0: injury that came to him. And in the natural, it just would have taken a long period of time for Al to heal. And yet Al and Angie just stood on their ground and they had miraculous results. I think this will bless you. And also, this ought to encourage those of you that are dealing with some kind of an injury that you have. You don't have to just heal in the natural way. There is supernatural healing available. So watch this video, and then I'll be back at the end of this to share some more with you.
1: My wife and I had been going to church for years, and we really didn't learn a whole lot there. We learned a lot by reading the Bible and studying.
2: I was caught in religion, rules and laws, that God would love me only if I obeyed those rules and laws.
1: I was going the right direction, but it was too slow. And I asked the Lord, I said, Lord, I need some help. I need a way to learn this quicker. With that, I turned on the TV one day.
2: I heard my husband say, Ange, come on over here, look at this guy. And Andrew was on TV. I heard the truth of what he was saying immediately, and I was hooked.
3: Al and Angie were learning from Andrew, but would they be ready for the challenge they were about to face?
2: I was walking around our property, and I heard a still, small voice, be still and know that I am God. 2 weeks later, I found out why he said those words to me.
1: I was standing on a ladder, and I was cleaning an air conditioning duct. There was like a voice going off in my head saying, you need to get down, you need to get down, which I ignored.
2: I was in a local coffee shop doing a Bible study with two of my dearest friends. I got a call from my son, and he said that Al had fallen off a ladder.
4: Angie prayed, and we all agreed, and then she took off.
2: And when I went home, Al was lying on the kitchen floor, and I commanded him to get up and walk, and he could not move. So I called the paramedics. We got him to the hospital, and he was suffering from severe spasms.
1: They wanted to take x-rays, and I was in so much pain, they couldn't take an x-ray.
2: But during that time, he said to me,
1: I want you to call everybody in our Bible study. We're going to do Bible study in the ER tonight. And the minute I said that, the pain released enough to take an x-ray.
2: The doctor came in with a diagnosis.
1: This upper leg bone, there's like a ball joint in here, went right through the pelvis and smashed the backside of my pelvis.
2: He says, you're going to need extensive surgery and you probably won't walk perfectly for about 8 months to maybe even a year. And there was about 10 seconds of silence, and then I said, I don't accept that. And he said, well, would you like to look at the x-rays? And I realized that I was faced with a personal choice. Was I going to cave when I looked at those x-rays? And then I remembered the healing story of Alan and Debbie Moore, and the end of that story was a tremendous victory. So I looked at the x-rays, it looked pretty bad, and I said to him, I told you I do not accept that. In fact, my God can heal my husband without surgery. And apparently he walked into my husband's room right after that and told him,
1: your wife is delusional.
3: Acetabular fractures are among the most serious injuries treated by orthopedic surgeons. Most patients will continue physical therapy for 6 to 12 months after surgery.
2: We did have everyone come to the emergency room, and Al gave a beautiful Bible study.
4: I don't know what was taught that night, because all I was doing was claiming the word of God for him.
1: The curtain flew open, and the doctor came in and he said,
2: what's going on in here? And Al said, well, we'll be done in a minute, sir. And he turned around and looked at me across the room and pointed his finger and he said, this is not a joke. If your husband puts weight on that foot, he can have permanent damage.
1: He said, your hip is smashed. You're gonna need surgery, rehab. We don't have anybody at this hospital that can even do surgery like this. And he said, we're shipping you to another hospital. It was about a 45-minute ride, and the whole time I commanded my hip healed. And when I got to the second hospital, they had taken a second set of x-rays.
2: And while I was in the x-rays, the Lord spoke to me, and he said, a miracle is taking place right now. And I thought, oh, this is great. Al is gonna walk right out of that x-ray room. But he didn't walk out of the x-ray room.
1: And I still don't really understand this part, but This man walked up to me, and he didn't have any paperwork. He didn't have a doctor's like coat on. He just walked up to me, and he asked me my name, and I gave him my name, and he just said, "You don't belong here." And he turned and walked away, and I never saw him again. And they put me in the room that night, and they said, "The doctor will be in the morning. The surgeon will be in the morning to get you ready for surgery." And I was laying in that bed that whole first night, and I said, "Lord, what do I say to this man when he says we're gonna do surgery and I tell him I'm already healed?" All night I was praying that, and the Lord never spoke a word.
2: The next day, the surgeon came in with the results.
1: And he looked at me and he said, "We've looked at the first set of x-rays, and then we looked at the second set of x-rays, and it's worse than we thought. But we're not going to do surgery." And he almost looked like he didn't realize what he was saying.
2: So my arms went up in the air, the tears streamed down my face, and I was just thanking and praising God. We spoke that forth, and he was not going to do surgery. So I asked the Lord, what was that miracle other than the surgery? And he said, the first doctor was absolutely correct in his diagnosis, but something changed between the first hospital and the second hospital, because you and Al decided to stand on my word.
1: Now, we started out with 8 months to a year surgery and rehab. And then when he gave me the paperwork when I left the hospital, it said 10 weeks, no weight bearing.
2: When he said that, both Al and I knew in our hearts that we were going to cut this down in half right away.
5: I came home for Christmas vacation, and my dad was there. He was in a wheelchair. He was in good spirits, you know, the whole family was, but we were still all believing that he was going to be healed.
1: I had decided that I was already healed, and I picked up the phone and called the doctor's office and made an appointment, which was 5 weeks from the day of injury, exactly. And I hung up the phone, and I said, "I'm healed." We got in the car, and we're heading to the doctor's office, and now my faith is starting to falter. Because I'm sitting there saying to myself, they're just going to say, "What are you doing here?" And I had an Andrew Womack, "You've Already Got It" CD in the car. And I was just playing it and playing it. So we go into the doctor's office, and the doctor walks in. And he's just looking at the x-rays, and he's just looking. And he just looked at me and he said, "This is healing beautifully. Just walk." And he turned and he walked out of the room. I went in this doctor's office on crutches and walked out. 5 weeks later,
5: I got a text message from my mom, and it was a video, and it was my father, and he was walking, and I could believe it.
1: I was fine now. This had been weeks and weeks, and I was walking pretty good, and all of a sudden, this pain just came on me. It felt like 1,000 pounds, and I just went like this. I went, "No!" And it just started to lift, and it was gone.
5: A year and a half later, I graduate Caris Bible College, and my dad is out there with my mom standing next to me.
2: I have to say, there would be no testimony today if it were not for Andrew Womack Ministries. He put us on the right track.
1: And the outcome was a lot different than if I had just agreed with the doctor and said, "Oh, we need surgery."
5: He still spends his time working on his house, going boating, doing these things that he's loved to do. It's just like it never happened.
1: I actually have to think about what side did I fall on. That's how perfect I am. I say this, God is good all the time.
3: Al and Angie Burke are partners with Andrew Womack Ministries and the founders of Victory Life Ministries. They've been so dramatically changed by Andrew's message that they can't keep quiet. They're writing books and teaching about the goodness of God in churches and ministries across the U.S. For information about Al and Angie Burke, go to victorylifeministries.org.

Man, that's awesome. I tell Al and Angie are just awesome people, and they are strong in their beliefs. And so I've been with them on a number of different things. I've been to their home, and man, they are just going for it. And just like I've said with nearly every single testimony that we've shown, when they accepted healing and stuff, it just sets them on a path. Al and Angie now have their own television program. They have their own ministry. They've written their own books about all of this. And did you know that not only have they gotten strong in this area of healing, but Al has just been believing God for prosperity. And God gives him supernatural revelation about investing and doing things like this. And they have just prospered hand over fist. They've been big givers to our ministry, and they can't do that if they weren't prosperous. So we've been emphasizing healing, and I'm not backing away from that in any way at all, but I am saying that that's not all that there is. God wants you to prosper not only in your body, but He wants you to prosper in your finances. He wants you to prosper in your emotions. He wants every part of you to prosper. This is one of the things that really kind of ticks me off about our modern church today, our modern Christianity, that they have just separated Christianity into segments. And they say this segment over here about getting your sins forgiven, that's the only part that is non-negotiable. That's the only part that is for every single person. That is really the only important part. And then to varying degrees, they may emphasize getting healed emotionally. They may emphasize getting healed physically or something, but they break things into these segments. And salvation isn't like that. Jesus didn't just die spiritually for us. He died physically, and He purchased healing for us physically. You know, let me share a passage of Scripture. I'm going to have to turn over and read this because I'm not sure I can quote all of it. But in Isaiah chapter 52, it's talking about Jesus. If I had time, I could show you all of these verses are talking about the Messiah. But in Isaiah chapter 52 and in verse 14, it says, "As many were astonished at thee, his visage," talking about the Messiah, these were all prophecies about Jesus, "his visage," which is a word that we don't use much today, but it just literally means face. "His face was so marred more than any man, and his form more than the sons of men." Just let this sink in for a second. Jesus didn't just die spiritually. He physically died, and as he was on the cross, it says his face was marred more than any man. You know, I know that the whippings, the beatings, the crown of thorns that they put on the head of Jesus, I'm sure that that affected his face. But it doesn't seem to match what it says right here, that his face was marred more than any man. You know, in one meeting in Kansas City, I had a man come to me who had a cloth that was over his mouth, and he was trying to tell me what he wanted prayer for, but he was mumbling. I couldn't understand him. And finally, I said, "You're going to have to remove that towel for me to understand what you're saying." And when he removed his towel, cancer had eaten away his nose, his lips. You could actually see up inside of him, and he had fluids that were draining out. That's why he had this towel. That was terrible. And in that same meeting, I had a man come who his eye, he had cancer that had come out of his eye and had eaten his eye away and covered half of his face. It was terrible looking. This says that Jesus' face was marred more than either one of those. Plus, you multiply it times all of the people and all the things that have happened. I don't think that that could have come just by a whipping, just by a crown of thorns, as terrible as those things were. And then it goes on to say in the last part of this verse, it says, "And his form more than the sons of men." I think it's the NIV or one of the modern translations says that he was marred so much that he didn't look human. You know, I've seen movies where they try to portray the beating of Jesus, and Mel Gibson's The Passion of the Christ, which many, many people saw. It was gross, and because of it, it was rated R, the terrible things. But he still looked human hanging on the cross. As
as bad as that was, you could still recognize it was a person. This says that his form was marred more than the sons of men, or one of the translations, more so that he didn't even look human. How could this happen? I don't believe it was only the physical things that he suffered, but he literally took our sins into his body on the tree, is what the scripture says. He literally became sin and sickness for us. All of the sickness of the world. I've seen sicknesses that cause people to have bloated heads. I've seen sickness where they call it elephantitis, where there's growths around their legs and they look like an elephant's leg. Every deformity, everything that ever hit the entire human race came into the body of Jesus. And I believe that that's why his face was marred more than any man, and his form so much that he didn't even look human. He literally had our sickness and our diseases.

come into his physical body. This isn't something that Jesus just in principle died for us and bore our sicknesses. No, he took our sicknesses into his body. And if Jesus bore them, why are you bearing them? I know that there's somebody watching this like, oh, I'm not intentionally doing it. But by us not knowing the truth and us not reaching out and taking what's ours, we are, in a sense, letting the suffering that Jesus did for you and for me go for nothing. Now, again, it's wonderful if you've received forgiveness of sins, and I praise God for that. But Jesus suffered for the healing of your body just as much as he suffered for the forgiveness of your sins. Are you going to leave that on the table? Are you just going to take one portion of what God did? You know, my dad, he died when I was just 12 years old. He was 54 years old when he died. And he died because in our church, they didn't teach on healing. They didn't consider it to be important. They believed God could do it. God could do anything he wanted to. But it was just like winning the lottery. You never knew if you were going to happen for you. And my dad, who was a godly man, he was the chairman of the deacons, but he didn't know the word because our church chose not to emphasize that. And because of that, he died. I grew up without a dad. My mother suffered for over 50 years as a widow after my dad died. And it caused hardship and it caused problems. All because somebody just chose not to emphasize healing. I'm emphasizing healing. I'm not saying it's the ultimate. It's not the only thing. The forgiveness of sins is absolutely foundational and essential. But healing is important. And God wants you well. He died for your healing just as much as he died for your forgiveness of sins. And I hope that these videos that I've been showing is showing you this and showing you, just like Al and Angie did, that they grabbed hold of this. And they didn't just, it didn't just come upon them like a seizure. It didn't just come out of the blue. It's something they had to believe in their heart, and they had to stand and they had to fight for it. The doctors were saying, no, it would be longer than what they were believing. And yet they believed supernaturally. And today, Al is completely healed in their whole life, and the whole ministry is all turned around because of it. There's other people that need healing. And even if you aren't sick at this moment, you need to grab hold of these truths. You need to get hold of these things, and you need to begin to start renewing your mind. Because even if you aren't sick right now, I guarantee you we live in a fallen world, and there are sick people all around you, and there is going to be a sickness that comes against you. Even if you don't have one now, you need this before. You don't need to wait until the storm hits before you start trying to build your house. You need to lay the foundation strong on a rock, on the Word of God, so that when the storms come, you'll be able to survive it. So if you aren't sick right now, that is the perfect time for you to begin to learn about healing. You need to start renewing your mind, because in a fallen world, you will have to deal with this. And again, there's other people that you know, even if you aren't sick, that need this. And so I encourage you to get this for them. So I've got this teaching. Actually, it's a Healing Journeys video, and Al Burke's healing is on this one. This is volume number 6. We have a total of 9 volumes, and we would love for you to get all of them. There's over 40 testimonies of people who've been miraculously healed, and this would be a blessing to you. So this is volume number 6. We've got a package deal where you can get all of them. And then I've also got this teaching. This is a 200-plus page book on God Wants You Well. And I tell you, this would bless you. I've put out hundreds of thousands of these. I wouldn't be surprised if it's not closer to 1 million of these, this one book. And we've had thousands and thousands of people miraculously healed through this. The Scripture says in Psalms 107:20 that He sent His Word and healed them and delivered them from their destructions. This has God's Word in it, and this has God's Word, but we have taken these Scriptures on healing and put them into a condensed form, and it'll have a supernatural impact on you. So please get that. We have a DVD and CD on this USB, and then I have this smaller booklet that is a brief summary of this larger teaching. And if you couldn't get anything else, we'll give this to you.

0: as a free gift, postage paid. So our announcer will give you all of that information on this. I encourage you to please listen. 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There's a number on the screen that you could call and not only get the word, but you can also get prayer, and somebody will pray with you. And praise God, we're going to see a lot of people healed. So listen to the announcer and then respond today.
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0: Praise God. I just thank you for Andrew Womack's ministry. 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
4: If there was a kidney transplant, she couldn't because her heart wasn't strong enough. A spoonful of food, she would throw that up. And I was just literally watching my wife just wither away.
5: The doctors are trying to help, but they're failing miserably, and we just didn't know what to do either. And I just decided, I just said, Lord, in Jesus' name, I'm gonna eat.
4: Now that my wife hasn't had anything really to eat in 8-9 years, but she started consistently eating.
5: I went back to see the doctor 3 months later, and he was astounded.

0: 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We'd appreciate any contributions we get, large or small. And we thank you so much for listening. We have a lot of plans for this new rest of this year and a new year coming. So pray for us and listen to us, and we appreciate it. Thank you very much. Amen and amen. Hallelujah.
1: Many Vietnam veterans feel betrayed by their country. On next week's True Dramatization in the Unshackled series, you will meet a man who fought that war as well as a private war that began in his childhood and almost ended his adulthood. Don't miss this unforgettable story of the power of love over hate on the next Unshackled. How do you do? As the man in the following story will tell you, few things are more damaging to the human soul than war. Serving in Vietnam, he saw and survived, even did things that left him dead inside. Coming home, he descended into a deeper pit of darkness where nothing mattered and nobody cared, or so he thought, until his heart and mind and life were unshackled.
2: Listen to him.
3: Get your head down.
2: He's no better. He's been locked in the barn more than a week now.
3: You see two red streaks.
2: What else can I do with him? If I let them out, he might kill himself or someone else.
3: No, get down! Incoming!
2: Mac, it's me, Ortiz. Rosa, make tortillas and beans. I'll push the plate under the door now so you can reach it, okay?
3: Well, the mines are everywhere. Charlies are all around. Look out!
2: Mac.
3: I had to shoot.
2: Come on.
3: I had to.
2: No, buddy, okay?
3: No, you make the first two or three rounds, tracers. That way, when you.
2: With you now, Mac. I'm going to open the barn door.
3: You're running out of ammo. Okay?
2: It's me, Mac.
3: It's time to reload.
2: Drink some water, or you will die in this heat.
3: Why didn't you stop me, Dad? Why didn't you stop?
2: It's going to be okay, Mac.
3: Didn't you see me chasing you?
2: You're going to be fine. Why don't you eat something now? Come on. Mac, do it for me.
3: I hurt so many people. Oh, God.
1: This is Unshackled, dramatizing true life stories produced in Chicago by Pacific Garden Mission. It's amazing how quickly a good meal will restore someone who is famished. So one of the first things they do at Pacific Garden Mission is offer food to the homeless who come in from the streets. Other things are offered, too, free to those in need, like clothing, medical and dental care, a safe bunk for the night. The old lighthouse also has reading and parenting classes, job counseling, and other help for street people, but only the bread of life ends the hunger in their souls. And those who receive the gift of life go out and help others find freedom, like the man in this story. And now for broadcast around the earth, here's program number 2,447 in the series Unshackled, the program that makes you face yourself and think. The man in our story was born in Jasper, Alabama in 1947, the only child born to his parents. Now, you don't have to speculate about the consequences of neglect, alcohol, and abuse on a child, and you don't have to imagine the consequences of war on a man's soul when he's waging his own private war. All this is apparent in the true story of Howard McPherson Gober, known as Mac, right now on Unshackled.
4: I can remember as a little boy waiting for my dad to come home. Most times he didn't, but sometimes I'd see his car go by, and I'd run after him until I was too exhausted to follow. When he did come home in a drunken rage, he'd beat my mother. Bitterness gnawed at my gut for years, making me as unpredictable as a rattlesnake. I was nearly 16 when I tried to take on my father and lost. He would have killed me if someone hadn't intervened. That's when I enlisted in the Navy and ended up in Vietnam. I had special weapons training and was assigned to watch across the river from the 3rd Marine Amphibious Force with the responsibility of night ambushes.
5: Mac! Hey, I thought I'd never see you again. What are you doing in the hospital? Were you hit?
4: No, I had acute dysentery, so they brought me here. What about you, Len?
5: Just a small wound. Not enough to get me home.
4: Where you been?
5: Well, slopping around the rice paddies north of Da Nang. It's weird out there, Mac. You never know who the enemy is.
4: Yeah, tell me about it. Guys get blown apart by a landmine, and the locals bike right on by. I hate this place.
5: Oh, it's nothing like I expected. You don't know who to trust, so you don't trust anybody.
4: When I got here, Len, it looked like a slaughterhouse. Choppers were bringing in the wounded from a firefight. I'll never forget it. Guys with bloody stumps and blood everywhere. There was a stretcher piled with body parts. They were screaming and crying. It was horrible.
5: What are we doing here anyway?
4: Yeah, I ask myself that all the time. Nobody cares back home. My last couple of months in Vietnam, I retreated into myself, forsaken even my drinking buddies. I couldn't escape the guilt of seeing all those mutilated men while I was unharmed. Then a new guy came into my hooch, green and scared, and I took a liking to him because I knew how he felt. He came down sick with a high fever, and in the morning I took him to the first aid station.
6: What's the problem?
4: Well, he's burning up with fever. You'd better send him to the hospital in Da Nang.
6: He'll be all right.
4: Oh, he's got something serious, man. I stayed up all night trying to cool him down with wet towels, and he was still shaking and sweating.
6: Give him a shot. He'll be fine.
4: He won't be fine. Send him to the hospital.
6: It's no big deal. He'll be fine.
4: The next morning, I found his body lying cold and stiff in the bunk. He had died in the darkness from indifference and neglect. I went berserk.
7: They killed him! They killed him! I'll kill him for that! They let him die! Murderers, that's what they are. All they had to do was send him to the hospital. You filthy murderers! I'm gonna kill you!
4: I stayed drunk most of the time after that, completely disillusioned with the war and with life, trapped in a nightmarish fight for survival. Race riots at home led to blacks and whites ambushing each other. It wasn't enough that we were fighting an unseen enemy. Now we were fighting each other. Arriving back home at the end of my tour was even more bizarre. Everything was so normal, and I was not.
8: Oh, Mac, it's so good to see you.
4: Yeah, well, it's good to be home again, Mom.
8: I've been following the news. When did you get back?
4: About 10 days ago. I went to Uncle Joe's for a while. I had to decompress.
8: I guess you know your dad and I are divorced.
4: Yeah. Yeah, where is he now?
8: I don't know, and I don't care.
4: Well, he never wrote to me. Not even once. I waited many days expecting a letter from him.
8: I'm sorry, Mac.
4: No, it don't mean nothing now. Somewhere along the way, my emotions became numb. I lost the ability to love and feel. I had died inside. I spent my final 6 months in the Navy in San Diego, where I hung out in a biker bar after duty. Sitting alone in a corner, I noticed the camaraderie the bikers shared, and I remembered the only time I felt close to Dad, when he took me for rides on his motorcycle. I bought a Harley, and gradually they accepted me.
9: Hey, man, I wish I'd seen that, Mac. You actually tore off your uniform and stomped on it right there in front of the base?
4: I sure did. That ain't the half of how I feel after how the Navy treated so many good men. They hung us out there to dry over there.
9: Yeah, you got that right. And when I came back from Nam, there was a crowd waiting. Not to cheer, though. They was jeering and spitting.
4: Yeah.
9: Bunch of draft dodges.
4: Yeah, well, I'm free now, and I got the discharge to prove it.
9: Yeah, well, there goes off free weapons and drugs, Mac. You liberated a lot of stuff for us at the base.
4: Yeah, well, I'll make drug runs to Mexico. Don't worry. Come on, let's hit the road. I'm free! Like a werewolf at midnight, I changed rapidly. Long hair and beard, drugs and more drugs. But the chemical high soon turned on me, and I became unpredictable and paranoid. Right, now listen. I ain't gonna tell you again. You bring me a burger, some fries, and coffee.
9: Hey, hey, hey. man. Cool it, man.
7: Bring it!
9: Hey, come on, let's get out of here before the police come. They'll bust you good. What's got into you anyway, Mac? You can't be acting like that. You're going to get us all busted.
4: Yeah, but I ordered three times, and the old bag just stood there.
9: What, you crazy or something? You didn't say nothing. Not one word. We thought you was playing some kind of mind game, you know, because you just sat there with this stone-cold expression on your face when that waitress asked you for your order.
4: Man, I told you, I ordered three times. I know I did.
9: Now, calm down, Mac. You know, chill out, man. Hey, it's okay. We all been there. It's just a bad trip, that's all. Boy, you were really out there this time.
4: Yeah, I guess I was pretty wasted, huh?
9: Yeah, you should have seen yourself. You were a real maniac, Mac.
4: I lived up to my name, doing every kind of drug but heroin, sinking deeper into a cesspool of hate and filth. I never shaved, never bathed, never washed my clothes. I would do any crazy thing to get attention from my biker brothers. In one bad fight, I lost my four front teeth, leaving only two eye teeth that looked like vampire fangs. I had reached a point of reckless insanity when I decided to go back home to see Mother. She picked me up at the bus station, and she didn't even recognize me at first.
8: Mac, you look terrible.
4: Yeah, I know.
8: You ought to go see your granddad, Mac. He's bedfast now.
4: Poor old granddad, huh? Does he still talk about Jesus all the time?
8: Oh, pretty much. Talks about you a lot, too.
4: I remember when I was a kid and stayed with them. He took me everywhere he went, pitching hay to the animals, plowing behind that old mule. He'd be talking to me and Jesus at the same time. Poor old dirt farmer.
8: Mac, why are those police cars following us? I'm not speeding.
4: Now, don't worry, Mom. I'm clean.
8: Clean? Oh, son, you're filthy. Is that what you call clean?
4: Now, I don't have any drugs on me, okay? They can't bust me for anything.
8: What are you talking about?
4: It's okay, Ma. Just keep driving. They probably think I'm somebody else. I looked like such a renegade, the police were always on my case. I got a job as a bouncer in a club where I could routinely bust heads, venting the rage inside me. One night, the cops had to use Thorazine to control me after I beat a guy senseless. I cleaned up my act long enough to get married to an innocent girl, but soon degenerated into a wife beater, forcing her to get a back alley abortion that nearly killed her. I finally walked out on her after giving her a severe beating. I never saw her again and made no attempt to stop divorce proceedings. I was completely strung out on drugs and booze when I went to see Mom, and I beat her boyfriend half to death after he insulted me.
8: Oh, stop it, Mac! You're killing him!
4: Yeah, well.
1: Moment, we'll hear the rest of Mac's story.
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4: Mother's boyfriend pressed charges of attempted murder, and the police arrested me after I gave them a run for their money. I played the troubled Vietnam veteran, and the judge let me off with a warning. It was time to leave Alabama. My biker buddies had shipped my Harley to me, so a friend and I headed out on our bikes. We drank our way to New Orleans, where the police arrested us. Once again, I got off.
9: Hey, Mac is back! Hey, here, have a hit, Mac. You look like you need it. No offense, man, but you look like roadkill, buddy.
4: Yeah, I feel like it, too. Been wide awake for 3 days, all the way from New Orleans.
9: You crazy?
4: Yeah, my buddy and I got arrested for being drunk and disorderly. I know you find that hard to believe.
9: Now, how'd you get off?
4: That beats me. I didn't stick around to find out. So bad back there, I couldn't turn around without pigs hassling me.
9: Well, Mac the Maniac is back. We're gonna party now!
4: I became the club enforcer, taking care of drug deals gone bad, till I myself began stealing the drugs to support my habit. I became a sociopath, capable of any act of violence, any act of perversion. I'd sit around the club and tear pages out of a Bible to roll marijuana joints. My mind fried by speed, acid, and angel dust. My behavior so unstable and degenerate that even my biker buddies didn't want me around. I was homicidal and suicidal. That's when Ortiz came and got me and locked me in his barn for 2 weeks.
11: I wasn't sure you were going to make it, Mac.
4: You saved my life, Ortiz. You in that barn reminded me of my granddad. He always loved me and encouraged me.
11: You doing okay now?
4: Yeah. I'm still too messed up to ride my bike, though. Sometimes I start shaking and lose my balance. Sometimes things go out of focus and melt before my very eyes.
11: You stay away from hard drugs, Mac. They make you crazy.
4: Now, they can kill you, Ortiz. Last week I saw one of my buddies die from an overdose of heroin. He was dead in seconds. That could be me if I don't escape.
11: What are you going to do?
4: And I asked my mother to wire me some money for a bus ticket home. I sure appreciate you taking me to get the money, Ortiz.
11: There's the Western Union office, Mac. I'll wait here for you.
4: As I waited in line to get the money, a man began handing everyone a piece of paper, including me. Just as I am, I read and tried to flick it aside, but it stuck to my grubby hand, so I read the rest.
12: Most people think they're too bad for God to love them. But Romans chapter 5, verse 8 says, "But God commendeth his love toward us in that, while we were yet sinners, Christ died for us." Be honest with yourself. Confess that you need a Savior right where you are. God loves you more than you will ever know. For God so loved the world that he gave his only begotten Son, that whosoever believeth in him should not perish, but have everlasting life.
4: I stood there, dumbstruck. How could God possibly love someone like me? Yet the pamphlet said Jesus died for my sins so I would not have to spend eternity in hell. Why? Because he loved me. Just then the clerk handed me my money and I tucked the paper in my pocket and left. 2 weeks later, having spent the money on drugs, I stopped by a friend's place.
9: Hey, what's going on, Mac?
4: No, not much, man. Hey, I found this on the doorstep.
9: Yeah? What is it?
4: A pamphlet about Bible prophecies coming true.
9: Oh, that, yeah. Some old gal was passing them out this morning. Pal, I hauled off and I hit her in the mouth. Pamphlet fell out of her hand.
4: What kind of woman would dare to come into this kind of neighborhood and pass out Bible stuff?
9: No, but she won't bother me again.
4: For 2 weeks, I thought about that woman and the love she must have had to go door to door in that neighborhood. As I plodded home late one night, I thought about the words on that pamphlet that tells of Jesus coming back to judge the world. I was in trouble. No, Jesus, you couldn't love someone like me. How could you? My granddad, yes, but not me. Oh, God, please don't let me go to hell. Please, God, forgive me. I'm so sorry for all the things I've done. Please have mercy on me. Please save me. Help me to be different.
9: Hey, Mac, what you been doing, old buddy? Looks like you got a good hit or something.
4: Man, I found Jesus.
9: You found what? Are you tripping out again, dude?
4: A couple of nights ago, I gave my life to Jesus while in my room, and he saved me.
9: Oh, man, don't tell us you're a Jesus freak.
4: I'm telling you, he's real, and he loves you very much. He died on the cross so you don't have to spend eternity in hell. Oh,
9: man, you overdosed on something. You'll come down after a while.
4: No, he's real, man. I asked him to help me find a job so I can get back to Alabama, and today he got me a job at the aluminum plant.
9: You ain't leaving again, are you, Mac?
4: Yeah, I am. I love you guys, but I need to go back and find my mom. Ah. I got some things to clear up with her. I worked 3 months to save enough money to head east on my bike. When I reached Tuscaloosa, the police were on me like locusts, but I told them I belonged to Jesus Christ and wouldn't give them any trouble. I got a job and started searching for my mother.
8: Mac!
4: Hi, Ma. Your boy has come home.
8: Oh, Mac, what's happened to my boy?
4: Your boy's gonna be just fine, Mom. I found Jesus, and he changed my life. He's shown me how to love and live again, Mom. Now, I want you to know that I love you. Can you find it in your heart to forgive me for all the bad things I've done to you and said to you? Mom, will you go to church with me?
8: Oh, Mac, I haven't been to church in years. I don't have anything to wear.
4: Oh, Mama, you don't have to get all dressed up. Just come with me. I went to church the day after I got saved. You should have seen the look on that preacher's face when I walked in right in the middle of the service. I was so high on Jesus, I didn't care. I just loved everybody.
8: Oh, I'm so happy, Mac, for you and for me.
4: One by one, I went to the people I had ripped off and hurt and asked them to forgive me for all the dirty, rotten things I had done. People were amazed at the change in me. I shaved the beard, cut my hair, and replaced the missing front teeth to reflect the new man. And I went back to the roadhouse where I'd worked as a bouncer. There, I ran into the man who had gone to New Orleans with me and told him my story.
13: Hey, I never thought you'd be anything but Mac the Maniac. Man, you were a wild man when the police arrested us in New Orleans.
4: Well, the Lord changes everything if you ask him to.
13: So you don't drink or do drugs anymore?
4: No, you don't even want them when you have Jesus. When I was here before, I'm ashamed to say, I planted marijuana on my granddad's property. He didn't know it. He thought I was coming up to see him, but I was just visiting my pot plants. All he talked about was Jesus, and at the time, I felt sorry for him. I thought he was a fool. And now I know he was right. I was the fool.
13: Well, I can sure see a change in you.
4: Yeah, I'm not ashamed to say the night Jesus saved me, I cried for hours because I heard him say in my heart, I love you, Mac. Next day when I woke up, I couldn't even see. I cried so much. I thought I was blind and didn't even care. I felt so loved. I staggered around bumping into things, but smiling. Turned out my eyes were swollen shut.
13: Well, that's really something, Mac.
4: I still cry with joy. Man, I was going down the road on my bike, and I saw this big 60-foot cross on El Cajon, and I had to pull over because I started crying again. That's how grateful I am to him. It's like I see crosses everywhere, and I remember how much God sacrificed for me.
13: I wish I had what you have.
4: You got to get saved, man. You need to give your life to Jesus. Hey, come on, let's go see the preacher.
13: The house looks dark, Mac. I think they're in bed.
4: Oh, this is important. He'll get up. See? Light came on.
14: Something wrong, Brother Mac?
4: No, Pastor, but I got one out here.
14: Oh, got one what?
4: A sinner. He wants to get saved.
14: Oh, Brother Mac, it's after midnight.
4: I know. Ain't it great?
14: Well, all right. Wait here. I'll get my robe and slippers and be right with you.
4: We followed the pastor across the lawn where he opened the church and led my friend through the sinner's prayer. The next night at 2:00, I was at his door again with another repentant sinner. A few days later, the pastor gave me the keys to the church and told me to lead people to the Lord myself. My grandfather didn't live to see me get saved. He died while I was out west. But 2 years after my salvation, grandmother asked me to visit. When I arrived, she led me back to the bedroom where my granddad spent his final years.
15: You're the only gober left in the family, Mac.
8: If you'd died in Vietnam, there'd be no one left to carry on the family name. If you had died in your sins out there in California, there'd be no one to carry on the family heritage.
4: Yes, ma'am.
8: Now, I've held this in my heart for years, waiting till you were ready to hear it. Every Sunday, the menfolk would come out to the house after church, and they'd sit a spell with your granddaddy and me. And many a time, he would ask them to lift him out of bed and place his body in a praying position, bent down on his knees. They would fold his hands and hold on to him propped up there, and he would cry out to God to save his grandson, who was lost in sin out there in California.
4: Oh, dear Lord.
8: And all the time you were in Vietnam, we would listen to the news, and they'd talk about Da Nang being overrun and rockets hitting where you were at. And your granddaddy would call out to God and ask him to save his grandson and keep you whole so you could preach the gospel. Now, your granddaddy went to be with the Lord, calling out your name, that you'd be saved one day, son.
4: Well, his prayer was answered.
8: You know, there's always been a preacher in the Gober family. Your great-great-grandfather's name was also H.M. Gober, and he was a preacher, too. And that's why the devil tried so hard to destroy you.
4: I now serve God with a ministry to young people who are as lost as I was. The Lord gave me a godly wife and 3 children. Together we run a home on 70 acres of land where 20 young men can meet the Savior and turn their lives around. I also witness through a motorcycle ministry. Nothing and no one is too hard for God.
1: Mac Gober is right, friend. God loves you and wants to come into your heart and life. Take that step of faith by praying with us now. Lord, I know I'm a sinner, lost without you. I want your forgiveness. I want your life in me. I believe Christ died for me, that his death and resurrection alone can bring me into your presence. Thank you for the gift of eternal life in him. The Bible says in John chapter 1, verse 12, "But as many as received him, to them gave he power to become the sons of God, even to them that believe on his name."
10: 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So until next time, unless our Lord returns before then, the doors to Pacific Garden Mission are open night and day. 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
1: You got the mic on? Good. Okay, we're in Ephesians tonight, and we started last Wednesday night. I think this is one of the most important books in the Bible. They're all important, but this one certainly is important. And I'll start at verse 1, but we're going to actually start with verse 4 here in a few moments. But it says that Paul, an apostle of Jesus Christ by the will of God. So Paul was not an apostle because he wanted to be one. He was one because he wanted to do what God wanted him to do, and that was to be an apostle. So he was one. To the saints, particularly at Ephesus, he taught for 2 years there to these people. And Ephesus, the city, was actually the number one city in the Roman Empire, other than Rome itself. And so that was a good place to teach because it was the leading city of the Roman nation. And to the faithful in Christ Jesus, he was giving them the word of God, those that were faithful in Christ, and that's what we are to do. Verse 2, grace be to you and peace from God our Father and from the Lord Jesus Christ. We are saved by grace. We're not saved by what we do. We're saved because we asked to be saved by the process that God has given us, and we'll talk about that in a minute. And because of the grace of God, we also receive the peace of God. Very important that we have that from God our Father and from the Lord Jesus Christ. Both of them are God. And once I said Jesus Christ is the God-man, he's the only God-man there'll ever be. He is both. Therefore, he can lead us, who is mankind, into the very presence of God. And verse 3 says, blessed be the God and Father of our Lord Jesus Christ, who has blessed us with all spiritual blessings in heavenly places in Christ. Now that's an interesting statement which we ought to underline. He has blessed us with all spiritual blessings in heavenly places in Christ. In other words, when we became a what we call believer in Christ Jesus, and we were then brought into the family of God, and we were blessed with all spiritual blessings, but we have to pray for them and act upon them and receive them, and we will. And probably most of us haven't received everything we should because we haven't asked God for everything that's his spiritual blessings in heavenly places. We need to ask God for those things and pray for them. Now, let's go to verse 4 where we're going to start tonight. And I want to mention two or three things that I think a lot of Christians don't understand. But he chose us in Christ. He chose us to be born again in Jesus Christ. He actually chose everybody on the earth, but only the ones that receive him receive the benefits. God planned the church. Now we have to understand that. It didn't happen by accident. Some people think so. But the church did not happen by accident. God planned the church. And it took place and started on the day of Pentecost after Christ rose from the dead. It was very interesting what God wanted to do there. And he predestinated us to the plan of sonship or daughtership, if you want it includes ladies, not only men. He made us accepted in the Beloved. We are, once we receive Christ as Savior, we become a member of the family of God forever. Now that's an amazing thing, but true. You might, and we do, everybody, we're sinners. We even sin after we're saved at times, but we don't lose our sonship or daughtership in Christ. He might spank us like a good father would do, and he does at times, but we have to realize that you are in a family forever once you come to Christ. Now, verse 4 says, I'm in Ephesians chapter 1, verse 4, according as he has chosen us in him before the foundation of the world, that we should be holy and without blame before him in love. That word love is very, very important. God, some people say, well, God chose some to be saved and some to be lost. That is not true. That is called limited atonement. And it's not so. God said, whosoever will may come. Anybody can come into the family of God that comes through and accepts Christ as Savior and Lord and enters into the family of God. Anybody can, but only those that ask to come into it are received into the family of God. God knows everything, so he knew who was going to be saved and who was going to be lost, but he did not set it up so some would be saved and some would be lost. That is man's initiative. After they're born on this earth, they decide they're going to be saved or not. And we have to understand that. All is done in perfect union with God's purpose. You open your gift and see what God has done for you, then move out in faith and lay hold of it and live today on a high plane which God has brought you to. We need to understand that. We need to daily seek what Christ has for us because it's a continuous growing process. You don't get everything at once. You get the sonship or daughtership, but growing into the rest of what God has takes forever. But we should be prepared to meet him on a daily basis and for him to change anything he wants to change. Now, if there's no change in a person's life after they're saved, they probably weren't saved. I'll probably say that more than once, but that's very important. Now, he made us a son or daughter and blessed us with all spiritual blessings. That's exactly what it says in verse 3. God has blessed us with all his blessings, but we have to ask for them. We have to know what they are, and we have to follow what he wants us to do. We need to live like that in this world today. Once again, God the Father planned the church. And a lot of people don't understand it, and I've said it many times, but I'll say it again. The Old Testament saints had a responsibility to God. They probably, in my opinion, will live on the new earth as Christians. The church has a different destiny. we will be called out before the tribulation, and we will be with Christ forever, wherever he is. When he comes back at the second coming, we'll come back with him. God planned the church to be with him. God planned those that are saved during the tribulation period will function in his temple in eternity. That will be their job. He also has a job for those that will be saved in the millennium or thousand-year reign of Christ. I'm not exactly sure what the plan is for them, but God has a different plan for them. He doesn't have the same for everybody. In our case, God planned the church. God the Son paid for the church. He also paid for other people, yes. That's all right. Well, just think about it, and we'll talk about it again. God the Father planned the church to have a certain responsibility. God the Son paid for the church. And God the Holy Spirit protects and guides the church today into what they are to do. Jesus died on the cross. He took our place in death, because the wages of sin is death. Everybody is condemned by sin, but Christ paid for them, took their place, and the ones that will be he will take their place are the ones that call upon him. And we'll see that as we go along here. God did it all. God planned our salvation before you and I were even in this world. He knew us in eternity past, even before you were born. And then he planned that you be born in your mother's womb through the Father into the mother's womb is the way everybody came except Christ, who was born of a virgin. Her name was Mary, if you'll remember. And the reason was, he did not have sin in his life, ever. He never sinned in eternity past. He never sinned in eternity present. And he will not sin in eternity future. He is the only one, other than God the Father, and the Holy Spirit, that could make that statement. Now, God planned our salvation before you and I were in this world, in eternity past. It was God's plan that you would be born. You are here for a purpose, but you have to find that purpose and claim it for yourself. God, the Holy Spirit, is the one who convicts us today. He brings us to Jesus Christ our Lord. He is the one who did the saving. Our part was we did the sinning. He did the saving. And when we receive him as our Savior, then God forgets our past sin. Forever. He'll never bring it up. Even when we stand before him in heaven, he will not bring up our past sin that we have confessed. I think it's important to confess all that previous sin and then forget it, because God does. But but I think it's important to do that. Now, so Jesus came after us. He chooses us so that we could do some good things in this life on earth and also in eternity. What we do here does also determines what we'll be doing in eternity. If God wanted us to lead certain people to the Lord and we do that, we'll get rewards for that in eternity. If we don't do what God wants, then we don't get rewards for it. We'll be in eternity, but we won't receive the reward. Jesus said, "You have not chosen me, but I have chosen you." So he is responsible. God knows the end from the beginning. Now, I want us to look at some verses. Look at Acts 15, 18. New Testament. Acts. And we want to look at Acts 15 and verse 18. I gotta find that myself. Okay, Acts 15 and verse 18.
2: How did she start before you?
1: Said, 15:18. Known unto God are all of his works from the beginning of the age. Now, if you want to know about Christ and what he's doing and so forth, get into the Word of God, particularly the New Testament, although the Old Testament also has the plan of God in it, as we have noticed. He saves us, he sanctifies us, that we might be holy. How shall we that are dead to sin live any longer in it? Go to Romans 6, and verse 1. Romans 6 and verse 1. Now this is, I think, will be interesting to you. We find out the plan of God by getting in the Word of God, and the Holy Spirit shows us what we are to do. Romans 6, verse 1. What shall we say then? Shall we continue in sin that grace may abound? God forbid. How shall we that are dead to sin live any longer in it? Know ye not that as many of us as were baptized into Jesus Christ were baptized into his death? That's important. When you go down in the water in baptism, it's death. Death to the old. And then we come up out of the water, it's alive to the new, what God has for us. Verse 4 of chapter 6 of Romans. Therefore we are buried with him by baptism into death. We, in other words, we died with him

0: by the glory of the Father, even so we also should walk in newness of life. For if we have been planted together in the likeness of his death, we shall be also in the likeness of his resurrection. That is so important. You need to understand, Christ arose from the dead. All that sin that he died for was buried. And then we will be like him as we know him, love him, and pray to him. In verse 6, knowing this, that our old man is crucified with him. That's important to understand. That the body of sin might be destroyed, no longer exist, that henceforth we should not serve sin. And we're to live a different kind of life. If we don't change, probably we weren't saved.
1: Yes. And here it says slaves to sin.
0: Slaves to sin, yes. Before we came to Christ and became a Christian, we were slaves to sin. And sin in that instance could be whatever Satan wanted in our life or whatever we decided we wanted without God. That's sin. And we need to understand that for sure. So a sinner who's been saved will show a change in the way they're living. Now, they may not immediately do that, but they will do it over a period of time. I never really started following God until I was baptized. Before that, I got saved one night, as I said, in February 1970, but it was several months later when I was baptized in water and died to the old self and came and raised out of the water in newness of life. My life changed to such an extent that my wife thought she was saved, decided she wasn't. Now, I've told that before, but I want to tell you, you may not change immediately, but you should change within a reasonable amount of time. So we become, once we become a Christian and we're following Christ, we are holy and without blame before him in love. Love is the ultimate blessing and purpose for him. What we do, we should do out of love. Go to Numbers, Old Testament, 23:21. Numbers, 23:21. I want to show you, it's right after Leviticus, Numbers 23:21. This is Old Testament, but it still is very important, and we can learn, you can learn the plan of God if all you had was the Old Testament. It'd be better if you had the New, but 23:21. Be there in a second. Okay. It says, he has not beheld iniquity in Jacob, neither has he seen perverseness in Israel. The Lord his God is with him, and the shout of a king is among them. God brought him out of Egypt. Go to the next verse, and you see the plan of God. Very interesting. God didn't find fault with the nation and judge them.

0: at that particular time. God chose us in order that he might make you holy. He might make you without blame. He wants to change us. He doesn't want us to be the same as we were before. If we are, we probably weren't saved in the first place, because he came that we would change. But he didn't find fault with the nation at that time. God chose us in order to make us holy and to make us without blame. He wants to change us. Well, there's no evidence of change, then you're not saved. God wants his children to live lives which are not marked or spotted with sin. Go to 1 John 2, 1. 1 John 2, 1. Okay.
1: Jerry, I think that was when Balaam was supposed to,
0: Balak
1: wanted
0: Balaam
1: to curse them, but he couldn't curse them.
0: Right, exactly. Okay, 1 John chapter 2, verse 1, and that says, "My little children, these things write I unto you, that you sin not. For if any man or woman sins, we have an advocate with the Father, Jesus Christ the righteous." He goes on and says, "He is the propitiation for our sins, and not for ours only, but also, look at this, for the sins of the whole world." He died for the sins of the whole world. But the whole world's not saved unless they call upon Christ. Christ died for the world, not just a few people that are saved, but they have to come to him, only those that know him, and so forth. But he died for the whole world. The whole world could come to Christ if they chose to do so, but they don't. Christ died for the world. And so forth. God offers life to everyone. God wants everybody to be saved, but they're not going to be, and he knows that. But he would like for everybody to be saved. He loved everybody by putting them on the earth. God offers life to everyone. You are of the elect if you hear his voice and you come to him. That's the only difference between lost people and saved people, plus their life, of course. Over that small entrance, it says, and there's a whole bunch of verses there. We'll just look at a few of them. Go to the book of John 14:6. I want you to see something very interesting here. John's also quite an interesting book. John 14 and verse 6. Jesus said unto him, "I am the way, the truth, and the life. No man or woman comes unto the Father but by me." There's no other way to be saved. You can't be saved by joining the church, paying tithes, that's all important. But you're not saved by that. You're saved by Christ. Also go to John 10:9. John 10:9, he said, this is Jesus speaking, "I am the door. By me, if any man enter in, he shall be saved, and shall go in and out and find pasture." So, very important. We'll look at all of these. Look at John 10:10. The thief comes not but to steal, kill, and to destroy. I am come that they might have life, and that they might have it more abundantly. That's why Jesus came on this earth. We need to understand that. Also look at John 6:37. John 6:37. And that says, all that the Father gives me shall come to me, and to him that comes to me I will no wise cast out. That's Jesus speaking. So we need to understand that. We have to come through Christ. Also, it is a legitimate invitation, and it's up to you. Whoever will may come. That means anybody. People are saved on death row, in prison. People are saved in really crazy circumstances. Whosoever may come. But you have to turn from that sin. That's another issue. If you're involved in heavy-duty sin, you have to turn from it. Maybe not immediately, but pretty close to the beginning. We'll just look at one verse here. We'll look at 2 Thessalonians 2:13-14.

0: 2 Thessalonians 2:13-14. But we are bound to give thanks always unto God for you, brethren, the beloved of the Lord, because God has from the beginning chosen you to salvation through sanctification of the Spirit and belief of the truth, unto which he called you by our gospel to the obtaining of the glory of our Lord Jesus Christ. Now, there's some other verses, but that's pretty interesting, I think. Also want us to look at Romans 9:14-16. Romans 9:14-16. What shall we say then? Is there unrighteousness with God? God forbid. For he said to Moses, I'll have mercy on whom I'll have mercy. I'll have compassion on whom I'll have compassion. So then it's not of him that wills, nor of him that runs, but of God that shows mercy. Salvation is of God. We need to understand that completely. We have to turn to Christ and then allow him to direct our life, and he will do that over a period of time. Look at Acts 27:22. Acts 27:22. And now I exhort you to be of good cheer, for there shall be no loss of any man's life among you, but only those of the ship. That was at that particular situation. God spoke to Paul at that particular time. They were on a ship. It was about to sink. But he said, just hang in there, because there'll be no loss if you stay with the ship. Verse 23, for there stood by me this night an angel of God, whose I am and whom I serve, saying, fear not, Paul, thou must be brought before Caesar, and lo, God has given thee all them that sail with you. Now there was a situation where Paul had prayed, and God told him what he was going to do. Now, he should tell us at times. We should be open to listen to the Holy Spirit to tell us what God is going to do in a certain situation. So, God's side was there, was none would perish. Man's side was, except these abide, what man was to do, except these abide in the ship, you cannot be saved. And so God told him exactly how to be saved there. Yes?
1: Unless we abide in Christ, you're saved.
0: That is correct.
1: We're saved because of what Jesus did.
0: Yeah, that staying in the ship was a picture of us staying in Christ.
1: Yes.
0: And so it's kind of interesting. God tells us exactly what it's going to be like, even in eternity in the Word. He said, the door in heaven on the outside says, whosoever will may come or enter. And you walk through that door, and it will say on the other side, chosen in him before the foundation of the world.
1: Yes.
0: His Isn't that interesting? We're going to see that. In the future, we'll see the two sides of that door. So God's plan for the church, according as he has chosen us in him before the foundation of the world, that we should be holy and without blame before him in love. We should do what we do in love with Christ and the Father and the Holy Spirit. And whether we go to church, we give our offerings, we go on Wednesday night, we do whatever we do, we should do it out of our love for Jesus Christ. This is Ephesians chapter, verse 4, chapter 1 is really something. It's something to study. Now we'll go to verse 5 and of Ephesians chapter 1. It says, having predestinated us unto the adoption of sons or daughters by Jesus Christ to himself, according to the good pleasure of his will. We came from God, but God put us on the earth to make a decision. And the very interesting thing is, when we receive Christ, we are adopted into what God has planned for those that accept Christ as Savior. So we've all been adopted by God.
1: Fully and legally.
0: Well, fully and legally, that is correct. So we've been chosen in him in order to stand for God today. We're here for a reason. It says in verse, having predestinated us unto the adoption of sons or God or daughters, I'm adding, by Jesus Christ to himself, according to the good pleasure of his will. It's his desire to adopt us into his family. That's how wonderful this thing is. Seems like a lot of times people in this world that are adopted by a parent, by their future parents, sometimes have problems understanding it. But we need to understand we've been adopted into the plan of God.
1: Because he saw it far in advance.
0: He looked at us way in advance,
1: yes,
0: beyond when we'd be put on this earth.
1: Yes.
0: That when we accepted Christ, we'd be adopted into the family of God. So every believer is adopted. Very interesting. So don't hate adoption. Understand it the way God wants to do it. We are in eternity past when God planned the church. So, thank him, he didn't do it our way. He chose us. He chose us before we ever chose him. But the point is, he chose everybody. But not everybody chooses him. But we need to think that you can pick out the worst person ever been on this earth, and God chose them to be his, but they didn't choose him. He would name Hitler and several others, I'm sure. So, we're in eternity past when God planned the church. Thank him, he didn't do it our way. He chose us. He predestinated all of us to a place of sonship or daughtership. He made us accepted in the Beloved as we choose him. But it's like a marriage. That's why he talks about a bride. Kind of interesting. But in a marriage, two people, it's not one loving the other one and that's it. both of them should love each other. That's the point. Christ already loved us, but we have to love him. He made us accepted in that love. Election is God choosing us in Christ. Lost people are sinners, and that's the way they want it. That's the way they have chosen. The lost person makes their own choice. We need to understand that. Should we feel sorry for them? Yes. But they made their own choice. Look at Romans 9:14. Romans.
1: We already did?
0: Yeah. Well, what's it say? Let's look at it again.
1: It says, what then shall we say? Is God unjust? Not at all, for he says to Moses, I will have mercy on whom I have mercy, and I will have compassion on whom I will have compassion.
0: Very simply, he has mercy toward those that love him. When two people get married, they ought to love each other. Should be a two-way thing.
1: It says it does not therefore depend on human desire or effort, but on God's mercy.
0: Right, exactly. So we're chosen because he extends mercy to us. We are all lost sinners. We come to God as nobody, then let him make us somebody as we love him and join his family. That's the point. Anybody can. That's why there could be a person doing the awfulest sin you ever thought about right now and just not having anything to do with God. Pray that the Holy Spirit would bring them to a place where they will make a decision for Christ. That's family members, or whatever. There might be a family member so doing such horrible stuff and getting mad at them. You might tell them that what they're doing is wrong, but the main issue is you need to ask God to bring them to a place where they can make a decision, because they can be saved. The worst sinner in the world can be saved. Paul said he was the worst sinner.

0: and God saved him by his, by God's mercy, not Paul's, by God's mercy. It's the lost sinner that God prepared to extend his mercy. We all have sin in our life, and God will save you if your heart is willing to turn to him. That's the point. So pray that some lost person could be the worst person you ever heard of, and yet became a blessing. Paul was responsible for the death of Jewish Christians. And yet God saved him, and he became one of the greatest believers of all time. So we all have sin in our life, and God will save you if your heart's willing to turn to him and change, I might add. Not just turn to him, but become what he wants. When we get to heaven, we'll find out he's the one who did it. We're going to find out it was all about Christ. Christ hadn't shed his blood for us and died, we would never be in heaven. It's what he did. In love, he predestinated us. Predestination is never used in reference to a lost person. Nobody's predestined to be lost. God never predestined people to be lost. God has provided a remedy for it, though. You have to determine for yourself what your choice will be. Now, this is probably, we've turned to this before, we go to Romans 8:28. Romans 8:28. Very important that we look at this, because we have to get this right in our own head. Then we can help somebody else. Romans 8:28. For we know that all things work together for good to them, look at this, that love God, to them who are called according to his purpose. We're all called, but we don't all respond. For whom he did foreknow, he also did predestinate to be conformed to the image of his Son, that's Jesus, that he might be the firstborn among many brethren or sisters. Moreover, whom he did predestinate, them he also called. Whom he called, them he also justified. And whom he justified, them he also glorified. That is all God. When we find out, we're just going to thank him and thank him and thank him and thank him. When God starts with 100 sheep, he will end up with 100 sheep. He will not lose any person that comes to him and chooses him. And once again, we're all adopted. That's amazing. A lot of people don't like people that are adopted. Well, if you're a believer, you're adopted. That's what the Word says. I'm not making this up.
1: And it says we're an heir, too.
0: Yes.
1: And if we're an heir, then we have what he has.
0: Right. That we are, when we become in the family of God, we have the right to take on all the benefits of that. But you have to choose to do it, and you have to find out what those things are and have God show you. This is not about just getting saved and going to church. There's a lot more to it than that. That's important, but it's not the only thing. We can look at a couple of things here. Let's look at 1 Peter 1:23. 1 Peter 1:23. It says, being born again, not of corruptible seed, but of incorruptible, by the word of God, which lived and abides forever. For all flesh is like grass, and all the glory of man like the flower of grass. The grass withers, and its flower fades away, but the word of the Lord endures how long?
1: Forever.
0: There you are. And this is the word which by the gospel is preached unto you. Now, there's not other verses, but I just wanted you to see that particular one. Also, you can write these down. 1 Timothy 2:5 and John 10:27-28. But these are some of the most important passages in the Bible that we're studying here. It's really something that what God has written down for us. We've probably got, we can look at verse 6 at least. May have to stop there. But Ephesians chapter 1, verse 6. To the praise of the glory of his grace, through which he has made us acceptable in the beloved. We didn't make ourselves. He made us acceptable in the beloved. Once again, we're adopted by God, but we weren't adopted just to do anything we wanted to. We were adopted to do the plan of the Father, just like you adopt children into your family. You want to teach them and train them in the way to live that will be good for them.
1: Can I read it in the NIV?
0: Oh, sure.
1: It says, to the praise of his glorious grace, which he has freely given us in the one he loves.
0: I tell you, this Ephesians is something else. It really is. It talks about us being adopted. He accepts a believer just as if he received his own son. That's amazing. Absolutely amazing. John 17:24. John 17:24. Okay. Father, I will that they also whom thou hast given me be with me where I am, that they may behold my glory, which thou hast given me, for thou loved me before the foundation of the world. It's really, all this is good. 25. O righteous Father, the world has not known you, but I've known you, and these have known you, that thou hast sent me. We are really privileged to be in the family of God. It is a great privilege. He chose us in Christ. He predestined us to the place of sonship or daughtership. These are King James verses, and they were all written in the male viewpoint, but they include female also. Oh yeah, John 17:23. Let's look at that. I forgot to look at that one. John 17:23. Okay. And the glory, we'll look at John 17:22. And the glory which thou gave me, I've given them. All this was spoken by Jesus.
1: Yes.
0: Okay. And that they may be one, even as we are one. I in them, and thou in me. We have to, it is so amazing. And it should be a great thing that we considered in our life. We have Christ in us, the hope of glory. Christ in you is really good. I in them and thou in me, that they may be made perfect in one, that the world may know that thou sent me and has loved them as thou hast loved me. The Father loves you like he loves Christ. That's amazing. We need to respond to this every day. He chose us in Christ. He predestined us to the place of sonship and daughtership. He made us accepted in the Beloved. It is all to the praise of the glory of His grace. He gives the praise. He did it all. Now we need to see the grace of God as it is revealed in Christ. And that's what we're going to see from verse 7 on, and we'll do that. I think we'll do that next time. It is so important that we understand what God is saying here in the Word of God. What an amazing thing it is to be in the family of God. And we will be in it forever, not just a short period of time. Forever. This life we live now is a short period of time compared to what we're going to see.
2: 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Dear Heavenly Father, I'm a sinner and lost, but I believe that the Lord Jesus Christ died on the cross for me, and that He rose from the dead on the third day, and right now I receive the Lord Jesus Christ as my personal Savior and Lord. Thank you, Lord, for saving me. Our phone number is 962-1477. That's 962-1477. This is Pelly Road Christian Fellowship.
3: This pig, we need to kill him. Even though he was the best person in the class, and that time I couldn't figure out how can an unbeliever be so smart and so decent, because I always thought of Christianity like Hollywood and movies, and Christianity for me was all of those immoral people in the West.
4: Cast yourself in. Yasser was taught to hate Christians, and he poured out that hate on the only Christian in his high school.
3: Every day I came to school, I was seeking ways to start the fight with Zachariah, but who would not give you a chance. He spit on his face, he smiles at you. And one day I said to my friends, we need to kill him. He is really contaminating the school, and an unbeliever in our class sitting next to him, I just could not stand that. And we planned to kill him. One day we attacked him in the night and we left him between life and death.
4: Zechariah didn't die that night, but he did start praying for Yasser every single day, and his prayers brought Yasser to Jesus. 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FrontiersUSA.org.
5: This is the Phyllis Schlafly Report from Phyllis Schlafly Eagles. Mrs. Schlafly was a constitutional attorney. champion of grassroots conservatism, and author of 27 books, including The Flip Side of Feminism, A Choice, Not an Echo, Who Killed the American Family, How the Republican Party Became Pro-Life, and The Supremacists, which uncovers the dangers of activist judges in our court system. Now, from the Phyllis Schlafly Center Studios, here is Ryan Haidt.
6: This Sunday, Americans celebrate Flag Day, and it deserves more attention than it typically gets. Flag Day doesn't draw the crowds of Memorial Day or the fireworks of Independence Day, but what it represents is just as important as either of those occasions. The flag of the United States is not just a piece of cloth. It is a symbol of everything that makes this country worth defending. Our Constitution, our Declaration of Independence, our rule of law, and the free enterprise system that has made America the most prosperous nation in the history of the world. The flag we know today, 50 stars and 13 stripes, hasn't always looked this way. The first unofficial American flag was the Grand Union flag, which kept the Union Jack where the stars would eventually go. That changed on June 14, 1777, when the Second Continental Congress passed the Flag Resolution, establishing for the first time the white stars on a blue field. That flag was raised by the Continental Army at Middlebrook, New Jersey encampment, a banner of a brand new nation.
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12: 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Today's Bible teacher is Chuck Missler, connecting the Bible to your life and the world around you. 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
13: And seek not ye what ye shall eat or what ye shall drink, neither be of doubtful mind. Doubtful mind, to be held in suspense. The word there is the type of word that's used of a ship being tossed in a storm. Held in suspense, tossed around. For all these things do the nations of the world seek after, and your Father knoweth that ye have need of these things. See, worry is also deformative. I said it was deceitful, now it's deformative. It can keep us from growing and makes us like the unsaved world. If you're worrying, you are moving in the direction of being what an unsaved person would be worried about. You shouldn't be. Thinking about it, planning different, not worried. It's unchristian to worry. It's a poor witness. And it too, like hypocrisy, is a sin. That may sound surprising. It's a sin to worry. It has that side to it if you're not careful. For whatsoever is not of faith is sin, Paul tells us in Romans 14. Whatsoever is not of faith is sin. And worry is a lack of faith, isn't it? We're not talking about consideration or planning. That's an analysis that's highly appropriate in many, many respects. We're talking about worry, that you've crossed the line, different thing. Beware worry. Jesus is not suggesting that we sit around and let God feed us. The birds themselves work hard to stay alive. This isn't, you know, put your feet on the desk thing. No. He encourages us to trust him and to cooperate with him in using the abilities and opportunities that he gives us. One of the guidance for prayer I really like is you pray that it all depends on him and you work as if it all depended on you. That's the way to divide the responsibility. But rather seek ye the kingdom of God and all these things will be added unto you. Fear not, little flock, for it is your Father's good pleasure to give you the kingdom. Wow. Sell that ye have and give alms. Provide yourselves bags which wax not old, a treasure in the heavens that faileth not, where no thief approacheth, neither corrupteth. Luke will later come back to this subject in chapters 16 and 19 in spades. And that's also, by the way, what the early church did, is that they sold and committed it. For where your treasure is, there will your heart be also. Now we're going to discover when we get to Luke 16 that you can't take it with you. It's a common thing. Yes, you can, by the way. And you'll find out how you do it when you get to Luke 16. You can take your treasure with you into heaven. The way you do it is the same way that if you visit certain foreign countries where your dollars won't work, you have to change into the currency of that country before you get there, right? Well, same thing with heaven. The way you have your resources there is you send them up ahead. You send them up ahead. We'll talk about that when we get to Luke 16. So how do we win over worry? It all sounds pretty good. How do we win over worry? First of all, let's repeat it, realize that God knows our needs. He knows better than we do. And we can trust him to meet them. Well, that's a mouthful, but let's think about that. He knows your needs better than you do. And you can also trust him that he will meet those needs. Second thing, strive for the divine viewpoint. Step up a notch. Stand back. His pleasures and our treasures need to go together. If our hearts are fixed on the things of earth, we will always worry. If you're worried, you're focusing on the wrong target here. Hang loose of the world's goods is the Missler translation here. It's not wrong to own things so long as the things don't own you. It's not a sin to be wealthy. It's not a sin to acquire resources. How you use them is the issue. It's not wrong to own things. The trap is to make sure those things don't own you. You know, kind of funny, I can remember when I was at Western Digital, and there was a time that I ended up getting a Ferrari. And for a long time, I'd watch where I parked it. I'd always, you know, I'd be fussed over it and so forth. And one day, for no good reason, I said, nuts. I just enjoyed the car. And I may have picked up a nick or so, nothing serious. But it was interesting. I, for a while there, really enjoyed that car. When I stopped fussing over it and just enjoyed it. Man, does it corner on those S's. I mean, instead of, there was a time there when I first got it, it owned me. I mean, it was the car, you know. But nothing wrong with things. It's how you handle it. And I remember that it was so interesting that it didn't own me anymore. So anyway, moving on. The call to diligence next. See, we are also called to diligence. While we are not to be worried about the present, we do need to be watchful about the future. So that's this next section. It sounds like it's the opposite. I just told you not to worry, right? Don't worry. But that doesn't mean you shouldn't be watchful and diligent about the future. Not to plan ahead is foolishness. The best way to conquer hypocrisy or covetousness and worry. There's the three things we've talked about. Hypocrisy, covetousness, worry. These three things are probably our biggest malady in our culture right now today. Probably every one of us, if we're honest with ourselves, have a hang up with one or all three of those things. How do you deal with hypocrisy? How do you deal with covetousness? How do you focus on the Lord's return? That's one of the reasons that an interest in prophecy and an awareness that he is king and he is coming is so sanitizing. It really changes your priorities. The more you realize he's really what it's all about, it changes everything. The Lord's return should be the overwhelming priority in your entire life, daily. Daily. Jesus goes on, now verse 35, let your loins be girded about and your lights burning, for ye yourselves like unto men that wait for their Lord when he will return from the wedding, that when he cometh and knocketh, they may open unto him immediately. Notice the metaphor he's using here. And ye yourselves like unto men that wait for their Lord when he will return from the wedding. A lot of people think of the wedding being on the earth. No, it's in the Father's house. The wedding's always in the Father's house. The wedding supper will be on the earth, celebrating the wedding when he returns. A little subtlety, but important. So the Jewish wedding analogy is important to understand for these metaphors. The bridegroom's servants need to be in readiness. The bridegroom would make a contract with the bride's father. Then he would go away to his father's house to prepare additions for his new bride, and that's where Jesus is now. I go and prepare a place for you, right? He would come back at a surprise time to take the bride to the new house. That's what we call the harpazo, right? A forcible gathering. Jesus goes on and says, blessed are those servants whom the Lord, when he cometh, shall find watching. Verily I say unto you, that he shall gird himself and make them to sit down to meat and will come forth to serve them. Really? Wow. That's really wild. There are five crowns promised in heaven. One of them is specifically for those that hold the harpazo in priority. Fascinating to discover of those five crowns. One is specifically for that purpose. Check it out. And if he shall come in the second watch or come in the third watch and find them so, blessed are those servants. In other words, you don't know when he's coming. The second watch, third, those are the watches of the night, okay? The second watch was from 9 p.m. to midnight, and the third watch was from midnight to 3 a.m. Those were three-hour watches in the Greek or Roman mentality. That's what Luke is. He looks a Gentile. So he's thinking of these three-hour watches. If you have Navy guys, they're four-hour watches, right? Before the captivity, the Jews divided the night into three watches. The beginning of the watches, that was from sunset to midnight, Lamentations 2. The middle watch, that's from midnight until the cock crowing, Judges 7. And then the morning watch, from the cock crowing until sunrise. That was the Jewish model. In the New Testament, we read of four watches, a division probably introduced by the Greco-Roman background. By the way, this very thing is a rebuttal to mid-trib and post-trib eschatology. It's subtle but important to understand. If we don't know when he's coming, that puts that event not at the end of the tribulation, Armageddon, second coming, all that. No. It also can't be during the 7 weeks, 70 weeks of Daniel, because they not only are defined very precisely, but there's even a mid-course correction labeled. So mid-trib and post-trib viewpoints are wrong for a number of reasons, but not the least of which, they deny a concept called the doctrine of eminence. The doctrine of eminence is simply this, that we are to expect him at any moment. All through the New Testament, you find verses that underscore that we as Christians looking for our Lord are to expect him at any moment. Watch and pray that you enter not into temptation, and so forth, you know. And there's verse after verse after. That's collectively called the doctrine of eminence. And one of the strange byproducts of some of these eschatological views, mid-trib and post-trib, is they require events to occur specifically before he can come back. We know that's not true. So they're wrong. They haven't accounted for the whole counsel of God. Moving on, verse 39. And this know, that if the good man of the house had known at what hour the thief would come, he would have watched and not have suffered his house to be broken through. Now, who is the good man here? Oh, gotcha. Notice that if the good man of the house had known what hour the thief would come, he would have watched and not have suffered his house to be broken through. He's using a metaphor, yes. But who is in the position of the good man in the actuality here? You're thrown by the word good man. That just means the master of the house. It's not he's not a good man. That's just the term we're using in the English. Who is the one that's in charge? Satan. See, the whole concept of the rapture is to catch Satan by surprise. If the good man of the house had known what hour the thief, who's the thief? Jesus is coming to gather his own. Would come and would have watched and not have suffered his house to be broken through. See, this Jesus is speaking of an attitude here, not the personages, but it's interesting to understand that who the good man is, you know, of the house. He's the guy that is going to be surprised. This attitude that we must have towards his return is to be alert, not to be caught by surprise. Be ye therefore ready also, for the Son of Man cometh at an hour when ye think not. So whenever you see someone write a paper on when the rapture is going to occur, you know that's not when it's going to be. Right? And of course, if you know that's not when it's going to be, that might be the hour you think not. Just thought I'd help you with that. These passages, by the way, among other things, imply what's called eminency. The tribulation is a well-documented 3.5-year period in the Bible, not 7 years. It's the last half of a 7-year period. Let's be precise. And let me mention something else. As pre-trib people, we're often accused by our adversaries. That's just we hold that view to avoid persecution. That's utter silliness, wrong, and betrays a lack of understanding. The Great Tribulation we're dealing with here is a period that Jesus himself labeled in Matthew 24:15 as the last half of that period. It's the Great Tribulation. And we could muster up a whole bunch of passages assuring the church will not go through, will not be on the earth at that time. Fine. But let's watch out for a caveat here. Where do we, especially in America, where do we get the audacity to presume that we're going to be spared what most of the body of Christ in most of the world for most of the last 2,000 years have had to endure? It's called persecution. Not the Great Tribulation, that specific period of eschatological time earmarked clearly in the Scripture. No. But is persecution coming? Absolutely. And the people that are least prepared for it on the planet Earth are us in the United States. Have no grasp of what it's like, what to do in preparation for it. Even in the 30s when we had the Great Depression, people there didn't have debt. They were self-reliant and they helped one another. They had a different culture that survived that ordeal. What we're heading for is vastly worse, not only numerically. It's going to be on top of a culture that is as ill-prepared as is imaginable in terms of their values and skills and whatever. Now, see, there's no eminency if we know exactly when he's returning after the tribulation, which is the view of many teachers. That's just not, I'm arguing, is not a correct understanding from the text. Well, we get through all this. Then Peter said unto him, Lord, speakest thou this parable unto us or even to all? Interesting, this verse. It hadn't occurred to me before. But I think this verse applies also to us in a very unusual way. There are teachers around that argue that what's in the Gospels is appropriate for the unbelieving Jews. They were unbelieving Jews. What they said was pertained to them. The church didn't start until Acts chapter 2. That's where the church was born, at the Feast of Pentecost. Holy Spirit given, we have the church beginning. There are people that argue that the only part of the New Testament that's appropriate to the Christian are the epistles, or from Acts 2 on. That all this is somehow not relevant to us. And from that point of view, they build a perspective that I think is dangerous. It's wrong, it's also dangerous. It's interesting. Peter said, do you speak this parable to us, the disciples, or to all, you see? Jesus told two parables here, 35 to 40 and then 42 to 48. And they're both connected by this question by Peter here in verse 41. The second parable expands and explains the first one. The Lord said, who then is that faithful and wise steward whom his Lord shall make ruler over his household, to give them their portion of meat in due season? He's talking about rewards here, isn't it? Not salvation, rewards. Blessed is that servant whom the Lord, when he cometh, shall find so doing. Of a truth I say unto you, that he will make him ruler over all that he hath. But, and if that servant say in his heart, my Lord delayeth his coming, and shall begin to beat the men servants and maidens, and to eat and drink and be drunken, the Lord of that servant will come in a day which, when he looketh not for him, and at an hour when he is not aware, and will cut him in asunder and appoint him his portion with the unbelievers. You've got to be kidding. Wow. And that servant which knew his Lord's will and prepared not himself, neither did according to his will, shall be beaten with many stripes. Really? Wow. But he that knew not and did commit things worthy of stripes shall be beaten with few stripes. For unto whomsoever much is given, of him shall be much required. And to whom men have committed much, of him they will ask the more. Wow. You know, it's really staggering to realize you and I live in a culture where the Word of God is more available than it's ever been in the history of man. Bibles are free. You can pick them up in any hotel room if you want.

The Blue Letter Bible. Astonishing resource. Free. To whom much is given, much will be required. We are more without excuse than any generation in history. God will be fair. However, we are called to know his will. Romans 12, verse 1 and 2, and others. And we are called to grow in our knowledge of him. That's a command, not a suggestion. He says, I come to send fire on the earth, and what will I if it already be kindled? Strange verse. See, just as Joshua and the conquerors of Canaan, we are also facing opposition and conflict. We're in a world that hates what we do. To the Jews, fire was a symbol of judgment, and our Lord's coming to this world will bring judgment. Jesus says, but I have a baptism to be baptized with, and how am I straitened till it be accomplished? The Lord's baptism, of course, is a phrase he uses of his suffering and death that's coming up in chapters 20 and beyond. Think not that I come to send peace on earth. I come not to send peace, but a sword. Luke in chapter 12, verse 51 says, suppose ye that I am come to give peace on the earth? I tell you, nay. Jesus talking. But rather division. That's Jesus talking. Luke 12:51. The other place it shows up just as crisply is in Matthew 10:34. Jesus speaking, think not that I come to send peace on earth. I come not to send peace, but a sword. Well, wait a minute. In Luke chapter 2, verse 14, we read the angels on Christmas Eve as we usually celebrate it. The angels sang to the shepherd's field in chapter 2, verse 14. Does this contradict that? Not exactly, because it's mistranslated in Luke 2. Back in Luke, we all sing this during Christmas carols. Suddenly there was with the angel a multitude of heavenly hosts praising God and saying, glory to God in the highest, and on earth peace, goodwill toward men. That's an unfortunate mistranslation widely propagandized through our Christian community. The traditional translation of Luke 14 is not actually accurate. Better as follows. And on earth, peace to men of goodwill is the more accurate rendering. Or even better than that, on earth, peace to men on whom his favor rests. That's what the Greek really says. We've picked up the King James, and that's been put on Christmas cards, and so we stumble over that if we're not careful. God's peace is not given to those who have goodwill, but to those who are the recipients of God's goodwill or favor. That's really what's in view here. Continuing here, for from henceforth there shall be five in one house divided, and three against two, and two against three. Jesus is bringing division, even in households. Father shall be divided against the son, and the son against the father, and the mother against the daughter, and the daughter against the mother, and the mother-in-law against her daughter-in-law, and the daughter-in-law against her mother-in-law. Jesus brings division. There will be division. That's in John 7, John 9, 10, all the way through. Then he said also to the people, when ye see a cloud rise out of the west, straightway ye say, there cometh a shower. So it is. When ye see south wind blow, ye say, it will be heat, and it cometh to pass. Ye hypocrites, ye can discern the face of the sky and of the earth, but how is it that ye do not discern this time? In Matthew, this account quotes the famous sailor's proverb. Red sky in the morning, sailor take warning. Red sky at night, sailor's delight. And Jesus actually, in Matthew 16, he actually quotes that to the Pharisees and accused them of being hypocrites. Jesus continues here in verse 57, yea, and why even of yourselves judge ye not what is right? When thou goest with thine adversary to the magistrate, as thou art in the way, give diligence that thou mayest be delivered from him, lest he hale thee to the judge, and the judge deliver thee to the officer, and the officer cast thee into prison. In other words, there's a judgment issue unfolding here. I tell thee that thou shalt not depart thence till thou hast paid the very last mite. The word for mite, by the way, is leptos. It's only used twice in the scripture. Or three times, actually. It was a Jewish copper coin, about 1/8 of a cent. The point he's making here is all will be held accountable. We all have a day of reckoning. And here I'll throw in 2 Corinthians, or 2 Californians, 6:2. Behold, now is the time of the accepted time. Behold, now is the day of salvation. So that's the chapter. We looked at beware hypocrisy for 12 verses. We looked at beware covetousness for

0: another handful. Beware worry, then stay diligent. Those are the four sections that we went through. So we're on our way towards Jerusalem. We had chapter 10, chapter 11, and now chapter 12, various teachings. So this is the end of what we call in our courseware the end of Unit 1. Luke is 24 chapters. 12 of these make a convenient unit. So if you're taking this for credit in the Institute, you want to now go through your notes and prepare for your final exam. In any case, though, you want to continue to Unit 2 by studying Luke chapter 13 for the next session. And with that, let's stand for a closing word of prayer. Father, we thank you for these teachings in this precious, precious book. We do pray, Father, that you would illuminate these teachings that we might apply them to our daily life as we wrestle with hypocrisy in our lives, as we wrestle with the covetousness of a materialistic culture, and as we deal with worry as we see the dark clouds on the horizon. Father, we would indeed pray that you would help us to focus on our coming King, that we would prioritize the very details of our day in the light of your presence and his imminent return. We do pray, Father, that through your Holy Spirit, you would help each of us to indeed grow in grace and in the knowledge of our coming King. As we commit ourselves into your hands without any reservations whatsoever, in the name of Yeshua, our King indeed. Amen.
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0: This is Pastor Jerry Hall, General Manager of Radio Station WHJG. I just wanted you to know that the programs on our station are always not current, and therefore the books and tapes and things offered are not always available. 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God bless you.
1: A Future Rest. This is Ken Ham, author, speaker, and blogger on the Bible's reliability and authority. Work is a good thing, even though we work in a sin-cursed and broken world. Now, this should remind us of the future rest coming to those who trust in Christ. A day is coming when there will be no longer a curse. Our service to the Lord will be joyful, just as it was for Adam and Eve before sin. You see, Jesus came to earth to do his work, and he accomplished it. That's why he cried, "It is finished," on the cross. While on earth, he experienced all the trials of living in this cursed world, but joyfully served his Father even unto death. We follow his example as we look forward to our future rest, available through faith in Christ.
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3: Every believer is a living letter that's written by the hand of God. So what's written on your pages? Peace in the middle of chaos? Grace under pressure? A gift of quiet strength? Today on Insight for Living, Chuck Swindoll concludes his teaching series titled Steadfast Christianity. In this message, Chuck points to the final words from Paul to the Christians in Thessalonica. Paul reminded these young believers that they are living letters of Christ, read by everyone around them. The same is true for you and me. Chuck titled his message, Your Distinguishing Mark.
4: Colossians 3:15, and let the peace of Christ, circle the word, rule in your hearts, to which indeed you were called in one body, and be thankful. Now look back at the word you circled. Let the peace of Christ rule in your hearts. This is the only time in all the New Testament where the original word translated rule appears. The only time. Spoken only once and never again. You know what it means? It means to act as umpire. Can you imagine the impact of a life that's at peace with himself or herself? I'll tell you, it would be revolutionary if the only thing we displayed throughout our week coming up would be peace. We'd have people asking us all kinds of things about how we've done it. Someone has said peace is that calm of mind that is not ruffled by adversity, overclouded by a remorseful conscience, or disturbed by fear. May the peace of Christ himself, 2 Thessalonians 3:16, continually grant you peace in every circumstance. Now, the next is the Lord's presence. When his living letter is on display, he is displaying his presence. Verse 16 concludes, "The Lord be with you all." Paul was from southern Tarsus, and he would say that, "The Lord be with you all." He has in mind every single believer who would read the letter then or in the centuries to come. Every Christian, every Christian is to remember the Lord's presence is there. That's what gives you peace. Remember, it's the Lord himself. I think it's, how shall I say this? I think it is one of the distinctive marks of the believer to have this sense of surrounding presence in circumstances that no one else can sustain. I've been in hospital rooms this week looking into the face of a man I love dearly, only 56 years old, had open heart surgery, and I saw peace. I was in another hospital room where there had been the premature birth of a tiny little sweet baby. And I looked into the face of a mother and of a young mother who had just had the child. And I've seen the face of the Father today, and I've seen the presence of God. I've seen an absence of panic. I've talked to people over the phone who were choking back the tears because of what had recently occurred in their life. I won't take the time to explain it or describe it, but it would be enough to shock some of you. And I heard coming through their voices, the presence of God, the peace of God. Psalm 139, I'd like you to listen to what the Lord says to you regarding His presence. O Lord, You have examined my heart, and You know everything about me. You know when I sit down or stand. When far away, You know my every thought. You chart the path ahead of me, and You tell me where to stop and rest. Every moment, You know where I am. You know what I'm going to say even before I say it. You precede and follow me, and You place Your hand of blessing on my head. This is too glorious, too wonderful to believe. I can never be lost to Your Spirit. I can never get away from my God. If I go up to heaven, You are there. If I go down to the place of the dead, You are there. If I ride the morning winds to the farthest oceans, even there, Your hand will guide me. Your strength will support me. If I try to hide in the darkness, the night becomes light around me. Darkness and light are alike to You. You made all the delicate inner parts of my body, and You knit them together in my mother's womb. Thank You for making me so wonderfully complex. It is amazing to think about. Your workmanship is marvelous, and how well I know it. You were there while I was being formed in utter seclusion within my mother. You saw me before I was born and scheduled each day of my life before I began to breathe. Every day was recorded in Your book. How precious it is, Lord, to realize that You are thinking about me constantly. I cannot even count how many times a day Your thoughts turn towards me. And when I waken in the morning, You are still thinking of me. Isn't that great? When I awaken in the morning, You are where You were when I went to sleep. Why? Because Your presence surrounds me. That is not said of any other living creature but the living letter, the Christian. That's why you can have this kind of peace. That's why you can impact your world. That's why people sit up and take notice when a Christian steps on the scene, knowing who he or she is. He never leaves. He never forsakes. He who dwells in the secret place of the Most High will abide where? Under the shadow of the Almighty. That's our spot. And He never stops thinking about you and me. Amazing. Did you need to hear that today? Has it been a while since you have felt that close? As that psalm made you feel, it happened to me when I heard it. I thought, oh, I can just feel His arms around me. I thought I was on my own yesterday, and I find out He was there all the time. I have those same thoughts you have. I hear bad news just like you hear bad news, and I hear criticism like you hear criticism. And people coming at you from all different sides, and you say, Lord, where are you? And that psalm says, I have never left, never moved. Why does that mean much? The Lord be with you all. Let's move on before I super irrigate. Look at verse 17. I, Paul, write this greeting. This is my favorite part. I, Paul, write this greeting with mine own hand. He's using an amanuensis, which is a two-bit name for a secretary. He's been using a secretary all through this letter. And he says, give me that pen. Well, maybe not exactly like that. May I have the pen, please? And so he takes the pen out of the hand of the amanuensis, and he writes, I, Paul, write this greeting with mine own hand, and this is a distinguishing mark in every letter. This is the way I write. Arndt and Gingrich, lexicographers, say, this is the mark of genuineness. That's what he's saying. See, all these other phony balonies walking around with letters saying, this is a letter from Paul. If Paul wrote this. You people need to know what Paul is saying about this. And all they had to do was say, wait a minute. No, that letter doesn't have Paul's mark. That's not his writing. That's forgery. Paul says, when you read my letter and you see the way I've signed it, and closed off this letter, you know, that is authentic. Now, I'm going to say more about that in a minute because I think we've all got a mark. If we're living letters, then we have the mark of the Lord Jesus. And that gets very exciting when you think about what that means. So before I get on that, let me point out one more. The grace of our Lord Jesus Christ be with you all. The Lord's grace. That's one more of those characteristics. He's talked about grace a lot. I think Paul has taken up the pen and written these last two verses that appear in our Bibles, and I'm not surprised he would mention his traveling companion, Grace. People have the idea that if they met up with Paul, they'd meet a rather stern, strong-minded Jew who spoke for Christ and lived and died a martyr's death. I think you'd meet the most gracious, seasoned saint, aside from the Lord Jesus, that's ever been produced by Christ. I think you'd meet a man easy to live with. You'd meet grace personified. And if I have one major prayer for us in our future as a church, it is that our future will be marked by grace and not law, not tablets of stone, not a legal rigidity that requires people to measure up to our particular 2x4 standard. Not that they're to live as they please, but that they live as Christ is pleased for them to live. I often think of the words of Reinhold Niebuhr, you may be able to compel people to maintain certain minimum standards by stressing duty. But the highest moral and spiritual achievements depend not upon a push, but a pull. People must be charmed into righteousness. I've never read of anybody being whipped into righteousness. Never. I've never read a testimony that said, I lost a fist fight with Frank and I wanted to know his Lord because he beat me up. Or, I was made to look like a fool because of Margaret, and as a result, I wanted to believe in Maggie's God because she had an ability to just whip me down out of shape. No, no, no! I've heard a lot of people say, you know, there was a winsomeness, there was a contagion, there was a warmth, there was, may I use it? There was a charm that drew me in. There was compassion. There was room to wobble. There was space to learn. There was acceptance and forgiveness. May the grace that marked our Lord Jesus Christ be read in your letter. Is it? Is it there? People must be charmed into righteousness. Now, you and I know that the purpose of a passage like this is not simply to satisfy our intellectual curiosity. We're not here just to go over Greek words and find out the tenses of verbs and to locate the theology found here and marked there. No, the purpose of this is to apply it. If we are living letters, and we are, if we're salt and light, and we are, if others are to see our good works and glorify our Father, and they are, then the whole purpose is to see how this living letter part applies to living. So it has to start with the question, who am I? Do you know who you are? You can never represent the one you follow if you don't know who you are. There are no multiple births in God's family. They're never twins, even. There are certainly not identical twins. You know, even in a large crusade where people flood onto the field of a stadium by the thousands to give their hearts to Christ, you know how all of them are saved? One by one, because each one is an individual. Who are you? What is your individual uniqueness? May I use it? What is your distinguishing mark as a letter of Christ? Corinthians says we're members of the body. Ephesians says we have various gifts. Thessalonians mentions this distinguishing mark in the letter. Let's look at Ephesians to give it an idea of what you might be. Look at Ephesians chapter 4. Look at verse 11 and verse 12, okay? Ephesians 4:11. Christ, who has ascended into heaven and has given his Spirit, Christ gave some as apostles. He gave some as prophets. He gave some as evangelists. Some of you are evangelists. It's not a reference to Billy Graham, though we respect him as an evangelist. He's just one among thousands in God's family that happen to have the gift of evangelism. You have the gift of evangelism? Some of you do, and I have to tell you, because I don't have that gift, I times envy people with that gift. I mean, they'll speak to folks about Christ, and the lost person sits up, listens, and before you know it, he's born into God's family. Some men in ministry I know have the gift, and they can stand before a crowd, present the gospel, and people just come like crazy. That's a gift. It's a wonderful gift. But it's only one. That may not be your gift. Now the next one, pastors and teachers, I perk up like a Doberman when I hear that, because that's my gift. That's what God has made me. That's my distinguishing mark. What's yours? It doesn't say all of it here, but it might be helping behind the scenes. It could be showing mercy to people in need. Some of you have that wonderful gift of compassion. It could be counseling. That's one of the gifts, at least implied in the Scriptures. It could be organizational gifts. Some of you come upon that which is chaotic, and you have the ability to bring order. It's wonderful to see people with organizational gifts bring order out of chaos. Happens to be one of my wife's gifts, one of the gifts of my wife. I said that the wrong way, didn't I? I have only one wife, and she has, among the other gifts, the gift of organization. And it's amazing how she can take a chaotic situation and turn it into order. She thinks orderly. I mean, the socks are alphabetized. I put the gray with the black one time, and I'm still limping as a result of that. It's not true. It is not true. She has that gift. Some of you have the gift of giving. And giving 40% of your salary means nothing. 50%, 60%, 80%. That's just a delight for you to do it. That's your gift. Some of you are given to prayer and you're people of faith. And you never know what it is to doubt God as you simply go to Him, and God, amazingly it seems, brings it to pass exactly as you asked. That's your mark. Paul's was writing letters. Aren't you glad he exercised his gift? Can you imagine the Bible jumping from the book of Acts back to the little letters of Peter and James and Jude and Revelation and missing Romans and Corinthians and Galatians and Ephesians? His mark is in that book. What's your mark? What can you contribute? You can contribute the exercising of your mark, your gift. You can teach. You can serve. You can minister. You can evangelize. You can write music. You can counsel. You can write letters. You can pray. You can name it. That's what you can do to contribute to the cause. Now, how do you maintain it? I've got about 60 seconds left, so find 2 Corinthians chapter 9 really fast. 2 Corinthians chapter 8, let's do it there. We've lost 10 seconds, so get with it. 2 Corinthians chapter 8. I'll give you 4 words on how you can maintain your mark in this fast-moving world. 8 of 2 Corinthians chapter 8, verse 5. Referring to the people of Macedonia who gave and gave and gave outside the ability that you would expect from them, they first gave themselves to the Lord. The word is personally. How do you maintain your mark? Personally. I don't maintain my mark through my wife. She doesn't maintain her mark through me. You don't maintain your mark through your pastor. You maintain your mark personally. It's your contribution to the body. That's what gives it value. I mean, can you think of a Picasso with the word Smith at the bottom? I mean, it would have no value at all. It's got to have the guy's name. It's got to have the mark. Your personal touch. I'm running out of time. Chapter 9. Look over at chapter 9, verse 6. Second word, bountifully. Now this I say, he who sows sparingly shall reap. Sparingly he who sows, there's the word, bountifully shall reap. Bountifully. By the time I develop this context, but I don't. Yeah, he's talking about giving, giving bountifully. And that would be an application, not only money, but time and effort and energy and skill and art and whatever. Third, verse 7, let each one do just as he's purposed in his heart, not grudgingly or under compulsion. God loves a cheerful giver. Cheerfully is the third word. Think of the value of cheer in the exercise of a gift. Can you imagine if I came to the pulpit and said, well, let's all open our Bibles. This won't last long. There's not a lot here for you, but I've been depressed about this for 2 or 3 days. I mean, I can hardly sleep Saturday night. I'm so excited about being in this place and giving the gift. That's my contribution to the body, and it's the most thrilling part of my conscious life, is doing what I'm called to do, and the same I want for you. It's a cheerful thing. That's why I meet up with pastors and they look whipped and beaten. You know, they have what I call the pastoral slump. Usually one shoulder is a little higher than the other. Heard about a gal, I don't have time, but I'm going to tell you. Heard about a gal that was in a grocery store line and she was moving through and a fellow behind her, you know, very distinguished looking. She turned and looked at him and she said, are you a minister? He said, no, I've just been sick. I've just been sick. Give me a break, Jake. Why do we have to look sick? Because we're dedicated. The last word is broadly. Verse 9, he scatters abroad, he gives to the poor, his righteousness abides forever. It's crazy to drop all those on you, but I can't develop them. Personally, bountifully, cheerfully, broadly, let it out. Get at it. Do the thing called ministry and watch God work. I tell you, when he finds a letter that's got his mark, he makes it authentic. It's wonderful. I'd like us to bow for a few moments just to think about this, okay? Some of you need to turn your life over to Christ. Let's just face the music, face the facts. You played around with it. You're no more a letter for Christ than the man in the moon. You've learned the language, you've run with Christian people, you maybe even joined a church, but you're not a Christian unless you know Christ. Christian is a follower, a disciple of the person of Christ. Take that step right now. You know, a simple prayer, Lord, I'm lost, I need you, I don't have you as my God and my Savior, and I'm tired of living a lie. I need cleansing. I need hope. I need a purpose. I need to be authentic instead of a fake. Now, Christians, you pray right now. You, for all you know, you're sitting right next to a person who doesn't even know the Lord, may look distinguished and be warm and gracious, but may not know the Lord. Pray for the person who's on your right and on your left. Lord, today has been a great day. It isn't even near over, but it's been such a marvelous thing to be together, to think your thoughts, to log time in on this earth. It's amazing to think what the psalmist has said, even the days of our lives are recorded in your book before there was even one of them. How glorious is your history, and we are privileged to be a part of it. Some need peace. Some need a reminder of your presence. Some need to know their distinguishing mark, and all of us need to be exercising them. Encourage us with what we have learned, and more importantly, with how we apply the truth of this wonderful book. In the name of Jesus, who gave us this letter and has written his name on our lives, his name we pray. Amen.
3: 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I'm Bill Meyer. 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

0: Hi, I'm Todd Nettleton, and this is the Voice of the Martyrs Radio. Last year near Jakarta, Indonesia, Muslim protesters formed a human chain to block Christians from attending a Christmas worship service. Holding anti-Christian banners and shouting jihadist slogans, some protesters physically held or pushed believers who tried to get to the church. This was the third blockade of this church. Local authorities have provided a temporary worship location, but VOM workers report Indonesia has become increasingly conservative in recent years, with Islamist groups regularly targeting churches through demonstrations, legal complaints, and even violence. Pray Indonesia's Christians will worship freely and boldly, without fear of intimidation or attack.
1: I will not let my brothers and sisters suffer in silence, nor will I let them serve alone. To join me in prayer for persecuted Christians, go to vomradio.net.
2: Chapter 5. And seeing the multitudes, he went up into a mountain. And when he was set, his disciples came unto him. And he opened his mouth and taught them, saying, Blessed are the poor in spirit, for theirs is the kingdom of heaven. Blessed are they that mourn, for they shall be comforted. Blessed are the meek, for they shall inherit the earth. Blessed are they which do hunger and thirst after righteousness, for they shall be filled. Blessed are the merciful, for they shall obtain mercy. Blessed are the pure in heart, for they shall see God. Blessed are the peacemakers, for they shall be called the children of God. Blessed are they which are persecuted for righteousness' sake, for theirs is the kingdom of heaven. Blessed are ye when men shall revile you and persecute you, and shall say all manner of evil against you falsely for my sake. Rejoice and be exceeding glad, for great is your reward in heaven. For so persecuted they the prophets which were before you. Ye are the salt of the earth. But if the salt have lost his savour, wherewith shall it be salted? It is thenceforth good for nothing, but to be cast out and to be trodden under foot of men. Ye are the light of the world. A city that is set on an hill cannot be hid. Neither do men light a candle and put it under a bushel, but on a candlestick, and it giveth light unto all that are in the house. Let your light so shine before men, that they may see your good works and glorify your Father which is in heaven. Think not that I am come to destroy the law or the prophets. I am not come to destroy, but to fulfill. For verily I say unto you, till heaven and earth pass, one jot or one tittle shall in no wise pass from the law till all be fulfilled. Whosoever therefore shall break one of these least commandments, and shall teach men so, he shall be called the least in the kingdom of heaven. But whosoever shall do and teach them, the same shall be called great in the kingdom of heaven. For I say unto you, that except your righteousness shall exceed the righteousness of the scribes and Pharisees, ye shall in no case enter into the kingdom of heaven. Ye have heard that it was said by them of old time, Thou shalt not kill, and whosoever shall kill shall be in danger of the judgment. But I say unto you, that whosoever is angry with
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4: 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And now, here's Les Feldick with today's lesson.
5: All right, we're going to keep right on now with our series in the Messianic Psalms, and my little other half is looking at me, reminded this is book number 79. All right, Psalms chapter 41, and we got down as far as verse 7. All that hate me whisper together against me. Against me do they devise my hurt. In other words, that's the ridiculing crowd around the cross. Verse 8, an evil disease, they say, cleaveth fast unto him, anything to put scorn and rebuke upon him. Now that he lieth, he shall rise up no more. And I think that's a reference to his death. And they thought, sure, that since he was dead, he wouldn't be bothering them anymore. All right, now then, verse 9, we've got a different subject to cover for a little bit. Yea, my own familiar friend, in whom I trusted, who did eat of my bread, has lifted up his heel against me. Who's he talking about? Judas, see? All right, now let's do it scripturally. Let's go back to John's Gospel, chapter 13. John's Gospel, chapter 13, and we'll drop in at verse 10. Now remember here, they were washing the disciples' feet. And this is one time I know I have taught these verses a long time ago. And you remember when the Lord came to Peter, and now I always qualify, I know they weren't sitting on chairs like we do today, but had they been, and he came to Peter, what did Peter do with his feet? Well, he just pulled them back under the chair, so to speak, and he says, what? You're not going to wash my feet. And then the Lord gave that classic statement, if I wash thee not, verse 8, thou hast no part with me. All right, now then, come on to verse 9. I'm just picking up the flow here and get the picture of Jesus washing the feet of these 12 men. And Simon Peter said unto him, Lord, not my feet only, but also my hands, my head. And the Lord Peter said, well, then give me a bath. And look at Jesus' answer. He says, he that is washed needeth not except to save or except to wash his feet, but is clean every whit, and you are clean. But what? Not all of you. 11 of you are. But the 12th one, who was it? Judas. He wasn't a believer. He was an imposter. He was a hypocrite. Now, he was a master at hypocrisy. Do you know that? For 3 years, the other 11 men never caught on who he was until it was the night at the garden. All right? And so Jesus knew, of course, verse 11, for he knew who should betray him. Therefore, he said, you are not all clean. One of you is not a believer. 11? Yes. Judas? No. Verse 12, so after he had washed their feet and had taken his garments and was set down again, he said unto them, know ye what I have done unto you? And now, of course, he explains the whole idea of the servitude of even the master. Verse 13, you call me master and Lord, and you say, well, for that I am. Verse 14, if I then, your Lord and master, have washed your feet, a humiliating task if ever there was one, you also ought to wash one another's feet. Now, you know, there are some groups that still practice foot washing. I don't condemn them for it, but I maintain Paul doesn't teach it in his epistles, so neither do I. But whatever, it was a lesson in humility. Verse 15, for I have given you an example that you should do as I have done to you. Verily, verily, I say unto you, the servant is not greater than his Lord, neither he that is sent greater than he that sent him. Now you know he's referring here to his relationship between himself and the Father. See? Verse 17, if you know these things, happy are ye if you do them. Now here comes, I speak not of all of you. I know whom I have chosen, but that the scripture may be fulfilled, he that eateth bread with me hath lifted up his heel against me. Where did he get it? Psalms 45, see? Or 41, I'm sorry. Psalms 41, I'll read it. You don't have to turn back to it. Yea, my own familiar friend in whom I trusted, who did eat of my bread and has lifted up his heel against me. All right, here's where Jesus is quoting it now, and it becomes a reality. Now, verse 19. Now I tell you, before it come, that when it is come to pass, you may believe that I am he. Now, this is the whole scope of all of Scripture, is to give us an understanding of how miraculously it's the Word of God. We can believe it. We can trust it, because it proves itself over and over. And the Lord makes the point. I am telling you that what David wrote in Psalms 41 is now becoming a reality. How did David know? By inspiration. All the other points of Scripture that prove everything as I've been laying it out, I guess, for the last 15 years. That's my joy, is to show how what wrote in Genesis, we can believe it today. It's not just myths and stories and legends. It's the revealed Word of God. And we can trust it. We can believe it. See, and that's the purpose of Scripture, is to consistently prove itself. All right. Now verse 20. Verily, verily, I say unto you, he that receiveth whomsoever I send receiveth me, and he that receiveth me receiveth him who sent me. Well, now we got to jump across the page to John 14 a minute, so we get the understanding of what Jesus is saying. Who is he talking about as giving him understanding and he in turn serving? Well, it's his relationship between himself and God the Father. All right, so jump across the page to John 14, a well-known scripture. But we got to make the point. Here we have the proof again that Jesus is a member of that triune Godhead, as Paul calls it. Verse 1, let not your heart be troubled. You believe in God. Oh, stop again. Who was God in scriptural terminology? The Father, the Son, and the Holy Spirit. The triune God, see? All the way through in Genesis 1:1, in the beginning, what? God created. And then you come back to Hebrews chapter 1, that it was God, but he spoke through the Son. And so we have that constant reference to a three-part Godhead, the Father, the Son, and the Holy Spirit, and yet they can be separately individualistic. See? All right, so now when Jesus speaks of God, the Jews, especially those that had a semblance of faith, they recognized the triune God, the Father. See? All right, if you can believe in God, then believe also in me. In my Father's house are many mansions. Now, I don't think that's speaking about heavenly mansions. I think it's speaking of the apartments in the temple complex that the priests enjoyed. Some people don't like that. They say, well, you're taking my mansion away from me. No, I'm not taking anything away from anybody, because, you know, we're going to have something far more than just the mansions that Jesus is speaking of here. But anyway. And he says, I go and prepare a place for you. If I prepare a place for you, I will come again, and I will receive you unto myself, that where I am, there ye may be also, and where I go, you know, and the way, you know. All right, now let's just do a little fun hopping. What we've done before, many of you will recognize these verses, but go back with me to Matthew, dropping down to verse 27. You'll recognize this scenario, most of you. Verse 27 of John 19, then answered Peter and said unto him, unto Jesus, behold, we have forsaken all our families, our fishing business, and our jobs, whatever the case may have been amongst the 12. We have forsaken all and followed thee. What shall we have? What's our reward? He's not talking about salvation. He's talking about reward. And you know, this reward is something Peter never forgot, not until his dying day. Verse 28. And Jesus said unto them, Verily I say unto you, that you who have followed me, the 11. Now we know that he knew Judas was out, or would be. But he knew the 11 would stay true to the end. You who have followed me in the regeneration, when the earth is made back as it was in the beginning, and the curse is lifted, and he's going to set up his king and his kingdom and usher in all the promises of the Old Testament economy, all right, in the regeneration, when the Son of Man shall sit in the throne of his glory, but it's going to be on the earth. That's why we got a little glimpse of the transfiguration, see? It's going to be in Mount Zion in Jerusalem, that upon the throne of his glory, now watch this, this is the reward for those 11 men. You 11 men, shall sit upon 12 thrones. Well, now that should put up a great big red flag. How can 11 men hold down 12 thrones? Well, they can't. So what are they going to do in Acts chapter 1? Appoint a replacement. Now, that reminds me. I'm hearing it too often where preachers are saying that Peter shouldn't have gotten in such a big hurry. He should have waited for Paul to fill that 12th apostleship. Ridiculous! Come on, you preachers, read Scripture. Go back to Acts chapter 1. And I know good men have made that claim. I won't say who. I'm not up here to name names. But how ridiculous that highly educated men can't read plain language. Acts chapter 1. And of course Peter's in a hurry to fill the 12th slot. He thought Christ was coming as soon as the tribulation had run its course. And you can't have 11 thrones or 11 men fill 12 thrones. So he's got to find a replacement. All right? Verse 21. We'll do this quickly. Well, let's go up to verse 20. So Peter, too, also knew the Psalms. And he says, It is written in the book of Psalms, Let his habitation be desolate, let no man dwell therein, and his bishopric, his office as an apostle, let another take. Now here comes the requirements. Wherefore, of these men that are gathered there in the upper room, 120, wherefore, of these men who have companied with us, that is, Jesus and the 12, all the time that the Lord Jesus went in and out among us, now watch it, beginning from the baptism of John, at the very beginning of his earthly ministry, it had to be someone who had become a believer way back then and had continued as a follower of Jesus and these 12 men for the whole 3 years. So now back to verse 22, beginning from the baptism of John unto that day that he was taken up from us, back earlier in chapter 1 at the ascension, must one be ordained to be a witness with us of his resurrection. Now that's plain language. What were the requirements to fill Judas's spot? It had to be one of these 120 that were gathered in the upper room who had become a believer during John's ministry and had continued all the way until resurrection and ascension and were still a viable follower. That was the requirement. Paul didn't come until 10 years later. And there's nothing to indicate that Paul could have been saved during that 3 years. He was saved on the road to Damascus. Isn't it unbelievable how they can twist the scriptures and get away with it? I thought politicians were the only one that could do that. But see, they lie. They tell it from the pulpit and then people think, yep, that's the way it was. No, beloved, you go back to the book. And if they need to be helped, show them. There's nothing wrong with that. Well, anyway, back again, where was I? Matthew 19, I'm sorry. And so verse 28. You who have followed me in the regeneration when the Son of Man shall sit in the throne of his glory. He's now the King of kings and Lord of lords, ruling from Jerusalem. And we're going to be looking at that if we got time enough when we get back to the next psalm. And you shall sit upon 12 thrones, ruling in a government set up the 12 tribes of Israel. Well, those 12 tribes are going to be around whose throne? The Lord Jesus himself. Now, I just pictured in my own mind's eye, here is the Lord in his throne, and around on a lower level will be the 12 with their particular areas of responsibility. And so they'll be in constant proximity with one another throughout the whole kingdom period. And that's what Jesus talking, of course, through King David here now. Remember, this is all as the Holy Spirit led David to write. And so the Lord will have proximity with the 12 all through the thousand-year reign. All right, now then, I just covered verse 9, my own familiar friend in whom I trusted, which was the prophetic reference to Judas, who ate of my bread, hath lifted up his head against me. Now verse 10, but thou, O Lord. Now here again, Christ is crying out to God the Father, be merciful unto me, raise me up, that is from crucifixion, death, that I may requite them. By this I know that thou favorest me, because my enemy does not triumph over me. And what's the proof of Satan's defeat? Resurrection. Resurrection power is what destroyed Satan's power over the believer. You know, I had an interesting conversation. I shared it, I think, with a couple of my classes in the last week or two. But we had a fellow who we've known a long time. He used to come to one of my classes here in Oklahoma, and he'd been doing mission work over in Thailand, independently. He just used his own income and goes over there and for 6 months does missionary work of various types. And the last time he was over, a fellow worker took him along up to one of the almost uncivilized tribes in northern Thailand. And the first time in all my readings and everything concerning foreign missions, I have never heard the likes of this. This tribe had no God. Now, even most uncivilized tribes have all these gods and so forth. This tribe had no God, no knowledge of God, but what do you suppose they knew? The evil spirits. So they had all these fetishes hanging around in the jungle to ward off the evil spirits, but they knew nothing of a God. I've never heard that before. But you see, Satan can't touch us with stuff like that. I don't have to worry about demon attacks. We're completely surrounded with the power of God, beloved. You don't have to worry about some demon thing approaching you or controlling your house.

in my integrity. Now, you know, in view of the financial corruption, what have all these men lost? Honesty and integrity. Now, I don't like to get on a bully pulpit. I want to stay out of that stuff. But listen, what caused it? Well, you see, beginning with the 60s and the hippie movement, most of those people moved on up into the university circles and became professors and administrators. And what was the first thing they kicked out of Harvard and Yale and all the rest of them? God and Scripture. And as I mentioned in an earlier program, atheism is becoming the popular religion of the time. Well, when you kick God out, what goes out with him? Honesty and integrity. And I can remember a quote from one of our founding fathers. I don't remember whether it was Benjamin Franklin or Thomas Jefferson, one of those fellows. And I'll never forget it when I read it. He said, if ever our republic departs from biblical principles, it will go down the tube. And that's it. If you cannot deal honestly, you cannot survive. I don't care what society you're in. Honesty has to be the bedrock of any form of government or whatever. And we've lost it. Honesty and integrity is unknown amongst those people. And we're going to see the results of it. And why did it lose it? They kicked God out. Okay, that was all free for nothing. And as for me, thou upholdest me in my integrity. Remember what we looked at last program? Why can we trust him? Because he's faithful. And why is Christ faithful? Because of his integrity, his honesty, his righteousness. And thou settest me before thy face forever. Oh my, a verse just pops to mind, and I asked the Lord again a little while ago, Lord, give me every verse that you want given. Daniel, chapter 7. Now remember what the psalmist just said. Verse 12. And as for me, thou upholdest me in my integrity, my honesty. You settest me before thy face forever. All right, that's what made me think of this verse in Daniel. I got time enough, so let's look at it. Daniel chapter 7, honey. Daniel chapter 7, verse 13 and 14. Oh, now remember this. How the scripture fits again. How the psalmist says the exact words that describe what Daniel is prophesying. And it's all prophecy. It hadn't happened yet. It's still future, but it's coming. I saw. Now remember, this is Daniel writing. I saw in the night visions, and behold, one like the Son of Man. That's Jesus the Christ. And he came with the clouds of heaven. Came to the Ancient of Days, and I feel that that's a picture of God the Son coming before God the Father, the Ancient of Days, and they brought him, God the Son, near before him. Now look at verse 14 compared with Psalms. And there was given him dominion and glory and a kingdom that all people, all nations and languages should serve him. His dominion is an everlasting dominion which shall not pass away, and his kingdom, a kingdom that shall not be destroyed. All right, now back to the Psalms for just a few seconds we have left. And so all because of verse 12 and his resurrection power, as for me, I'm back in Psalms 41, verse 12. As for me, thou upholdest me in mine integrity, his honesty, his righteousness, and settest me before thy face forever. Exactly as Daniel pictured it. They brought him before God the Father and presented him as the king of a kingdom that's going to include all the nations of the world. And then verse 13 is the capstone of it all. Blessed be the Lord God of Israel. See, there's not a word in here yet about Gentile promises. These are all promises made.

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2: 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And we thank you so much for listening. We have a lot of plans for this new rest of this year and a new year coming. So pray for us and listen to us, and we appreciate it. Thank you very much. Amen and amen. Hallelujah.

0: 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Today, Keith Moore is teaching from the Word of God, a message from the series, Laws of Increase 2. Stay tuned, because at the end of this broadcast, we'll be giving you information on how you can receive a free copy of today's teaching. And now, Brother Moore.
1: Does the Lord know the very day, the very hour, the very minute that in your heart you say, okay, from this moment forward, I'm putting God first? He said, look, verse 19, is the seed yet in the barn? He has said, you hadn't even sowed all that seed. And the fig tree and the pomegranate, olive tree, none of them's brought forth yet, but you watch it. From this day will I bless you. Hallelujah. I can tell you from some small experience, looking back from the day Phyllis and I said, all right, this playing with this is over. The tithe belongs to the Lord. It's His. It's not even mine to think about what I want to do with. It's His. And it comes right off the top, and it goes in that account, and we do what He says. We send it to His church. We support our local church, and we give to the missionaries, and we take care of the preachers. Amen. We do God's business. And I can look back right now from, this is right after I told you about me falling across the bed and crying. And from right after that, we got a hold of this and started doing it from that day. We have just come up, up, up, up, up. Hallelujah. He's increasing us more and more, us and all that come up under us. Glory to God. Now listen, the Lord spoke this to my heart, and I wrote it down. And this is something, and I think a lot of you don't even really need to hear this right now. You're convinced. But this will help you in talking to other people as well. People, Christians, I should say, Christians who don't tithe are making some very strong statements to God. A lot of them are doing it ignorantly, and the Lord's merciful and gracious with ignorance. But non-Christians, that's another thing. You know, they don't claim to be putting God first in their life, right? But people who say, I belong to the Lord, Jesus is my Lord, I'm serving Him, I'm a Christian, God is number one in my life, and don't tithe, then what they're saying by that action or inaction, they're saying the tithe is not His. It's mine. None of my money belongs to God. It's my money. I worked hard for it. I earned it. Nobody gave it to me. It's mine. And I don't owe God anything. Do people want to say that? Would anybody with any sense want to say to God, hey, this is mine. I worked hard for this. You know, some of the people that are most adamant against the prosperity message, some of them are wealthy people. You know why? Because they don't want to give God the credit for their prosperity. They take the honor and glory of it to themselves. Hey, I worked hard. Nobody helped me. Nobody gave me anything. I pulled myself up by my own bootstraps. I'm a self-made man. Yeah, and you're a liar.
2: That's right.
1: And a deceived sap.
2: That's right. That's right.
1: What do you mean? The scripture says, Paul said right into the Corinthians, what do you have that was not given to you?
2: Exactly.
1: You know what the answer is? Not any good thing that you have. Somebody said, hey, nobody helped me. Listen. You wouldn't have had the sense to get up out of bed in the morning and find the door, much less go into the world and make money, unless the Lord Almighty had given you breath and given you health and given you rightness of mind and given you favor and seed to sow and contacts. See what people are saying by not tithing? They're saying, I did this on my own. I don't owe Him anything. I produced this myself. It's a lie. I said, anybody remember Deuteronomy 8 said, you will not forget, but you will remember that it is the Lord your God who gives you power to get wealth. Amen. When a deal goes through and you made money, you better hold up your hand and say, thank you, Lord. You did that for me. Amen. When you sell something and you make a profit, when it goes good for you, you have contacts and you rise above, you better say, God, you did it. You did it. You opened your hand and you gave me this. And how do you say it more than just talk? By taking His portion. Amen. Off the top. When you return the tithe to the Lord, you're saying, Lord, you gave me this. You gave me all of this. And I'm returning your portion. You're acknowledging you didn't do it on your own. He did it for you. He gave it to you. I know a situation where this one pastor fella was fussing about tithing, and he finally said, okay, all right, I'm on tithe. I see it. So he started. And over the next 5 years, God blessed that man. His tithe started out being $100. Next thing you know, he's writing tithe checks for $20,000. And he was concerned. He didn't like that. He came to the pastor. He said, now, you know, these are big checks now. This is, you know, we ain't talking about $100 no more. I mean, we're talking about $20,000. We're looking at another deal here. It could be $100,000. And I'm just not sure what I need to do about this anymore. And the pastor said, that's all right. Brother, sit down here. Let me pray with you. He said, Lord, our brother's not real sure about how much prosperity he wants. Take some of this back and get him. He said, quit. He said, no, don't pray that. People who don't tithe, Christians who don't tithe, are also saying, providing for God's church and business is not a priority to me. My stuff is number one. People who don't tithe are saying the church, the mission, God's people, God's ministers, God's outreach is not priority to me. Also, people who don't tithe are saying, I choose not to honor God financially and materially. I choose not to. And I know any sensible, understanding person does not want to say those three things that I just said. And yet by the actions and lack of action, that's what they're saying. Go back to Malachi. Let's finish reading that verse, and I think I'm done. I reserve the right to change.
3: That's right. Keep it too.
1: Oh, roosters crow and fish swim and preachers preach. Yeah. Malachi 3, are you there? Somebody says, I'm not sure, Brother Keith, if I'm called to preach or not. If you can do something else, you probably ain't called. Because if you're called, it's just like a rooster. If you got a rooster, you're going to crow, you know? Glory to God. He said, return to me. Give back to me. Somebody said, well, now, Brother Keith, I hadn't tithed for 20 years. Am I going to have to pay all that back? No, I don't say. And this is me talking now, but I, you know, what I know of the Lord, He'll forgive you. Amen. The other debts that you incurred by your sin, He forgives. Amen. And but the thing is, what are you going to do now? Amen. What are you going to do today and tomorrow? And we got guests. I know people, so there's a number of people here. You don't go to this church. And I'm not talking about money coming here. I'm talking about you honoring God wherever you are, whatever you do.
2: Right.
1: Amen.
2: Amen.
1: And that's why I told you, get that account. Go ahead. Open it up tomorrow if you don't already have one. Get you a God account and settle the question once and for all and forever that the tenth is His. It belongs to Him. So what do I do with it then? It's His. Do what He tells you to do with it. Amen. To support His works and His ministries and His things. Malachi 3, He said, will a man rob God? Yet you've robbed me. But you say, wherein have we robbed you? He said, in tithes and offerings. Obviously, the tithe is his. Amen. And of course, offerings he tells you to give would be his too. You're cursed with a curse because you've robbed me. This whole nation. You know, that's true of this of the U.S. In a measure. You know? What if the whole nation tithed? Glory to God. How much more of the gospel would have already been preached? Jesus might have already come by now. He said, verse 10, bring ye all the tithes into the storehouse, that there might be food in my house. And prove me now. One of the rare places where you see God saying, prove me. A lot of other times you try to prove him and you're tempting God, you're in big trouble. But God's saying, check me out. Just see if it ain't so. Bring my money that already belongs to me, to me. And prove me. See me. See if I will not open you the windows of heaven and I'll pour you out a blessing that you won't even have enough room to take it all in. Somebody ought to be happy about that. And I will rebuke the devourer for your sakes. He will not destroy the fruits of your ground, and your vine won't cast her fruit before the time. Your deal won't fall through in the middle. You won't lose a bunch of it to unexpected expenses and legal fees and doctor bills, because I'll bless you, I'll keep you, I'll protect you. Oh, glory to God. And everybody around you, all nations, will call you blessed, and you'll be a delightsome land, says the Lord of hosts. Tell me, is that true? Is that true? Is that Bible? Does he do it? Does it belong to his people today? Somebody say amen. Stand on your feet. Let's praise the Lord. Oh, Lord, we bless you. Come on, lift your hands. Tell God you believe him. Tell him you believe the scripture is true. Tell him you believe it works right now just like it did then. Just like it always will. Oh, praise you, Lord. Praise you, Lord. Praise you, Lord. Praise you. Praise you. Praise you. Hallelujah.
0: And that concludes today's message by Brother Keith Moore. 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

0: We are glad you could join us today for the Concepts of Faith broadcast. 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
1: Now, when you get indoctrinated, you quit thinking. And when you quit thinking, you're in trouble, to say the least. But you see, God is telling us something here in His Word, that He chastens His children. Let's look at some of the passages of Scripture. Go with me to Ephesians 6:4. And ye fathers, provoke not your children to wrath, but bring them up in the nurture and admonition of the Lord. Now notice the word nurture here. That is the very same Greek word that's translated chasten or chastisement here in Hebrews chapter 12. It means to nurture a child. Now, that's quite different from what some of our preconceived ideas is, see. When we start thinking about chastening, we think God's whipping us. But it's used here in the sense of nurture. Now, go to 2 Timothy chapter 3, and let's read from verse 16. All Scripture is given by inspiration of God and is profitable for doctrine, for reproof, for correction, for instruction in righteousness. Now, the same Greek word that's translated chasten or chastise in Hebrews 12 is translated instruction here. So chastening means to instruct. Our Strong's Concordance says the idea there is to child train, to train a child. Now, what some people believe is God's chastisement upon people, His children. See, now he's talking about it, the father chastens his children. What some people believe is chastisement is not child training at all. It's child abuse. A friend of mine went to speak at a full gospel businessmen's meeting one time, and one of the group got up, and of course the man didn't know any better, so he just got up and gave his testimony, told how God gave him cancer to make him humble. Well, he said the wrong thing. My friend just took the rest of the night and said, if you don't learn anything else tonight, you're going to find out God didn't give this fellow cancer. And, you know, he did it in a loving manner, but the guy came to him after the service and said, I appreciate that. He said, I'd never seen that before, you see. So here's a man that thought God had given him cancer to instruct him. Well, now, ask yourself this. If they could prove that you had given your child cancer, what do you think they'd do to you? They'd put you in jail. I mean, wicked men would put you in jail. See, that's not child training. That's child abuse. But you see how religious tradition has kind of crept in and drove these wedges into our thinking until we got to thinking that God's carrying a big stick and he's just out to put you down. No, I got good news for you. God's on your side. See, this is something... This is a sacred cow idea that needs to be kicked over. The devil's perpetrating this idea. You know, the Apostle Paul said in the last days, they'll give heed to seducing spirits and doctrines of devils. Now, you know, if anything comes near being a doctrine of the devil, it is the idea that God's making you sick and God's sending problems your way. That's a doctrine of the devil. Let me tell you something. God and the devil never has changed places. Regardless of what religion says, God's still a good God and the devil's still a bad devil. And the devil's not out perfecting the church. Do you mean to tell me? Well, now, you see, I heard a national ministry, and I don't criticize the man for the, you know, he's doing the best he knows how. Thank God he's winning some souls to the Lord, and thank God for that. But he said on national television, he said, you need to know who's sending the problems your way. And I was in a certain city and holding seminar, and I had television on Sunday morning. I was sitting right on the edge of the bed. I told my wife, I said, listen, this old boy's really preaching a good sermon. And he said, you need to know who's your problem. And I thought, boy, he's going to let them have it now. He's going to tell them the devil's their problem. And he said, when you find out who's your problem, then you'll understand more about it. He said, God's your problem, not the devil. And I like to fell off on the floor. Now, here was his contention, or his idea, was that God had us in the center of his hand, and anything that happens to you in life, the devil had to come through God to get to you. And if it happened to you, then it was God's will, or he wouldn't have got to you. Now, you know, you can't find anything in the Bible to back that up. See, that's a preconceived idea. Well, if that were true, then there would be no need to pray. Why would I want to pray? If it was God's will, it's going to happen anyway. If it wasn't God's will, it would never happen. Now, you see how dangerous these things are to your Christian life. You see, you could get crippled all through life by thinking like that. This individual said, if I ever had two good days back to back, it would hinder my prayer life. He probably never will. Because, you see, he's opened the door to the devil. And because he doesn't know any better. See, this is why Hosea said God's people are destroyed for lack of knowledge. Because he didn't know any better, see. Well, we need to pray for him. I didn't say that to criticize the man, because he's doing the best he knows how. But you see, that just proves what Hosea said was true. God's people are destroyed for the lack of knowledge. The chastening of the Lord. Now, he says here that all scripture is given, Paul says all scripture is given by inspiration of God, is profitable for doctrine, for reproof, for instruction in righteousness. Instruction is the word, same word that's translated chasten. Now, if you go into John's gospel, you find that in John 14 and verse 26 and some other passages there, he says the Spirit of truth, when he has come, he will teach you all things and guide you into all truths. In other words, he will teach you these things, not the devil. The devil's not perfecting the church. Now, this certain individual went ahead to say, and I couldn't hardly believe this. In fact, I told my wife, I said, give me a pen. I want to write it down just like he said it, because I don't want to misquote the man. And I don't want to use it just to belittle the man, but to point out to the body of Christ how deceived people can be and how blinded they can be by religious tradition. He said, now people blame everything on the devil, but he said the devil is nothing more than an unwilling servant of God. I couldn't hardly believe what I was hearing. But now that's what he said. In other words, he was saying that the devil is really working for God. Now, you know, it's kind of hard for me to take something like that. Because Jesus said the thief cometh not but for to steal, to kill, and to destroy. That's the only reason he came. You notice that John 10:10 is the dividing line of the Bible. The thief come but for to steal, to kill, and destroy God's creation. Now, it didn't say the devil came to perfect the church, to perfect your faith, to make you more like Jesus. No, he came for only three reasons: kill, steal, and destroy. Then Jesus said, I am come. Thank God Jesus has come. Because he brought us the truth. See, the law came by Moses, but grace and truth came by Jesus Christ. Boy, there's a world of messages in that verse right there. Grace and truth came by Jesus Christ. Jesus came and told us the truth about the devil. Now, see, if you just study the Old Testament, you're going to be left in the dark about the devil. Because there was very little revealed in the Old Testament about the devil. Actually, there was very little revealed in the Old Covenant about the devil. In fact, if you look in the concordance, you'll find that there's just very few times. You can just about count on your fingers the times the devil's name is mentioned in the Old Testament. There was not a whole lot said about it. God didn't reveal a whole lot about the devil in the Old Testament, because there wasn't much they could do about him. I mean, you see, they didn't have the authority over the devil. The only hope they had was to stay under the covenant and under the law. If they got out from under that, they were open game to the devil, and there wasn't much they could do about it. They were open game to him. Now, that's why you find under the old covenant how that the children of Israel, you see, the King James says, God sent snakes among them, bit them, and they died. See, it's translated in the Old Testament in a causative sense, when it should have been an allowing sense. And actually what happened there was that God told him, I'm going to do to you, I'm going to allow to come whatever you say in my ear. And you know what they said? They said, we're all going to die in the wilderness. Now, you know, that's not very smart when God said it's going to happen to you just like you say. See, that's the Mark 11:23 of the Old Testament. And God said that to them, and then they said, we're all going to die in the wilderness. Wish to God we'd have stayed in Egypt. We're going to all die in the wilderness. Snakes came among them, bit them, and they died by the thousands. And then it got translated this way, that God sent the snakes. But now, here's the way to rightly divide that. Ask yourself this. If they had been obedient to God, would the snakes have come? Would they have died if they had been obedient to God? No. Then what caused the snakes to come? Their disobedience. Now, see, the light comes out when you approach it from that angle. Now, this will explain to you a lot of things that are written in the Old Testament. Now, to help you understand this, you'll find that in the Old Covenant, almost everybody believed that everything that happened came from God, because there was very little revealed about the devil. And they just assumed that everything that happened, they believed like this certain minister did that I was referring to, that if it got to you, it was God's will. And it wasn't necessarily God's will. So if we understand that, we can more readily understand some of the things that happened under the Old Covenant. Can you see that? Can you say amen?
2: 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Now, our offer this week has been offer number 7121. It's called The Chastening of the Lord. You know, there's so many people that really don't believe that the chastening of the Lord is through His Word. They think He chastens them with sickness and disease, but we go through scriptural pattern in the Bible showing you that God chastens us with His Word. And this is offer number 7121. It's a single CD for $8 plus $3 postage and handling, a total of $11. Now, this will give you information that will set you free, especially if you have believed that God is chastening you with sickness or disease. I've heard people testify and say, God gave me this cancer. No, God didn't give anybody a cancer. They received it, but it didn't come from God. And, you know, that's the problem. People have believed that everything that happens to them comes from God. Well, James says, submit yourself unto God, resist the devil, and he will flee from you. No, the dividing line of the Bible is John 10:10. The thief cometh not but for to steal, to kill, and destroy. But Jesus said, I am come, that you might have life, and it more abundantly. Not that you might have sickness and disease and poverty and cancer in it more often. No, he came that you might have life. God's word produces life. Man shall not live by bread alone, but by every word of God. So there's life in every word of God. God chastens us with His word. That same Greek word translated chasten in parts of the Bible is the same Greek word that's translated in Timothy, nurture, brought up in the nurture of the Lord. So He nurtures us with His word. That's offer number 7121, the chastening of the Lord.
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5: It's the same old story. Alcohol destroyed me family, sweeping me father overboard on Lake Michigan, then drawing me mother into the bottle. She sent me back to Ireland to my grandmother, who didn't want me, so I had a miserable childhood, often banging me head against a stone wall in frustration. I was 25 and already drinking hard by the time I returned to the U.S., where I taught Irish dancing and drove a bus to survive. I was a full-blown alcoholic when I married Katie. She begged me not to drink because it made me violent. Finally, she had me committed to the insane asylum, which almost did make me crazy. After 2 horrible years, I was released with no family, nothing but alcohol to keep me going. I added drugs and pills to my drinking, anything to ease the bitterness in my soul. At the age of 48, I was in Chicago, penniless and sick, literally hanging onto a street lamp on State Street when I saw Pacific Garden Mission and stumbled there for help. 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I received Christ as my Savior that night, but it was several months of Bible reading and prayer and the witness of other believers before I understood the magnitude of God's gift. I'm Dan Kearney saying, don't batter your soul on your own stubborn will. 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And if the Son therefore shall make you free, ye shall be free indeed.
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6: Chapter 14. Every wise woman buildeth her house, but the foolish plucketh it down with her hands. He that walketh in his uprightness feareth the Lord, but he that is perverse in his ways despiseth him. In the mouth of the foolish is a rod of pride, but the lips of the wise shall preserve them. Where no oxen are, the crib is clean, but much increase is by the strength of the ox. A faithful witness will not lie, but a false witness will utter lies. A scorner seeketh wisdom and findeth it not, but knowledge is easy unto him that understandeth. Go from the presence of a foolish man when thou perceivest not in him the lips of knowledge. The wisdom of the prudent is to understand his way, but the folly of fools is deceit. Fools make a mock at sin, but among the righteous there is favor. The heart knoweth his own bitterness, and a stranger doth not intermeddle with his joy. The house of the wicked shall be overthrown, but the tabernacle of the upright shall flourish. There is a way which seemeth right unto a man, but the end thereof are the ways of death. Even in laughter the heart is sorrowful, and the end of that mirth is heaviness. The backslider in heart shall be filled with his own ways, and a good man shall be satisfied from himself. The simple believeth every word, but the prudent man looketh well to his going. A wise man feareth and departeth from evil, but the fool rageth and is confident. He that is soon angry dealeth foolishly, and a man of wicked devices is hated. The simple inherit folly, but the prudent are crowned with knowledge. The evil bow before the good, and the wicked at the gates of the righteous.
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A few minutes before entering the studio tonight, I had occasion to make a long-distance call across Lake Michigan to an eastern state. As the phone was answered over there, I heard a voice that was unfamiliar to me. And this voice began to speak, and kept on speaking, and began to give me options and alternatives and choices. Such as, if you'd like to speak to so-and-so, press 1. If you're placing an order, press 2. If you know your contact's extension number, press 3, and so on. And before I realized it, Here's one of these menus we've got to go through. This is Night Sounds. I'm Bill Pierce, and I welcome you very warmly to our next half hour together. As you know, if you've been with us prior to this, we take the opportunity to reach into various areas of living, choosing topics and subjects, hopefully about which we're all familiar, stress areas in living, how to get through the day and the night without falling apart, and so on. And tonight's program, I'm going to title, For a Miracle, Press 1. Sort of reminds me of a little piece that Joy Morgan Davis wrote some time ago. Talking about a dream, she said, last night I had this really ridiculous dream. I thought I had called heaven, and I heard, thank you for calling. For help, press 1. For assurance, press 2. For guidance, press 3. For answered prayer, press 4. And as I read this piece, I thought, well, there are those who are in need tonight. And it wouldn't surprise me that somebody's asking for a miracle in his or her life. So, for a miracle, press 5. And if you still need to talk to someone, stay on the line. This prayer and this dream continue to say, what a relief, Lord, to wake up and realize that I only have to call your name for all of the above. So not to make fun of any system that is really helping to facilitate, tonight's program is just sort of a play on words. For a miracle, press 1. Some people expect a miracle at every corner. Or a blessing, or an instant answer, or some sort of response from God. Night Sounds is on the air, not with all the answers, by any means, but merely to help us identify with why we're here, where our destination might be, to give us impetus and encouragement, counsel, and I pray for this. And our God, who created us all, is the giver of all wisdom. In fact, just this morning I recall praying for a promise that is listed in the New Testament book of Philippians, chapter 1, verse 6. He who has begun a good work in you will perform it or perfect it until the coming of Jesus Christ. Those of you who believe in God, who have accepted Christ into your heart, your life, your emotions, your will, your intellect, we especially need confidence and guidance these days because we can get off the track very easily. And as our theme music began on tonight's program, I began to have intellectual doubts. And things began to creep into my thinking, my mind, mess me up just a little bit. And I had to go back to Scripture. Tonight's program, I just pray, will connect with you and with me. We've got good music for you tonight. And as we face this moment, and perhaps even tomorrow, we may be apprehensive. A couple of nights ago, I had a problem, and unfortunately, I took this problem to bed with me, and it began to fester and sort of circulate in my mind. And my brain sort of felt like they were in a cement mixer or something like that. And I wondered, wasn't there
an easier way to take care of this problem. To make a phone call, just to tap someone on the shoulder. At least begin to work on the problem. Whatever is afflicting you tonight may be a difficult condition of illness, or a financial problem, or a relational one. And it may seem too big for you. And if you're a Christian, you might go to prayer and say, isn't there some easier, more simplistic way to get through this, to get to a conclusion, to draw a closure on the whole thing? Why does life have to be so difficult anyway? Isn't there some way to live without dying? Ever face that question? Why can't

Soloist Brian Felton, Radio Bible Class, Chorus, No Easier Way. Night Sounds is on the air. I'm Bill Pierce, and tonight we're considering alternatives to some of the stressors of life, such as the choices in telephone menus when you make a phone call to a business, organization, or ministry. And I think we need to be reminded that when Jesus came and touched this planet and identified with our humanity, he too faced choices. He too was tempted and tried like none other. His temptation in the wilderness was a testing. Christians would do well to relearn some basic lessons of the temptation of Jesus. His temptation in the desert reveals a profound difference between God's power and Satan's power. Writer Philip Yancey said, "Satan has the power to coerce, to dazzle, to force obedience, to destroy. And humans have learned much from that power, and governments draw deeply from its reservoir. With a bullwhip or a billy club or an AK-47 firearm, human beings can force other humans to do just about anything they want. The enemy's power is external and coercive. However, we need to remind ourselves tonight that God's power, in contrast, is internal and non-coercive. It doesn't gate crash. You would not enslave man by a miracle, and craved faith given freely, not based on a miracle." This particular quote from the Inquisitor Jesus and Dostoevsky's novel. This kind of power may seem at times like weakness. In its commitment to transform gently from the inside out, and its relentless dependence on human choice, God's power may resemble a kind of abdication or escape. And just as every parent and every lover knows, love can be rendered powerless if the beloved chooses to spurn it. In our programming tonight, for a miracle, press 1. The choices we have, the options with which we're presented, are wholesome. And again, we've got to remember that Jesus faced options in the Garden of Gethsemane. He could have called legions of angels and wiped out the whole scene, made himself a king, short work of this whole project. But instead, his choice was to yield to his Father's mission for him. And as he said in his humanity, "Father, if it is your will, let this cup pass from me." I don't know how much time intervened between that sentence and the next. There may have been an hour mental, spiritual, gut-wrenching battle with the enemy. But finally, these redeeming words came from Jesus. "Not my will, but thine be done." And he went ahead the whole nine yards. Tonight we identify with him. He came to us as a human being, born just like we were. Well, we might respond it was a miracle birth. Of course, I'm speaking of the human process. And we too have choices. May we ask for wisdom. Those words of direction in the book of James in the New Testament. How many times we've come to that place. With his words, "If any man, any woman lacks wisdom, let him or her ask of God freely, and it will be given.
Doesn't say how or when. But the scripture says it will be given. I prayed a prayer a couple of weeks ago, and I don't feel that I've received wisdom yet. I'm sort of hesitant to make a choice, but the choice is there. And I'm beginning to sense a direction. Let's give God time to work in our lives. If you are presented with some options tonight that seem to be swimming around in your head and heart, let's just hold on. Don't give up. Tonight's program for a miracle, press 1, sort of commenting on the telephone menus when we call a certain place. And how relieved we are after that whole litany to hear someone say, "This is so-and-so, how can I help you?" And I believe in a sense, without being too trite or tacky, we can expect God's Spirit to communicate with us. How may I help you? Sometimes we don't even know how to voice our concerns or our desperation. It's not that God doesn't realize what's going on. What's happening, most likely, is it's His time. Thank you for waiting. Thank you for not hanging up. Thank you for holding. How many of you tonight are put on hold? Indefinitely. Where is that person? You may be bothered with background music that you don't choose to hear. But let's not give up this particular situation, this point of pain. Let's remember that He is there. At the name of Jesus, someday every knee shall bow. We won't have a choice then. There won't be a menu saying, if you'd like to bow now, if you'd like to yield at this point, we would advise you to do so. At that juncture, it will be too late to make choices. This is not a threat. It's an opportunity. And we're so grateful for the power of choice that we have. Let's not waste this power. I'm going to play a piece of music by the Cathedral's Quartet that echoes these words, "At the name of Jesus, every knee shall bow, and every tongue confess that He is Lord, to the glory of God."

and the lyrics of that particular piece of music bear information that every human being needs to hear, and for which every human needs to make a decision. The fact of God is necessary to the fact of man and woman and boys and girls, the human being. Just taking a moment's break here, you're in tune with the program Night Sounds. I'm Bill Pearson. I count it a definite privilege to come by your place every night about this time on this radio station. And I'm so glad you're there, and I delight in hearing from you. Some of you really counsel me, and I appreciate that. You've got suggestions, you have comments, you have humor. You're human, and so am I, and we get along wonderfully. And we're here tonight not just to converse, not to bring entertainment necessarily, because you can find that on every hand, but just to stop and think at the close of the day about your direction. We're going off the air in a few moments, and as we do, I just want to leave something with you in the form of compact discs of the music of Night Sounds. Many write and ask for certain program titles and directions, subjects that we deal with. And if we can help you in prayer, standing with you for some concern, allow us this privilege. Our mailing address is Night Sounds, Wheaton, Illinois, 60189. Tonight our program title is for Miracle Press 1, citing the phone menus we hear often. Philip Yancey wrote, "I want God to take a more active role in my personal history. I want quick and spectacular answers to my prayers, healing for my diseases, protection and safety for my loved ones. I want a God without ambiguity, one to whom I can point for the sake of my doubting friends. And when I think these thoughts, I recognize in myself a thin, hollow echo of the challenge that Satan hurled at Jesus 2,000 years ago. God resists those temptations now, as Jesus resisted them before the cross, on earth, settling instead for a slower, gentler way.

George MacDonald wrote, "Instead of crushing the power of evil by divine force, instead of compelling justice and destroying the wicked, instead of making peace on earth by the rule of a perfect prince, instead of gathering the children of Jerusalem under his wings, whether they wanted to or not, and saving them from the horrors that anguished his prophetic soul, he let evil work its will while it lived. He contented himself with the slow, unencouraging ways of help essential, making people good, casting out, not merely controlling Satan. To love righteousness is to make it grow, not avenge it. He resisted every impulse to work more rapidly for the lower good." Tonight, as we're praying prayers of desperation frequently, as we're looking for answers, certainly for wisdom to take us through the next day or night or even minute or hour, we remind you that Jesus is, that he's a rewarder of those who diligently seek him. Let's not rush the process. It could be that God is trying to work patience within you and me for the greater good. And now, as our theme music meets us at the culmination of our program, my prayer is that you and I both be guided. Give God the time he wants. Don't resist him. Don't come up with alternative answers and thoughts and solutions that we might have. Allow him to have his way. It's the better way. Thanks for listening. Thanks for sharing and caring. And thanks for considering these things. Just reminders. I'm not a preacher. I'm not a doctor. As one guy said, I'm not a doctor. I'm not even a nurse. Well, anyway, we look to power greater than our own. Our mailing address, Night Sounds, Wheaton, Illinois, 60189. Till next time, more power to you, his power. And until we meet again, a kindly and good night to you.

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1: There's one individual that we find in Genesis 3, and we don't know where he comes from. Satan. You will notice that he's in the Garden of Eden in his fallen state. What was Satan doing in the garden, his fallen state? Where did he come from? When did he fall?
2: What was Satan doing in the garden in his fallen state? Where did he come from? When did he fall? Those are great questions. But there's another important question that needs to be addressed. Why did he fall? The answer, pride. Pride pushed Satan out of heaven. The greatest cherub who had once walked on Earth's original garden of sardis and topaz would now find himself desperately desiring to destroy the reputation of his maker and the relationships that we have with our mighty God. Tucked in between Genesis 1 verses 1 and 2 lies such a cataclysmic event that would change not only the face of the earth, but would cause man's face to turn away from God. What is the antidote for pride? Humbleness. And God gives grace to the humble. How do we flee from the ferocity of the one who seeks our demise and wants us to fall with him? We humble ourselves and submit to God. That is how we rise above the enemy, planting a new garden for the Lord and offering the fruits of faith as a means of our thankfulness to him. Welcome to Shalom Ariel, and welcome to our study in the book of Genesis with Messianic leader Jacques Isaac Gabizon. Be blessed as you listen in, and Shalom.
1: But verse 1 also tells us something else. By the words God created, we understand that God is not the creation. He is outside of his creation. He is outside of matter. He is outside of time. He is not Mother Earth. He is not Father Tree. He is a part separated from the material creation and not part of it. He is not the God Sun. He is not the God Moon. He cannot be confined to a picture or an object or an idea or a thought. He is too infinite. God is spirit. Realizing this fact will save us from falling into any form of idolatry. In the beginning, God, then the creation. Because at time, he was, and there was no creation. We don't know what happened then. But he was without the creation. He doesn't need the creation. He just did it later. One can paint for you a beautiful painting, but he is not the painting. He is the painter. We can pair this idea with the first commandment, you shall not make for yourself any carved image or any likeness of anything that is in the heaven above. Don't do anything because it's not it. Thus showing that the creation is just a work in itself and God is above it all. Let us go further and read the first two verses, because after the creation of the heaven and the earth, something happened. Something whose force in the Hebrew words brought many rabbis actually to be baffled. It says, in the beginning, God created the heaven and the earth. The earth was without form and void, and darkness was on the face of the deep. And the Spirit of God was hovering over the face of the waters. This is the first difficulty we are faced with, the correlation between the first and second verse of the Bible. It didn't take long. God is not about to just tell us how things were created. He wants us to work. The first verse speaks of God's perfect creation, but the second verse, you have words like darkness, like confusion, emptiness. What happened in between? How can we understand this? Some have said that verse 1 explains the creation and verse 2 speaks of the matter, the material God used to create. They say that God created the heavens and the earth out of what is called darkness, out of what is called confusion and emptiness. To them, the rabbis have a word. It is written in Genesis, Rabbi, a commentary on Genesis from the time of the Talmud, the time of Jesus. He says, to liken God to a king who has built his palace on a garbage dump is to arrogantly censure his majesty. Thus, whoever comes and say that this world was created out of a tohu vebohu and darkness does not indeed impair God's glory. I agree. While this idea that God created from darkness everything existed in the first century, it is today a very prevalent theory. They argue and insist that the Hebrew word tohuvabohu just means empty, and for those that I read, they rarely mention the word darkness. And many of these rabbis who knew their Hebrew well, this dilemma between the first and second verse was a great problem for them. They could not make sense of the creation and then the devastation. Why, they ask? In the 13th century, they were still asking the question in the Zohar. They said, how could God create the worlds and destroy them? And they're still asking the question today. They clearly understood, and this is important for us, they clearly understood that something drastic happened between verse 1 and 2 of Genesis, but they did not know why. So what happened in between? Let's look at the scriptures and see what it tells us about the creation of God, or how God created. The scripture tells us that when God created the heaven and the earth, he did it ex nihilo, that is, out of nothing, like this. By faith, we understand that the words were framed by the word of God, so that the things which are seen were not made of things which are visible. Hebrews 11. This verse says that the things created were made of things that were not visible, that did not exist, as it is in Genesis 1:1. Another verse in Romans 4:17 says, God, who gives life to the dead and calls those things which do not exist as though they exist. This is ex nihilo. So God created from things that did not exist before. So the condition in Genesis chapter 1 verse 2 came to be. It became tohu vebohu, and darkness. This was not like it was at the beginning. Furthermore, one more verse. Isaiah 45:18. He says God did not create the world tohu. He didn't. So something happened. All of this does not tell us what happened in between the two verses. What happened in between will throw so much light to the rest of the Bible. It will help us deal with this great question about the origin of evil. About questions like, why do the good people suffer? About suffering. About sickness. There's one individual that we find in Genesis 3. And we don't know where he comes from. Satan. You will notice that he's in the Garden of Eden in his fallen state. What was Satan doing in the garden, his fallen state? Where did he come from? When did he fall? Working up from Genesis 3, the fall must have happened right after verse 1. Because after the creation, all becomes darkness. So the creation included the angels, of whom Satan, who fell. And when he fell, Revelation 12 tells us that he dragged a third of angels. It is actually Isaiah 14:12. That tells us, who speaks directly to him. He says, how are you fallen from heaven, O Lucifer, son of the morning? How are you cut down to the ground, you who weakens the nations? Some translations have Daystar or Lucifer. Another prophet, Ezekiel, spoke of the gap here. By the way, this is not the gap theory. It's just gap. Because gap theory brings in a lot of things we don't want to touch. Ezekiel 28 says, you were in Eden, the garden of God. You were the anointed cherub. He calls him a cherub because he is a cherub. He was an angel and he fell. The only place where he could have fallen was between verse 1 and verse 2. This is why the rabbis couldn't understand why actually it's devastated. Because they are not concerned with Satan. But the Bible is clear. This is his fall. And so if God created the heaven and the earth in verse 1, if he created them perfect, including the angels. In verse 2, the creation turned out to be darkness and void and empty because of the fall of Satan, because the introduction of sin. And there's one word, a revealing word that will clarify many things for us. In verse 1, the word created, you know what it is in Hebrew? Bara. And this word is exclusive to God. And you would expect to see this word all across, all over verse 1 or chapter 1. It is not. It's mentioned only 3 times. Let me tell you where it's mentioned. In fact, whenever it's mentioned in chapter 1, it's because there's a creation of ex nihilo, that is, out of nothing. The first one in Genesis 1:1, showing that at one point, the heavens on the earth came to be. God was God, he was alone, he was independent, and then he created bara, out of nothing, he created the heaven and the earth. The next one is in verse 21, where we see the creation of animals. The third one is in verse 27 when we see the creation of man. There we are, brand new. And what is new is not the material part of man or the animal, since we are created out of the dust of the earth. But what is new is our immaterial part, that is the breathing of life into us. And for man, it is even more significant because we're going to see that we are made in the image and likeness of God. Something so important. For these things, the Spirit uses the word bara. Only God can do that. So this word is instructive in showing us that what was out of nothing, the rest was rearranged, so to speak. The water, the sun, the stars seems to have been there in verse 1, fallen in verse 2, and fixed up, beginning in verse 3. And as we speak of the tohu vebohu and of the darkness, this only touches the outside creation, not God, nor His place of dwelling. This I want to say. In the scriptures, how many heavens are there? It speaks of how many heavens? Three, right? The first one is right above us, where the birds fly and the clouds move. The second one is the one that contains all the stars, the galaxies, these tiny, tiny lights we see at night. This is what was recreated in Genesis 1:1, but the third one is where God dwells. This place was not touched. Was it created before? I don't know. It doesn't tell us, but it was not touched. And Paul actually spoke about it in 2 Corinthians. He says, I went there. I went where? To the third heaven. And he calls it paradise, right? This is in 2 Corinthians 12. So this third heaven is paradise, untouched by sin. And at the time of Jesus, by the way, it was known that the third heaven was paradise. It was called Zevul by the rabbis, based on Isaiah 63:15, where it says, look down from heaven from your Zebul, from your habitation. So it was a known fact. Now let's read again the first two verses of Genesis, where we meet another person of the family of God. It says, in the beginning God created the heavens and the earth. The earth was without form and void, and darkness was on the face of the deep, and the Spirit of God was hovering over the face of the waters. As soon as darkness came, who emerges? The Ruach HaKodesh, the Spirit of God. He is the first in the scene, and we are told that He is hovering over the face of the water like an eagle in Deuteronomy 32, who hovers over its young. You know what the word hover means? To hover over devastation. From this word in the Hebrew comes the word to wash, to clean, to cleanse from all impurities. Yes, that's what He does today, doesn't He? Right?
2: Don't go away. We'll be right back with the second half of our program coming up just after this message. As we wind up for the second part of our program today, we would like to remind our listeners how blessed and privileged we feel to be part of your radio day. We pray that the messages you hear will instruct you, edify you, and encourage you to love the Lord more and follow Him into obedience in even greater ways. We are all changed by the challenges and transformed by the trials of life. And as we walk them together, we keep looking up to Him who is mighty to break down the walls of Jericho that stand before us and to hand over to us the spiritual victories in life. Yeshua has broken down the greatest barrier, the greatest wall that has separated us from God the Father. Thank you, listeners, for joining us in prayer and in financial support for this ministry. If you have it on your heart to give to this ministry, then you can by logging on to our congregation website at BethAriel.ca. And if God leads you to contribute from the treasures that God has blessed you with for the continuation of this radio ministry. Shalom, shalom, as we begin part two of today's program.
1: The word divide, by the way, is a key word in this chapter. This word is mentioned five times. We see the separation of light to darkness, the day from night, the waters from the waters, the dry land from the waters. It's all a separation. It's all a sanctification, so to speak.
2: If God divided the light from the darkness, then that means that both the light and the darkness existed at the same time. And rather than dispelling the darkness entirely by the light, God chose to separate or divide the two, darkness from light. It sounds like our own salvation, doesn't it? We were once in darkness, like creation was when Satan fell. And then, with the appearance of the Holy Spirit, light comes into the picture, and we see the beginnings of a reforming of the earth. In the same way, with the coming of the Spirit into our own lives, we too have been separated from the world, which is darkness, and we have the light of life in us. Just as the earth was reformed, so are we. And just as the Lord commanded and said, "Let there be light," so we read in 2 Corinthians 4:6, "The Lord has delivered us from the power of darkness and has commanded the light to shine out of darkness. It has shined into our hearts to give the light of knowledge of the glory of God in the face of Messiah Yeshua." Let's give a new idea to the expression divide, conquer, and rule, and appreciate that by our being divided from the darkness, we are conquerors who do not take our position lightly, but choose to rule over that darkness by being separated from it. Welcome to Shalom Ariel. Welcome to our continuing study in the book of Genesis with Messianic leader Jacques Isaac Gabizon. Be blessed as you listen in, and Shalom.
1: And it is in the Gospel of John where we are told that he hovers over the hearts of many today, those even who do not know the Messiah, because the Holy Spirit is there. Actually, in John 16:8, he says he will convict the world of sin and of righteousness and of judgment. He's hovering. He's washing. He wants to bring the people to a saving knowledge of Christ, who's about to come soon. And so he does in the hearts of men today, as he did in the creation, the work, he still does it. You know, a group of atheists were criticizing the Bible. One of them spoke about creation. He said, "What man with any common sense could believe that several thousand years ago, God stooped down and picked up a piece of mud, breathed into it, sent his spirit, and changed it into a human being?" An old believer was standing just nearby and overheard the conversation and responded by saying, "I don't know how God created men, but this I know. One night, God stooped down and picked up the dirtiest piece of mud in this city, breathed on it by his spirit, and changed a gambler, an alcoholic, a thief into a peace-loving man of God. I was this man," he says. Yes, the Spirit still does the work of cleansing, of hovering, of washing itself. And what happens when the Spirit comes? The Messiah follows. Let us read this time the three first verses and see who emerges last. It says, "In the beginning God created a heaven and the earth. The earth was without form and void, and darkness was on the face of the deep. And the Spirit of God was hovering over the face of the waters. Then God said, 'Let there be light,' and there was light." What is this light? Not the light that we know, because the light that we know, the sun, is only spoken of in verse 16. Who said, "I am the light of the world"? Jesus, the Messiah himself. It is the divine light of God that was there. The light that enlightens heaven, paradise. He came down to us to dissipate the darkness. This is what we find in Revelation 21:23. It tells us that in the New Jerusalem, there's no sun, there's no moon, but God, with his Shekinah glory, enlightens the whole thing. And this is how the Word came down, actually, and enlightens all the darkness that we find in Genesis 1-2. It is the light of God, the light of salvation, apart from the light of the sun and the moon. Not sun or moon, like in Genesis 1-3, but the light of the Shekinah glory. And this light is available today to anyone who wants to see the Messiah. These things are not given to us just for us to know, but for us to experience. We have to live the Scriptures. We have to understand the Word. It's a living Word. And we remember that when Yeshua came to Saul on the road to Damascus, what did he tell him, actually? What did he say to him as he was telling him to go into ministry? He says, "I now send you to open their eyes in order to turn them from Genesis 1:1 to Genesis 1:3, or Genesis 1:2, Genesis 1:3. From darkness to light, and from power of Satan to God, that they may receive forgiveness of sin. Everything fits in here. The darkness then, whether at the time of Genesis or in our time, it is dissipated by the presence of the Spirit of God and the Messiah. This is their work. And how did the light work? Look at verses 3 to 5 now. Then God said, let there be light, and there was light, and God saw the light, that it was good. And God divided the light from the darkness. And God called the light day, and the darkness he called night. So the evening and the morning were the first day. This passage teaches something important. Here we have the first division that of light and darkness. Here we understand something. Something that will help us to confront evil, to confront Satan. In his creation, God did not eradicate darkness. He did not put it away. He only divided it from the light. But it is still here. And so we're in a world where you have good and bad. A world where you have to make a choice. The word divide, by the way, is a key word in this chapter. This word is mentioned 5 times. We see the separation of light to darkness, the day from night, the waters from the waters, the dry land from the waters. It's all a separation. It's all a sanctification, so to speak. And this word sets precedence for the rest of the Bible, but because after the division you have fruits, just like with us. To Israel, if you remember, God says, you shall be holy, for I am holy. The word holy means separated, means sanctified. To them, a whole set of laws were given so that they stay separated from this world. From the clothes they wore, from the food they ate, from the calendar they had, God wanted to separate them in order to train them just like he separated darkness from light. Today, he does the same thing with the church, with the people who believe of Yeshua. He wants us to be separated from this world, to be in this world, but not of this world. And this separation between darkness and light constitutes the first day. This is the first cleanup. Now, how long was that day, by the way, when God says a day in the Bible? Some speak of day age theory and some of geological age system. For them, a day is like a million years. You know, they might not be wrong. They might be totally wrong because when God created everything, he created everything with the appearance of age. The animal, man, and woman were created on the same day, and they were created. They were already in adult age. So were the trees and the mountains. Left to themselves, they would have taken 1 million, 2 billion, whatever they want. It's fine. But God did it in matters of days, as we see in Genesis 1:1. In created, he used days, perhaps because he wanted, above all, to share his creation with men, so he spoke our language. Others go to the scriptures and say that for God, a day is like 1,000 years. But I want to tell you that God did not write the Bible for himself. He wrote it for us so that we understand. So he uses our language. A day is a day. In fact, it ends with the words. So there was an evening and there was a morning. It was the first day. That is 24 hours, right? Evening and morning. And notice, it starts with evening and ends with morning. Right? This is a Jewish calendar. Even in the gospel, the day starts at 6. At sundown, 6 p.m. Right? And ends at the rising of the sun. So the Jews kept the same way of measuring the day. But beyond all these things, and we'll conclude with this. Have you noticed the plurality of God? How it is shown to us. In verse 1, we see God, Elohim, plural. Yet the verbs are always singular. In verse 2, we see the Holy Spirit emerging to counteract the darkness and the confusion. In verse 3, we see the sun bringing light and dissipating this darkness. This is what the Lord is interested in. He's interested in the fact that you see who the Messiah is. Science, we can go back to school and learn about science. But this is a book of faith. And you're going to see here that all three are engaged in the creation of our world. And this is what Paul meant, perhaps, in Romans 1:20. He says, for since the creation of the world, his invisible attributes are clearly seen, being understood by the things that are made. And then he adds, even his eternal power and Godhead. How can you see the Godhead in creation? Godhead, that is meaning the full divinity of God. How can you see it in the creation? And where else in the creation we can see the Godhead? Paul is right, by the way. If God is Trinity, then we must see traces of Trinity in his work. Consider the universe. It is composed of the length, breadth, and height, without any of which you have flat image, no universe. Consider time. It is composed of past, present, and future. Without any of them, you have nothing. You're frozen in never, never land. And water, from where life emerges, it comes in three, liquid, ice, and vapor. These are marks of the triune God who created the heaven and the earth. So clear it is that Paul says that at the end there's no excuse. There's no excuse for anyone, because look at the flowers. Look at the sparrows. He knows them all by name. What then could be one's excuse for not believing in God? You know, ancient Egyptians had their reasons. They believed that a flat world rested on four pillars of stone. The ancient Hindus had theirs. They believed that a flat world rested on the back of a huge elephant. The elephant stood on the back of an enormous turtle, and the turtle stood on the back of an immense coiled snake. The evolutionists have theirs. They teach us that if a man had eyes, it is because the light waves beat on the skin and the eyes came out as an answer. That if you have ears, it is because the sound waves were there and the ears came out to hear. They assert that all the power of man have come in response to an environment. Which one of these three makes sense to you? None. I prefer Genesis 1:1. I prefer Genesis 1:1 not because I understand, but because I recognize my Father. I recognize my God, and I recognize my Creator. Let us bow our head in prayer. Yes, we thank you, Heavenly Father, for the revelation we have of yourself, of your nature, right in the verse of the Scriptures. There you are. There you are to welcome us, to understand these great riches that we have in you, in your Son, in the Ruach HaKodesh. Heavenly Father, we pray that as we're going to keep on with the study of Genesis, that you will enlighten us so that we can be ready. We can be ready for your coming. We can be ready for the preaching of your word. We can be ready to share the love that for you are love with the world around us. Heavenly Father, bless each and everyone here as we pray in Yeshua's name. Amen. May the Lord bless you.
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0: Psalm 120. In my distress I cried unto the Lord, and he heard me. Deliver my soul, O Lord, from lying lips, and from a deceitful tongue. What shall be given unto thee, or what shall be done unto thee, thou false tongue? Sharp arrows of the mighty, with coals of juniper. Woe is me that I sojourn in Mesech, that I dwell in the tents of Kedar. My soul hath long dwelt with him that hateth peace. I am for peace, but when I speak, they are for war.
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2: Welcome to 15 Minutes in the Word with New York Times bestselling author Joyce Meyer. On today's program, Joyce will be teaching from her series, Put First Things First. Our number one priority in life should be spending time with God. When and how we spend time with Him looks different for everyone. An easy place to start is waking up and simply saying, "Good morning, God." Now, here's Joyce with today's teaching.
3: When you become a Christian, a serious Christian, you start noticing the fine print. That you've managed to ignore. And I never noticed that it said limit, 3 per customer. Well, I didn't want 3 chickens. I wanted to fill my freezer full of chickens. So I would take my kids to the store with me, and each one of them would get 3 chickens in their cart. Dave would have 3. The kids would all have 3. I'd have 3. We'd all have our coupons. And then the Holy Spirit started convicting me. I mean, do I have to get convicted about chickens? Don't I have things much more serious in my life than chickens? And he'd call me back to that fine print. Well, I knew that I had a problem when I was in line one day getting ready to pay for my chickens. And I thought, I don't think I gave my daughter enough money for tax. And my heart was pounding in fear that the clerk was going to realize that I was doing something that I shouldn't be doing. And so I began to learn, you know, if you got to feel like you got to hide something, or you feel like you are doing something wrong, then that means that you are. Well, to be honest, I'd been a Christian for a long time, but I didn't know stuff like that. Nobody was teaching me that kind of stuff. And I had somebody recently, actually a well-known minister, he was at a conference where I was teaching some things on excellence, and he said, "I have never in my life heard that kind of stuff." Now, how can we be grown adults and not know what excellence and integrity is? Yet, many people in the world don't, and that's why the world is in the mess that it's in. And then one other thing I'll tell you that I remember God teaching me, when I'd be out in the department store shopping, you know how a lot of people, they'll knock clothes off the hangers and just leave them laying the floor? And God started telling me to pick them up and put them back on the hangers. And I thought, now why should I clean somebody else's mess up? That doesn't make any sense. But then I felt like the Lord said to me, well, would you like to have somebody clean your messes up someday? And so now God has provided and has for years and years all the help that I need in order to do what I'm doing. Let me tell you something. Sometimes when we disobey God in some of these little things, we don't really realize that we're creating a problem for ourselves that we're going to deal with later. So when God tells you something little to do, keep in mind that anything God says, there's nothing little about it. So if God bothers to tell you about it, then that means it's a big and an important thing in your life, and you need to just, in obedience, childlike obedience. Amen? Just like a little kid, it may seem silly, but childlike obedience, I think nothing bonds us together with God in close fellowship more than being a child of God who's willing to do seemingly foolish little things just because you believe that's what your Heavenly Father wants you to do. So I'll just say again, if we're not going to obey God in little things, then we're probably going to miss out on a lot of big things that we would like to do. How about if somebody gives you too much change? Do you take it back or do you just think, oh man, God's blessing me? See, now anybody that knows the Word of God knows that that's just silly. You know, more than anything, it's a test to see if you'll be honest. Amen? I bought a pair of shoes one day and I'd been looking at the purse that went with it and was going to get the purse, and I decided not to get the purse. When I got home, the guy had accidentally put the purse in my bag. Well, you know, in a way, it's a little bit irritating whenever somebody else has made a mistake that now you have to spend your time and gas money to go correct, but I knew that I needed to do it. This is how we hear from God. How many times do you know what you need to do? You don't need a three-part series preached to you. You know down deep inside what you need to do. Well, one of the main ways that God speaks to us is through just knowing. There's no need to try to explain how you know. You just know. You just know that you should or you shouldn't do that thing. This is what makes our relationship, our personal relationship with God, precious and exciting. When you walk with Him in your everyday, ordinary, Monday, Tuesday, Wednesday, Thursday, Friday, Saturday, Sunday, Monday, Tuesday, Wednesday. When you walk with Him in your ordinary, everyday life and you want with all your heart to obey Him and to be the kind of person that He wants you to be. Don't have your mind on being in some big ministry. If you're called to be in some big full-time traveling ministry or to be on a platform somewhere or to do something magnanimous, that's wonderful. But I'll tell you, you'll never get around to doing that if you won't do these little things that I'm telling you to do. That's always going to be part of your training. Because what does the Bible say? It's the little foxes that spoil the vine. I'll tell you another thing that causes us a lot of problems. I won't harp on this. But I think it's one of the things that keeps us from hearing from God properly, and that's having a negative, complaining attitude. I'll tell you what, I think if any person could just get through one whole day without uttering one complaint, it would be an outstanding miracle from God. Amen. I'll bet something that God has spoken to all of you, including me, hundreds of times in your life. You don't need to say that. Nobody? I'm the only one? Just getting ready to say something. Sometimes I'll notice I'm getting ready to say something and the only point is it's going to call attention to me. You know, sometimes we want to say something cute or smarter or funny, but it's just really, it's to draw attention to ourselves. When you can start getting really, really honest with yourself and really checking your motives for why you do things, you can start maturing pretty fast. And I know that I have a lot of times in my life when God will just simply say, you don't need to say that. Now, I'd like to stand here and tell you that I'm always obedient, and anytime He tells me not to say it, I don't. But I'm not that good yet. Thank God I'm not where I used to be, but I'm not where I need to be either. However, I am happy that I'm still making progress. This is all intended to help us be more obedient. You know, the Bible says, be still and know that I am God. And so a lot of that knowing, but it's a different kind of knowing. It's not a head knowing, it's a heart knowing. One great female missionary, I didn't recognize her name, I didn't even write it down, I don't know that you would, but she did a lot of great things on the mission field. And when she was asked how she knew what to do, I loved her childlike answer. She said, oh, I don't know. I just get these anointed notions. And I thought that was good. You know, she just, God will speak to us sometimes through just giving us an idea. But you can tell there's something a little different about it. It's not just like a in-your-head idea. There's something in it that kind of feels special about it. I was talking to somebody over the break about how I decide and know what I think I'm supposed to teach or preach in any given meeting that I do. And I've done this a long time and a lot of it. I mean, I think I had 1 month here recently where I taught 13 different messages in 1 month. Well, how do I know what's right for each crowd? I get out messages sometimes that I've preached in years past, and sometimes I'm doing it just to see if there's a subject that seems to fit. You know, when you're walking with God and doing what God wants you to, it just feels right. It just feels comfortable. You know, nobody likes to wear clothes that are uncomfortable. We like to be comfortable, and I like to be comfortable in my relationship with God. And so sometimes you got to try a few things before you come around to what you're comfortable with. So you can know what God is wanting you to do just by, do I feel right about that? So I can have preached a series of messages at one point and just thought they were the greatest messages, the greatest thing. Then maybe 4 or 5 years later, I can pick those up and I think, you know, I'm going to re-preach that. That would really be good. And I can start to look over the notes, and it just falls so flat inside me, it doesn't even interest me. So why would I think it would interest somebody else? But then I could pick that same set of notes up 2 months later, and then it would just feel right. So a lot of our hearing from God, well, I would say almost all of our hearing from God, it's not coming from out here somewhere. It's coming from inside of us. In the Old Testament, I think a lot of the, when God spoke to people, it was an audible voice. It was a voice that they heard. And I'm not saying that God never speaks to anybody in an audible voice, but I've only had it happen to me maybe twice in my whole walk with God. The rest of the time, it's this inner witness, are these whispers of God, are they just the knowing that it's right or it's not right. And let me tell you something, when you mature and I mature to the point where we are committed to not doing anything unless we really feel in our heart that it's right, boy, are we going to stay out of a lot of trouble. Amen. Wonder how many people sitting in here today have married somebody that you knew it wasn't right when you did it. See? I hope you're not with who you're married to and you put your hand up. Oh, by the way, I want to tell you, you know, preaching for me this afternoon is a little hard. I'm kind of traumatized because somebody at the break introduced Dave to somebody else as my son. Now, Dave does not look like my son. Can I hear a big clap? It's taking me a while to get over this. I'm kidding. So how many of you know what I'm talking about? Just like, can we make a commitment? What would happen here? Do you realize what kind of an effect it would have just on your city, or if you're from another city, if you made a commitment to God to not do anything unless you felt right about it in your heart? How much do you think that would change your life?
4: How might our lives change if we gave God the first portion of our day? Spending time with Him doesn't have to be complicated. We can start by simply saying, "Good morning, God." Matthew 6:33 says, "But seek first the kingdom of God and His righteousness, and all these things shall be added to you." The key is seeking God for who He is, not just for what He can do for us. Only God can truly and permanently satisfy us.
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0: And God said to them, Go ye into all the world, and preach the gospel to every creature. And they went forth and preached everywhere, the Lord working with them, confirming the word with signs following. The mission of Bill Winston Ministries is to preach the gospel of the kingdom throughout the world and train believers how to live independently of the world's system and have dominion over it. Dr. Bill Winston is fulfilling the Great Commission, and as a result, people are being empowered to walk in the plan and purpose that God has for their lives. Join us in the great things we are doing to change the world through the love of Jesus Christ. Welcome to the Believer's Walk of Faith.
1: Hello, Bill Winston here, and welcome to the Believer's Walk of Faith, where we walk by faith and not by sight. Well, God is taking us into the land of the giants. Praise God. You see, He's equipped us to do what He's called us to do in that land. See, God said it like this. He said to Israel, you know, I have given you the land. They went and spied out the land, came back and said, the land is there, the land is good, but there's giants on it. You see, every time you take a promise that God has given you, it's going to take a fight. But your victory has already been cataloged in heaven. I mean, he already has written who won the fight, and you did. Praise God. Let's go into it. You are anointed for battle. It's called The Greater Works, Volume 2.
2: Situation and they arrested him and they were going to kill him the next day. What did the church do? They got together and prayed that night. What did God do? He sent an angel. The angel shows up. Hey, you Peter? Yeah. Get yourself, man. Let's go. Hey, get your sweater too. Come on. Put your shoes on. Put your socks on. Put your shoes on, man. Now, just come on, follow me. Now, Peter's anticipating that they're going to have to go past these guards. But every place they pass the guards will sleep. I mean, one of them sleeps that they can't wake up until it's time. That's what happens when there's no fear. Peter could not sleep if he was afraid. He'd have been up all night. Amen. Now, here's what I'm saying. Don't you, because every one of you been called. God chose you with your background, no matter what you came from, how education, no education, been in jail, not in jail, whatever the situation, He called you here. Say amen. My job is to train you to look like the picture in the book. That's my job. That's my job, buddy. And don't you get in here when I tell you what to do and say we want another bishop. You need to go somewhere else because you are not what we're looking for. I'm looking for people who will not turn back. I'm looking for people that if somebody falls on hard times, they don't mind getting on their knees and getting them out of it. But you got people that won't even show up for church. You got a bad bunch. And I'm saying to you now that we're going to train you up in the way that you should go, and you're going to see a difference in your life. Where you've been broke, money's going to start coming. Where you've been harassed, the devil's going to be put down. I'm saying some of you, by me preaching this today, you're going to be debt-free by January 1. Praise God. Confront your fear. See, if I can get your fear out, the power will flow. And if the power flows, it's burden removing, yoke destroying power of God. She wasn't putting anybody down. She just was not called for low-level people. The same thing about schools. There's some schools you can't get into. Why? Because they didn't figure you're not used to working hard enough. Now, where I got my big part of that was in the military. But I went in the military. When I went in the military, I got into pilot training. And there is where I learned the man don't play. If you didn't make the grade, if you didn't cut the mustard, they will cut you loose. Watch this unapologetically. They'll help you pack your bags. The minimum that you can make on an exam is 80%. The transition from one to the other, and they pushed you. Here I was in a little light airplane, propeller, and then now time for light jets. And I got in there, and he went with me, and we learned a little couple of days. And then he said, all right, Lieutenant, pull up down here and make a full stop. I said, yeah.

You really think I had enough? Yeah, you had enough. You see what he was doing? Let's go to the other side. Watch this. And get rid of all fear. See, it's time for you to solo. And you still looking for a word from me coming in another Sunday. Well, when you going to start doing what I said last Wednesday? When you going to start, come on, you want another word, another dance. You can lay hands on the sick in Jesus' name and they shall recover. Sir, you don't quite look like your picture. Jesus said, why are you so fearful? How is it that you have no faith? This is our time, church. We're going for it. We should be the head, not the tail. Come on, we should be the lender, not the wealth and riches should be in us. Not only should we be healed, but we should be looking for somebody else. Now, I'm not coming down on it, so don't get condemned with this. This is a message to try to encourage you. But let's get going. We've been around this mountain long enough. Are y'all with me? Yes. All right, let me just show you a couple other things. Y'all there? We there, aren't we? Y'all still love me? Yes. Well, even if you didn't, I love you and we going on. Praise God. All right, let's go. And let's look at a couple of places here. Let's go to Job chapter 14 and verse 70. Job chapter 14 and look at verse 7. Let me know when you get there. All right. Remember, you're going to face who? Giants. They're bigger than you. God's about to take you into a problem area that you've never had a chance to solve, but he's going to let the power of God work through you. He's going to take you into a battle that you may not be able to win, not in your own ability, but he's going to give you the victory. He's going to even take you to a piece of property you can't afford. Isn't that wonderful? For there's hope in a tree. If it be cut down, that it'll sprout again, and that the tender branch thereof will not cease. Though the root thereof wax old, and the earth and the stock thereof die in the ground, yet through the scent of water it will bud and bring forth boughs like a plant, or blossoms like a plant. And what is he saying? He is saying, though you have no evidence of being successful, you didn't come from that pedigree, there's nothing in your life, you've messed it all up, but through a scent of water, the water is the word. I'm going to drop this water on your life, and you're going to spring up just like a new tree. Are you with me? Now look what we read in Job chapter 32 and verse 6 again. Well, I trust that you were blessed by that message. Now, here's a point you want to remember. God doesn't want you to fear anything. Fear is not from God. The Bible says God has not given us a spirit of fear, but a power, love, and a sound mind. You see, fear tries to get you

0: out of your sound mind. It tries to give you a panic or make you have anxiety or make you start doubting or whatever have you. One of the first things the enemy tries to bring to you to get you to do what he wants you to do is fear. Fear not. Cast that thing down. Cast it out. It's a spirit and it's designed like a magnet to draw exactly what you don't want. He said in the book of Job, "The thing that I greatly feared has come upon me." Fear not. Cut that thing off. Get back over into faith. How do you do it? Get some word in you. Get that faith flowing again and get the victory. Praise God. Now, our announcer is going to give you some important information on how you can order this powerful set of teachings, and I'll be right back.
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3: You see, the truth is we should always be looking to learn something from our failures. Otherwise, if we don't learn anything from our failures, what do we have to give to someone else? 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And as He does, we become more useful to Him.
4: Despite our best intentions, we sometimes choose to sin against God. What happens then? Today on In Touch, the teaching ministry of Dr. Charles Stanley, we continue our study of 2 Samuel to see how David's response is a guide for any believer who's given into temptation. Stay with us now for a lesson in properly responding to sin. Let's join Dr. Stanley for his message.
3: Well, temptation is a fact of life, and it's going to be with us as long as we live. And the question is, what do we do with it? And the real truth is that oftentimes we fail. In spite of all of our plans not to fail, all of our promises to God that we're not going to, we do fail. Let me give you a little background of where we are in the life of David. Go back, if you will, to the 7th chapter of 2 Samuel. Let's read that first verse. Now it came about when the king lived in his house, and the Lord had given him rest on every side from all of his enemies, that the king said to Nathan, the prophet, "See now, I dwell in a house of cedar, but the ark of God dwells within the tent." So what is happening in the 7th chapter is that God has blessed David from those early days when Samuel anointed him as the king. When he ran and fled from Saul year after year after year, finally he recognized as the king, victorious in war after war after war. Now he is at peace, so to speak. And even while he is the king and at peace, still warring and yet always victorious, David, the man about whom God said, "A man after my own heart," successful, now wealthy, has a nation of people who are loyal to him, who love him, who look up to him, who think that he's the grandest king they've ever had. No one to match David. I mean, if ever a fella had it so good, David had it at this point in his life. And it's interesting later on in that chapter how he's sitting before the Lord. One of my favorite passages is concerning how David sat before the Lord and God began to speak to him and how God was working in his life in a very special way. And even when the wars were going on, there was a sense of peace within him, confidence, victorious, God's man, greatly used as the king of the people of Israel. But now that things are sort of a little settled down, the scripture says, in the springtime, when kings go forth to war, David decided that he'd stay at home. Let them go fight. After all, he's fought long enough, he needs a little pause, a little break, and so he decides to stay at home and just relax through this battle. And on this particular given evening, he'd been in the bed. How do I know that? Because the scripture says in this 11th chapter that when the evening came, David arose from his bed and walked around on the roof of the king's house. And from the roof he saw a woman bathing, and the woman was very beautiful in appearance. That's Bathsheba. Now, Bathsheba, the wife of Uriah, one of David's most loyal, gifted warriors, strong supporter, lived not very far from the king. And from the wall of the palace there, David could see all over everywhere. He could just see all over Jerusalem. And on this particular evening, he was looking around, and down there, on this given spot, he saw this woman bathing. Now, you say, well, what in the world is Bathsheba doing taking a bath outside? Well, here's the reason. What they did is they had walls built around their houses, and I'm sure she was not doing anything indecent. That's where they usually took their baths, outside. And so I'm sure that he probably didn't see much, but he saw just enough. And in the frame of mind he happened to be in that given night, he didn't have to see much. He saw Bathsheba. He didn't even know who she was. And so the scripture says, David sent and inquired about the woman. He didn't know who she was, but he did know this. On that given night, something happened when he saw this woman. Now, the smartest thing David could have done was to keep walking, but he didn't do that. The Bible says he sent somebody for her. David brought her to his bedchamber for the primary purpose of going to bed with her. I would give Bathsheba the credit to believe that she came innocently because she was called to the court of the king and you didn't turn him down. Now, you and I don't understand the kind of pressure that a king had in those days, because if he spoke the word, you could lose your head, and a king didn't even have to give him a reason why. So she felt some pressure, great pressure. But I want to tell you, the worst kind of pressure that Bathsheba felt was not the fear of death. It was the satanic pressure that came through David as he enticed her to meet a legitimate, God-given need that God did not intend to have met in the fashion in which he intended to have it met. They both yielded, and they both sinned against God. And I want you to turn to Psalm 51, and let's look at David's response to his own sin and his own failure and temptation in this 51st Psalm. He starts by beginning, "Be gracious to me, O God, according to thy loving kindness. According to the greatness of thy compassion, blot out my transgressions. Wash me thoroughly," he says, "from my iniquity, and cleanse me from my sin. For I know my transgressions, and my sin is ever before me. Against thee, thee only, I have sinned and done what is evil in thy sight, so that thou art justified when thou dost speak, and blameless when thou dost judge. Behold, I was brought forth in iniquity, and in sin my mother conceived me. Behold, thou dost desire truth in the innermost being, and in the hidden part thou wilt make me to know wisdom." Then listen to his request. "Purify me with hyssop, and I shall be clean. Wash me, and I shall be whiter than snow. Make me to hear joy and gladness. Let the bones which thou hast broken rejoice. Hide thy face from my sins and blot out all my iniquities. Create in me a clean heart, O God, and renew a steadfast spirit within me. Do not cast me away from thy presence, and do not take thy Holy Spirit from me. Restore to me the joy of my salvation, and sustain me with a willing spirit. Then I will teach transgressors thy ways, and sinners will be converted to thee." Then he says, as he concludes this passage, in verse 16, "For thou dost not delight in sacrifice, otherwise I would give it. Thou art not pleased with burnt offerings. The sacrifices of God are a broken spirit, a broken and a contrite heart. O God, thou wilt not despise." Now, what do we do with our sin? When we have yielded to temptation, how do we respond to that? We can respond by having ourselves a big pity party and just saying, "Shame on me. God, I promise you I'm not going to do it again," and turn right around and respond the same way. I believe there's some very specific things that God would have us to do once we failed, once we've yielded, once we know we have sinned against God. So I want to ask you, my friend, be wise enough to get a pencil and a piece of paper and jot down these seven suggestions that I want to give you, how to respond after we have yielded to our temptation. And the first step is this, and that is to repent of your sin before God. Now, there are 2 degrees of repentance. One of them is incomplete repentance. And I mean by that simply the fact that you would say, well, Lord, I'm sorry for my sin. I know I should not have done this. It is a feeling of being sorry that either you have been found out or that the pressure is coming against you or that your conscience is beginning to weigh heavily upon you. It is a feeling of sorrow, not based on a genuine grief that you've sinned against God, but either because the pressure is there or because you've been found out. But without a commitment to God, or without a change of mind about the nature of your sin, about your attitude toward it, and about your relationship to God. So oftentimes people will confess their sin and say, Lord, I knew I should not have done it. I want to ask you to forgive me. I'm ashamed of myself. No commitment, no change of mind, no genuine, true repentance. Which leads me to ask the question, what is genuine, true, complete repentance? Complete repentance involves several things. First of all, a confession of our guilt before God. Not just, Lord, I'm sorry for making a mistake, but God, I want to confess my guilt to you that I have sinned against you. It is a deliberate, willful confession of guilt before God. Secondly, involved in true repentance is a recognition that our sin is against God. If you'll notice in this passage in Psalm 51, David puts it this way. He says in verse 4, against thee only, I have sinned. Now, that does not mean that he did not recognize that he'd sinned against Bathsheba and against Uriah, her husband, but that primarily, most of all, that he had sinned against the living God. The recognition that our sin is against God. That is extremely important because, you see, the truth is the basis of all of our sin. When you uncover all of it, ultimately it is against God. It may be against other people, but primarily against the loving Father who is unconditionally loving us all the days of our life. Not only a confession of my guilt before God, a recognition that my sin is against God, but thirdly, if my repentance is to be true and complete, I assume full responsibility for my sin. Whenever you and I are blaming someone else for our sin, it is not true, complete repentance. We assume full responsibility for our sin. No one else may be involved, but if someone else is involved, we don't attempt to blame them even for their participation. But true repentance assumes full responsibility, as David did here. He assumed full responsibility for his sin when he was confronted by Nathan. He says, I have sinned against the Lord. He recognized that his sin was against God. He didn't blame anyone else. He assumed the full responsibility for his sin. So, true repentance involves a confession before God of my guilt. I acknowledge that my sin is against God. I assume full responsibility for it. And number 4, which is very important, I am totally open and honest with God about the sin. Now, my friend, you and I cannot have complete repentance unless we're honest with God. Think about this for a moment. We can't always be holy. We won't always be holy. But we can be honest. And I believe that in the eyes of God, God is looking for those of us who are open and honest about our sin, honest about our weaknesses, honest about our frailties, honest about our faults and our failures. Because you see, God is willing to walk in grace and goodness and love and mercy and forgiveness to anyone and with anyone who is open and honest to Him about their sin. No matter how grievous it may be, if we're open and honest, truly repentant, confessing our guilt before Him, assuming full responsibility, acknowledging that our guilt and our sin is against God. God's fellowship with us will be sweet and tender when we are open and honest with God. But when we start trying to cover it up and say, Lord, now, you know, I know I've made a mistake, but after all, God, I know that everybody makes mistakes. Nobody is perfect. That is dishonesty. The truth is we have sinned against God. We must be absolutely open and honest with Him. There is no genuine repentance unless those four things are involved. A confession of my personal guilt, assuming full responsibility, recognizing that sin is against God, and being totally open and honest with God about it. Now, that is exactly what happened to David. He assumed full responsibility, confessed his sin before God. Back in 2 Samuel chapter 12, look there for a moment, and you'll see his response as Nathan came to him. When Nathan said to him, you've sinned against the Lord, then David said to Nathan in verse 13, I have sinned against the Lord. And Nathan said to David, the Lord also hath taken away your sin, you shall not die. The moment he repented of his sin, there was the response of grace from the heart of Almighty God. So I say to you, my friend, that when you and I do fail, the first response is repentance. Step number two, accept the forgiveness of God. Now, what is the attitude of God toward us when we sin against Him? The attitude of God is this. He never abandons His children in time of temptation and failure and sin. He never abandons us. He doesn't reject us. He doesn't abandon us. But what does He do? Because He loves us unconditionally, He is willing to forgive us because that forgiveness has already been provided 2,000 years ago. Now, let me explain this very carefully. When Jesus Christ died on the cross 2,000 years ago, all of my sin, past, present, and future, was placed upon Him, and He alone bore the full impact and the full penalty of my sin. You say, well, if that be true, then why should I confess and repent of my sin? For this simple reason. Though Jesus Christ took the full impact and the full penalty for my sin, I am only able to experience what He provided when I genuinely, personally repent of that sin. Jesus Christ died in order that all men may be saved. Only those are saved who apply to their heart by personal acceptance through faith and repentance of their sin in the Lord Jesus Christ. That redemption is only applied to those who receive it. But now what about my forgiveness now that I am a believer? Though God has forgiven me of my sin 2,000 years ago, I will only be able to experience that forgiveness. I will only be able to enjoy release and liberty from that guilt. I will only be able to experience freedom from that bondage when I genuinely repent of my sin. So that God has forgiven us of our sin. And you and I, once we are able to accept God's forgiveness, we don't accept His forgiveness lightly saying, well, God has forgiven me, so I'll do it again. But you see, it goes back to complete repentance. Genuine repentance is going to result in a grief in my heart that I have done this to God. How could I do this to God? How could I sin again and again and again before God? Genuine repentance has a sense of grief in it. You see, God forgives us, and oftentimes we don't forgive ourselves. One of the reasons we don't is this. Because when God begins to discipline us and we begin to feel the pain of that discipline and we feel that God is doing something in our life that is painful and very difficult for us to deal with, we say, God hasn't forgiven us. Oh, yes, He has. The discipline is not an indication that God has not forgiven us. It is an indication that God is loving us even amidst our disobedience, and the discipline is a form of correction. So, do not respond to God's discipline as if He is not forgiving you because you're feeling the weight and the sting of His divine discipline. Accept the forgiveness of God when you go to Him in genuine, complete repentance, because the forgiveness of God is a gift provided by Him for you 2,000 years ago at Calvary when Jesus Christ atoned for all of our sin. We are to accept the forgiveness of God. And I believe if you look in the life of David here, you will see that is exactly what he did. He accepted the forgiveness of God. And you see, once you and I accept the forgiveness of God, then even in spite of the grievousness of our sin, we are able to walk through the discipline with a sense of comfort and assurance that we do not walk through it by ourselves. But suppose, for example, it is more involved than that. Suppose you have sinned against someone. You cannot restore someone else's purity. So what do? You ask that person to forgive you of your sin against them. And you ask them in the spirit of genuine regret for having sinned against that person. In the making of restitution, we have to be very careful that we do not involve someone else or bring hurt to someone else when it is not necessary. Sometimes a person in a very selfish manner, motivated out of selfishness in order to get the burden off their heart, will sometimes share their guilt or their sin on other people in order to attempt to clear their conscience, and oftentimes bringing unnecessary hurt and grief and sorrow and difficulty even in the life of the person toward whom they've sinned against. We must bring our sin before God. We must be very careful not to hurt someone else, not to involve someone else unnecessarily when we are making restitution for our sin.
4: 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Does it matter how quickly you confess your sin to God? 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
3: When David sinned against God, he did not immediately confess and repent of that sin. It was not until some time later when the prophet Nathan came to him and gave him a parable about someone who was mistreated. And when he said, "Now, David, what do you think about this?" And David got all up in a stir and angry about it. And then Nathan said to him, "David, thou art the man." Then and then only did David repent of his sin. And the discipline, the severe discipline that God sent into his life. I believe that some of that was the basis that David did not repent of his sin until he was found out and until he was confronted with his sin. Now, what am I saying? Simply this. It is my personal conviction that if you and I deal with our sin genuinely, openly, honestly, truly, repenting of our sin with genuine, complete repentance, and because we are smitten with conviction and because we are grieved in our heart that we have sinned against God, and immediately we do something about it, immediately we deal with it, I believe the severity of the discipline of God is lessened. But when we go on and on and on in our sin and wait until finally God puts his finger on us and we can't deal with it anymore, then we repent either because we have been found out or the pressure is absolutely so great we cannot stand it any longer. My friend, I believe the longer you put it off in dealing with it between you and God, I believe the more severe the discipline. So repentance, wise repentance, is repentance that comes quickly after the sin has been committed.
4: Visit us at intouch.org to learn more about the forgiveness and restoration offered to you through faith in Jesus Christ. 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
10: August 15th, losing it. Have you ever gotten so accustomed to something that you began to appreciate it less? Could be your job, home, family, maybe personal and religious liberties. Whatever the blessing, you enjoy it each and every day while having less and less concern for it. This is what happens when we take something for granted. We forget that the good things in this life are gifts. So how do we respond when we nearly lose these gifts? Mike had many scares in his life, but when he acknowledged God's message in the fear, his life began to change. He's here to share with us his true story on this Unshackled Daily Devotional.
11: I didn't have much to offer Lainey when we got married at the end of 1972. I had just been drafted after flunking out of college, but she took a chance on me. It didn't take long for my drinking and pot smoking to cause problems, and she left me for a few days, long enough to make me wonder about my purpose in life. But she came back, and I carried on as before. When I got orders to go to Korea, I bargained with God to change my orders. Then when he answered my prayer, I dismissed it as coincidence. I wonder how many marriages are like ours was for many years. We stayed together because we didn't know what else to do, always hoping things would be different. Lainey left me again, and this time I was the one who went back to her. Each of us thought the other was wrong and needed to change, but neither knew how. And then she did change. Jesus came into her heart, and she started going to church and reading the Bible. She took me to see an evangelistic movie about the end times that really scared me. Our marriage got worse, and we were ready to separate again when I cried out to God and asked him to save me. Peace flooded my heart like a tidal wave as God made me a new creature in Christ. Jesus set me free of profanity, alcohol, and drugs, and our marriage became a reflection of his love. And no one deserved new life less than I, but that's God's grace.
10: Judges chapter 10 describes Israel's rebellion. They had taken God and his gifts for granted, that is, until their enemies came against them. The surrounding nations attacked. Verse 9 says, "So that Israel was sore distressed, and the children of Israel cried unto the Lord, saying, We have sinned against thee." Friend, God had to remind the people of Israel that he's the one who provides our freedom and prosperity. When he removed his blessing, the Israelites became aware of their ungrateful hearts and turned in worship and appreciation to him. They allowed the potential loss to correct their thinking. So what about you? Is God showing you something you've been taking for granted? And if so, will you humbly surrender in repentance to Him? Why not consider this truth today? Unshackled, the longest-running audio drama in history, airs on over 3,000 radio stations worldwide. 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
12: Psalm 112. Praise ye the Lord. Blessed is the man that feareth the Lord, that delighteth greatly in his commandments. His seed shall be mighty upon earth, the generation of the upright shall be blessed. Wealth and riches shall be in his house, and his righteousness endureth forever. Unto the upright there ariseth light in the darkness. He is gracious and full of compassion and righteous. A good man showeth favor and lendeth. He will guide his affairs with discretion. Surely he shall not be moved forever. The righteous shall be in everlasting remembrance. He shall not be afraid of evil tidings. His heart is fixed, trusting in the Lord. His heart is established. He shall not be afraid until he see his desire upon his enemies. He hath dispersed, he hath given to the poor. His righteousness endureth forever. His horn shall be exalted with honor. The wicked shall see it and be grieved. He shall gnash with his teeth and melt away. The desire of the wicked shall perish.
13: Chapter 20. And after the uproar was ceased, Paul called unto him the disciples, and embraced them, and departed for to go into Macedonia. And when he had gone over those parts, and had given them much exhortation, he came into Greece, and there abode 3 months. And when the Jews laid wait for him, as he was about to sail into Syria, he purposed to return through Macedonia. And there accompanied him into Asia Sopater of Berea, and of the Thessalonians, Aristarchus and Secundus, and Gaius of Derbe, and Timotheus, and of Asia, Tychicus and Trophimus. These going before tarried for us at Troas. And we sailed away from Philippi after the days of unleavened bread, and came unto them to Troas in 5 days, where we abode 7 days. And upon the first day of the week, when the disciples came together to break bread, Paul preached unto them, ready to depart on the morrow, and continued his speech until midnight. And there were many lights in the upper chamber where they were gathered together. And there sat in a window a certain young man named Eutychus, being fallen into a deep sleep. And as Paul was long preaching, he sunk down with sleep, and fell down from the third loft, and was taken up dead. And Paul went down, and fell on him, and embracing him said, Trouble not yourselves, for his life is in him. When he therefore was come up again, and had broken bread, and eaten, and talked a long while, even till break of day, so he departed. And they brought the young man alive, and were not alive.
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14: Hey everybody, thanks for joining us today. We are going to be going at warp speed, 30,000 foot flyover, of the tribulation period. A lot of people are asking questions. In fact, many podcasts are going on. Many people have their opinions. Many people are putting their input in, which is great, of course. But the bottom line is the Bible has already written this stuff out. And so I just thought it'd be good for you and I to, because time doesn't allow us to do extensive, I'm gonna ask you to do this, please. I'm gonna cover a lot of topics that I hope that you take this recording, keep it, and take 1, 2, 3, 21, 27, 30, each of these topics, take one, hit pause. Dive into it in your own Bible study, with your own investigation. Don't listen to people. Don't listen to me. Go and see if the Bible is saying what you are hearing, and become very familiar with the scriptures. And here's the number one reason why. It's always a win-win, but you will land in a place where you are firm and you are confident in your eschatology, in your understanding of the future events of Bible prophecy. It's called eschatology. And so here we're going to go, because I think they're only giving me 58 minutes right now to do this. And so we're going to do the best we can. Number one, the seven-year tribulation period. The seven-year tribulation period begins at some moment, some hour, some month, some year, or some years after the rapture. Mark that down. Number one, the rapture of the church will take place, which most scholars, I happen to agree, will kick off the time sequencing or the countdown of when the tribulation period begins, meaning after the church is raptured, then the Bible tells us the Antichrist will be revealed. We don't know when, we don't know how quickly after, but mark this down, John chapter 14, verses 1, 2, and 3, 1 Thessalonians 4, verses 13 through 18, 1 Corinthians 15, verses 50 to 51, and I would just also insert 2 Thessalonians chapter 2 and just read the first, I'd say the first 10 verses. I would add that. That's number one, everybody. The tribulation period begins with a prerequisite. The prerequisite is the rapture of the church. So number one is number one, but second, but technically number two is number one for the tribulation itself. It's highly possible that during the tribulation time up front, the front end, it's very, very possible. A lot of scholars debate this, which is great. I love it because it's Isaiah 17, verse 1. We do not know when Isaiah 17, 1 is going to happen, but it's going to happen because it has to happen, because it's never happened before. And what is that? Damascus must be destroyed, utterly destroyed, the Bible says in Isaiah chapter 17, beginning at verse 1, in such a way that no one will ever live there again. Does that happen just into the tribulation period or just before the tribulation period? Does it happen after the rapture but before the tribulation period? We don't know, but we know this, that Isaiah chapter 17, much like number three, is in, near, or around the rapture period of time and the advent of the seven-year tribulation period. Point being, no matter what your view is wow, are we close to something kicking off? That's for sure. So we're going to write down for number two, the destruction of Damascus, Isaiah 17, beginning at verse 1. Number three is going to be Gog and Magog. Scholars argue, is it before the rapture? Is it before the tribulation period? Or is it after the rapture and being something that is just right after the tribulation commencement, where Israel is given the seven-year peace treaty? Is that when they relax, but then the Ezekiel battle takes place? Again, we don't know for sure, but we know we are close. How do we know? Because since May 14th, 1948, God started a stopwatch, and that was the rebirth of the nation of Israel. A lot of people want to argue about, is Israel actually a nation? Don't waste your breath. Stop sucking up valuable air. Israel is a nation. God said that he would bring them back into their own land within their own borders while they are in unbelief, because they won't believe in him until after the Ezekiel battle, chapter 38. But Israel is legit, folks. Once they became an actual real nation in the world on May 14th, 1948, By the way, Isaiah 66 says that Israel would be born again a second time as a nation in one day. Isaiah 66 tells us this. So that's pretty remarkable. Number three, the Gog and Magog battle of Ezekiel 38 and 39. Make sure you mark that down. Number four, the appearance or revelation of the Antichrist. 2 Thessalonians chapter 2, verse 3, in correlation with Revelation chapter 13, beginning with verses 1 and 2. And by the way, can I throw this in? Basically, the whole book of Daniel. You're going to want to read that as well. Number four is the appearance of the Antichrist. It's pretty clear to me that the Antichrist cannot be made known until the church is out of the way. And again, you'll get that out of 2 Thessalonians chapter 2. Number five, a global religious system will arise over the entire earth itself. In other words, a unified religion of religions. The ultimate kumbaya of all the religions and belief systems of the world. Now, let me insert my opinion, not that it matters. I personally believe that atheism is a religion. I think then and only then will atheists and those who claim to believe in gods and God will come together in a big hug fest, and it's just going to be super duper. And that is going to be number five. That is found in Revelation 17, Babylon, the religious system. Revelation chapter 17, verses 3 and 6, 3 through 6 most specifically. But Revelation 17 is the rise of a global religion. Some have even been so bold to call it the rise of a false religious global church. That's interesting. Number six, Antichrist signs a seven-year peace treaty with the nation of Israel and her leadership, officially beginning the 70th week of Daniel, found in Daniel chapter 9, verses 24 to 27, which I agree with Dr. John Wolverd, who is now in heaven. Dr. John Wolverd said that Daniel chapter 9, verses 24 to 27 is the holy of holies of Bible prophecy. If you don't get Daniel 9, verses 24 to 27 right, then everything else is wrong. And that is true about Bible prophecy. So number six, the seven-year treaty, 7 years, of Israel's leadership signing a contract deal with the leader of a global government system who has the authority to sign a seven-year treaty with Israel and its neighbors. This Antichrist individual will do that. Number seven, the reconstruction or the rechristening, or the christening, I should say, of a newly rebuilt temple. Because the Bible says in Revelation chapter 11 and Matthew chapter 24, the Olivet Discourse, which Matthew 24 is written to Jews who believe at that time, about unbelievers who do not believe and Jews who do not believe. So that's the Olivet Discourse of Matthew 24 and Revelation 11. Temple sacrifices will begin again. It's amazing to think. Temple sacrifices will start again in Jerusalem. That means there's got to be a temple for temple sacrifices to begin. That's number seven. Number eight, the two witnesses will begin prophesying their prophesied message taken out of Revelation chapter 11, verses 3 and 4. Wow. God is going to send to the earth two witnesses that are going to preach the gospel and be a witness to the world, but they, listen, they don't pop up in Malibu. They don't pop up in New York or Beijing. They pop up in Jerusalem. Wow, says the Bible. That's number eight. Number nine, Jews will begin to come to the Messiah through the ministry of the 144,000. That's found in Revelation 7, verses 1 through 8, and Joel chapter 2, verses 28 and 29. This is cool because 144,000 Jews who speak Hebrew, who are 12,000 from each of the 12 tribes, they're virgins and they're all men. equaling 144,000, they will be incredibly gifted with the gift of evangelism. Not to mention, imagine, I'm assuming, some sort of technology will be available for them. Can you imagine? What kind of Zoom calls they can do, what kind of streaming they'll be able to do. But 144,000 spirit-filled Jews, like Paul the Apostle, 144,000 will preach the gospel to the world. John said the number of their converts, nobody could count them. Wow, that's so cool. That's going to be amazing. And those will be people coming to faith after the church is gone, but before the tribulation period ends. That's number 9. Number 10, many non-Jews also will become converted, as I mentioned a moment ago, and will be severely persecuted unto death. Revelation chapter 5, verses 9 through 11. Revelation chapter 7, verses 9 through 17. A mass global persecution of believers. Now, folks, listen up. These are believers in Yeshua. These are believers in Jesus. They're not members of the church. They're not Old Testament saints. They're not church age saints. They are tribulation saints. That's important for you to mark that down. They are completely different than the church. They don't have any relationship with the church at all. The church was born on the day of Pentecost. The church will enter into her glory on the day of the rapture, and the believers after the rapture will be tribulation age saints. That said, there's Old Testament saints, church age saints, tribulation age saints. You could press it. There's going to be saints during the millennium. There'll be believers at that time, but we're not talking about that yet. Okay, that was number 10. Number 11 is about the middle part of the tribulation period. I shouldn't say about. It's actually pretty specific. 1,260 days into the tribulation period, there's going to be a tremendous situation that goes on with the Antichrist. He's going to apparently appear to be assassinated. Does he really die? We don't know. The reason why I say I don't know is because I don't know if Satan can resurrect the dead. Or is the Antichrist really assassinated and God resurrects him? I don't know. I'm going to go with this. Right now, I'm going with what the Bible talks to us about. And by the way, I'm sorry, there's an Old Testament reference that I'm forgetting, but it's Revelation 13, verses 3 through 4. But it's either Zechariah. I think it's Zechariah. Don't quote me on that, but you can search it and see. That's your homework. Where it's going to talk about the idol shepherd, I-D-O-L, idol shepherd who misleads Israel. And it says that he's going to appear to receive a mortal head wound. His right arm will be wounded and his right eye will go blind. But he will rise up and the world will wonder at him and worship him. And that is Revelation 13, verses 3 and 4. Number 12. The Antichrist and his 10 kings will make war against the global religious system. That is found in Revelation 17, verses 16 through 18. Let me elaborate. The Antichrist will have 10 rulers that he is influencing. Out of the 10, he's going to see that 3 of them are more influential than the other 7. He's referred to as the 11th. Interesting. There's 10, but he's messing around with the 10. And he winds up overcoming 3 that are most prominent. Then he takes control over the lot, the bunch. And when he does that, he is going to now realize, I've used this religious system, this false system. I don't have need for this thing anymore. And he destroys it. Revelation 17, verses 16 through 18, He is also referred to or known as the beast who is riding on, this religious system is riding on the back of the beast. He is the beast. She's riding on the back. He's going to turn on her and destroy her. Read Revelation chapter 17. Number 13, the Antichrist will enter Jerusalem with an army. Mark all these down. He's going to wind up coming into Jerusalem with an army. Daniel chapter 11, verses 39 and 45. Joel chapter 2, verses 1 through 11. Zechariah chapter 14, verses 1 and 2. Revelation chapter 11, verse 2. Again, that is the Antichrist will enter into Jerusalem with an army to flex his muscle. Remember when we say Antichrist, we're not talking about a guy running around with like fangs hanging out of his mouth and horns on his head and he's wearing tight underwear. He is going to be the most remarkable, savvy, smooth-talking, brilliant, amazing political mind the world has ever seen. Of course, his political mind will be Satan living his life through this man, this individual. Satan will possess him. It's amazing. Number 14. The Antichrist will slay the two witnesses we heard about earlier. He will stop the sacrifices in the temple. He'll cause them to cease. And he's going to enter into the Holy of Holies and declare himself to be God. Man, that's a lot, right? That's a mouthful. Let me read it again before I give you the references. The Antichrist is going to slay the two witnesses. But hey, heads up, it ain't going to last long. We'll read more of this in a moment. He's going to stop the sacrifices that are taking place at the temple. That's in the midpoint, by the way, right in the middle. 1,260 days into the seven-year tribulation period. 3.5 years into it. He's going to stop it. He's going to enter the Holy of Holies like Antiochus Epiphanes did. He's going to do the same. But this time he's going to declare himself to be God and the world is going to go nuts. They're going to love him for it. But the Jew is going to wake up and realize, oh my gosh, boy, did we make a mistake. Here's the citations. Write them down. Revelation 11, verses 7 through 10. Daniel 9, 27. Daniel 7, verse 25. Daniel 11, verse 36. 2 Thessalonians 2, verse 4. Revelation 13, verses 5 and 6. Very important. Number 15, the false prophet introduces the image, that is the image of the beast, and the mark of the beast. The false prophet, so there's the Antichrist, there's the false prophet, and there's the image of the beast. So think of it as an unholy trinity. So that's Daniel 11. Verse 31, Matthew 24, verse 15. Please remember, Matthew 24 has nothing to do with Christians. I don't know why people get confused about that. Matthew 24 is the Olivet Discourse. It has nothing to do with Christians. It has everything to do with Jews, Israel, and an unbelieving world. Matthew 24, 15. Revelation 15, 13, Revelation chapter 13, verses, Revelation 13, verses 11 to 18. Number 16, the Jews, they begin to flee into the wilderness towards Petra, which is in Jordan today, where they are protected from the Antichrist. This is amazing prophecy. Isaiah 16, verses 1 through 5. Micah chapter 2, verse 12. Daniel 11, verse 41. Again, the Olivet Discourse. Matthew 24, verses 28, if I have that right. Revelation 12, verses 13 to 16. Number 17. Angels will begin to preach, at least we know this twice. Angels will begin to preach the everlasting gospel over the entire globe. And you can read about that at least in one spot is here in Revelation 14, verses 6 through 11. Number 18, resurrection and rapture of the two witnesses. That's right. Remember I told you a moment ago back in, where was that? You know better than I do. What did I say? Number 14. So this is fun. I read you number 14. That's when he kills them. The Antichrist will have the two witnesses killed. They're

for, how many days do you think would be a good day, good count of days to have somebody be dead for and then resurrected? You got it. 3 days. After 3 days, the believers who, I lost my point. Where am I at? Hang on. I'll get it. This is what happens when you don't drink enough coffee. 18. Number 18. Resurrection and rapture of the two witnesses. That's found in Revelation 11, 11 to 13. Revelation chapter 11, verses 11 to 13. They're going to stand up on their feet, it says, and they're going to ascend. Wow. Number 19. Other nations begin to make war. That's right. Against the Antichrist. That's in Daniel 11, verses 40 to 43. Let me say this because it needs to be said. The Antichrist will attempt to rule the entire world. He will come close, but he's not going to get everybody. Book of Daniel and the book of Revelation teach us that there will be nations that will rise up against him. It's very important. In fact, did you know this? Oh, I don't want to get a hold of the game. Hopefully I'll remember to come back to this. But I'll just drop this out there now in case I forget. Go and look and see what causes the gathering for the Battle of Armageddon. What's the cause of it? That's the question. What causes the nations of the earth to gather together in Harmageddon, Megiddo? That's a great question. You should know the answer. It's a very fun answer. What causes the nations to gather together from all around the world in the Valley of Armageddon? You're going to love it. I just hope I remember it by the time we get to the end. And so, number 20. Intense persecution will begin against the Jewish people, specifically the Jews. Jeremiah 30, verse 7. Zechariah chapter 13, verse 8. And of course, you know that when that happens, the Bible tells us that the Antichrist will send forth an army to destroy the Jews that are fleeing as they head into the wilderness of Petra. And God will open up a great cavity of some sorts and swallow the flood of that army coming after the Jews. That's number 20. Number 21, believers who resist the Antichrist and the mark of the beast are persecuted by being beheaded. Fascinating. Is there a correlation with the Antichrist and Islam? I don't think so. I know I'm an outlier on that one. I only speculate, this is my speculation, because a lot of people say that the Antichrist is going to be a Muslim, but I don't think the Jews will accept an Antichrist, Messiah, who's a Muslim. I can't imagine that happening. I think Islam will be destroyed before the Antichrist rises, to be honest with you. Because Islam would never allow the Antichrist to take charge. Islam's never going to allow the Antichrist to build a temple for the Jews. Come on. I think somehow Islam's going to be destroyed. Somehow by the Antichrist or somehow before the Antichrist. But they're not going to, look, when you read what the Bible says about the Antichrist, I cannot see Islam allowing that to happen. Thus, Islam has no Bible. So they have no promises. And so as obscure as they arrived, like old cults, so just as obscure, they'll go away. Like cults. But I just find it interesting, beheading. Beheading's been the most intimidating mode of conquering for long before Islam was ever invented. You know that, right? But Revelation 12, verse 7, Revelation 13, verse 7 through 10, Revelation 20, verse 4, number 22, Gentile believers will come to the aid of persecuted Jews. This is a good one. This is an often overlooked attribute, characteristic, sequence.

0: elements of the tribulation period. Born again Gentiles during the tribulation period, they are going to come and help as much as is possible the persecuted Jewish believers. How do we know that? Jesus talks about that in Matthew chapter 25, verses 37 to 40. Matthew 25, verses 37 to 40. Number 23. Near or towards the end of the seven-year tribulation period, armies from the north and the east of the Antichrist location will come against him. As he's headquartered in Israel, they're going to come from the east, they're going to come from the north, and they're going to march on his forces. Here's what I was getting to. In the Valley of Megiddo, and they're going to collide there. Daniel 11, verse 44, Revelation 16, verses 12 to 16. Antichrist is going to be making his mischief in the glorious land. Bible tells us. He's going to hear evil tidings. He's going to hear troubling news of an army coming from the east, and from the north and from the south, to pin, like a pincher movement, and they're going to collide in what would be the most massive world war that could ever possibly be. That's going to happen in the tribulation period. It's very, very important. Listen to this. Number 25 says, the city of Babylon will be judged at that time. Revelation 16, verse 19, and Revelation chapter 18. And about that time, Jerusalem will be overwhelmed by enemy armies, but the Jewish inhabitants will launch a fierce counterattack in some way, shape, or form. And you can read about that in Zechariah chapter 12. Man, it's just crazy, the description of this warfare. Zechariah chapter 12, verses 1 through 9. And this is amazing because this has a lot to do with Jesus's robe being splattered with blood. Now, I don't want to throw you off. Thank you. Producer Sean could hear my struggle. This is amazing. Watch this. At this time, during this entire time, the church is ensconced in heaven. She's safe and sound, the bride of Christ. She's got fine linen, clean and bright. She's got a white gown on. Look, the Bible doesn't even call her gown a robe. It doesn't say she's wearing a robe. It says she's wearing fine linen, clean and bright. Like a wedding attire, wedding attire. Like that found, how everybody dresses up to go to a wedding? Well, no matter how, look, nobody dresses up and goes to a wedding wearing a wedding gown. That would be a weirdo. There's only one person wearing a wedding gown, and that's the bride. I find it fascinating that the Old Testament saints wear white robes. The tribulation saints wear white robes. The church wears fine linen. It's not robes, something different. While we're in heaven, you can go read, by the way, Isaiah chapter 21, verses... I think I'm messing that up. Isaiah 26, verses 19 to 21. My memory's failing me. But listen, we're going to be in heaven. He's going to say to us, hide yourself for a moment. Just go behind the doors and be there for a moment. I'll be right back. And then Isaiah tells us, that he's going to come out of his chambers and he's going to go and punish the inhabitants of the earth for their iniquity. Fast forward to Isaiah, the closing chapters of Isaiah. His robe is splattered in blood. He treaded out the winepress of the fierceness of the wrath of Almighty God, the Messiah. And on his robe is written, King of Kings and Lord of Lords. Sound familiar to you, right? Notice this, that when Revelation chapter 19 opens up the doors of heaven and the church is seen in heaven with him, he already has blood on his robe. So where did that happen? How did he get bloody? When did he go to war while the church was safe in heaven? During the tribulation period. That's when. And it's quite awesome. Because during that fierce moment of time of Zechariah 12 verses 1 through 9, there are many other supporting scriptures that back up that event. Question to you is this. During the tribulation period, when will Jesus Christ intervene in battles whereby his robe is splattered in blood so that it's visible when he returns in the second coming? Answer that question. It'll be a happy day for you. It's fun. Here we go. Number 27. All Israel finally trust in Jesus as Messiah, that is known as the remnant. Deuteronomy 4, verse 30. Hosea, chapter 5, verse 15. Zechariah, chapter 12, verses 10 to 14. Matthew, chapter 23, verse 39. Romans, chapter 11, verses 25 to 27. Awesome. Wow. That's the remnant. Number 28, Christ and the armies of heaven, the church age saints and his holy angels will come out of heaven towards earth. Daniel chapter 7, verse 13, Matthew chapter 24, verse 30, 2 Thessalonians chapter 1, verse 8, Jude chapter 1, verses 14 and 15. Here we go. Revelation 19, verses 11 to 16. Oh, that's just point 28 should keep you up all day and all night, just going through your Bible. So great. That, tell you what, you want to have a cure for watching TV and listening to stupid music? Point 28. That'll keep you busy forever. And it's so rewarding. It's so exciting. Number 29, the Antichrist and the armies unite to prepare to war against the return of Christ. That's right. Psalm chapter 2, verses 1 and 2. But read the entire psalm. Revelation chapter 19, verse 19. Read all of Revelation 19. The Antichrist will coalesce with the armies. And while he's coming from the east unto the west in the great second coming, they will attempt to destroy the return of Christ. And I'll show you what's going to happen. It's going to be amazing. Number 30. Jesus first rescues the Jewish remnant held up in Petra. That's in Numbers 24, verses 17 to 19. Isaiah chapter 63, verses 1 through 6. Micah chapter 2, verses 12 to 13. It is going to be awesome. By the way, these are the Jews who are holding up in Petra that they're going to be brought before the Lord after he returns. I'm probably getting ahead of myself. And they are going to live into the millennium. And they are going to begin repopulation of the millennial age of those mortals that will live into the millennial kingdom. There'll be farmers. There's going to be ranchers. There's going to be amazing things that happen. The 1,000 years is going to be over the top, commencing with Christ's second coming. Number 31, Christ makes his way to Jerusalem and ascends to the top of the Mount of Olives, causing it to split in half. That's Zechariah 14, verses 3 through 6. This is awesome. Those of you who are tree huggers and ecologists, oh, Zechariah 14 is your chapter. Jesus is going to make everything so good. It's going to be great. So beautiful. Isaiah talks about, too, that when he comes back, he's going to cause the deserts to bloom. Can you imagine? California is going to be the most beautiful. It already is the most beautiful state. But California has got a lot of cactus in the deserts. It's going to explode. The desert shall bloom and become an oasis, shall blossom. California is going to lead the way. It's going to be awesome. Beautiful. Number 32, Antichrist and the false prophet are cast into the lake of fire and their armies are destroyed. Zechariah 14, verses 12 to 15, Revelation 19, verses 20 to 21. Number 33, the regathering of Israel. Deuteronomy 30, verses 1 through 6. Isaiah 27, verses 12 to 13. And Matthew 24, Olivet Discourse again, verse 31. That is the regathering of Israel. Because why? Because Israel has to be the point nation and the epicenter of the millennial reign, because Jesus will sit on his throne, which is the throne of David. He has never sat on the throne of David. He's not sitting on the throne of David right now. The throne of David is in Zion, in Jerusalem. Jesus must sit on that throne. Anybody who says otherwise is wrong. Number 34, the judgment, the separation of the nations, the judgment of the sheep and the goats. That happens in Mount Zion by Jesus himself, sitting upon the throne of David. Joel chapter 3, verses 1 and 2. Matthew chapter 25, read it carefully, verses 1 through 46. Wow. Matthew chapter 25, guess what? The criteria for those who will live into the millennial kingdom will be how they treated the Jews during the tribulation period. That's the criteria. Number 35, Satan will be bound and placed in the abyss for 1,000 years. Revelation chapter 20, verses 1 to 3. Number 36, the resurrection of Old Testament saints and tribulation saints, that will happen at the commencement of the millennial kingdom, and that's Daniel 12, verse 2. And Revelation 20, verse 4. Number 37. The 1,000-year millennial kingdom begins at the end of the 7-year tribulation period. Revelation chapter 20, verses 5 and 6. That's 37 points that are part of a 7-year period of time that must happen. Let me do this in closing. That according to the Bible, there are 7 years between X point and X point. The first 1st part of the 7-year tribulation period is 1,260 days. And the 2nd part of the tribulation period is 1,260 days. That equals 7 years. And if you're paying close attention, you're saying, no, it doesn't. Those days add up. 365 times 7, that doesn't work. And you are correct. The only thing is you're wrong. You're correct, but you're wrong for this reason. The Bible from Genesis to the book of Revelation, Genesis to Revelation, never uses a 365-day calendar. It only uses a 360-day calendar. The Bible, including Matthew, Mark, Luke, and John, and the book of Revelation, and Genesis and Leviticus, use a 360-day calendar. How cool is that? 360-day calendar, 1,260, 1,260. The Bible says at the 1,260th day, the Antichrist is going to stand in the temple and declare himself to be God. At the midpoint of the tribulation period, the Jews are going to jump off of their roof. They're not going to go back into their field. They're going to flee to Petra. Because watch, the first 3.5 years of deception is through peace and prosperity. Very wicked, very, very dangerous, very horrible, but nobody knows it. Because Satan's working through the Antichrist with peace and prosperity. No wars. Everybody's making bucks. Everybody thinks this dude's the best. We love this guy. I love the Antichrist. How about you? I love the Antichrist. Me too. Everyone's shouting. They're wearing Antichrist t-shirts. We love 666. That's just super duper. Halfway through, he's going to enter the temple and he's going to commit the abomination which causes desolation of Matthew chapter 24, verse 15. The Bible says, start counting. From that day, 1,260 days, the second coming takes place. From this day. Nobody knows the day or the hour, but those living in that time, if they count 1,260 days from the day the Antichrist announces to the world that he's God, the tribulation period will end with the second coming of Christ right here. It's absolutely awesome. And you'll never fully understand this unless you read your Old Testament. A lot of people avoid Bible prophecy because they read the book of Revelation and they just say, this is impossible. The reason why they're making that admission is because they've never read the Old Testament. Everything in the book of Revelation is explained in the Old Testament. Book of Daniel is required reading before you ever study the book of Revelation. You'll never understand the tribulation period, those 7 years, without reading Daniel chapter 9, verses 24 to 27. It's very, very important. Friends, listen, Bible consistency will cause you to enjoy Bible confidence. God will never change his mind. He never changes imagery. He never pulls a fast one on you. He doesn't do any switcheroos. And you can be firm. The only reason why you hear pastors or podcasters yapping and moaning and groaning about, it can't mean that, it's impossible, I've never heard that before, it's all typological, the book of Revelation is symbolic, and none of this stuff's really going to happen, is because they went to dead churches and they graduated with biblical degrees from dead universities. And they're teaching a dead message to dead people. Avoid that stuff. Let's pretend, by the way, this would not be a bad thing. Let's pretend for a moment there was a massive EMP bomb, electromagnetic pulse bomb, goes off in the atmosphere. It's a nuclear weapon detonated in the air, high up. So a nuke goes off, you wouldn't hear a thing, by the way. It's detonated in space. At just the tip of the atmosphere, 126,000 feet above your head. So you see a flash. And you're like, whoa, what was that? There's no clouds, it looked like lightning. And within nanoseconds of time, your Tesla doesn't work anymore. Your phone is dead. Nothing's working. Your GPS, you're like, oh my gosh, how do I get home? No Grubhub. You're like hungry. Nothing's working. The only thing that's going to work is my old Volkswagen and my old pickup truck, because you've got an old vehicle. Like if you got a fit, if you got anything like, I don't know, something like 1970 and under, you're the only guys that are going to be driving around. Everybody's cars are going to be fried. Why? Because a pulse bomb went off. You won't have anybody streaming into your ears or your face. No podcast. Nobody's posting nothing. Folks, that's a good day. That's a good day. Number one, I can take the day off. Number two, you're going to have this. You won't have to listen to anybody. You'll have to read it for yourself. You'll have to know this for yourself. Won't be able to tune into anything or anybody. You only have this book. By the way, before I wrap this up, it's okay for you to have a Bible on your device. Just make sure you own an actual Bible. Can you do it kind of quick, please? I'm not going to mention the name right now because I don't want to get sued. But a Muslim family in the Middle East just bought one of the biggest Bible-producing publishers in the world. Why? Why would Muslims buy a Bible-producing company? My point is this. Will you buy a Bible right away so nobody can change the Bible? Start editing the Bible? Own a physical Bible. Start reading your Bible. Because if somebody pulls the plug, you can read the Word of God. You might have to use a candle, but better to read the Word of God candlelight or sunlight than get caught off guard. But I have full confidence in the Holy Spirit and in the Word of God that if you unplugged everything from your life and started reading the Bible and you had no external influence, you would land just fine on the truth regarding all things, all the way into eternity. Why? Because God gave us a Bible that works with or without YouTube. This Bible works with or without X or Instagram or Facebook. This Bible works with or without streaming. This is awesome. This is wonderful. Listen, God bless you guys. Until next time, stay in the Word of God. Be looking up. Be busy about our Father's business. If you're bored in your Christianity, it's because you're doing it wrong.
1: 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Dear Heavenly Father, I'm a sinner and lost. 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Thank you, Lord, for saving me. Our phone number is 962-1477. 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
2: 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Money became my God when I was young because we were so poor. I'm George Simonka, fourth child in a family of six who lived in a mill town in New Jersey. My parents spoke their native Hungarian, so I didn't learn English for several years. After seeing men without arms who had worked at the mill, I decided to make money the easy way, by gambling. I ran away from home several times and was put in a special class for rebellious children before I quit school altogether. Every job I had was an opportunity to steal. I was 17 when the Japanese bombed Pearl Harbor, so I joined the Navy. But my rebellious attitude eventually earned me a bad conduct discharge in 1944. For the next 5 years, I hitchhiked around the country, working some, stealing more. For a while, I bootlegged. I was a derelict reduced to a rescue mission in Arizona when I heard the gospel the first time. It meant nothing to me, but they gave me a Gospel of John that I read in a cold, wet boxcar in Vancouver. 3 times I read that gospel before I got on my knees asking God to forgive me and make me his own. The Bible promises that if any man be in Christ, he is a new creature. Old things are passed away. Behold, all things are become new. And it's true. I went to a rescue mission in Seattle where they helped me grow in faith and responsibility as a man. God gave me a beautiful wife, and we served the Lord more than 40 years as director of two rescue missions. God made me whiter than snow through the blood of Christ, who set me free. If the Son, therefore, shall make you free, ye shall be free indeed. If you would like to be free from the weight of sin by accepting Jesus Christ as Lord and Savior, call 1-888-NEED-HIM right now. Free Indeed is a production of Pacific Garden Mission, 1458 South Canal Street, Chicago, Illinois, 60607. 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
3: Hi, I'm Pastor Keith Manley with today's reflection of grace. Loneliness is something that we all experience at one time or another in our life. Maybe you're in a crowded room, but you still feel like nobody sees you. Or perhaps you're facing a difficult season in your life, wondering if there's anybody who understands what you're going through. But listen to God's promise in Deuteronomy 31 and verse 6. He said, "The Lord your God goes with you. He will never leave you nor forsake you." You see, friend, you are never really alone. God is always present. He's always near. And even in those moments when you feel abandoned, your God is right there walking with you. So if today you're feeling alone, talk to God. Open up your heart in prayer. Even when you feel alone, you are never alone with God. And that's today's reflection of grace.
4: 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Pastor Umar Mulinde was a Muslim leader in Uganda who left Islam to follow Christ. On his way to a Christmas party with church members, a radical Muslim poured acid on his face, leaving wounds that have caused pain and discomfort for more than 15 years. Over time, tissue blockages developed in his nose and ears, making it difficult to breathe. The suffering has been relentless. Yet, through it all, Pastor Umar has continued to share the gospel, refusing to let his wounds silence his witness. Pray for Pastor Umar's complete healing and for the many former Muslims who face violence for leaving Islam to follow Christ.
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6: Psalm 11. In the Lord put I my trust. How say ye to my soul, flee as a bird to your mountain, for lo, the wicked bend their bow. They make ready their arrow upon the string, that they may privily shoot at the upright in heart. If the foundations be destroyed, what can the righteous do? The Lord is in his holy temple. The Lord's throne is in heaven. His eyes behold, his eyelids try the children of men. The Lord trieth the righteous, but the wicked and him that loveth violence his soul hateth. Upon the wicked he shall rain snares, fire, and brimstone, and an horrible tempest. This shall be the portion of their cup. For the righteous Lord loveth righteousness. His countenance doth behold the upright. The first book of the Kings, commonly called the third book of the Kings. Chapter 1. Now King David was old and stricken in years, and they covered him with clothes, but he gat no heat. Wherefore his servant said unto him, "Let there be sought for my lord the king a young virgin, and let her stand before the king, and let her cherish him, and let her lie in thy bosom, that my lord the king may get heat." So they sought for a fair damsel throughout all the coasts of Israel, and found Abishag, a Shunammite, and brought her to the king. And the damsel was very fair, and cherished the king, and ministered to him. But the king knew her not. Then Adonijah the son of Haggith exalted himself, saying, "I will be king." And he prepared him chariots and horsemen, and 50 men to run before him. And his father had not displeased him at any time, in saying, "Why hast thou done so?" And he also was a very goodly man, and his mother bare him after Absalom. And he conferred with Joab the son of Zeruiah, and with Abiathar the priest, and they, following Adonijah, helped him. But Zadok the priest, and Benaiah the son of Jehoiada, and Nathan the prophet, and Shimei, and Rei, and the mighty men which belonged to David, were not with Adonijah. And Adonijah slew sheep and oxen and fat cattle by the stone of Zoheleth, which is by Enrogel, and called all his brethren the king's sons, and all the men of Judah the king's servants. But Nathan the prophet, and Benaiah, and the mighty men, and Solomon his brother, he called not. Wherefore Nathan spake unto Bathsheba, the mother of Solomon, saying, Hast thou not heard that Adonijah the son of Haggith doth reign, and David our lord knoweth it not? Now therefore come, let me, I pray thee, give thee counsel, that thou mayest save thine own life, and the life of thy son Solomon. Go and get thee unto King David, and say unto him, Didst not thou, my lord, O king, swear unto thine handmaid, saying, Assuredly Solomon thy son shall reign after me, and he shall sit upon my throne? Why then doth Adonijah reign? Behold, while thou yet talkest there with the king, I also will come in after thee, and confirm thy words. And Bathsheba went in unto the king into the chamber, and the king was very old. And Abishag the Shunammite ministered unto the king. And Bathsheba bowed and did obeisance unto the king. And the king said, What wouldest thou? And she said unto him, My lord, thou swearest by the Lord thy God unto thine handmaid, saying, Assuredly Solomon thy son shall reign after me, and he shall sit upon my throne. And now, behold, Adonijah reigneth. And now, my lord the king, thou knowest it not. And he hath slain oxen and fat cattle and sheep in abundance, and hath called all the sons of the king, and Abiathar the priest, and Joab the captain of the host. But Solomon thy servant hath he not called. And thou, my lord, O king, the eyes of all Israel are upon thee, that thou shouldest tell them who shall sit on the throne of my lord the king after him. Otherwise it shall come to pass, when my lord the king shall sleep with his fathers, that I and my son Solomon shall be counted offenders. And lo, while she yet talked with the king, Nathan the prophet also came in. And they told the king, saying, Behold Nathan the prophet. And when he was come in before the king, he bowed himself before the king with his face to the ground. And Nathan said, My lord, O king, hast thou said, Adonijah shall reign after me, and he shall sit upon my throne? For he is gone down this day, and hath slain oxen and fat cattle and sheep in abundance, and hath called all the king's sons and the captains of the host, and Abiathar the priest, and behold, they eat and drink before him, and say, God save King Adonijah. But me, even me, thy servant, and Zadok the priest, and Benaiah the son of Jehoiada, and thy servant Solomon, hath he not called? Is this thing done by my lord the king? And thou hast not showed it unto thy servant, who should sit on the throne of my lord the king after him? Then King David answered and said, Call me Bathsheba. And she came into the king's presence, and stood before the king. And the king sware and said, As the Lord liveth, that hath redeemed my soul out of all distress, even as I swear unto thee by the Lord God of Israel, saying, Assuredly Solomon thy son shall reign after me, and he shall sit upon my throne in my stead, even so will I certainly do this day. Then Bathsheba bowed with her face to the earth, and did reverence to the king, and said, Let my lord King David live for ever. And King David said, Call me Zadok the priest, and Nathan the prophet, and Benaiah the son of Jehoiada. And they came before the king. The king also said unto them, Take with you the servants of your lord, and cause Solomon my son.
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8: Everyone that I know is wondering what in the world is going on with the United States and Iran and Israel. In other words, why is it taking so long for President Trump to get control over the situation? And why does it keep changing? And what in the world is going on? And so I prepared a message on this, a good message. And I'm driving to the office, and I'm trying to delete, don't tell any police people this, I'm trying to delete a portion of what I was going to talk about today. I was trying to copy it, and instead, I hit a bump at the exact second I'm pressing copy, and I press delete. And I lose two-thirds of what I wanted to say. And it was really good stuff, but it wasn't what God wanted me to say. Do you know how good God is? He literally, and then almost the same time, a guest that I've had on the show several times, Prophet Rich Vera, texts me of something that explains what is going on with President Trump, with the leadership of Iran, with Israel, and it made so much sense, I wanted you to hear it. Rich, there's something I remember about you. As a young believer, you had dreams and visions you were to move in the supernatural, but you weren't. So to speed it up, as most people, there was a school of the prophets in biblical times, you went to the best evangelists in the country as far as signs and wonders. And they equipped you for what you're doing today. How important was it for you to be equipped by people that had been doing it rather than you having a dream but having never moved in this arena?
9: Absolutely, Sid. It's so good to be with you and your audience. And you know, nobody comes from nowhere, right? We all come from somebody, right? When people says, well, God and I, well, God and you, you're going to realize when God has something with somebody, he will always send you to a man or a woman of God that have been through that journey. Even Jesus, when he was about to manifest in the world, he went to be baptized by John the Baptist. And John the Baptist says, hey, you're the man. But Jesus says, hold it. You have to do it to fulfill all righteousness. You know, because there was a pattern of things in spiritual things, right? So I had the visions when I got saved at 17, almost 18. I saw dreams in the night of me doing what I'm doing now, or masses of people bringing the sick, demons coming up by the hundreds, but I didn't understand it. So that created a hunger on the inside of me, because when God calls you for something, listen, you don't get it later in life. You always have it or you don't, you know? But then God will surround you to people that have walked that journey for a couple of reasons. You know, one is so that you can learn how to get there because somebody else has walked through it. Okay, and number two is, which is very important, so that you can see the good, the bad, and the ugly, and do not copy such. You know, because not one man of God will always have it all perfect. So I was able to observe the good. I was able to observe what I call the bad and the ugly. And I said to myself, this is not the way I'm going to do it. This is not how I'm going to treat my family. This is not how I'm going to do with my marriage. This is what I will do. You know, so that created in me a pattern of how to bring it in the next generation, which is now better. And I expect somebody to come and learn even from my mistakes and bring it better. And that's how we are perfected. So God surrounded me with great men of God, you know, a variety of them. But this is amazing, Sid. The ones, you know, that were not willing or were not present, because I always had a prophetic call from the moment I got saved. In my biography, you can read it on social media. The Lord says, you will prophesy and you will know the secrets of the hearts of men and you bring healing and deliverance. When you're 17, saved, that's Russian to you, Chinese. I don't know what God meant by that, you know, but there was no prophetic ministries in the early 90s that had what it was on the inside of me. But God, through dreams, will give me what we call encounters. And encounters in dreams with William Branham, encounter with dreams with different characters. Now, I'm not saying they were dead and coming to me. I'm saying God will use familiar people to impart things on you. You know, and I was able to learn. And I have a journal where I wrote everything. I have three journals where I will write details of what I saw in dreams that I'm living now. So that's how God activated the word of knowledge. I'm not around the world because a very accurate word of knowledge when it comes to sickness. I noticed by God's abilities that I can go 2-3 generations back and pinpoint where the door opened up for the curse or the sickness that you have now. Okay. Because God gives spiritual gifts. He gives you talents and he gives you abilities. And I was able by the grace of God to discover not only the gifts, not only the talents, but the abilities that I have in the spirit. And now I'm successful wherever I go around the world. We have, I will say, what maybe one of the most prominent healing deliverance ministries in the Latin world. But I was prepared for 30 years for this. You know, so that was my journey. And on my Instagram, people can see all my videos of the move of God.
8: But Rich, I have to ask you a question.
9: Yes.
8: Why, and maybe you don't have an answer, you sent me a text as to what's going on And in my opinion, this is the heart of what's going on with Iran, with Israel, with the United States, actually with the entire world. Why did you send it to me?
9: You know, Sid, I was driving this morning on my way to the gym, not even thinking about you. I love you, but I wasn't thinking about you. And the Lord has been speaking to me for about a month or maybe more about Iran. And the Lord told me this morning, send it to Sid. So while I was driving, I put it right to the point. You notice I never even say, hi, Sid, how are you? Just Iran will not.
8: Don't share that yet. What I'm trying to understand is I had a full message to give on this subject. And it was, if I don't mind saying, it was good. It really was. So in the car, I'm editing the message. You do that. I hope not in the car like I did, but, but you're editing, and all of a sudden I hit a bump at the precise minute, second, and my finger, rather than go copy, went delete. And I lost 2/3 of my message. And then I get a text from you. And I'm saying, first I'm saying, oh, the devil's doing this. Then I'm saying, no, this is God doing this. Mm. God wants you to share what he told you. But before you do that, one of the times you were on, you spoke about a subject that lots of people are talking about today, but no one was talking about it when you spoke about it. That's prophecy. It had to do with Somalians. Tell me what you said, remind me, and they'll figure out how it came to pass.
9: Absolutely. You know, Sid, I never searched out for the prophetic. Honestly, I thought the prophetic is controversial. To be honest, I thought it was flaky. The people that I saw prophetic, I was like, I don't want nothing to do with that. But I feel like one of the minor prophets when he says, I was not a prophet nor the son of the prophet, but the Lord took me. You know, and that's how I feel, you know. The prophetic came on me. And even though I rejected it, I ignored it, it just dropped on me. And that's how it happened with this thing. I'm just minding my own life. I'm going to be honest. I'm not even praying about what's happening in America. I'm preoccupied with my wife, my children, the ministry. And the Lord just dropped it. This is incredible. I was driving, once again, I was driving to the gym. I'm telling you, God talks to me when I'm on the way to the gym. And the Lord just dropped it in my spirit. And the Lord begins to speak about the invasion that was coming by the Somalians, okay? That it was a strategy of the devil to bring the Somalians into America, not just for the help, but actually to invade and to take over and to change the culture and to bring their demons and their way of life to America in order to corrupt and destroy the way of life in America. So I'm thinking like, okay, what is that gonna do with me? I mean, I'm not into politics. With all respect, care less about the Somalians. But the Lord says, go and tell Sid. You know, I'm prophesied on January 1st at the beginning of the year, because the Lord spoke to me in December. And he spoke to me way early, about December is when I wrote you. And the Lord says, you know, they're going to begin coming in through politics, lower levels of politics, taking over regions, you know, with great corruption, and then they're going to climb up to higher levels, you know. And I saw this. I saw entire territories where they were living, that it was going to, they were not being Americanized. They were bringing third world into America to a point that regions in America will become as Somalia is. And with that, of course, spiritually talking, bring all the bondage and the demonics and the idols and the worship of foreign gods and whatnot. You know, so I began to prophesy that. And of course, you know, everybody says, you're racist, but I'm Latino. I mean, I'm not racist. I'm prophetic. You know, so, and the Lord showed me about the Muslims as well. that the day will come, and I have all this on Instagram, I prophesied it publicly, that the day will come that in the highest levels of government, you will see Muslims, but open about their religions, and you will hear the sound of their chantings to the cities of America. I saw Florida, I saw Texas, I saw New York, I saw Chicago, I saw all those areas where literally you will hear the chanting. I've lived in Indonesia, the number one Muslim nation in the world, when I was a missionary, and you hear in the mornings, and the Lord said, that's going to come into America. And right now there is an agenda in that community to invade politics, you know, to bring their ways to America. And I began to prophesy so many other things concerning this that are coming to pass. Literally, they're coming to pass details by details. And the media began to confirm this, and I put some videos on social media and whatnot, and I saw the state of Florida. I saw them coming. In fact, I even saw a city and cities that were going to become 100% Muslims with their law, and I saw Sharia law becoming accepted by the American community that don't understand the repercussions of this. And I saw them, you know, and I even saw government of people standing on places when before they used to pray on the Bible and they used to pray. Now they'll pray over the Quran and they will pray, you know, whatever things they pray. And I saw this on high levels of political offices, and I began to declare it. And of course, you know, I mean, I don't have, I guess, that kind of influence to be heard on the high places, but surely we begin to see it. And the funny thing is that I think it was in Florida or in Texas that they were trying to dismantle an entire city that was trying to change and become Muslims, even the law. You know, and I have all this on social media, and the Lord began to talk to me about an invasion. What's the cause of the invasion? Because America is influential in the nations. Christianity has influenced the nations of the world through America. And now the devil wants to bring payback and invade America with foreign gods so that we influence other nations, you know, with this. This is just the plan of setting up.
10: Okay, Rich,
9: setting up when the Bible speaks.
10: Rich, I have a scripture that I've shared publicly. I want to share it again because I think this is where we're rapidly coming to in America and even in the world. Zechariah 12:3, I'm reading from the New Living Translation. On that day, I will make Jerusalem an immovable rock. All the nations will gather against it, that's Jerusalem, to try to move it. But they will, you know, they're going to try and destroy it. But I love God when he says, but they will only hurt themselves. In other words, all nations will turn against Israel.
9: Yeah.
10: And Israel's enemies will end up hurting themselves. Why? Because the root is Genesis 12:3. God says, I, God, will bless them who bless you, and curse him who curses you. That's what we're running into. Zechariah 2:8 says, he who harms you, that's Israel, sticks his finger in Jehovah's eye. The key to understanding end time events is, one, nations are punished based on their stance or position with Israel. Two, God punishes Israel himself. Why? It's got to do with souls. That's why. And God is going to raise up, I'm going to show you one scripture. God is going to raise up a nation of evangelists. You know what that nation is? Israel. Jewish end time evangelists are ready to be released. Zechariah 8:23 says, this is what the Lord says. And this is where I get this from. In those days, 10 people from every language found among the nations will take hold of the clothing of a Jew. You know what that is? That's the prayer shawl. That's the tallit, will take hold of the clothing of a Jew. And they will say, let us go with you because we have heard that God is with you. That's why all this anti-Semitism junk is going on in the world right now. Now it goes back to the question I started with and why I asked you on the show, Rich. We see what's going on with Iran. Trump crippled them, literally. He was ready for the knockout blow. It's sort of like if a rattlesnake comes into your home, you don't embrace it, you cut off its head. Well, he seems to be doing everything possible to not cut off of his head. You texted me, why? This witnessed totally to my spirit. What did God show you?
9: Yes, Sid, the Lord spoke to me clearly that Iran cannot and will not be destroyed in this season, okay? And especially by the Americans, it will not, that God is protecting Iran for a purpose, and that Iran is under its own covenant with God for a purpose. We understand that in the Bible, I think it's in the book of Jeremiah, chapter 49, where the Lord says that he will destroy them. He will destroy them, and then he will restore them. Okay, so that day will come that God himself will judge that nation, whichever way he wants to do it. But the Lord told me this is not the season. Now, of course, you know, you hear everybody saying, hey, it needs to be destroyed. I stay out of it because, you know, I want to hear from the Lord. But it cannot, and that's what Trump, with all love and respect, he has failed, and they will continue to fail because they're under God's protection in this season. Now, let's back up a little bit. You know, Iran was very, which was Persia in the Old Testament, as we know, was very symbolic in many biblical powerful breakthrough events. I'll give you one example. Cyrus, the great man, that the only man in the scriptures that is not from Jewish descent, that the Lord says, my anointed one. I've called Cyrus my anointed. Well, Cyrus was not a Jewish man, was not a follower of God. But God called him his anointed one, and Cyrus was from Persia, which is Iran. Isn't that amazing that God will go to Iran and pick a leader, okay, anoint him with what purpose? To restore in that time the nation of Israel that was in bondage and was struggling. So here it was, an Iranian government, a Persian, that restored, you know, the Israel in that time. There was an anointing on them. Then you see the book of Ezra, Nehemiah, and Esther also took place in Persia entirely, okay? But not only that, the three magicians that met Jesus, the ones that saw that star, if you read on this, they said that they were from Persia. They came from the far east, and it was them that the Lord showed them the star of the Messiah. Okay, so you see Iran fulfilling God's doings, being used of God to fulfill God's doings, even till the end of time, when Russia and Iran and Persia will try to destroy Israel, and God will fight on behalf of Israel, you know, with the north and so on and so on. So that time is not yet. And Trump, motivated by whatever or whoever are his true spiritual advisors, not just the crowd of people, preachers that want the photo, they should have known from the Holy Spirit the times. Now, God, I saw an angel of the Lord protecting the land. These are warriors of old. And that's what Iran was supposedly destroyed completely. And this still causing damages to a bunch of nations, not just to one nation. You know, so God is on it. Now, will the day come that this changes? According to the scriptures, it will. But now there is a purpose that Iran has in the plan of God today, that God is going to reveal it. And I believe it has to do a lot with redemption. It has to do a lot with the plans of God. That is going to shock us, because God can look at somebody that we consider wicked and evil and says, you're my anointed one. I'm going to use you for a purpose. So that's what I received from the Lord. And, you know, I began to prophesy locally, very careful, because, you know, the haters on social media, but the Lord told me to write you and to let you know. And I saw the dismantling even of MAGA, You know, and listen, and I voted right, and God bless the president, and I do pray for him, you know, but I saw that dismantling of it in this season, you know, and I saw that God is about to expose, even in America, okay, in within the movement and within the movement of preachers, God is going to dismantle what he has not anointed to be sung. I'm talking generically here. You know, so God is going to cause this persecution to bring the focus back to his plan in his word and by the Spirit of God. You know, so.
10: You know, when you talk, Rich, when you're talking about the book of Esther.
9: Yes.
10: Do you know what happened? It was meant Haman wanted all the Jews destroyed.

0: And then it's going to be a nation of evangelists. The key is Zechariah 8:23. This is what the Lord says. In those days, 10 people from every language found among the nations will take hold of the cloth of a Jew. Jews are meant to be end-time evangelists. We are not meant to be tycoons in business. We're not meant to be top educators. We're not meant to be top doctors. We're meant to be evangelists. And when the glory of God, now there's some places where the glory's erupted, but that's not what I'm talking about. When the glory of God gets so strong, entire cities will be impacted. Some of the revivals that have gone on in the past have been wonderful. People have come from all over the world to these hot spots, if you will. But the whole city was never impacted. Whole cities are going to be impacted. In Brownsville, they came from all the nations of the world. People are so hungry. But I have to tell you, I see a common denominator, hunger. I see another common denominator. And this is something that you can do. And if you do this, you will be hungry if you're not hungry right now. And that is the fear of the Lord. Now, there's different types of fear. To me, that fear means I reverence you so much, I would never want to come against you, God, and do something that would harm your name and harm your people. The fear of the Lord, you can operate in that. For instance, they had at the football game, Pride Night. What's the purpose of Pride Night? The purpose of Pride Night is to advertise deviant sexual behavior. That's the whole purpose. And a few Christians on a sports team put scripture on their hat. And the National Baseball Association said, you can't do that. I mean, the world's upside down. You can have a game for pride, but you can't stand up for Jesus with a simple scripture on your hat. The world has to be turned upside down. And I don't think we can do it, but we can be part of it. And we can be part of it by operating in a healthy fear of the Lord. And you want to know a good starting point? 10 commandments. That's a good starting point. Rich.
1: You know, Sid, let me add to what you're saying, if you don't mind.
0: No.
1: The glory of the Lord, as we know it, people think it's a feeling, a song, an emotion falling out. No, but the glory of the Lord is the knowledge of God as he is. The glory of the Lord will fill the earth, right? The knowledge of the Lord as the water covers the seas. You know, so the glory of God truly is the manifestation of the knowledge of him as he is. It's not just a party that we have going on. Now, a couple of things I want to add to what you said. Iran will know. You see, Iran will know the Lord, will know the Lord. And Iran will be one of the main nations in the Middle East that will be proclaimers of the gospel. Now, God is humbling Israel in many areas. And that's what God is allowing even some of the enemies to do things, because God is going to humble Israel, because Israel is not going to come to the knowledge of Christianity as it is now. The Christianity as it is now is an American Christianity. Israel will know the Messiah and will bring to the world the knowledge of the Messiah, not the knowledge of Christianity. So when people are trying to convert the Jew into Christians, no, they're going to be converted to the Lord. And that's what I saw, and I know this goes against a lot of people, and God bless Israel and myself, I'm pro that, but God is going to humble it a lot so that the Messiah can be manifested in them, in the purity of who he is, and not on that diluted Christianity that Americans have to the world. And I believe God is protecting the Middle East, Israel, Iran, Iraq, I see all these areas being protected from the influence of America so that the religion of the Christ will be

0: cure and end defile, and it will bring a move of God in that region, such as biblical days and biblical proportions. And that's what I see happening in that area. So that's what God is protecting Iran. That's what God is exposing, some of the things even in Israel with that festival that you mentioned. You know, listen, God through the scriptures has humbled Israel many times. But at the end of the day, it's God's chosen people. That nothing can change that. But correction, humbling is part of the growth process. And I see that happening. I told you when I prophesied early in the year that I saw the great persecution of Christians happening in the Holy Land, you know, where groups of Orthodox Jewish people were really going to attack them and trying to purge them from the land. And I think this is all preparation for the manifestation of the true Messiah in his essence without having to be converted to the culture.
1: Rich, a religious spirit is a religious spirit. You can have a religious spirit as a Christian. You can have a religious spirit as a Muslim. You can have a religious spirit as a Jew. But I am looking forward to the day that Paul prophesied. All Israel shall be saved. And I think the key to understand God's timing, where he is prophetically, is look at the Jew and look at the nation of Israel. And the truth of the matter is, the more I look, the closer I believe it is until the great outpouring of God's glory and the great evangelization of the world. It started with a dozen Jewish men turned the world upside down. What will happen when thousands, when tens of thousands of Israelis operate the way you just said they're going to? It's going to do a quick work. And it's not going to be religious Christianity. It's going to be experiential Christianity. If you have not had an experience with the living God, if you said a prayer with Billy Graham, that is putting your little toes in the water. Now it's time for you to have your own experience with the living God. Repeat this prayer after me. And believe it to the best of your ability. And I promise you, you do your part, God will do what you can't do. You're having trouble. You're having fear. You're having experiences that you don't want to have. You need to be filled with the love of God, with the experiential knowledge of God. It starts this way. Repeat this prayer out loud. After me. Dear God, I'm a sinner. I'm so sorry. I believe the blood of Jesus has washed me clean. And now that I'm clean, Jesus, come and live inside of me. I make you my Savior. You have saved me from my sins. I now make you my Lord. I want an experiential walk with you. In Yeshua's name, amen. Your gift will help us continue pioneering Jewish and Muslim evangelism and support broadcasting of impactful programs worldwide. To partner with us in these historic evangelistic outreaches, go to sidroth.org/give. Now, if you'll keep going. Rich, one last thing I want you to do.
0: Yes, sir.
1: I want you to, you went to men and women of God to learn how to operate in the miraculous, to get the presence of God to operate in the miraculous. I would like you to pray for every viewer right now. Pray for every viewer right now to have an impartation of all that you have received and all that you have now.
0: Father, in the name of Jesus, I pray that everyone that's hungry and that's watching me today, that the heavens will be open for them, that Jesus will make himself real to them, that you will send the angels of God to visit their lives. And I pray that many will encounter you in the mighty name of Jesus, and they'll be willing to pay the price to know you as you are, in the name of Jesus, Lord. Release it upon them, Lord, in the mighty name of Jesus. Amen.
1: Amen.
0: And amen.
1: Still supernatural after 50 years. Thank you, Holy Spirit. Go and flow. Amen.
2: 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And we thank you so much for listening. We have a lot of plans for this new rest of this year and a new year coming. So pray for us and listen to us, and we appreciate it. Thank you very much. Amen and amen. Hallelujah.
3: He was making $3,000 a day dealing in drugs. Curtis Farrar thought he was at the top of the world, but soon he found he was at the end of himself. Don't miss this compelling true story on the next Unshackled. How do you do? The man in today's story believed he was living the life. But what does that really mean? And how does this compare with what people usually mean when they say they're living life to the full? This man is about to find out that living the life is actually a death wish, until his heart and mind and very life were unshackled.

0: Hi, I'm here for the viewing.
1: Right this way, sir. Follow me.
0: Thank you.
1: Right in here.
0: I was hoping I could...
1: Something wrong, sir?
0: Something wrong? Are you kidding me? That's me in that casket!
2: 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Now for broadcast around the earth, here is episode number 3929 in the series Unshackled, the program that makes you face yourself and think. The man in our story was convinced he was at the top of the world. He had no idea how fragile that world was, a world that was about to crash. This is the true story of Curtis Farrar, right now on Unshackled.
0: I was dead.
3: My crazy brother.
0: No, I swear, I walked up to the casket and it was me.
3: You and your weird dreams.
0: Ronnie, I had the dream twice. You know what they say.
3: That old wives' tale.
0: Two times means it's gonna happen.
3: Curtis, relax. Hey, we're blessed, right? We're both alive and doing well, right? Okay, what's wrong now?
0: I had another dream.
3: Oh, brother. You might as well tell me.
0: Same funeral home, but this time, it was you in the casket.
3: Me?
0: I had the same dream about you twice.
3: Well, if your dreams are as accurate as your hunches about the weather, we're going to be just fine, my brother. Just fine. Don't you worry.
0: How much? Okay, that's good. I'll touch base with you tomorrow after I talk with Miami. Yeah, catch you then.
4: Look at you! You are living the life, my friend.
0: Just like any other business. Gotta check my traps, buy low, sell high.
4: Yeah. You sell high, all right.
0: That's not what I meant, Tommy. I came to Minneapolis with $5 in my pocket. No place to stay, didn't know a soul. I built all this by myself, making $3,000 a day. Got 8 people on my payroll now, and I got my eyes set on a goal.
4: Oh?
0: I'm gonna be the richest man in Minneapolis.
4: Yeah? Well, get ready.
0: What you talking about?
4: Ever heard of John Mashburn?
0: Tight end for the Vikings?
4: That's him. Just pulled up.
0: You kidding me?
4: Just don't forget your friends when you hit the big time, okay?
0: Whoa, that guy's a monster.
4: 6'5", 255 pounds. Like I said, get ready.
5: You Curtis Farrar?
0: That's me. Come in.
5: I'll be quick. Tommy here says you can help me.
0: I'll try.
5: I paid a guy $50,000 to bring me coke across the border. He got caught, so I'm out. And I'm not happy.
0: Something tells me this guy's not telling the truth.
5: Something tells me if you do the same thing, that will be the end of your story.
0: I get the picture. I'm a man of my word.
5: That's what Tommy says. Tommy, you better be right.
4: I'm telling you straight.
5: I'll give you one shot, Curtis. Do me right, and I'll come back. Do me wrong, and you're gone. And I do mean gone.
6: I came through for John, and he came through for me. I hit the big time with no end in sight.
4: Whoa, Mr. Curtis Farrar, Esquire. Look at you. What is this you got here?
0: Brand new 1972 Cadillac Eldorado.
4: You look good in red, my friend.
0: Like you say, living the life.
4: You coming inside, or are you too big for your britches to fit in the dough?
0: Be there soon. Gotta finish this joint.
4: Just yourself. Oh, nice suit, by the way.
0: Thanks. Now, let's get a little music to set the mood.
7: Behold the Lamb of God.
0: Ah.
7: Behold the Lamb of God that taketh away the sins of the world.
0: Who is this guy?
6: It's hard to explain what I felt. Immediately, I was attracted to this voice on the radio, but it was more than his voice. I felt something. I felt someone. Someone who loved me.
7: That's Jesus. He's talking to you right now.
0: What?
7: I'm telling you, it's Jesus. His eyes are like oceans. Oceans of love. The same Jesus who stood right there in my room.
0: Jesus.
7: You know what to do.
6: The next day, I snuck out to my car and listened again to this Brother David. His words were like a balm to my soul. This time, he was crying.
7: Behold, the Lamb of God that taketh away the sins of the world. You.
0: Yes?
7: Listen to my voice right now. I need your help.
0: Okay.
7: I want to take this message. Behold the Lamb of God to the ends of the world.
0: What does this man need?
7: I need your financial support. I'm counting on you to help me, if you can.
0: You got it.
7: All right, then.
0: One day, I'm going to meet you, Brother David.
7: You need to know about a tent revival I'm holding in Tennessee next week. I want you to be there. I want you to hear the word of God in person. I want you to know that God has a plan for your life.
6: I didn't go. I had deals I had to close. Still, I sent money. Here I was, a drug dealer, supporting the ministry of an evangelist on the radio.
8: Curtis, open this window.
6: Oh, Pamela.
8: Hello?
6: Now, she could knock on my window anytime.
8: Curtis.
6: The most beautiful, most kind young lady I had ever met.
8: I know you can see me.
6: So much wisdom in this woman.
8: What are you doing?
6: I loved how her eyes lit up when she talked about Jesus.
8: Are you just going to ignore me?
6: And she made it her goal to get me to go to church and find Jesus as well.
8: Who are you talking to?
0: Oh, sorry, I was just talking to myself.
9: When are you going to come to church?
0: Tell you what, I'll give you money for your church, okay? I'll make it as soon as I can.
9: I'm holding you to that, Curtis Farrar.
0: Promise. Cross my heart and hope I don't die.
6: Every day, Brother David and I would meet in my car. See, I believe God puts a question mark inside each one of us. And every day, I felt like I was getting closer to the answer. But soon I got distracted, too busy living the life. Monday night football, all my friends were at the house, including my brother Ronnie. John wasn't there because he was on TV playing for the Vikings. As we watched, I pulled out a surprise for all my friends. A new drug I got from my friend who said he owed me a favor.
0: Hey, listen up. Got something here for each of you. Big stuff and a little bottle.
4: Big stuff from the big man. But what you got here?
0: Methadone.
3: Methadone? Isn't that for heroin addicts?
0: I don't know. It's new. Just came out on the market.
6: Ronnie was right. Methadone was for heroin addicts. But if you aren't a heroin addict, your body cannot tolerate the potency. In fact, it was so powerful, it ended up killing a lot of heroin addicts. I had no idea. It didn't take long to take effect.
3: Man, I don't feel so good.
4: Me neither.
3: Curtis, you gotta drive me home.
0: No problem.
6: While I drove my brother home, the other guys ended up in the hospital, intensive care. At 3 a.m., I got a call from Ronnie's girlfriend.
10: Curtis, something's wrong with Ronnie. I can't wake him up.
0: Joyce, it's Curtis. Where is he?
10: Upstairs. Hurry.
0: Ronnie! Hey, Ronnie, I'm coming!
6: Hey, bro. I came as quick as I... Ronnie? Ronnie? Ronnie! Wake up! Bro! Ronnie! No! No!
0: Hi, I'm here for the viewing.
1: Right this way, sir. Follow me.
0: Thank you.
1: Right in here.
0: I was hoping I could...
1: Something wrong, sir?
0: Something wrong? Are you kidding me? That's my brother in the casket!
6: It was then that I fully realized, put it all together, that my dream had come true. but this was more of a nightmare come true. Turns out the funeral home was one block away from where I was staying. Death was closer than I ever thought. I drove as fast as I could down this long, long highway. And out in the middle of nowhere, I took all the drugs I had. And I tossed them out in the grass. Little did I know that 3 weeks later, I would return to that same spot looking for the drugs. As a dog returneth to his vomit, so a fool returneth to his folly. Soon, I was back into business. Bigger deals, bigger cars, expensive clothes, expensive lifestyle. Tommy always told me I was living the life, but something inside me said something different. I was dying the death. And now came the night that changed everything. I had a girlfriend by now, Rachel. Returning home from a trip one night, I called her from a payphone.
11: Hey, baby. Hey, guess what? I'm back. Yeah, I got back early. Just now, and you okay? What's going on? Rachel, tell me. Is that somebody I hear with you? I can't believe this. After all I've done for you? Oh, I'm coming over. Yeah, I am. Right now. Why? Why would she do this? I have been so good to her, and she does me like this? Whoa. What is this? What's going on here? Three cop cars and one, two, three, five cops? Whoa, something is going down.
12: Curtis Farrar, get out of the car, now. Hands on your head.
11: What? This is crazy.
13: Get out of the car!
11: Sir, I'm getting out of
13: the... Put your hands behind your back, now!
11: Officer, I'm cooperating.
13: You are under arrest. Stop resisting!
11: Sir, I am not resisting. You got me handcuffed. I can't... Sir, I'm not even doing anything!
14: Back up! Stop resisting arrest!
13: We're gonna give you a little civics lesson about the justice system.
11: But I didn't do anything! I haven't...
6: Everything was a blur. I had no way to defend myself. Now, I think most cops are decent, law-abiding, but this bunch, they beat me. They stuffed me in the back of a squad car, took me to the hospital. They yanked me out of the car by my feet, my head slammed down on the cement. Shortly thereafter, I got released. Then, 2 weeks later, after a series of blackouts...
5: Curtis. Hey, man. Curtis, it's me, John. Wake up, man.
11: John?
5: Your football buddy. Yeah, you passed out again. I've seen this before. I believe you got yourself a major head injury. I'm taking you to the neurologist.
15: What did they do to you? You should have died that night. Look at these x-rays. Your skull is cracked. Here, here, and here. Your brain is swelling. The blood is building up in your brain. We need to relieve the pressure.
11: How?
15: We need to drill a hole in the top of your head.
5: What's wrong, Curtis? You look awful.
11: You know about people with head injuries? They die and they sleep. So I'm not sleeping.
5: What?
11: John, I'm scared to death to sleep.
5: Tommy says you bleed out your nose every time you shower.
11: Yeah, for hours.
5: You need to go back to the doctor.
11: I'm not gonna let them drill a hole in my head.
5: You could die.
11: I've got better things on my mind.
5: Like?
11: Like a sweet deal I'm about to make. You in?
6: We bought $10,000 worth of cocaine. I wanted to test it to make sure it was pure. I kept testing it. And testing. And testing. I lost track of time, I lost track of reason. I was up for 2 days straight, and now I was face to face with the enemy that had been hounding me all my life, and I was all alone. Far, far away, I could hear church bells or death bells. Was it real? Was it my imagination?
11: My heart is freezing up. I'm dying. God, please don't let me die. Don't let me die. Oh, the dream is coming true. God.
0: What? It's 6 a.m. Who's calling? Hello?
16: Curtis, this is Pamela.
0: Pamela?
16: When are you gonna come to church? Curtis, you okay?
11: I was in a battle for my life. I couldn't talk. It took all my strength just to breathe. I could feel the veins in my heart about to burst. I could feel the blood in my throat. I laid on the floor and stared at the ceiling. The sun was starting to rise, but my world was getting darker and darker. I had a cracked skull, swollen brain, high blood pressure, bad kidneys, and a weak heart, all from living the life. On top of all this, I had been up for days, shooting up $5,000 worth of cocaine. As I laid there on the floor, I could see in my mind my brother Ronnie laid out. Now it was my turn.
0: This is it. This is how it all ends. Just like the dream. Just like the...
11: What? God? Is that you? It doesn't sound like a voice. More like a thought. Heavy. Undeniable. Get down there now. You already know what to do. And I do. I really do. And that's the part that scares me.
6: I have no idea how I made it there. God, I'm sure. I was thinking, this will be the perfect place to die. Outside the front door of the church. Cemetery right there. Convenient. Not far to go. I remember leaning against the doors into the church and uttering the words,
11: "Behold the Lamb of God!"
17: Jesus says, "Come unto me, all ye that labor and are..."
0: Curtis?
17: Young man, I said, "Come unto me, all ye that labor and are heavy laden, and I will give you rest." Now, might you be ready?
11: Yes, I'm ready. I'm here and I'm ready.
6: And right then, right there, on the altar, Curtis Farrar died.
18: Curtis, I'm right here. I'm right here with you.
11: Something strange in my stomach, my chest, like something is sucking all the dope out of me. I don't understand. Something leaving my body. I'm dying.
17: We got you, son.
6: I cried. And I cried for 3 hours solid. All the while, something strange was happening. In my stomach, my chest, like something was sucking all the dope out of me. I didn't understand, but I knew something was leaving my body. That was the day Curtis Farrar died. And Jesus came. He came that I might have life. Ever since I was a little kid, I had this question burning inside of me, but now I had the answer. I had Jesus.
18: Curtis, you're free.
0: Almost?
18: No, Jesus sets you totally free.
0: Yeah, I get that, but there's something he wants me to do.
18: I see. Then you need to do it.
0: Yeah.
11: Okay, Curtis, you can do this. Through Jesus, you can do this.
0: Lord, I need you. I really need you bad. I trust you, but I don't trust myself. And there it is. All the cocaine. Well, the rest of it. $5,000 worth right there. Whew, I sure could use that money right now. Jesus, please help me. Okay.
11: here we go. I'm gonna take all of this. I'm gonna take all of this, and I'm gonna do it. I'm gonna do it right now. I'm gonna... Yes, I did it. I did it! Oh no, John is gonna kill me.
5: Curtis Farrar, where you been, man? I thought you died.
11: Actually,
5: Let's take a ride. Here, got you a joint.
11: No thanks.
5: Curtis Farrar just said no to a joint? You okay?
11: More than okay.
5: You did what?
11: I flushed it.
5: You flushed all that cocaine? That was thousands of dollars, man. Why didn't you call me?
11: John, you don't understand. I repented of my sins. Jesus is my Lord. He saved me, and he saved my life.
5: That's great, because you're about to lose your life.
11: You don't understand.
5: No, you don't understand. It's the money or the dope.
11: I'm sorry, John. I feel really, really bad about this.
5: I ought to drive you somewhere where you cannot come back.
11: Do whatever you need to do, John. I'm free. Even if you kill me, I'm free.
5: Curtis, in all our years doing business, you have never done me wrong. I can tell. Something happened to you. I'm guessing your brain got messed up really bad.
11: It's Jesus.
5: You pull anything like this ever again, and I swear, I'm gonna send you to Jesus. Express delivery. Got it?
11: Got it. I'm not going back, John. I'm getting out of the whole business.
5: Now I know you're messed up.
6: Even though Jesus was now Lord of my life, my health started to go downhill. The head injury was taking its toll and getting worse quickly.
11: I wondered... Come on, where are you?
7: Behold, the Lamb of God who taketh away the sin of the world.
11: Yes, I've met the Lamb.
7: Praise God. I wanted to let you know, 2 weeks from today, I'm holding a great camp meeting in Alabama. I want to meet you there.
11: Where?
7: I'll be in Pell City. Pray about coming.
6: I drove all the way from Minneapolis to Pell City. Took me 2.5 days. I got in line to be prayed for. And now, the man who spoke on the radio was speaking to me directly.
17: What are you dealing with, son?
11: I have a cracked skull, a swollen brain, bad heart, high blood pressure, and bad kidneys.
17: Well, now that's a lot, but that's not too much for Jesus.
6: He prayed for me. I could feel the change, and I knew Jesus healed me. Not slowly, not maybe. Something lifted, and peace settled where the weight had been.
11: Hey there, Pamela.
19: Curtis?
11: Got a question for you.
19: Oh?
11: It's my turn to ask. When are you gonna come to church?
19: What are you talking about?
11: I started a church, a ministry.
19: You did?
11: I'm calling it Worldwide Outreach for Christ. Will you come?
19: I'll make it as soon as I can.
11: I'm holding you to that.
19: Thank you for coming over. I cooked you dinner.
11: What? You didn't have to do that.
19: I wanted to. Your favorite, salmon and salad.
11: You are spoiling me here.
19: It's time somebody did. Curtis, I've watched you for a long time. You're always thinking of others, not yourself. Just look at your shoes.
11: What about them?
19: You've worn them out, going to check on folks in the hospital, in the jail, on the streets. You never look down, never think about yourself. You're always giving, giving, giving. Curtis, it's time for you to start receiving. Here.
11: What's this?
19: Open it.
11: New shoes!
19: For a man who's going places, check inside the socks.
11: It's a brand new $100 bill. And another one in the...
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21: The good
2: 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The Bible says in John 3:16 that for God so loved the world that he gave his only begotten son, that whoever believes in him should not perish but have eternal life.
21: 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I'm Vic Batista, along with my co-host Nathan Jones, over with Lamb Lion Ministry. We thank you for being part of today's program as we continue in this amazing book of Isaiah. We're in chapter 59 with a message titled Lack of Justice. So we encourage you to stay tuned, and if you have a Bible, get it ready to follow along with us. 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But before we continue, I'm going to ask my co-host Nathan Jones if he will open us up with a word of prayer.
22: We thank you, Lord Jesus, for this opportunity to get together, Lord, with all those who tuned into this podcast. 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
21: Amen. Again, you're tuned into our Truth Will Set You Free Bible Prophecy Edition. Vic Batista, Nathan Jones. Our message for today is lack of justice as we look at Isaiah chapter 59. But before we continue, I'm going to welcome my co-host to the program, Nathan Jones. Nate, another blessed program that we get to do together.
22: Hey, yes, it is. And Isaiah 59, man, we have gone on a long journey to get this far.
21: I know. And Nathan, it actually feels good to say 59, right?
22: It kind of matches a certain person's birthday, too.
21: Hey! Hey, that's a good point there. I never thought of that. So this is going to be a special program for my age. I'm giving away my age. I know some people thought you and I were only like 21 or 22, Nathan. But
22: well, my hope is that we'll be raptured before we get to chapter 60.
21: Yeah, hopefully we will not do one program per year, but it is fun, Nathan. It's always a joy to be able to do these programs together, and also to have listeners give us a little feedback from time to time about the program. But Nate, maybe someone is new, and can we share with them how they can get a hold of our past programs and the ministry resources?
22: Well, absolutely. Well, this Truth Will Set You Free is the podcast outreach of Lamb and Lion Ministries. 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So check us out. We have a lot going on our website, but also, Vic, we are talking here this week. We got a week coming up where we're going to have our annual Bible Prophecy Conference. We're going to proclaim the soon return of Jesus Christ here in McKinney, Texas at Brookhaven Church on June 12th and 13th. We're going to have Pete Garcia of Revelation 3:10. He's going to be there. We're going to have one of the brilliant scientists from the Institute of Creation Research. He's going to be here too to talk about ages before the flood and judgment. And so we're going to tie that into the tribulation. I'm going to speak on Vic and I's book, The Mighty Angels of Revelation. And so we'd like to invite you, if you are in the McKinney area, stop on by June 12th and 13th. Of course, if you can't make it in person, we will be live streaming the conference on our Christ in Prophecy YouTube channel. So details are on our website again, ChristInProphecy.org.
21: Nate, that I'm super excited about that. 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
22: 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Yeah. Yeah. 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
21: Well, I want to encourage anyone listening right now, don't miss out on that. Those are always fun opportunities, Nate, to be able to participate in that. So that's going to be awesome. And Nate, speaking of awesome, that book of Isaiah really is awesome. It's really eye-opening, just the each chapter as it reveals God's amazing power, God's love, God's judgment, God's discipline. It's a little bit of everything. And you and I have covered just about everything of that in the book of Isaiah. Sometimes it might seem a little bit gloom and doom, but then I'm glad because the prophet explains why God's judgment or why he's doing what he's doing. So I always love that about the book of Isaiah, Nate. It's long, but it's power packed.
22: Yeah, there's 66 chapters. We're at chapter 59. And what we've seen is that this is about 2,700 years ago, so 700 or so BC. God is trying to bring his wayward people back to him. He does it through a series of judgments. The Assyrian Empire had taken the northern 10 tribes in 722 BC. And so this is very current to what's going on in Isaiah's life. And so he's prophesying, okay, the remaining Judah and Benjamin, hey, you guys, you know, get your act together and turn back to the Lord or judgment's coming on you. And unfortunately, we know they didn't listen to Isaiah. And then by 586 BC, the Jewish people had been cast into exile yet again. So there's a lot of judgment here, but there's a lot of love too. You know, Vic, as we've been going through there, we can hear God saying, hey, like a parent disciplining a child, I'm doing this because I love you. I don't want you chasing after idols, which are demons. I don't want you living for your lusts and the pleasures of this life. Choose the better things. Choose me and have a spiritual relationship and spiritual riches. So you get a lot of God's heart in the book of Isaiah.
21: Nathan, that's an excellent point. And we hope that those of you that will be following us on today's program will look at that as we dive into Isaiah 59, the heart of the Lord as a parent disciplining his children at times. So Nate, with that, would you be able to open us up there as we're looking at the New King James Bible, chapter 59, verses 1 through 7, and I'll pick up 8 through 14?
22: Okay. My Bible has us going up to 15 if you want a more logical stop there, but yeah.
21: Oh, absolutely. Let's do that, Nathan. I know there's like a little break there. Sure.
22: Yeah, might as well stay within the breaks. Okay, behold, the Lord's hand is not shortened, that it cannot save, nor his ear heavy, that it cannot hear. But your iniquities have separated you from your God, and your sins have hidden his face from you, so that he will not hear. For your hands are defiled with blood, and your fingers with iniquity, another word for sin. Your lips have spoken lies, your tongue has muttered perversity. No one calls for justice, nor does any plead for truth. They trust in empty words and they speak lies. They conceive evil and bring forth iniquity. They hatch viper's eggs and weave the spider's web. He who eats of their eggs dies. And from that which is crushed, a viper breaks out. Their webs will not become garments, nor will they cover themselves with their works. Their works are works of iniquity, and their acts of violence is in their hands. Their feet run to evil, and they make haste to shed innocent blood. Their thoughts are thoughts of iniquity. Wasting and destruction are in their paths.
21: Wow. Verse 8, the way of peace they have not known, and there is no justice in their ways. They have made themselves crooked paths. Whoever takes that way shall not know peace. Therefore, justice is far from us, nor does righteousness overtake us. We look for light, but there is darkness. For brightness, but we walk in blackness. We grope for the walls like a blind, and we grope as if we had no eyes. We stumble at noonday as at twilight. We are as dead men in desolate places. We all growl like bears and moan sadly like doves. We look for justice, but there is none, for salvation, but is far from us. For our transgressions are multiplied before you, and our sins testify against us. For our transgressions are with us, and for our iniquities we know them. Verse 13, that transgressions and lying against the Lord and departing from our God, speaking oppression and revolt, conceiving and uttering from the heart words of falsehood. Justice is turned back and righteousness stands afar off. For truth is falling in the streets and equity cannot enter. So truth fails, and he who departs from evil makes himself a prey. Nathan, what an opening verse and introduction as we look at this powerful 15 verses.
22: Yeah, and what's really interesting is the first three verses really stand out to me because it talks about really the human condition. You know, this idea, behold, the Lord's hand is not shortened. In other words, You know, people say, well, God is distant, or that old deist view that God wound the universe up and then took off and left. Or, you know, where is God when I need him? And he's saying, hey, the Lord isn't hand not short. In other words, he's not there. He doesn't have trouble hearing you. He says, this is the problem you have. Verse 2, your iniquities, your sins have separated from your God, and your sins have hidden your face so that he will not heal. And you're like, well, why won't God heal me? Verse 3, your hands are filled with blood and your fingers are covered in iniquity. You lie and you're perverse. In other words, sin has separated us from God. So it's not that God has left us, but because of our rebellion against him, which is really what sin is, we have left God. So really, chapter 59, right there in those first three verses, encapsulate the human condition, the fallen human condition. Why don't we see God? Why can't we go see the Father? It's because our sin has separated us from him.
21: Oh, Nathan, what a great point. You know, oftentimes we see those pictures of Jesus, the cross being a bridge for people to be able to cross for salvation. And oftentimes the bridge is out. And that's because we've chosen to do that. But God is always right there extending his hand. But Nate, what a great point. Our sins separate us. And that's why it opens dramatically. Verse 1, behold, the Lord's hand is not shortening, just like you mentioned, Nate. And it's almost like trying to get people's attention. Here's the problem. Your sins have separated you. And Nathan, people get offended when we call them sinners. But the reality is that the Bible says that we all have sinned and fall short of the glory of God. I mean, when we look at Genesis chapter 6, there we remember the flood. It was clear what was happening to the human race. Early in history, we already saw the sins and debauchery in the hearts of people just doing whatever they wanted. And here we have Isaiah again reminding us the sin in Genesis chapter 3. And then you get to Genesis chapter 6, and already you see all the corruption in humanity because of sin.
22: Yeah, it's interesting when the Lord looks and reflects back on the time period before the flood. It says that the people, that's all they thought about was evil. That's all they could think about. That's all they ever wanted to do. Also, they were horrifically violent. I mean, the murders and then also the debauchery, the sexual sins. So they pretty much devolved into almost demonic creatures. And so the Lord says, that's it. I got to wipe out humanity. I'm going to take the 8 righteous people that are left, and we're going to start over again. And yet it still continues to be the sin condition for us today. You know, it's interesting, Vic, when you get to verses 4 and 5, it's like it's not just that, well, they're lying, little white lies here. They're trying to live decently. He says, hey, no one wants justice. And they won't.
21: Right.
22: Yeah, I mean, they just don't want it. They want to do whatever they want to do. And, you know, lately, Vic, my wife and I have taken up to watching a lot of these arrest videos like Body Cam Nation and
21: okay.
22: Sergeant Curtis. And it's interesting to watch the human condition. And overall, every time the cops pull some over, and God bless the cops for the police
21: yes.
22: for having to put up with all that and protect us. But these people, basically, they're like, I just want to do what I want to do without consequences. And that overall is the human condition. Isn't it interesting, though, in verse 5, Vic, how the Lord compares evil to eating snake eggs and spider eggs? I mean, isn't that disgusting? I mean, you go outside and you look at one of those spider sacks, and it's got the little eggs in it. You know, one day it's going to burst and all these tiny, you know, we wouldn't eat that. And that's what the Lord's comparing to evil. It's so disgusting, so vile. And yet people, because of their own pride of life and their lusts and their desire to do violence, we would rather eat the spider eggs than the fruit of the spirit.
21: Nathan, wow, what a way to put it. I mean, but that's a reality. Our society is bursting at the seams, about to give birth. These eggs are about to hatch. And actually, we've seen that in society. When you look at the gruesome things that people do, violence, I was just thinking, you know, that the hideous crimes such as 9/11, the terrorist attacks, it's just so many things that society reminds me a lot, like we were reading, we're saying in Genesis chapter 6, verse 5, then the Lord saw that the wickedness of man was great in the earth, and that every intent of the thoughts of his heart was evil continually. Nate, I have to say that if it wasn't because of the church and the influence that we make, can you imagine this world? It would just be chaos.
22: Yeah, and that's what the Bible talks about in 2 Thessalonians 2, the restraining influence. The Holy Spirit's work through the church restrains evil. But when the Lord then takes, and this is one of the major arguments for the rapture of the church happening before God pours out his wrath again like the flood, but this time in the tribulation, is the fact that the restraining influence is removed, thereby humanity devolves back into what Jesus prophesied in Matthew 24, that the world would get as evil as it was in the days of Noah, and again, the days of Lot with Sodom and Gomorrah. And so you have to have the church removed for humanity to, basically, it's like when the parents go on vacation and the teens are like, yay, we got a party time, you know? And that's what the world will be like after the rapture. They'll be like celebrating that those horrible Christians are finally gone. They could do whatever they want. And out of that, this man of lawlessness, a lawless man himself, will become king of the world through that, and then become a dictator like they always do, and then force everybody into slavery to worship him. But that's how sin works. That's the spider eggs, is that, yeah, the idea of being free from the constraints of morality sound wonderful, and for a time it's pleasurable, but that cop's pulling you over at some point, you know, that judgment will come, and it's like eating those snake eggs or spider eggs. It's a horrible thing in the end, So, brother, that's a good reference to go back to Genesis, because, again, as bad as it was then, the Bible prophesies in the end times it's going to be just as bad.
21: Well, Nathan, and then we move from Genesis and we move forward in history, because as we look at verse 7 in Isaiah 59, it speaks about a society. It says their feet run to evil and they make haste to shed innocent blood. Their thoughts are thoughts of iniquity. Wasting and destruction are in their path. The way of peace they have not known, and there is no justice in their ways. Romans chapter 1, Nate, verses 18 through 23. I'm not sure if you're able to read those for us, but it's also a reminder as we fast forward what the Bible has to say also society is doing the times, you know?
22: Yeah, 18 through 23, it says, "For the wrath of God is revealed from heaven against all ungodliness and unrighteousness of men who suppress the truth in unrighteousness, because what may be known of God is manifest in them, for God has shown it to them. For since the creation of the world, his invisible attributes are clearly seen, being understood by the things that are made, even his eternal power and Godhead, so they're without excuse. Because although they knew God, they did not glorify him as God, nor were thankful, but became futile in their thoughts, and their foolish hearts were darkened. Professing to become wise, they became fools and changed the glory of the incorruptible God into an image made like corruptible man and birds and four-footed animals and creeping things."
21: So, Nate, and that's society today. When they reject God because they think they're so wise, they actually become fools. And when we see the foolishness of men and the foolish things that they're doing, it's mind-boggling how they can justify these things.
22: Oh, yeah. I mean, it's primary season, so we know the elections are coming up. And we wonder, man, some of these candidates are absolute fools. They have no more. I mean, look at that guy up in Maine, right, with the Nazi tattoo. I think he's an oyster farmer. He swears and sexts and he's going to be the candidate for the Democratic Party. The guy's a fool. But that's what happens, that when people run to foolishness because their evil hearts want to reject what God has seen. I mean, it says right there that in Romans 1 here that the people suppress the truth because they deny that there's a God, even though they know that there's a God. And what do we call that today? It's evolution. This is a prophecy about evolution. In the end times, it's clear that there's an architect. It's so evident in the complexity of creation that there must be a God. And yet, what do? They not only reject God, but then they chase after idols. They make their own gods so they can have their own religion and they can decide what's right and wrong. And it's a horrible condition of the human heart, but we see that all around. Why do societies crumble? Why do empires never last? because eventually the people come so corrupt, they put in leaders that will allow them to be corrupt, the economies collapse, the fools are in charge. There's another place too, right, Vic, in the Bible, it talks about children. It's like putting children in charge of you. They don't have the wisdom to lead.
21: Oh, Nathan, I agree. I mean, when you look at Isaiah here, chapter, going back to Isaiah 59, and you look at verses 14 and 15, it says, justice is turned back and righteousness stands afar off, for truth is fallen in the street and equity cannot enter. So truth fails, and he who departs from evil makes himself a prey. So, Nate, when we look, I mean, I thank the Lord for the United States of America. I immigrated here back in 1976 from the Dominican Republic. I'm very thankful. But when I see the direction where not just our nation, but this world is headed, Nathan, it's like, where is truth? Where is justice? Where is the minds of people?
22: Yeah. I know. If we're a Judeo-Christian society, man, I shudder to think about some of these other nations, what the morality must be like.
21: Oh boy, and that's why Isaiah, in writing here, he doesn't pull any punches in those first 15 verses. I mean, it just outlines what's happening in society. But as we get to the next few verses, as we were sharing earlier, Nate, there is the sad situation in society, but God is always there pleading with the people that they would turn and turn back to him. So Nate, will you be able to pick it up for us there, verses 16 and 18? And I'll read 19 and 20 in case someone doesn't have a Bible.
22: Sure thing. Yeah, it's kind of weird how, at least in my New King James Version, it separates right in the middle of verse right. 15 into, so that's kind of disturbed. So I'm going to go back a little and pick up at 15 there. It says, so truth fails, and he who departs from evil makes himself a prey. Then the Lord saw it, and it displeased him that there was no justice. He saw that there was no man and wondered that there was no intercessor. Therefore, his own arm brought salvation for him, and his own righteousness, it sustained him. For he put on righteousness as a breastplate and a helmet of salvation on his head. He put on the garments of vengeance for clothing and was clad with zeal as a cloak.
21: Wow. I love that. And then we also notice, so shall they fear the name of the Lord from the west and from his glory from the rising of the sun.

0: lift up a standard against him. The Redeemer will come from Zion unto those who turn from transgression in Jacob, says the Lord. As for me, says the Lord, this is my covenant with them, my spirit who is upon you, and my words which I have put in your mouth shall not depart from your mouth, nor from the mouth of your descendants, nor from the mouth of your descendants, says the Lord, from this time forevermore. What a shift, Nathan, in this half of the chapter.
1: Yeah, I mean, it's the Lord saying here, hey, the world is so evil that where is the champion of justice? Well, I can't find one. So I guess I will be the champion of justice. And so what this becomes is what's called a messianic passage. It's pointing forward to the fact that God would send his own son to bring salvation to the world. And he's going to be the champion of justice and righteousness. He's going to bring judgment upon the wicked, but he's also going to provide the only means of salvation by sacrificing himself in our place. And then when we put our faith and trust in him, that the anger of God, John 3:36, the wrath of God comes off us. It's put instead on his son, and so that we can inherit eternal life forever. So it's a fascinating to think that the Lord came up with this means of salvation before he even created us. He knew we were going to fall. We knew he'd rebel, but he also knew that he would have to come and be our champion and die a horrible death so that he could fill heaven with people who want to be with him forever. Folks, that's the big 30,000 foot view picture here. God has been working redemption to fill heaven with people who wish to be with him forever.
0: Oh man, and what a sacrifice. It reminds me of the Gospel of John chapter 1 verse 1, where it says, in the beginning was the Word, and the Word was with God, and the Word was God. He was in the beginning with God. All things were made through him, and without him nothing was made that was made. In him was life, and the life was in the light of men. And the light shines in the darkness, and the darkness did not comprehend it. And Jesus came, Nathan, according to John 3:16, God so loved the world that he gave his one and only son. So Jesus came and died. He became that redemption, that intercessor. I love that in verse 16. It says, I wonder there was no intercessor that his own arm brought salvation to him, and his own righteousness sustained him. And that's why we open the program with the title of the lack of justice, because we notice that true justice comes through our Lord and Savior Jesus Christ.
1: Absolutely. You know, a few years ago I was invited to be on a podcast of an atheist, and actually he had me brought back too, and it was interesting. In the end, like typical, there's no such thing as an atheist. He believed in God, and at some point he finally admitted it, but he just wished God would leave him alone. And I said, well, I know why you fear God. It's because God will come back and judge the world of its sins. If those who've accepted Christ as Savior, their sins are forgiven. They don't have to pay eternal death in hell. They get to enjoy being with the Lord forever. But for those who remain in rebellion against him, they will be judged, and they will found guilty, and they will be sent to the lake of fire. And what just blew my mind, Vic, is that this guy knew all this. He knew that was his future, but he refused to repent. He didn't want to give up his sins. He just loved them more than he loved God, and he was willing to go to hell over it and spend an entire life pretending that he didn't believe in God. That's how wicked the human heart is.
0: Nathan, and pride, wow, is such a wall. People are so proud to ask for help or admit that they're wrong or that they made mistakes. I find there's true strength in people that are willing to humble themselves and oftentimes say, you know what, I don't understand something. Can you help me? Or can you forgive me? Or I was wrong. And it really takes a humbling heart to be able to do that. But I find true strength in people that are willing to open up and be vulnerable and be open to the things of God. But when we harden our hearts and we think we know it all, well, I'm a macho, I'm a man, I'm proud, I know everything, I don't need, then according to the Bible, we are in a sense destined to destruction, because we've chosen that hard heart, more like Pharaoh in the Old Testament, right, Nate? All the plagues came, and the Bible says that after a while, Pharaoh hardened his heart so many times that God said, well, then you know what? I'm going to be in agreement with you. And he hardened his heart. And unfortunately, that's how humanity is today. if they don't

0: soften their hearts to the things of the Lord.
1: No, that's an excellent point. And, you know, the Lord gave the angels the opportunity. That's why Satan's allowed to run amok, because he's a lightning rod for those who wish to rebel against him. And so the third of the angels decide not to follow the Lord anymore. Okay, well, that means two-thirds want to follow. They use their free will to choose the Lord forever. Likewise, there's a remnant of humanity who chooses Jesus Christ and his salvation and so are forgiven. And they, too, will get to dwell eternal life. Because why? They seek justice. They seek righteousness. They're humble, like you said. That's what the Lord wants in people. And that's so hard with the fallen nature. And that's why in the very last verse here, verse 21, says, "My spirit who is upon you and my words which I will put in your mouth," which is actually the Father telling the Son that he's going to give him the Spirit. But once we are saved, that same Spirit is promised to be in us so that we can fight the desire to fall back into our old sin nature and to live righteously, anticipating the day that when we're resurrected, we'll be given our glorified bodies and no longer will we have a sin nature. We won't desire to rebel against God anymore. Brother, I am so looking forward to that day.
0: Oh, praise the Lord, Nate. And I believe that day is coming soon. But Nate, I love how you close that there in verse 21 by speaking about the Spirit of God wanting to dwell with man. And listen, if you're part of this program and you don't have a relationship with the Lord, God loves you and God has a special plan for your life. The Holy Spirit has always been with you. Maybe you recognize that in your life. Now give God an opportunity to move position the Holy Spirit from being with you to being inside of you. And you can do that by calling on the name of the Lord, turning from your sins, and asking and inviting Jesus to come into your heart. And if you don't have a relationship with him, we want to invite you right now to start that relationship. And you can do so with a very simple prayer that I'm going to share with you. And if you repeat this prayer, you mean it from your heart, God will change and transform your life. And wherever you are, you can just call on the name of the Lord. Just say, "Lord Jesus, I recognize that I'm a sinner. And God, right now, I ask you to forgive me for my sins. I want to invite you, Jesus, to come into my heart, to be my Lord, to be my Savior, and to be my friend. And from this day forth, I want to follow you, Jesus. In your name I pray, in Jesus' name. Amen." And whoever you are, wherever you are, if you pray that prayer for the first time and you honestly meant it from your heart, God has granted you eternal life. And if the rapture comes or if death comes, you will be in the Lord's hands with us in heaven. So we thank you for being part of the program and also for opening your heart to the Lord. And if you want more information, you can always call us at 305-992-9537 for prayer or write to us at webminister@lamblion.com. And we would love to hear from you. So, Nate, that was the good news. That verse 21 that you shared for us was perfect.
1: It's a fantastic verse. It really encapsulates the Lord's love for us. And I pray that everybody here follows the Lord and loves him too.
0: Praise the Lord. Thank you. And of course, we ran out of time for this segment of the program. Big Batista, Nathan Jones saying goodbye. May the Lord bless you and keep you. May his face shine upon you. Have a wonderful day.
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3: Their first child died at birth, and now they were certain their second would as well. Cast yourself in. Paul moved to a Muslim city to share Jesus' love. He used his platform as a factory manager to show Jesus' kindness to his workers. One morning, one of his Muslim workers, Adam, came to him desperate. Through tears, Adam shared that his first child had died at birth because of a hole in her heart. Adam said, "The doctor said we would probably keep having babies with this defect. And now my wife Eve, who's 8 months pregnant, is bleeding, exactly like our first child who died. Please come to our home and pray for our child." So that's what Paul did, praying in Jesus' name. A month later, their baby was born healthy. No hole in the heart. Adam and Eve told everyone in their Muslim community how Jesus healed their child. And they asked Paul if they could meet with him to learn more about Jesus, who had healed their precious child. Jesus is pouring out his power in the Muslim world. Join what he's doing. FrontiersUSA.org.

0: I'm going to share with you the second most unusual prophecy in the entire book of Revelation, all of its 22 chapters. The most unusual one is Revelation 9, which I'm going to... There's a teaching that we did that has a big teaching on Revelation 9 on it. And I'm going to share with you briefly about this, the apocalyptic insight on the three frog demons, one of the most unusual prophecies in the book of Revelation. Now, speaking of the book of Revelation, the reason I need you to watch this and stay through the entire end is one of the greatest teachings the Lord gave me. It took me 2 years to study this out. It took me months to edit these DVDs of the entire book of Revelation that I'm going to make available to you at the end of my teaching. So don't go anywhere. Stay here and watch. If you do not have these, I'm imploring you to get it. Never has there been a time when it's more important, because this is where we're headed. All right, let's get right into this prophecy. It says this. This is Revelation chapter 16, verses 13 through 14. And I saw three unclean spirits like frogs come out of the mouth of the dragon and the mouth of the beast and the mouth of the false prophet. For they are the spirits of devils working miracles, which go forth unto the kings of the earth and to the whole world to gather them to the battle of the great day of Almighty God. They're actually gathering together for the battle of Armageddon. Now, when you go into the book of Revelation, you'll discover that there are three main characters that begin to appear throughout the book. And I want to give those to you. First, one of the leading characters is Revelation chapter 12, verse 3, the dragon. When the King James translation of the Bible was translated in 1611, there were great mythological stories about Saint George and the dragon and Michael slaying the dragon and so on and so forth. That word in Greek is a word that in English can translate as dragon, but it actually is a word for a keen-eyed serpent. So in Revelation chapter 2 and 3, you have the dragon, the serpent, who is Satan, that has seven heads and 10 horns, seven empires that he has controlled through history. And they're mentioned in the Bible. They're mentioned in history. But the 10 horns are the last 10 kings that would rule with Satan and the Antichrist at the end of days. Now, the second leading character is Revelation chapter 13, verse 1, simply called the beast. Now, in the book of Revelation, the word beast is two different Greek words. The living creatures that surround the throne of God, like the ox, the eagle, and the lion, and the man, that is a Greek word, zoon, which is where we get the word zoe, or living creatures, out of. These are angels of God. But then there is another Greek word, therion, which is identifying the Antichrist as a beast kingdom, the beast with seven heads and 10 horns. And that particular word in Greek is a violent beast, a dangerous beast. So that particular Greek word in the New Testament Greek of the book of Revelation is used to describe the Antichrist, his 10 kings, and the Antichrist with seven heads and 10 horns, and so on and so forth. Revelation 13, 11 through 18. Now, this is a person that you do not see much in the Old Testament, because he is the false prophet that represents a false Jesus. How do I know that? Because in Revelation 13, 11 through 18, he appears as a lamb with two horns. And what is interesting is all through the New Testament, in John chapter 1, John the Baptist introduces Jesus as the Lamb of God that takes away the sins of the world. And he dies near Passover, where the Passover lamb was offered at the Passover festival and celebration. All through the book of the books of the New Testament, from Matthew to Revelation, when you see the word lamb used as a symbol, it is a symbol for Jesus, except this one instance. And this lamb with two horns is a false prophet who's pulling two religions together. And I can tell you what they are. One is Islam, and the other is apostate Christianity, not real Christianity, but apostate Christianity. And in Islam, there's a belief that Isa ibn Maryam, Jesus, the son of Mary, will appear with the Mahdi And that's the image there in Revelation 13, honestly, of the Antichrist and the appearance of the false prophet. So those are your three main characters that are found in the book of Revelation. Now, then you get into this frog prophecy. Three separate, distinct spirits that are coming out of the mouth of the beast and the false prophet, coming out of the mouth of three different individuals in order to stir up the nations for the great battle which is to take place. And that battle is Revelation 16:16, where the Euphrates River dries up and he takes them into the area of Har Megiddon, or the Mount of Megiddo, called Armageddon, which is in that 200-mile square flat piece of property in the center of Israel. The Battle of Armageddon, which is very well known. Now, John, it's interesting that because when you talk about the Antichrist, John makes this statement in Revelation 13 when the Antichrist puts together his coalition of the leper, the beast, and the bear. He puts it together, puts all those nations together under him, 10 nations. John says in Revelation 13:4 that people begin saying, who can make war against this beast? And John heard in Revelation chapter 13, verse 7, he said, who can make war against, he will make war against the saints. And that word saints doesn't say church. It's the holy ones, which is the Jewish remnant that exists on earth at that time, and overcome them, Revelation chapter 13, verse 7. Now, I want you to notice the two times in that verse it mentions making war. So these three frog spirits, these three demons that look like frogs, coming out of the mouth of the beast and the false prophet and the Antichrist, this is very important because these three spirits that look like frogs are going to gather together the kings of the earth to make war at Armageddon. Now that's in Revelation chapter 16, 12 through 16. Now, they will deceive the nations to go to war. What I want to tell you is this. How powerful is one of those three frog spirits? Just how powerful is it to deceive nations to go to battle, cross the Euphrates River, and head up in the middle of Israel? Well, I can tell you, if you go to Scripture, what one lying spirit can do. One lying spirit in 2 Chronicles 18 and 1 Kings 22 was able to convince 400 prophets of Ahab, these were false prophets, to encourage King Ahab to go to battle, and lied to him that he was going to win that battle, which he did not. The whole thing, if you'll read Scripture, you can read 1 Kings 22, but the greatest example is 2 Chronicles 18, where the host of heaven gathered together to initiate this war so that King Ahab would go and die in the midst of that battle, which he did. And he died under the deception of one lying spirit that lied to 400 false prophets. So what can these three frog spirits do? And the story comes up, and this is where it gets real interesting. You got to really stay with me on this, because I'm about to tell you something extremely interesting here that goes back to Nero. Why frogs? Now, we know that there are many frogs, literally, in the Euphrates and the Tigris River, and the Euphrates River is going to be dried up. Four angels are going to be loosed from the Euphrates in the future, etc. But this whole frog story might go back to Nero, and we find the story written by an archbishop in the year of 1725. Now, first of all, Nero was the first Roman emperor to absolutely violently persecute Christians. He had them beheaded. He had them burnt on crosses, and he fed them to the lions. So he was the very first Roman persecutor of Christians to persecute them to death. Now, he also approved, Emperor Nero approved the beheading of the Apostle Paul and the Apostle Peter, both who were beheaded in Rome. This man was so wicked that he killed his wife, started grieving for her, and then he ended up finding a young boy that looked like his wife, and he married the young boy. And allegedly, there's some controversy connected. That's why I used the word allegedly. Allegedly, Nero was the one that set Rome on fire. He didn't do it himself, but he sent men out there to set Rome on fire. And Circus Maximus, which was the center of all of your activity when it came to shops, etc., burnt for 6 days, and 6 out of 7 sections of that part of Rome were completely burned. Now, here's where the story gets extremely interesting. Nero wanted to kill his mother. And so when his physicians heard of this, and, the individuals, anyway, they said to him that he should not slay his mother, that she had gave birth to him with great sorrow and pain. Then Nero allegedly said, "Make me with after her to be delivered, that I may know the pain my mother suffered." Now, how are you going to do that? He doesn't have a womb. He can't get pregnant. He can't go into labor. So they used a particular type of craft, and they gave to him a young frog to drink. And oddly, it grew in his belly. Then he said, "But if you make me to be delivered, I will kill all of you." So they gave him such a drink that he had to vomit and cast out the frog. And they gave it to him. And because it did not abode in its time, it was very misshapen. Yet he made that story to be known. And that's in the Lives of the Saints by the Archbishop in the year 1275. Now, here's the point that gets interesting. According to history, Nero ordered that the frog be kept as his heir in his palace in something that was called the Hidden Frog Basilica. After Nero committed suicide, the Romans found the frog and threw it out of the city and burned it. This would have happened before the year 70 AD. John, the last living apostle, who also wrote the book of Revelation, about 25, maybe even up to 30 years later, knew about the frog basilica, knew about Nero and the frog that was put in his mouth, that came out of his mouth. And so it's interesting that you have the imagery. Again, this would have been known among the people in John's day. When he writes about this frog prophecy and the frog coming out of the mouth of the three people that it comes out of to cause war, everyone would have understood this. Now, in the Egyptian religion, there was a goddess in the Egyptian pantheon of gods called Heket that had a frog's head. Sometimes you'll see images from the pyramids, and you'll see this person that has a human body but a frog's head. Well, this is who this is. It's a goddess named Heket. Heket. Now, I'm saying that in Hebrew, but it's not actually in Hebrew. Heket. I have a tendency when I see that kuf letter there to do the Hebrew thing. This female goddess with a frog's head, was associated with childbirth. She presided over the fetus and its development. Now, this is not biblical. This is according to the Egyptians' pantheon of gods and goddesses. Later, she was associated with the resurrection of Osiris, and she helped resurrect him. Now, remember this. Christians have writings and things that are found, and scriptures that were found. And here the pagans were saying that Osiris says, "I am the resurrection." And yet Jesus, after his resurrection, is the true God who says, "I am the resurrection." See, all this stuff is intermingled in the sense of when you read it in the book of Revelation, it was things that were known to the people of that day that we do not always know or understand today. So, oddly enough, the ending of the city of Jerusalem is spiritually, according to John, like Egypt and the city of Sodom, okay? So, in Revelation chapter 13, 1 through 3, the beast, which is one of the seven nations that the Antichrist will come out of, I believe it's ancient Babylon, and in my Revelation teaching, I will prove it to you in great detail, chapter 17 and 18. There's a lot of teaching going around about that today, but I want you to hear what they taught and why John wrote about Babylon instead of using Rome. If he'd have used the phrase Rome, he would have never taken the book of Revelation off the Isle of Patmos, right? So one of those empires is wounded. That empire, will be restored. Now, in Greek culture, the goddess Heket was portrayed as a virgin and a harlot also. And she had three forms. She had the form of a maiden, the form of a mother, and the form of a crane. And then you see in Revelation chapter 17, a harlot that is riding the beast in the last days with the golden cup in her hand. And this golden cup is full of the blood of the saints and the blood of the martyrs of Jesus. So these three spirits that have the appearance of frogs, there is a history of a frog goddess. There is a history of Nero and the frog basilica. And all of this was known at the time that John wrote the book of Revelation. That's the point I want to make. So three spirits in the last days will deceive three main groups. And these are three main groups that, of course, are connected to the Battle of Armageddon and connected to Satan's attempt at the very end of days to destroy the nation of Israel. I'm just going to list the three and then comment on them. First is Islam. And this will be the spirit of the Middle Eastern beast system that will rise out of the Middle East, this particular spirit. Second is paganism, because there will be a spirit in the last days that comes from the dragon, who is Satan, that will blaspheme God's name and have the names of blasphemy written upon the forehead. So not everybody's going to be religious. Not everybody's going to be a believer. There's going to be paganism, the spirit of witchcraft, etc., that will rise in the end of days. Then there's the spirit of Romanism. Now, Romanism is connected not only to the ancient Roman Empire. When John was writing the book of Revelation, the Republic of Rome or the Empire of Rome, but there is also a Roman church that is centered out of Rome, Italy, that has a spirit connected to it in the last days, of which it appears, at least in my belief, and again, I'll teach you this. You just go get that Revelation teaching, and it's detailed. And it's a spirit in the last days that the false prophet will come out of that particular Roman Empire. So here's what I want to tell you, and I want to get this across to you, that just like King Ahab was deceived in going to the battle at Ramoth Gilead, where he was actually killed, he was deceived by a lying spirit, and the lying spirit was in the mouth of his prophets or false prophets that led him to battle, where he was actually shot with an arrow and later he died in his chariot. What all this is about, what everything is about that I have just shared with you for the past few moments, is last day deception to make war against the Jews, the remnant of the Jews that remain, and the nation of Israel, and also the city of Jerusalem. And people often, and you can read that Revelation 16, 16, of course. Why? If you look at this and you try to figure this out, you've got to say to yourself or ask yourself, what in the world? Why do so many people hate Jewish people? And they do. And why do so many people hate the nation of Israel? And you have to come to the conclusion that the hatred is demonic. It's not normal. There's nothing normal about it whatsoever. And the bottom line is, Israel has a land covenant with God Almighty. God does not break His covenant. They were out of the land for 1900 years. They're back in the land. He has a covenant with David concerning the city of Jerusalem. The city of Jerusalem will belong to the nation of Israel in the future. Jesus the Messiah will rule from Jerusalem for 1,000 years. And it's because of covenants. So if Satan can destroy the covenant that God has made with the Hebrew people for the nation of Israel and the land, or it can destroy the covenant of the city of Jerusalem and no longer it be the Jewish capital, then he wins. But can I tell you something? I've already read the end of the book, folks. It doesn't matter how many nations rise up. It doesn't matter if there's a war of Gog and Magog. It doesn't matter if there's a battle of Armageddon. Jesus Christ has his target on Jerusalem as his capital. He has his target on the land of Israel to bring the saints back to rule from Israel and to divide that land up. And this is Ezekiel 44 through 47. It hasn't happened yet. It will. Among 12 tribes, and to set up the sons of Levi and the sons of Zadok to be the priest at a new millennial temple. And if you've never seen the cover of my book, somebody put the cover of my book up where the man spent 14 years to disprove the temple and ended up studying it. He was a doctor, as a scientist, and studied it and proved it's absolutely real and spent money to show you a picture of what he said after 14 years of study, the millennial temple looks like. And there you can actually, that's not our offer, but you can get this book from the ministry. Show him a picture, Charlie, of that book with the temple that took a man 14 years to dissect. Isn't that amazing? But today, I want to, this should be the last week we offer this. This is the book of Revelation. This is 7 DVDs. This took 6 months to edit. Folks, there's pictures, videos, charts, and maps. If you have never seen this, I want you to get it right now. Never has there been a time that it's more important. I will explain the Islamic Antichrist. I'll explain the false prophet. I'll explain Mystery Babylon. All of that's in this teaching of Revelation, plus much more. Here's how to get it. Watch this announcement. I'll be back in a moment. It took me years of study to put this together. Several years back, we completed an assignment that the Lord had given me to take the entire book of Revelation and go verse by verse to explain it in detail for the body of Christ. This is the album, Breaking the Apocalypse Code. This is DVD. I also have a very special bonus legacy music special that comes with it. So listen to me very carefully. This is the most needed teaching right now for the entire body of Christ and for Christians everywhere. This is where things are headed. You need to know about it. There are 7 DVDs. They are 2 hours each in length, and it deals with the 22 chapters in the book of Revelation. The DVDs are a total of 14 hours. They were taught in a studio, and on the DVDs are maps, charts, scriptures, and pictures and video clips that help you to put the imagery together that John saw in the apocalypse. DVD number 1 is called The Apocalypse Code and Secrets in the Heavenly Temple. DVD number 2, The Heavenly Throne Room, The Priesthood, and the Beginning of the Tribulation. DVD number 3, The Two Witnesses, The Believer's Judgment, The 10 Kings, and the Antichrist Kingdom. DVD number 4 is called The Islamic Antichrist, The False Prophet, and the Empire of the Beast. DVD number 5, Explaining the Mark of the Beast, very detailed on 666, things I'm sure you've never heard. But we talk about 666, the great religious harlot, and Mystery Babylon. There's a lot of teaching going around that I disagree with. What is the actual city of Mystery Babylon? DVD number 6, the 1,000-year millennial code, and mysteries that are seldom sought about where we're going in the future. DVD number 7, The Abyss, when Satan is bound and the holy city comes down, and then we go into details about the new Jerusalem and the new heaven and the new earth. The book of Revelation is the only book of the Bible that has a blessing put on it, that if you hear it and keep it and study the words, you are going to be blessed. Now, there's 2 ways to get this. First, you can order the DVD album and get the bonus legacy music special, or you can purchase the DVD teaching on a download and also get the musical CD on a download as well. Order the album and CD by calling 1-888-21-BREAD and request offer AP-155. 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Or you can order video on demand at perrystone.org. Go there and follow the instructions. The offer also includes this beautiful 10 individuals that are singing 18 different songs, including Pam, my wife, and myself. Now, this teaching has things I will not say on television because of the nations that we go into, and we deal with the Islamic Antichrist and the Mahdi of Islam and how he will fulfill the prophecies of Revelation 13 along with Isa ibn Maryam, not the real Jesus, but the fake Jesus that's coming in the future. You're going to learn a lot, so go to your phone right now or write me and order this powerful offer, Breaking the Apocalypse Code and the Legacy Music Special. God bless you. Did you know what the book of Revelation is about? Bottom line, we think it's judgments, it's the wrath, it's the tribulation. It reveals all those things. But it's about Jesus, who is now the high priest of heaven in Revelation chapter 1, transferring into the King of Kings and the Lord of Lords to rule the earth for 1,000 years in Revelation chapter 19. And I want to teach you the book of Revelation, all of it, verse by verse, chapter by chapter. And I want to use the charts and the maps and the videos and just the scriptures and everything that we can. We did this some time back, and every now and then we'll bring it back, but this entire teaching is now available. And I want to say to you, it is an investment in not only you, your understanding, wisdom, knowledge, and understanding, but your children and your children's children, your neighbors, your family members. And I do believe that if people will sit and watch this, they are going to learn things they did not know and answer hundreds of questions that I have received literally over the years. That's one reason we did it. I've got to quickly tell you that I'm going to be coming, of course, to Alaska in the month of June. And then we have our Mentoring Institute for Ministry, July 23rd to the 25th. We have our homecoming coming in October, 50th anniversary. But go to periston.org.
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3: In a day when genuine friendships are rare, in a day when loyalties are thin, in a day where commitment is often conditional, in a day when relationships seem to be built on what am I going to get out of this instead of what can I give into this, in such a day as our day, the story of David and Jonathan, their friendship, their loyalty to one another, is truly refreshing. I'm reminded of how many years ago Sir Walter Scott was the leading literary figure in the British Empire. It was said of Sir Walter Scott that no one could write like he could. But then it wasn't many years later, the work of Lord Byron began to appear. And the greatness of Lord Byron's work was immediately evident. All those who have read it began to give it all the accolades. Right after that, there was an anonymous critic who began to write in a London newspaper about the work of Lord Byron. The anonymous critic declared that in the presence of these brilliant works of poetic genius, Scott could no longer be considered the leading poet of England. Think how you would feel if you're Walter Scott. But it was sometime later it was discovered that the unnamed reviewer and the unnamed critic was no other than Sir Walter Scott himself. This rare and magnanimous spirit was evident in Jonathan's life. Jonathan was King Saul's eldest son. Jonathan was King Saul's heir to the throne. Jonathan was Israel's future king. Jonathan was the crown prince. Yet when Jonathan saw God's hand upon David, he submitted to him. When Jonathan recognized the anointing of God upon David, he committed himself to him. When Jonathan, because of his deep spiritual sensitivity, he humbled himself before God's anointed. And we saw in the very first message the first characteristic of a champion, namely availability above ability. And availability is not sitting on your blessed assurance and saying, well, God one day is going to use me. That's not what I meant by that. But it is ready to do whatever God gives you at a given moment to do all the time. Secondly, we saw how a champion's faith conquers fear. And today, we're going to see how God's champion is courageous. 1 Samuel 18. Now, please listen carefully as you're turning to your Bibles. It would have been easy for this newly proclaimed national hero to get cocky. It would have been easy for him to be arrogant and feel arrogant. It would have been easy for him to feel contemptuous. It would have been easy for him to declare himself to be the comeback kid. But none of that happened with David. Because his trust was in the Lord of hosts, because he had the anointing of the Spirit of God. And God, therefore, gave him favor, not only in the eyes of Jonathan, but also in the masses. On the other hand, Saul was mad with jealousy. He was blinded with jealousy. He was angered with jealousy, and he wanted to kill David. But God raises people to serve his purpose in your life, just as he raised people to serve his purpose in David's life. You know, this is one of the hardest lessons for Christians to learn. I don't know why. That the God who calls you to a task is the very God who's going to equip you to do that task. He is the very God who is going to use inconceivable people, inconceivable events, inconceivable circumstances in order to fulfill his purpose in your life. In Genesis 39:21, it was the Lord who gave Joseph favor in the eye of the prison keeper. In Exodus 3:21, it was the Lord who gave the Israelite favor in the eyes of the Egyptians. In Esther 5:2, it was the Lord who gave her favor in the eyes of the king. And David's courage did not turn into contempt. Why? Because he knew that the Lord is his shepherd. And therefore, he does not want. What a contrast this is for something I've read this week about the number of people who commit suicide at the height of their success. I have read recently about multimillionaire George Vanderbilt. He jumped out of a hotel window and took his own life. Lester Hunter, who was governor of Wyoming twice, just before elected to be a U.S. senator, he took his own life. And of course, actress Marilyn Monroe and Ernest Hemingway and Tony Lazzari, just to name a few. They became disenchanted. They became discontented with their worldly success, and they took their own life. In 1966, about 1 year before he died, the brilliant physicist Robert Oppenheimer said these words. He said, "I am complete failure." Think about it. This man headed up the Los Alamos project that ultimately produced the atomic bomb, and then he became the head of the Institute for Advanced Study at Princeton University. Yet looking back at all his achievements, he sees them as meaningless. In fact, when Oppenheimer were asked about his achievements, he would say the following words. He said, "They leave on the tongue only the taste of ashes." And David's success was a great success. Why? Because his success was of the Lord, through the Lord, and to the Lord's glory. Let me ask you this. What are you doing with God's blessings and successes that he's given you? What are you doing with them? What are you doing with them? Do you see them? Do you perceive them? Do you use them as of the Lord, through the Lord, and for the Lord's glory? Or do you keep on hoarding them and accumulating them and hoarding them and accumulating them? And say, one day I'm going to serve the Lord. One day I'm going to do great things. One day, and that day may never come. It would have been easy for David to get enamored with Prince Jonathan's recognition of his success, but he didn't. In fact, look at verse 4. It says, Jonathan took off the robe that was on him with the armor, and he gave them to David. Do you know what that means for a prince to take off his armor, to take off his robe? Taking off the robe, that is the insignia of his life in the palace as a prince. And taking off his armor, that was the insignia of his life as a warrior. That's his profession. In taking off his robe, he took off whatever privileges and whatever rights that he has as a prince in the palace and gave them to God's anointed. And when Jonathan gave David his sword and he gave him his bow, that were the weapons that represented his responsibility as second only to the king. Not only that, but the Bible said Prince Jonathan also gave David his belt. Now, that is the most prized possession of a warrior. A belt was only worn by a rich warrior, because in the belt he put his money and he put his jewelry, he put his treasures. But that too he took and gave to David, what represents his wealth. Please hear me right. I don't care how much you tell me that you love the Lord, if you do not share your possessions with the Lord. Now, if you don't give back to God from the blessings which He has given you, all the sanctimonious talk in the world won't cut it. David is going to face some tough times down the road. But at least for now, he is riding the wave of popularity. Every poll in the nation was showing that if David runs for office, he's going to get 90% of the vote. You couldn't get more popular than that. Because not only Prince Jonathan gave him allegiance and gave him loyalty, the masses did the same thing. They were excited about what happened. Israel was in such low morale that after David slaying Goliath, he became a national hero. By that I mean that his face was plastered on every cereal box. His face was plastered on every billboard and every train station and every bus. David t-shirt manufacturers couldn't even keep them on stock. David baseball caps, man, they were selling like hotcakes. How does King Saul feel about this? Well, he really gets ticked off. That's an understatement. He becomes blinded with jealousy. So what does he do? He keeps David in the palace so he can keep him under the thumb. And one day, King Saul and David and all the others, warriors, were coming back from the Valley of Elah, where the battle took place, back to Gibeon, which is a trip of about 15 miles. And on the way back, you would think that when you move away from the scene of the victory, when you move away from the scene of the battle, that people do not know. They may not have heard. They may have got convoluted information. They may have got their information mixed up. But to everybody's surprise, as they walked there, they discovered that some women got together and wrote a song and composed it. And they were singing it. And guess what? That song was hitting the top of every chart in the nation. Every AM and FM station was constantly playing that song, and it goes something like this. I won't hurt your ears and sing it. I will tell you what it says. I don't know how they sang it, but Saul has slain his thousands, but David his tens of thousands. Every little town they come through, they see a long lines of people all lining up to buy the CDs of that song. That's what they were doing. They were all lining up to get the song. Saul gets madder by the minute. And by the time they get to the second town, and then all the way home, they found the souvenirs, the t-shirts, the caps, the slogans, all printed out. David did it. I was there when David did it. David has my vote. And then there was this one. Don't blame me, I voted for David. Well, to add insult to injury, all the toy companies began to manufacture a David doll, slaying Goliath. And women were fighting to get in line to get at least one doll for Christmas for their kids. Now, David's slingshots were going at a premium, if you can buy them. And this is all only on the way home. All the video games in the world converted to David killing Goliath. And the kids were playing it. What I'm trying to do, hard as I'm finding it, is I'm trying to tell you that he was a national hero. So much so that twice in chapter 18, you see Saul throwing his spear in an effort to pin David to the wall and kill him. And twice David ducks and God saves him. But instead of being grateful and thankful to God, this young man saved the nation. Saul was blinded with jealousy and he wanted to kill him. And here it is, you can see it so clearly. Fear got worse and now has blinded Saul with insane jealousy that he wanted to kill David. The one who saved the nation. The one who probably is the hope of the future. But that didn't matter to Saul. The contrast between the ups of the women's songs and the downs of a jealous king. A contrast between the popularity of yesterday and the dodging of the bullets of today. But that's true to life, you know. One day, you're riding high, and the next, you might not be able to get out of bed. One day, you're on top of your proverbial world, and the next, you are in the dumps of that same world. One of the great Puritans of yesteryears said the following words, "Build not your nest in any earthly tree, for the whole forest is doomed to destruction." People can praise you one day and damn you the next. People can lift you up one day and then they cast you away the next. People can flatter you with words one day and then they will knife you with deeds the next. People can say Hosanna one day and then crucify the next. You can't rely on public opinion when you want to serve the living God. Please hear me right. It is only when you have set your heart and mind on things above that you will find people's praise and people's criticism to be of equal value. It is only when your heart and my heart are set on honoring God first, serving God first, putting God first, pleasing God first, putting the will of God first, that people's view of you, whether it is up or down, would make any difference. Saul could not take all of this success of David, so he wanted to kill him. But even so, David's courage never turned into contempt. Well, Saul couldn't get rid of David. He tried twice, tried to kill him. He couldn't do it. But what would he do? He devised a two-pronged plan. Saul sits down and said, okay, I can get him with my own spear. I'm going to get somebody else to do the dirty work for me. And that's the first plan. He said, I'll send him out in the middle of the Philistines so that the Philistines will kill him. He said, David, you remember I told you you'll marry my eldest daughter if you kill Goliath, okay? Go up there and get me 100 Philistines. What do you think that 100 would take care of this young man? David comes back with 200. Every time he sends him into danger, David comes back as a champion, and his courage never gave way to contempt. God gave David courage. He gave him wisdom, and he gave him protection. You say, how come? Here's the secret verse, verse 12. And Saul was afraid of David because the Lord was with him and departed from Saul. David never once attempted to take things into his own hands and take over the kingdom. Popular as he was, song or no song, that didn't make any difference for him. He was going to wait for God's timing. Never once tried to force God's hand. He was contented to wait for God's timing. When you walk righteously before God, the wicked are afraid of you. They really are. Say what they may, they are afraid of you. When you walk righteously before God, even those who do not fear God, they're going to sit up and take notice. Well, that didn't work out. Every time David goes out to get 100 Philistines, he gets 200. So Saul puts in the second plan in motion. He reneges on giving him his first daughter in marriage. What is he trying to do? That was the prize for defeating Goliath. But in reneging, he was hoping to cause David to fall into mutiny, to fall into rebellion. And then he will have a legitimate excuse for killing him. But instead of this, do you know what David did? He said, "Who am I to become the king's son-in-law? Who am I?" The Bible said God resists the proud, but he gives grace to the humble. Jesus said, "Learn from me, for I am meek and lowly in heart." It is the temptation of all of our hearts to take things into our own hands. It is the temptation of all of our hearts that we want things to be settled our way. It is the temptation of all of our hearts that we be in the driver's seat. It is the temptation of all of our hearts to be in control. It is the temptation of all of our hearts not to wait for God's timing. Yet falling in that temptation does not honor the God who knows you by name, who said that every single hair on your head is counted for. Not one of them is going to fall without his permission. How much more is your job, your life, your family's life, your children, your spouse? How much more God cares about these things? Oh, yes. You can make the clock strike before the hour by putting your hand there, but will strike wrong. Oh, yes, you can tear open a rosebud before its time, but you'll mar its beauty. Even so, we may spoil the many gifts and the blessings that God has prepared for us because of our haste. But if we patiently obey God, wait for God, wait upon God, God's plan is always perfect. Therefore, waiting on God is never a waste of time. Working diligently while we're waiting for His timing is honoring to Him.
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4: Loneliness is something that we all experience at one time or another in our life. Maybe you're in a crowded room, but you still feel like nobody sees you. Or perhaps you're facing a difficult season in your life, wondering if there's anybody who understands what you're going through. But listen to God's promise in Deuteronomy 31 and verse 6. He said, "The Lord your God goes with you. He will never leave you nor forsake you." You see, friend, you are never really alone. God is always present. He's always near. And even in those moments when you feel abandoned, your God is right there walking with you. So if today you're feeling alone, talk to God. Open up your heart in prayer. Even when you feel alone, you are never alone with God. And that's today's Reflection of Grace.
5: Unshackled of Pacific Garden Mission presents History's Greatest Sermons, where we share the personal history of godly men who brought forth the truth of the gospel in powerful sermons to a world long ago. 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
7: So, a thought, give your radio station a quick call or an email and thank them for airing History's Greatest Sermons.
6: Absolutely.
7: Because they really do appreciate knowing when listeners are tuned in and what they like to hear. Podcast folks, you're listening when you're listening. But also, you know, send a note to your local radio station and say, hey, here's a great thing I've been listening to. Why don't you try it out?
6: Yeah.
7: Give it a listen.
6: And, of course, if you are listening to us digitally in any method or manner that you like, shoot us an email.
7: Yeah.
6: podcast@unshackled.org.
7: Yeah.
6: We like to hear from you.
7: Mm-hmm.
6: We want to know how people are receiving these sermons from the past.
7: Yes.
6: I'm really fascinated by these. And I can imagine someone else out there is. I'm curious to know. What do you think?
7: Yeah.
6: Who else should we hear from?
7: Yes.
6: What other ministers or pastors from the past should we experience?
7: And we're really looking at things that were never broadcast.
6: Yeah.
7: That's the reach back, right?
6: Yes.
7: We're looking at before radio was, and before maybe electronic means of communication.
6: Yeah.
7: So these would be the great speakers of the past who had a great crowd and a great voice, and out it went.
6: I know it's been a blessing to me, and I know it's been a blessing to you.
7: It has.
6: We just like hearing that our listeners are also blessed by this program.
7: Yeah.
6: Now, speaking of that, today we're going to hear from Charles Finney.
7: Mm-hmm.
6: Let me tell you a little bit about him, and of course our listeners, some of you may know who he is. I had heard of his name. It's the kind of thing where, like Rembrandt. You've heard of Rembrandt?
7: Oh, yeah, a couple
6: yeah.
7: times.
6: Yeah. I know, and I like, but if I look at a painting, I might not even

0: and recognize, like, oh yeah, it's a Rembrandt. I'm not that familiar, but I know the name. That's me and Charles Finney. Okay. So I kind of know who he is.
1: Right.
0: Look up, if you have time, look up a picture of Charles Finney. Very intense. Very, the quintessential, you put it on the wall and you're like, that's a minister
1: That's a
0: preacher,
1: right?
0: Okay. It's very, very interesting. Charles Finney, he was born in 1792 in Connecticut. Now, he taught briefly, but he eventually became a lawyer. What I thought was great was his study of the law included the Mosaic institutions.
1: Oh my goodness.
0: In order to get his law degree, he had to study the law of Moses.
1: Yes.
0: Interesting, right? Of course, that drew him to Bible study, which led to his religious conversion in 1821. He was about 29 years old.
1: So a curious mind.
0: Yes, very curious mind, and very legal and formulative and step-by-step. Okay, keep that in mind, too.
1: Okay.
0: He left law. He became an evangelist. And sometimes, I found this online, he was called the first of the professional evangelists. Keep that in mind also. We'll talk about that later. He would address crowds. This is another thing I read. He would address crowds in much the same way that he would address juries.
1: Yes.
0: Of course, with his training, you know, and he eventually became a professor of a newly formed theological school in Oberlin, Ohio. And he was president there from 1851 to 1866. Charles Finney died in 1875. He was 83 years old.
1: Okay.
0: A full life, lots of experience, the first of professional evangelists. And we can get into that for a whole nother episode. Sometimes, just so you know, a little secret, I like to hold a little biographical information. I like to keep it to myself because you never know. A couple months from now, we may do another Charles Finney sermon.
1: Right.
0: So I need to tell you something else about him then, right? Okay. Anyway, keep in mind that he would speak to the audience, the congregation, as though speaking in a court of law.
1: Yes.
0: Keep that in mind. So if you're listening and you're thinking, it might help you track with what he's saying, if that makes sense.
1: Yes.
0: So we're going to hear from Charles Finney. Now, this is part one of his sermon. This is a long sermon, so strap in. Part one in the sermon is called Victory Over the World Through Faith. Let's listen to Charles Finney.
2: Victory over the world through faith. What is it to overcome the world? Who are they that overcome? Why do they overcome the world? How do they do it? These are the natural questions which a serious mind would ask. What is it to overcome the world? It is to get above the spirit of covetousness which possesses the men of the world. The spirit of the world is eminently the spirit of covetousness. It is a greediness after the things of the world. Some worldly men covet one thing and some another. But all classes of worldly men are living in the spirit of covetousness in some of its form. This spirit has supreme possession of their minds. Now, the first thing in overcoming the world is that the spirit of covetousness, in respect to worldly things and objects to be overcome, the man who does not overcome this spirit of bustling and scrambling after the good which this world proffers, has by no means overcome it. Overcoming the world implies rising above its engrossments. When a man has overcome the world, his thoughts are no longer engrossed and swallowed up with worldly things. A man certainly does not overcome the world unless he gets above being engrossed and absorbed with its concerns. Now, we all know how exceedingly engrossed worldly men are with some form of worldly good. One is swallowed up with study, another with politics, a third with money-getting, and a fourth perhaps with fashion and with pleasure. But each, in his chosen way, makes earthly good the all-engrossing object. The man who gains the victory over the world must overcome not one form only of its pursuits, but every form. Must overcome the world itself and all that it has to present as an allurement to the human heart. Overcoming the world implies overcoming the fear of the world. It is a mournful fact that most men, and indeed all men of worldly character, have so much regard to public opinion that they dare not act according to the dictates of their consciences, when acting thus would incur the popular frown. One is afraid lest his business should suffer if his course runs counter to public opinion. Another fears lest if he stand up for the truth, it will injure his reputation, and curiously imagines and tries to believe that advocating an unpopular truth will diminish and perhaps destroy his good influence. As if a man could exert a good influence in any possible way besides maintaining the truth. Great multitudes, it must be admitted, are under this influence of fearing the world. Yet some, perhaps many of them, are not aware of this fact. If you, or if they, could thoroughly sound the reasons of their backwardness in duty, fear of the world would be found among the chief. Their fear of the world's displeasure is so much stronger than their fear of God's displeasure that they are completely enslaved by it. Who does not know that some ministers dare not preach what they know is true, and even what they know is important truth, lest they should offend some whose good opinion they seek to retain? The society is weak, perhaps, and the favor of some rich man in it seems indispensable to its very existence. Hence, the terror of these rich men is continually before their eyes when they write a sermon or preach or are called to take a stand in favor of any truth or cause which may be unpopular with men of more wealth than piety or conscience. Alas, this bondage to man. Too many gospel ministers are so troubled by it that their time-serving policy is virtually renouncing Christ and serving the world. Overcoming the world is thoroughly subduing this servility to men. Overcoming the world implies overcoming a state of worldly anxiety. You know there is a state of great carefulness and anxiety which is common and almost universal among worldly men. It is perfectly natural if the heart is set upon securing worldly good and has not learned to receive all good from the hand of a great Father and trust Him to give or withhold with His own unerring wisdom. But he who loves the world is the enemy of God, and hence can never have this filial trust in a parental benefactor, nor the peace of soul which it imparts. Hence, worldly men are almost incessantly in a fever of anxiety lest their worldly schemes should fail. They sometimes get a momentary relief when all things seem to go well, but some mishap is sure to befall them at some point soon, so that scarce a day passes that brings not with it some corroding anxiety. Their bosoms are like the troubled sea which cannot rest, whose waters cast up mire and dirt. But the man who gets above the world gets above this state of ceaseless and corroding anxiety. The victory under consideration implies that we cease to be enslaved and in bondage to the world in any of its forms. There is a worldly spirit, and there is also a heavenly spirit. And one or the other exists in the heart of every man and controls his whole being. Those who are under the control of the world, of course, have not overcome the world. No man overcomes the world till his heart is imbued with the Spirit of heaven. One form which the spirit of the world assumes is being enslaved to the customs and fashions of the day. It is marvelous to see what a goddess fashion becomes, No heathen goddess was ever worshipped with costlier offerings or more devout homage or more implicit subjection. And surely no heathen deity since the world began has ever had more universal patronage. Where will you go to find the man of the world or the woman of the world who does not hasten to worship at her shrine? But overcoming the world implies that the spell of this goddess is broken. They who have overcome the world are of good, or the ill opinion of the world is to them a small matter. To me, said Paul, it is a small thing to be judged of man's judgment. So of every real Christian, his care is to secure the approbation of God. This is his chief concern, to commend himself to God and to his own conscience. No man has overcome the world unless he has attained this state of mind. Almost no feature of Christian character is more striking or more decisive than this: indifference to the opinions of the world. Since I have been in the ministry, I have been blessed with the acquaintance of some men who were peculiarly distinguished by this quality of character. Some of you may have known Reverend James Patterson, late of Philadelphia. If so, you know him to have been eminently distinguished in this respect. He seemed to have the least possible disposition to secure the applause of men or avoid their censure. It seemed to be of no consequence to him to commend himself to men. For him it was enough if he might please God. Hence, you were sure to find him in everlasting war against sin, all sin, however popular, however entrenched by custom or sustained by wealth or public opinion. Yet he always opposed sin with a most remarkable spirit, a spirit of inflexible decision and yet of great mellowness and tenderness. While he was saying the most severe things in the most decided language, you might see the big tears rolling down his cheeks. It is wonderful that most men never complained of his having a bad spirit, much as they dreaded his rebuke and writhed under his strong and daring exposures of wickedness. They could never say that Reverend Patterson had any other than a good spirit. This was a most beautiful and striking exemplification of having overcome the world. Men who are not thus dead to the world have not escaped its bondage. The victorious Christian is in a state where he is no longer in bondage to man. He is bound only to serve God. Who are those that overcome the world? Our text gives the ready answer. Whatsoever is born of God overcometh the world. You cannot fail to observe that this is a universal proposition. All who are born of God overcome the world. All these, and it is obviously implied none others. You may know who are born of God by this characteristic. They overcome the world. Of course, the second question is answered. Why do believers overcome the world? On what principle is this result effected? I answer, this victory over the world results as naturally from the spiritual or heavenly birth as coming into bondage to the world results from the natural birth. It may be well to revert a moment to the law of connection in the latter case, namely between coming into the world by natural birth and bondage to the world. This law obviously admits of a philosophical explanation, at once simple and palpable to everyone's observation. Natural birth reveals to the mind objects of sense, and these only. It brings the mind into contact with worldly things. Of course, it is natural that the mind should become deeply interested in these objects thus presented through its external senses, especially as most of them sustain so intimate a relation to our sentient nature and become the first and chief sources of our happiness. Hence, our affections are gradually entwined around these objects, and we become thoroughly lovers of this world, ere our eyes have been opened upon it many months. Now, alongside of this universal fact, let another be placed of equal importance and not less universal, namely, that those intuitive powers of the mind which were created to take cognizance of our moral relations and hence to counteract the too great influence of worldly objects come into action very slowly and are not developed so as to act vigorously until years are numbered as months are in the case of the external organs of sense. The very early and vigorous development of the latter brings the soul so entirely under the control of worldly objects that when the reason and the conscience come to speak, their voice is little heeded. As a matter of fact, we find it universally true that unless divine power interpose, the bondage to the world thus induced upon the soul is never broken. But the point which I particularly desired to elucidate was simply this, that natural birth, with its attendant laws of physical and mental development, becomes the occasion of bondage to this world. Right over against this lies the birth into the kingdom of God by the Spirit. By this, the soul is brought into new relations. We might rather say, into intimate contact with spiritual things. The Spirit of God seems to usher the soul into the spiritual world in a manner strictly analogous to the result of the natural birth upon our physical being. The great truths of the spiritual world are open to our view through the illumination of the Spirit of God. We seem to see with new eyes and have a new world of spiritual objects around us. As in regard to natural objects, men not only speculate about them, but realize them. So, in the case of spiritual children, do spiritual things become not merely matters of speculation, but of full and practical realization also? When God reveals himself to the mind, spiritual things are seen in their real light and make the impression of realities. Consequently, when spiritual objects are thus revealed to the mind and thus apprehended, they will supremely interest that mind. Such is our mental constitution that the truth of God, when thoroughly apprehended, cannot fail to interest us. If these truths were clearly revealed to the wickedest man on earth so that he should apprehend them as realities, it could not fail to rouse up his soul to most intense action. He might hate the light and might stubbornly resist the claims of God upon his heart, but he could not fail to feel a thrilling interest in truths that so take hold of the great and vital things of human well-being. Let me ask, is there a sinner in this house, or can there be a sinner on this wide earth who does not see that if God's presence was made as manifest and as real to his mind as the presence of his fellow men, it would supremely engross his soul, even though it might not subdue his heart? This revelation of God's presence and character might not convert him, but it would, at least for the time being, kill his attention to the world. You often see this in the case of persons deeply convicted. You have doubtless seen persons so fearfully convicted of sin that they pared nothing at all for their food nor their dress. Oh, they cried out in the agony of their souls, "What matter all these things to us if we even get them all? And then must he down in hell?" But these thrilling and all-absorbing convictions do not necessarily convert the soul. And I have alluded to them here only to show the controlling power of realizing views of divine truth. When real conversion has taken place and the soul is born of God, then realizing views of truth not only awaken interest, as they might do in an unrenewed mind, but they also tend to excite a deep and ardent love for these truths. They draw out the heart. Spiritual truth now takes possession of his mind and draws him into its warm and life-giving embrace. Before, error, falsehood, death had drawn him under their power. Now the Spirit of God draws him into the very embrace of God. Now he is begotten of God and breathes the Spirit of sonship. Now, according to the Bible, the seed of God remaineth in him. That very truth and those movings of the Spirit which give him birth into the kingdom of God continues still in power upon his mind, and hence he continues a Christian. And as the Bible states it, he cannot sin because he is born of God. The seed of God is in him, and the fruit of it brings his soul deeply into sympathy with his own Father in heaven. Again, the first birth makes us acquainted with earthly things, the second with God, the first with the finite, the second with the infinite, the first with things correlated with our animal nature, the second with those great things which stand connected with our spiritual nature, things so lovely and so glorious as to overcome all the ensnarements of the world. Again, the first begets a worldly and the second a heavenly temper. Under the first, the mind is brought into a snare. Under the second, it is delivered from that snare. Under the first, the conversation is earthly. Under the second, our conversation is in heaven. But we must pass to inquire how this victory over the world is achieved. The great agent is the Holy Spirit. Without him, no good result is ever achieved in the Christian's heart or life. The text you observe says, "This is the victory that overcometh the world, even our faith." But here the question might be raised. Does this mean that faith of itself overcomes the world, or is this the meaning, that we overcome by or through our faith? Doubtless the latter is the precise meaning. Believing in God and having realizing impressions of his truth and character made upon our mind by the Holy Ghost, given to those who truly believe, we gain the victory over the world.
0: That was Charles Finney, portrayed by John Green.
1: Alrighty then, that lawyer's mind really came through, didn't it?
0: Yes.
1: And in the second part, which you'll want to hear as well, it comes through in a different way. This part was setting the table, speaking to the jury, our listeners, about what it is that's the issue, right? So he defines the world, and there are some things that are really similar in the ways that he saw the world behaving and the way that we see it behaving today as people of faith versus people of not faith.
0: Yeah, I remember he gave that one example about like, what does it mean to overcome the world? And one of his examples was the goddess of fashion. I loved that imagery.
1: Wasn't that something?
0: Like, ooh, that's shiny. I want that.
1: Yes.
0: Ooh, I want that. And he just calls it the goddess of fashion. Boy, do we put that on every day. And I just thought, man, that works. Now, it seems archaic or it doesn't, I don't know. I heard that and I thought, I understand what he means, even though that's not how we would say it today.
1: It isn't.
0: We'd call it something else.
1: But it kind of helps to be in the milieu of superhero movies when we kind of look back at things as gods and goddesses in the way of saying, okay, that thing, that fashion, that's a going after, you're pursuing it. Money would be another. We know that fear and anxiety are at an epic all-time overwhelming flood. If you know anybody who's a social worker, psychologist, psychiatrist, they are inundated with the needs of today.
0: Yeah.
1: And just as listeners, you know, most of the people around you have anxieties and fears. And he's saying, okay, that's one way. This is another.
0: The point he makes about what does it mean or what are we overcoming?
1: Yes.
0: Like you said, fear, anxiety, the fashions of the world. And who gets to do that? Well, we all qualify. That's another thing I thought was interesting was the mere fact that we are born on this earth means that we're in bondage to it.
1: Right.
0: So it may be tempting to think, well, I don't struggle with that.
1: Oh, no.
0: I don't worship the goddess of fashion, clearly based on what I'm wearing. I'm having a decent day. I'm not full of anxiety. And the point is, no, it's deeper than that. The mere fact that you're here means that you are in bondage to this world.
1: Yes.
0: And to see the real conversion happen requires moving into a different kingdom.
1: Yes. Your chains fell off. Your soul is set free. And there is an epic moment inside of us that knows that to be true. Mm. And if you're in a faith congregation, when we sing a few of those hymns that use language like that, there is a resounding yes through the entire room of people knowing they've been set free. So if you don't know you've been set free, that's something to think about. Maybe talk about with your pastor. And there may be a place where you are still in bondage that you should not be.
0: Right? Yeah. I would also encourage our listeners to look up the book of 1 John in the Bible. It's a great little reference to say, I don't know, have I really overcome the world? Am I on track at least? Yeah. Am I really on track? Am I doing the right things? Which is something we need to talk about in our next episode. Just a reminder to listeners, this was part one. You're going to want to come back and listen to part two of Charles Finney. And until then, we'll see you next time.
1: This has been History's Greatest Sermons, an Unshackled production of Pacific Garden Mission, produced and directed by Timothy Gregory. 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
3: 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Money became my God when I was young because we were so poor. I'm George Simonka, fourth child in a family of six who lived in a mill town in New Jersey. My parents spoke their native Hungarian, so I didn't learn English for several years. After seeing men without arms who had worked at the mill, I decided to make money the easy way, by gambling. I ran away from home several times and was put in a special class for rebellious children before I quit school altogether. Every job I had was an opportunity to steal. I was 17 when the Japanese bombed Pearl Harbor, so I joined the Navy. But my rebellious attitude eventually earned me a bad conduct discharge in 1944. For the next 5 years, I hitchhiked around the country, working some, stealing more. For a while, I bootlegged. I was a derelict reduced to a rescue mission in Arizona when I heard the gospel the first time. It meant nothing to me, but they gave me a Gospel of John that I read in a cold, wet boxcar in Vancouver. 3 times I read that gospel before I got on my knees asking God to forgive me and make me his own. The Bible promises that if any man be in Christ, he is a new creature. Old things are passed away. Behold, all things are become new. And it's true. I went to a rescue mission in Seattle where they helped me grow in faith and responsibility as a man. God gave me a beautiful wife, and we served the Lord more than 40 years as director of 2 rescue missions. God made me whiter than snow through the blood of Christ, who set me free. If the Son, therefore, shall make you free, ye shall be free indeed. If you would like to be free from the weight of sin by accepting Jesus Christ as Lord and Savior, call 1-888-NEED-HIM right now. Free Indeed is a production of Pacific Garden Mission, 1458 South Canal Street, Chicago, Illinois, 60607. 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
4: Chapter 24. Now upon the first day of the week, very early in the morning, they came unto the sepulchre, bringing the spices which they had prepared, and certain others with them. and they found the stone rolled away from the sepulchre. And they entered in and found not the body of the Lord Jesus. And it came to pass, as they were much perplexed thereabout, behold, two men stood by them in shining garments. And as they were afraid and bowed down their faces to the earth, they said unto them, Why seek ye the living among the dead? He is not here, but is risen. Remember how he spake unto you when he was yet in Galilee, saying, The Son of Man must be delivered into the hands of sinful men, and be crucified, and the third day rise again. And they remembered his words, and returned from the sepulchre, and told all these things unto the 11, and to all the rest. It was Mary Magdalene, and Joanna, and Mary the mother of James, and other women that were with them, which told these things unto the apostles. And their words seemed to them as idle tales, and they believed them not. Then arose Peter, and ran unto the sepulchre, and stooping down, he beheld the linen clothes laid by themselves, and departed, wondering in himself at that which was come to pass. And behold, two of them went that same day to a village called Emmaus, which was from Jerusalem about 80 furlongs. And they talked.
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7: Grace produces in our life power and life, but also it produces in us a desire to do good things for people around us, and this is the good works that God is looking for. Titus chapter 3 and verse 8, this is a faithful saying, and these things I will to affirm to you constantly, that those who have believed in God might be careful to maintain good works. These things are good and profitable to men. Notice it's saying here, the reason why you live is not so you can gain rewards. Listen, I don't do this to gain rewards. I'm going to have rewards. I'm going to gain rewards, but I do it for the love of people. I want them to find eternal life. I want them to have salvation. I want them to grow in the things of God like I have. And the Lord that's been good to me will be good to them also. This is what I want to portray in life through my good works. Matthew 5 verses 14 through 16 says, You are the light of the world. A city that is set on a hill cannot be hid. Neither do men light a lamp and put it under a bushel, but on a lampstand. And it shines forth to those that are in the house. So let your light so shine before men, so they may see your good works and glorify your Father, which is in heaven. What are good works? It's the light you show to the world that you are a Christian and how they can have that light in their life also. Good works also give you a reputation. Acts chapter 9 and verse 36, it says, There was at Joppa a certain disciple named Tabitha, which interpreted is Dorcas. This woman was full of good works and acts of charity, which she did. She was well known. What was she well known for? It didn't say for her pretty looks. It didn't say she had a nice family. It said she was constantly filled with good works, and a reputation of her went everywhere of how kind she was to other people. And we know when we meet Dorcas in heaven, there's going to be a lot of people there that she led to Jesus Christ by her good works. Good works will be rewarded. 2 Corinthians 5, verses 9 and 10. Because of this, that is the fact we will die one day, we work, whether present or absent, so we may be accepted by him. For we will all appear before the judgment seat of Christ, that everyone may receive for the things done in his body according to that which was done, that's his good works, whether they be good or whether they be bad. Look at Galatians chapter 6 and verse 9. Let us not be weary in well-doing. That's in good works. Don't get tired of doing good works, for in due season we will reap if we do not faint. That's going to come a time here on earth where we benefit by it, but also in heaven, where eternally we'll be rewarded for those good things we did in life. And Revelation 14, 13, one of my favorite verses, I use this at funerals so often. It says here, Revelation 14, 13, I heard a voice from heaven saying to me, Write, blessed are the dead who die in the Lord. That's a Christian. From this time forward, says the Lord, that they may rest from their labors and their works do follow them. So, again, we find the goodness there of all the good things God has done for us, the fact that our good works will follow us when we go to heaven, so we won't go to heaven empty-handed. 2 Corinthians chapter 9 and verse 8, God is able to make all grace abound toward you, that you always having all sufficiency in all things may abound unto every good work. So what's the purpose of grace? Grace not only comes to save us, but to equip us for every good work. Good works are part of our daily Christian walk. Colossians chapter 1 and verse 10. So you might walk worthy of the Lord in all pleasing, being fruitful to every good work and increasing in the knowledge of God. Daily forgiveness also prepares us for good works. In other words, I got forgiven to go to heaven, but when there's sin in my daily life, I need to ask God to forgive it, not to keep me out of heaven. I'm still going to go to heaven, but so I'll gain rewards when I get there, because sin in this life can stop the rewards I am getting, and I want to get as many rewards as possible. So 2 Timothy 2:21, if a man purge himself from these, that's the sins that are listed in verse 22, he will be a vessel for honor, sanctified and useful for the master's use, and prepared unto every good work. The word of God prepares us for every good work. Look with me at 2 Timothy chapter 3, verses 16 and 17. I trust you're writing all these down. You're going to need them. In 2 Timothy 3:16 and 17, all scripture, notice that's Old and New Testament, all scripture is given by inspiration of God and profitable for doctrine, for reproof, for correction, for instruction in righteousness, that the man of God may be mature, thoroughly furnished unto all good works. So not only does grace bring us into good works, but the word brings us into good. The whole purpose of why we're here is so that we can witness to other people through our words and through our deeds and actions. Titus 2:7, in all things showing yourself as a model, a pattern of good works, in doctrine showing integrity, dignity, sincerity, and so I have shown you and have taught you, he pointed this out, in the Word of God, that now we are showing others around us. The purpose of the Christian life is not just to get born again and squeak into heaven. No, the purpose of the new birth is to go into heaven abundantly. And while we're here on this earth, bring as many people into the kingdom of God as possible. We are to encourage others to do good works. Hebrews 10:24. It says, let us consider one another to provoke to love and to good works. You know what provoke means? It means that thing where you go, you're constantly hitting them, irritating them. And why do you irritate them? Get to work for Jesus. Get to work for Jesus. Get to work for Jesus. And you know what? They may go, stop it, stop it. You say, well, when are you finally going to take heed to my provoking? This verse says it's okay to provoke others to good works. God's power is needed for good works. Hebrews 13, verses 20 and 21. Now the God of peace, who brought again from the dead our Lord Jesus Christ, that great shepherd of the sheep, through the blood of the everlasting covenant, make you perfect in every good work to do his will, working in you that which is well-pleasing in his sight. Until you're born again, you cannot produce good works. It takes the Holy Spirit living in you to produce those good works. And Mark 16:20 said, the Lord was working with them, confirming the word with signs following. He was working with them. So God works with us. In our works, he wants to be right there aiding us and equipping us and empowering us for those works that he wants us to do. So, good works can win others to the Lord. 1 Peter chapter 2 and verse 15. For so is the will of God, that in well-doing, those are good works, by doing good things, you may put to silence the ignorance of foolish men. Good works are the evidence to the world of our faith in the Lord Jesus Christ. What's this verse say? Hebrews 11 and verse 2 says, for by it, that is faith, the elders obtained a good testimony. Those are good works. The good works they did were a testimony to the world. Abel offered a better offering. Enoch was taken from this world. Noah prepared an ark. Abraham looked for a land he didn't know of. In every single case, even in the Old Testament, when a person received Jehovah, or we call him Jesus, as their Savior, the first thing they want to do is start producing good works. We know, again, in the case of Abraham, he was saved by faith. We're told that in chapter 4 of the book of Romans. We're also told that back in chapter 12 and chapter 15 of Genesis, that Abraham had faith in the Lord. It was accounted to him for righteousness. But many years later, it tells us in the book of James that he was saved by the works that he did when he offered Isaac on the altar. And that was not before God. That was in front of people. He was saved in front of God years before, but now it's time to show the people around him he truly trusted God, even when God asked him to do something very difficult, offer his own son, he did. We're told in the case of Rahab that she believed in the Lord. Whenever Rahab was in the land and the two spies came in, when they came to her house, what she said was, "What took you so long? We've known you've been coming for such a long time, and we have shaken in our boots because you're coming. We have been so upset. We knew you were coming, and yet here were these two spies going, what? Man, we sent 12 spies in for 39 years ago, and they came back with an evil report saying they were afraid of these giants. These giants just thought we were nothing. She said, oh no, I don't care how big we are. You guys have the bigger God. And she said, I knew when God split the Red Sea that he was the God in heaven above and in earth beneath. She said, I knew him. At that point, some 39 years before this, she accepted Jesus Christ as her Lord and Savior, again called him Jehovah, but she accepted him. And now what she said to them was, I'm going to hide you. And we're told in the New Testament that when she hid the spies, that's when she was saved by works. But she was saved by works in front of the two spies, then later on in front of the nation of Israel. And she even came in and was married into the lineage of the Lord Jesus Christ. And she and her family were spared from the destruction that came on the city of Jericho. So again, we have it. What's God said? The moment you receive Jesus as Lord and Savior, you are saved in front of God. But now God leaves you here to be saved in front of the world. What is it that saves you in front of God? Faith. What is it that saves you in front of people? Your works, your words, your lifestyle, your giving, and your love for people. That's why I think it's so important to find a Christian that literally is here because they love people, not love themselves. Is it okay to have finances? Of course it is. It's great to have finances in the world, but you know what? The end result of finances is not to pad your pocketbook, build you a new swimming pool, buy you a nice car, or any of those other things, and God doesn't care if you have those. What he wants is seek first the kingdom of God, his righteousness, then all these things will be added to you. What is the kingdom of God and his righteousness? Working and witnessing to the world, loving people as much as or even more than you love yourself. Love the Lord your God with all your heart, soul, and mind. Then love your neighbor as much as you love yourself. If you're about to do something for yourself, would you consider giving it to them instead? That's what the Lord is looking for. And of course, there's some that reach that point too, where they love others better than themselves. And this is what Jesus did when he came into this earth. That is the highest, most sacrificial form of faith and love toward people, is to bless them ahead of yourself. And when you could take something yourself, you know what? I'm going to give it to you. And you give it away because why? It portrays your lifestyle of giving. As Jesus gave his life for you, you give your life to other people. This is the importance, again, of works. God has set us in this earth. And the point of it is grace has never been intended to be used as an excuse to sin. The purpose of grace is to expose love in our life and to give our lives to other people. Shall we sin so that grace can abound? The answer is, God forbid, absolutely not. We are told that. In the book of Galatians, we're told that if you are called to freedom, brothers, do not use your freedom as an opportunity to the flesh, but through love, serve one another. Grace doesn't teach you, now that you're born again, just let your flesh hang out and go sin because you're going to heaven. That's not the issue. The issue is, I don't want to just go to heaven. I want to go in grand style. On this earth, I want to love Jesus Christ. I want to show Jesus Christ. I want to demonstrate him and just show them the same grace that God showed me. I want the grace of God through me to reflect what God did for me. I, in essence, stand in front of you like God, and I'm offering you grace. I don't care if you've sinned. God has forgiven it. The point of it is, what's keeping you out of heaven is not your personal sins. The only thing keeping you out of heaven is personal trust in Jesus Christ. All the sins you've ever committed will not be held against you, but this one sin will. And those names not written in the Lamb's Book of Life were the ones cast into the lake of fire. But my name is written in the Lamb's Book of Life. I accepted Jesus as my Lord and Savior. I'll spend eternity with him. Thank God for the grace of God.
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7: Paul told us in Philippians chapter 1, verses 3 through 5, I thank my God at every remembrance of you, always in every prayer of mine, making requests for you, all with joy for your partnership in the gospel from the first day until now. 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I pray for my givers, my partners, my fellow ministers of the Word of God. 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
8: And God said to them, "Go ye into all the world and preach the gospel to every creature." And they went forth and preached everywhere, the Lord working with them, confirming the word with signs following. The mission of Bill Winston Ministries is to preach the gospel of the kingdom throughout the world and train believers how to live independently of the world's system and have dominion over it. Dr. Bill Winston is fulfilling the Great Commission, and as a result, people are being empowered to walk in the plan and purpose that God has for their lives. Join us in the great things we are doing to change the world through the love of Jesus Christ. Welcome to the Believer's Walk of Faith.
9: Hello, Bill Winston here, and welcome to the Believer's Walk of Faith, where we walk by faith and not by sight. Well, God is taking us into the land of the giants. Praise God. You see, He's equipped us to do what He's called us to do in that land. See, God said it like this. He said to Israel, "You know, I have given you the land." They went and spied out the land, came back and said, "The land is there, the land is good, but there's giants on it." You see, every time you take a promise that God has given you, it's going to take a fight. But your victory has already been cataloged in heaven. I mean, he already has written who won the fight, and you did. Praise God. Let's go into it. You are anointed for battle. It's called The Greater Works, Volume 2.
10: Situation and they arrested him and they were going to kill him the next day. What did the church do? They got together and prayed that night. What did God do? He sent an angel. The angel shows up. Hey, you Peter?
11: Yeah.
10: Get yourself, man. Let's go. Hey, get your sweater too. Come on. Put your shoes on. Put your socks on. Put your shoes on, man. Now, just come on, follow me. Now, Peter's anticipating that they're going to have to go past these guards. But every place they pass the guards will sleep. I mean, one of them sleeps that they can't wake up until it's time. That's what happens when there's no fear. Peter could not sleep if he was afraid. He'd have been up all night. Amen. Now, here's what I'm saying. Don't you, because every one of you been called. God chose you with your background, no matter what you came from, how education, no education, been in jail, not in jail, whatever the situation, He called you here. Say amen. My job is to train you to look like the picture in the book. That's my job. That's my job, buddy. And don't you get in here when I tell you what to do and say we want another bishop. You need to go somewhere else because you are not what we're looking for. for people who will not turn back. I'm looking for people that if somebody falls on hard time, they don't mind getting on their knees and getting them out of it. But you got people that won't even show up for church. You got a bad bunch. And I'm saying to you now that we're going to train you up in the way that you should go, and you're going to see a difference in your life. Where you've been broke, money's going to start coming. Where you've been harassed, the devil's going to be put down. I'm saying some of you, by me preaching this today, you're going to be debt-free by January 1. Praise God. Confront your fear. See, if I can get your fear out, the power will flow. And if the power flows, it's burden removing, yoke destroying power of God. Woo-wee! No. She wasn't putting anybody down. She just was not called for low-level people. The same thing about schools. There's some schools you can't get into. Why? Because they didn't figure you're not used to working hard enough. Now, where I got my big part of that was in the military. And I went in the military. When I went in the military, I got into pilot training, and there is where I learned the man don't play. If you didn't make the grade, if you didn't cut the mustard, they will cut you loose. Watch this, unapologetically. They'll help you pack your bags. The minimum that you can make on an exam is 80%. The transition from one to the other, and they pushed you. Here I was in a little light airplane, propeller, and then now time for light jets. And I got in there, and he went with me, and we learned a little couple of days. And then he said, all right, Lieutenant, pull up down here and make a full stop. I said, yeah. I said, okay. He said, I'm going to get out. I said, sir? He said, I mean, he may as well have just said, I'm going to get out and let you kill yourself. Yeah, you know. But he didn't say that. He said, I'm going to get out. I said, sir? He said, you're ready. I said, I'm what? He said, you're ready to solo. I said, sir, you really think I had enough? Yeah, you had enough. You see what he was doing? Let's go to the other side. Watch this and get rid of all fear. See, it's time for you to solo. And you still looking for word from me coming here another Sunday? Well, when you gonna start doing what I said last Wednesday? When you gonna start? Come on, you want another word, another this? You can lay hands on the sick in Jesus' name, and they shall recover. Sir. You don't quite look like your picture. Jesus said, why are you so fearful? How is it that you have no faith? This is our time, church. We're going for it. We should be the head, not the tail. Come on, we should be the lender. Not the wealth and riches should be in our house. Not only should we be healed, but we should be looking for somebody else. Now, I'm not coming down on it, so don't get condemned with this. This is a message to try to encourage you. But let's get going. We've been around this mountain long enough. Are y'all with me?
11: Yes.
10: All right, let me just show you a couple other things. Y'all there? We there, aren't we? Y'all still love me? Well, even if you didn't, I love you, and we're going on. Praise God. All right, let's go. And let's look at a couple of places here. Let's go to Job chapter 14 and verse 70. Job chapter 14 and look at verse 7. Let me know when you get there. All right. Remember, you're going to face who?
11: Giants.
10: They're bigger than you. God's about to take.

0: God's about to take you into a problem area that you've never had a chance to solve. But he's going to let the power of God work through you. He's going to take you into a battle that you may not be able to win, not in your own ability, but he's going to give you the victory. He's going to even take you to a piece of property you can't afford. Isn't that wonderful? For there's hope in a tree. If it be cut down, that it'll sprout again, and that the tender branch thereof will not cease. Though the root thereof wax old, and the earth and the stock thereof die in the ground, yet through the scent of water it will bud and bring forth boughs like a plant, or blossoms like a plant. And what is he saying? He is saying, though you have no evidence of being successful, you didn't come from that pedigree, there's nothing in your life, you've messed it all up, but through a scent of water, the water is the word, I'm going to drop this water on your life, and you're going to spring up just like a new tree. Are you with me? Now look what we read in Job chapter 32 and verse 6 again. Well, I trust that you were blessed by that message. Now, here's a point you want to remember. God doesn't want you to fear anything. Fear is not from God. The Bible says God has not given us a spirit of fear, but a power, love, and a sound mind. You see, fear tries to get you out of your sound mind. It tries to give you a panic or make you have anxiety or make you start doubting or whatever have you. One of the first things the enemy tries to bring to you to get you to do what he wants you to do is fear. Fear not. Cast that thing down. Cast it out. It's a spirit and it's designed like a magnet to draw exactly what you don't want. He said in the book of Job, "The thing that I greatly feared has come upon me." Fear not. Cut that thing off. Get back over into faith. How do you do it? Get some word in you. Get that faith flowing again and get the victory. Praise God. Now, our announcer is going to give you some important information on how you can order this powerful set of teachings, and I'll be right back.
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0: Well, until next time, this is Bill Winston saying we love you and keep walking by faith.
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3: Welcome to 15 Minutes in the Word with New York Times bestselling author Joyce Meyer. On today's program, Joyce will be teaching from her series, Put First Things First. Our number one priority in life should be spending time with God. When and how we spend time with Him looks different for everyone. An easy place to start is waking up and simply saying, "Good morning, God." 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
4: When you become a Christian, a serious Christian, you start noticing the fine print that you've managed to ignore. And I never noticed that it said limit, 3 per customer. Well, I didn't want 3 chickens. I wanted to fill my freezer full of chickens. So

0: I would take my kids to the store with me, and each one of them would get three chickens in their cart. Dave would have three, the kids would all have three, I'd have three, we'd all have our coupons, and then the Holy Spirit started convicting me. I mean, do I have to get convicted about chickens? Don't I have things much more serious in my life than chickens? And he'd call me back to that fine print. Well, I knew that I had a problem when I was in line one day getting ready to pay for my chickens, and I thought, I don't think I gave my daughter enough money for tax. And my heart was pounding in fear that the clerk was going to realize that I was doing something that I shouldn't be doing. And so I began to learn, you know, if you got to feel like you got to hide something, or you feel like you are doing something wrong, then that means that you are. Well, to be honest, I'd been a Christian for a long time, but I didn't know stuff like that. Nobody was teaching me that kind of stuff. And I had somebody recently, actually a well-known minister, he was at a conference where I was teaching some things on excellence, and he said, I have never in my life heard that kind of stuff. Now, how can we be grown adults and not know what excellence and integrity is? Yet, many people in the world don't, and that's why the world is in the mess that it's in. And then one other thing I'll tell you that I remember God teaching me, when I'd be out in a department store shopping, you know how a lot of people, they'll knock clothes off the hangers and just leave them laying on the floor? And God started telling me to pick them up and put them back on the hangers. And I thought, now why should I clean somebody else's mess up? That doesn't make any sense. But then I felt like the Lord said to me, well, would you like to have somebody clean your messes up someday? And so now God has provided and has for years and years all the help that I need in order to do what I'm doing. Let me tell you something. Sometimes when we disobey God in some of these little things, we don't really realize that we're creating a problem for ourselves that we're going to deal with later. So when God tells you something little to do, keep in mind that anything God says, there's nothing little about it. So if God bothers to tell you about it, then that means it's a big and an important thing in your life, and you need to just, in obedience, childlike obedience. Amen? Just like a little kid, it may seem silly, but childlike obedience, I think nothing bonds us together with God in close fellowship more than being a child of God who's willing to do seemingly foolish little things just because you believe that's what your Heavenly Father wants you to do. So I'll just say again, if we're not going to obey God in little things, then we're probably going to miss out on a lot of big things that we would like to do. How about if somebody gives you too much change? Do you take it back, or do you just think, oh man, God's blessing me? See, now anybody that knows the Word of God knows that that's just silly. You know, more than anything, it's a test to see if you'll be honest. Amen? I bought a pair of shoes one day, and I'd been looking at the purse that went with it and was going to get the purse, and I decided not to get the purse. When I got home, the guy had accidentally put the purse in my bag. Well, you know, in a way, it's a little bit irritating whenever somebody else has made a mistake that now you have to spend your time and gas money to go correct, but I knew that I needed to do it. This is how we hear from God. How many times do you know what you need to do? You don't need a three-part series preached to you. You know down deep inside what you need to do. Well, one of the main ways that God speaks to us is through just knowing. There's no need to try to explain how you know. You just know. You just know that you should or you shouldn't do that thing. This is what makes our relationship, our personal relationship with God, precious, and exciting. When you walk with him in your everyday, ordinary, Monday, Tuesday, Wednesday, Thursday, Friday, Saturday, Sunday, Monday, Tuesday, Wednesday, when you walk with him in your ordinary, everyday life, and you want with all your heart to obey him and to be the kind of person that he wants you to be. Don't have your mind on being in some big ministry. If you're called to be in some big full-time traveling ministry or to be on a platform somewhere or to do something magnanimous, that's wonderful. But I'll tell you, you'll never get around to doing that if you won't do these little things that I'm telling you to do. That's always going to be part of your training. Because what does the Bible say? It's the little foxes that spoil the vine. I'll tell you another thing that causes us a lot of problems. I won't harp on this, but I think it's one of the things that keeps us from hearing from God properly, and that's having a negative, complaining attitude. I'll tell you what, I think if any person could just get through one whole day without uttering one complaint, it would be an outstanding miracle from God. Amen. I'll bet something that God has spoken to all of you, including me, hundreds of times in your life. You don't need to say that. Nobody, I'm the only one. Just getting ready to say something. Sometimes I'll notice I'm getting ready to say something, and the only point is it's going to call attention to me. You know, sometimes we want to say something cute or smart or funny, but it's just really, it's to draw attention to ourselves. When you can start getting really, really honest with yourself and really checking your motives for why you do things, you can start maturing pretty fast. And I know that I have a lot of times in my life when God will just simply say, you don't need to say that. Now, I'd like to stand here and tell you that I'm always obedient, and anytime he tells me not to say it, I don't. But I'm not that good yet. Thank God I'm not where I used to be, but I'm not where I need to be either. However, I am happy that I'm still making progress. This is all intended to help us be more obedient. You know, the Bible says, be still and know that I am God. And so a lot of that knowing, but it's a different kind of knowing. It's not a head knowing, it's a heart knowing. One great female missionary, I didn't recognize her name, I didn't even write it down, I don't know that you would, but she did a lot of great things on the mission field, and when she was asked how she knew what to do, I loved her childlike answer. She said, oh, I don't know, I just get these anointed notions. And I thought that was good. You know, she just, God will speak to us sometimes through just giving us an idea. But you can tell there's something a little different about it. It's not just like a in your head idea. There's something in it that kind of feels special about it. I was talking to somebody over the break about how I decide and know what I think I'm supposed to teach or preach in any given meeting that I do. And I've done this a long time and a lot of it. I mean, I think I had 1 month here recently where I taught 13 different messages in 1 month. Well, how do I know what's right for each crowd? I get out messages sometimes that I've preached in years past, and sometimes I'm doing it just to see if there's a subject that seems to fit. You know, when you're walking with God and doing what God wants you to, it just feels right. It just feels comfortable. You know, nobody likes to wear clothes that are uncomfortable. We like to be comfortable. And I like to be comfortable in my relationship with God. And so sometimes you got to try a few things before you come around to what you're comfortable with. So you can know what God is wanting you to do just by, do I feel right about that? So I can have preached a series of messages at one point and just thought they were the greatest messages, the greatest thing. Then maybe 4 or 5 years later, I can pick those up and I think, you know, I'm going to re-preach that. That would really be good. And I can start to look over the notes and it just falls so flat inside me. It doesn't even interest me, so why would I think it would interest somebody else? But then I could pick that same set of notes up 2 months later, and then it would just feel right. So a lot of our hearing from God, well, I would say almost all of our hearing from God, it's not coming from out here somewhere. It's coming from inside of us. In the Old Testament, I think a lot of the, when God spoke to people, it was an audible voice. It was a voice that they heard. And I'm not saying that God never speaks to anybody in an audible voice, but I've only had it happen to me maybe twice in my whole walk with God. The rest of the time, it's this inner witness, or these whispers of God, or the just the knowing that it's right or it's not right. And let me tell you something. When you mature and I mature to the point where we are committed to not doing anything unless we really feel in our heart that it's right, boy, are we going to stay out of a lot of trouble. Amen. Wonder how many people sitting in here today have married somebody that you knew it wasn't right when you did it. See? I hope you're not with who you're married to and you put your hand up. Oh, by the way, I want to tell you, you know, preaching for me this afternoon is a little hard. I'm kind of traumatized because somebody at the break introduced Dave to somebody else as my son. Now, Dave does not look like my son. Can I hear a big clap? It's taking me a while to get over this. I'm kidding. So how many of you know what I'm talking about? Just like, can we make a commitment? What would happen here? Do you realize what kind of an effect it would have just on your city, or if you're from another city, if you made a commitment to God to not do anything unless you felt right about it in your heart, how much do you think that would change your life?
1: How might our lives change if we gave God the first portion of our day? Spending time with Him doesn't have to be complicated. We can start by simply saying, "Good morning, God." Matthew 6:33 says, "But seek first the kingdom of God and His righteousness, and all these things shall be added to you." The key is seeking God for who He is, not just for what He can do for us. Only God can truly and permanently satisfy us.
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5: Chapter 15. A soft answer turneth away wrath, but grievous words stir up anger. The tongue of the wise useth knowledge aright, but the mouth of fools poureth out foolishness. The eyes of the Lord are in every place, beholding the evil and the good. A wholesome tongue is a tree of life, but perverseness therein is a breach in the spirit. A fool despiseth his father's instruction, but he that regardeth reproof is prudent. In the house of the righteous is much treasure, but in the revenues of the wicked is trouble. The lips of the wise disperse knowledge, but the heart of the foolish doeth not so. The sacrifice of the wicked is an abomination to the Lord, but the prayer of the upright is his delight. The way of the wicked is an abomination unto the Lord, but he loveth him that followeth after righteousness. Correction is grievous unto him that forsaketh the way, and he that hateth reproof shall die. Hell and destruction are before the Lord. How much more, then, the hearts of the children of men? A scorner loveth not one that reproveth him, neither will he go unto the wise. A merry heart maketh a cheerful countenance, but by sorrow of the heart the spirit is broken. The heart of him that hath understanding seeketh knowledge, but the mouth of fools feedeth on foolishness. All the days of the afflicted are evil, but he that is of a merry heart hath a continual feast. Better is little with the fear of the Lord than great treasure and trouble therewith. Better is a dinner of herbs where love is than a stalled ox and hatred therewith. A wrathful man stirreth up strife, but he that is slow to anger appeaseth strife. The way of the slothful man is as an hedge of thorns, but the way of the righteous is made plain. A wise son maketh a glad father, but a foolish man despiseth his mother. Folly is joy to him that is destitute of wisdom, but a man of understanding walketh uprightly. Without counsel, purposes are disappointed, but in the multitude of counselors they are established. A man hath joy by the answer of his mouth, and a word spoken in due season, how good is it! The way of life is above to the wise, that he may depart from hell beneath. The Lord will destroy the house of the proud, but he will establish the border of the widow. The thoughts of the wicked are an abomination to the Lord, but the words of the pure are pleasant words. He that is greedy of gain troubleth his own house, but he that hateth gifts shall live. The heart of the righteous studieth to answer, but the mouth of the wicked poureth out evil things. The Lord is far from the wicked, but he heareth the prayer of the righteous. The light of the eyes rejoiceth the heart, and a good report maketh the bones fat. The ear that heareth the reproof of life abideth among the wise. He that refuseth instruction despiseth his own soul, but he that heareth reproof getteth understanding. The fear of the Lord is the instruction of wisdom, and before honor is humility. Psalm 112. Praise ye the Lord. Blessed is the man that feareth the Lord, that delighteth greatly in his commandments. His seed shall be mighty upon earth, the generation of the upright shall be blessed. Wealth and riches shall be in his house, and his righteousness endureth forever. Unto the upright there ariseth light in the darkness. He is gracious and full of compassion and righteous. A good man showeth favor and lendeth. He will guide his affairs with discretion. Surely he shall not be moved forever. The righteous shall be in everlasting remembrance. He shall not be afraid of evil tidings. His heart is fixed, trusting in the Lord. His heart is established. He shall not be afraid until he see his desire upon his enemies. He hath dispersed, he hath given to the poor. His righteousness endureth forever. His horn shall be exalted with honor. The wicked shall see it and be grieved. He shall gnash with his teeth and melt away. The desire of the wicked shall perish. Chapter 5. I am come into my garden, my sister, my spouse. I have gathered my myrrh with my spice. I have eaten my honeycomb with my honey. I have drunk my wine with my milk. Eat, O friends, drink, yea, drink abundantly, O beloved. I sleep, but my heart waketh. It is the voice of my beloved that knocketh, saying, Open to me, my sister, my love, my dove, my undefiled, for my head is filled with dew, and my locks with the drops of the night. I have put off my coat, how shall I put it on? I have washed my feet, how shall I defile them? My beloved put in his hand by the hole of the door, and my bowels were moved for him. I rose up to open to my beloved, and my hands dropped with myrrh, and my fingers with sweet-smelling myrrh upon the handles of the lock. I opened to my beloved, but my beloved had withdrawn himself and was gone. My soul failed when he spake. I sought him, but I could not find him. I called him, but he gave me no answer. The watchmen that went about the city found me. They smote me, they wounded me. The keepers of the walls took away my veil from me. I charge you, O daughters of Jerusalem, if ye find my beloved, that ye tell him that I am sick of love. What is thy beloved more than another beloved, O thou fairest among women? What is thy beloved more than another beloved, that thou dost so charge us? My beloved is white and ruddy, the chiefest among 10,000. His head is as the most fine gold, his locks are bushy and black as a raven, his eyes are as the eyes of doves by the rivers of waters, washed with milk and fitly set. His cheeks are as a bed of spices, as sweet flowers, his lips like lilies dropping sweet-smelling myrrh. His hands are as gold rings set with the beryl. His belly is as bright ivory overlaid with sapphires. His legs are as pillars of marble set upon sockets of fine gold. His countenance is as Lebanon, excellent as the cedars. His mouth is most sweet. Yea, he is altogether lovely. This is my beloved, and this is my friend, O daughters of Jerusalem.
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0: 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Today, Keith Moore is teaching from the Word of God, a message from the series, Laws of Increase 2. 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
1: You ever read the biography of Mr. Letourneau, who developed all the heavy earth-moving equipment? He's the first man that put rubber tires on a bulldozer. And so much of this huge stuff you see out in these coal pits and everything, moving this big, giant stuff, he designed. He's called the father of the bulldozer. Many years ago he lived. His family were missionaries. And he thought he's going to be a preacher too. But as he began to seek the Lord in his late teens and everything, he realized the Lord wanted him to be a businessman for him. You understand, not everybody's supposed to be a preacher. And yet everybody can preach what they know to somebody else. God wants people in all walks of life to be witnesses for Him. And so he said, all right, Lord, okay. But now you got to be with me on this. And I am covenanting with you. Everything you give me, personally and business, I'm tithing. And he committed to it. And the Lord began to bless him. He didn't have a lot of education, but he knew God. Eventually, he got to the place where his business is big. He's got engineers that work for him. And they'd be trying to figure out how to solve a problem on a piece of heavy equipment. Stumped. They got all these degrees, the whole bunch of them put together. Can't figure it out. God would show him in a dream in the nighttime how to make that work on that machinery. He'd come in and say, fellas, what if we did this? They'd say, that'd work. He said, yeah, I know. God told me it would work. Aren't you glad God knows about bulldozers? Here's the thing, though. As time went by, he began to change the ratio. He began to give God 20% and keep 80%. He began to give God 30% and keep 70%. He began to give God 40% and keep 60%. And then he got to 50-50. That's a good place to be. I'm not telling you have to do this. Don't get scared, okay? I'm telling you what he did, all right? People drawing up like, oh, God, oh, God. Hear the rest of the story, okay? By the end of his life, he had completely reversed it. Yes. He was giving God 90% and living like a king. On 10. How many of you can live good on 10% of $20 million a year? I mean, way back, the man had houses and airplanes and all kind of. He'd go into a third world country and build roads for them and build a church and build a school and just give them all the equipment and leave. Yes. Amen. Glory to God. Blessed of the Lord. Amen. Blessed of the Lord. Here men that die receive tithes, but there he receives them of whom it is witnessed that he lives. Melchizedek, whom Abraham gave tithes to, was a type of who? Jesus, the Lord, our high priest, amen? Does he receive tithes? That's why I tell you, when we give up. Don't look at us, don't look at the church, give up. Amen? Tithing is in the New Testament. Go back with me to Malachi, and let's talk about some practical application of this. Malachi. Everybody say, I'm not scared. I'm glad. Now, if you don't care for this, now don't be bothered, because I'm not going to pester you about this. I'm telling you what has worked for us. Malachi Chapter 3, great famous tithing chapter. Malachi 3, verse 7. Now you understood this whole, the bunch he's writing to here was backslid. Absolutely. Read the whole book. Don't just read it. Back up sometimes. Just a short, four little short chapters. Back up and start in the first chapter sometime, first verse, you'll see they were backslid. And you know one of the prominent places that being out of fellowship and backslid with God shows up? In your giving. It's just a fact. People who don't want to give to God, they're not in good fellowship with Him. They're cold. Out of fellowship. No such thing as somebody just, you know, don't want to give a dollar and they're walking close to God. He said, you know, they were bringing sick sheep and offering them to the Lord. Ones with diseases and sores and broken legs. He said, give him to your governor. See if he likes him. He said, if I be a great king and a great God, where is my honor? Read it in this first chapter and second chapter sometime. You'll say, where's my honor? Do you understand? If you're a wealthy person and you tip God in the plate, you're not honoring Him.
2: That's right.
1: I didn't say you had to give it here. But you ought to be given somewhere.
2: Amen.
1: Amen. Now, if all you got's $5 and you put in a dollar, you're honoring God. Right? But if you got millions and you put a 10 in the plate, you're not honoring God. Right? And he goes on to say, he said, there's not a one of you that would even come out to the house of God and open the doors unless you get paid. Got to have money to do everything you do. How many of there's more ways to give than just money? There's been times in our life we didn't have money to give, but we could give our talents or our resources or sometimes just grunt work, right? I mean, just sweat. But that's valuable. And I'm telling you, a lot of the church people here, if you don't know it, some of you, you're the ones doing it, but I'm telling you, the church has stepped up. People are working. You can see it, can't you? I'm painting this place and cleaning this place. And that's like sowing money. And better than sowing money in a lot of places.
2: Amen.
1: Your time is precious. Amen. Read this. He said, return to me and I'll return to you. That means give back to me. And I'll give back to you, says the Lord. But they said, what shall we give back? Wherein shall we return? And he said, will a man rob God? Yet you have robbed me. But you say, what did we rob you of? He said, in what?
3: Tithes and offerings.
1: How could he, why would he say, you've robbed me? How could you say somebody robbed you unless they took something that was yours? If it was never yours, you couldn't say, they robbed me. Right? The tithe belongs to the Lord. It's His. Tithing is not sowing. Tithing is returning to God what is His, and it's honoring Him. Now you have a decision to make. Phyllis and I have been there. A lot of you guys have been there. Like I said, for years we kind of sort of tithed. Most of the time. Kind of. Because you'd get strapped, you know? And you got bills, and you got this, and you got, you ever heard people say, I can't afford to. I wish I could, I'd like to, but I can't afford to. It ain't a matter of affording to. It's a matter of faith. And is that tenth, is it His or not? See, you got to decide. And so if it's His, then you got to decide when something comes up, and here that you get paid, and here's your money, and there's not enough money to tithe and pay the bills. Have you ever been there?
3: Yes.
1: We have. And all too often, we decided to go ahead and do what we needed to do and try to catch up with God later.
3: Can't do it.
1: We did it. We've done it. But here's what you're doing. You're saying, Lord, you're either saying, Lord, this is not yours, it's mine, and if I want to give you some of it, I will. But otherwise, it's just up to me. It's mine. Or, if you're saying, no, I know it's yours, but I need it right now. And so what's the easiest to do for us to borrow God's money and pay the bills and do what we want to do and then say, okay, Lord, we're going to believe you to give us the rest of the money we need plus the money to pay you back. Or would it be easier to believe God when you know you've obeyed Him? Amen. And you're saying, there's not enough to do everything, but Lord, this is not even mine to spend like I want to. Here is yours. I'm returning it. I'm honoring you with it. Now bless me and bring the rest of what I need to pay everything. Do you think you'd be on firmer ground?
4: Yes.
1: To stay? I've proven it. We've seen it. Amen. Boy, I see some cogs turning. Boy, some people going, whoo. Glory to God. Now, let's talk just a little bit more about this. And I'm going to pray over you. We're going to release some faith in some areas. When you tithe, you don't just write the check like you pay the light bill. Okay? And don't take the calculator and figure it to the penny and think, oh boy, you know, I don't want to, let's round that off to that small side. No, always round it off on the fat side.
4: Hmm?
1: We're going to talk about this tomorrow night because the Bible says the liberal soul will be made fat, blessed. The what? The liberal. Liberal. Generous. So always round it off on the fat side. If the tithe is $101, what do we do?
3: I got 110.
1: 110 would be great. 20 would be even better, right?
4: Amen.
1: Or just help yourself. Now, you know, you're not going to outgive God.
3: Amen.
1: More you sow, the more you reap. Everything you're doing above the tithe is sowing.
4: Right?
1: And so you don't just do it. You know, some people tithe or pay tithes like people paying off the mafia. They do. You know, in some rough parts of town, some of these guys will come in with a ball bat and they say, we're selling insurance. They say, insurance? I don't need any insurance. I already got insurance. Not from us, you don't. Well, I don't need any insurance. Yes, you do. What they mean is you don't pay us, we will destroy your place. Right? And you know, people get like that about, oh, well, you better pay God. Pay Him His money. Pay Him His money. If you don't, your car will break down. Your pet cat will die. Give God His money. Keep Him happy. That's not okay.
0: And that concludes today's message by Brother Keith Moore. Today's teaching is from the series, Laws of Increase 2. 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

0: Shalom, shalom, my friends. And you are listening to the Voice of One Witness radio broadcast. I'm Shelley, and I'm here sharing with you from Robert J. Morgan's book, 100 Bible Verses That Made America Great. You know, America needs this book to point us to the book, the Bible. And I don't know about you, but I've always loved biographies and history. And to read this, it satisfied a longing to know the stories that have never really been shared in our educational system, where America has been founded on Judeo-Christian principles. And so in this book, it shares proof of a compelling, documented fact. Oh, how we need to return to our biblical foundations. You will absolutely love this book. And so on page number 40, we're reading today about an account on October 16th, 1746, approximately 30 years before the signing of our Declaration of Independence. 30 years, approximately 30 years before. And the scripture is found in Romans chapter 8, verse 31, quoting, "If God is for us, who can be against us?" Unquote. It was in the 1740s, the American colonies began a rope in the tug of war between Britain and France. And one of the harshest periods of conflict, King George's War, it raged for 3 years. King George's War raged for 4 years. And it occurred some 30 years before the Declaration of Independence. So in the midst of the conflict, in the midst of this four-year period of King George raging through heavy taxation upon the colonies, that the Bostonians here in America heard with alarm that the French admiral was preparing to sail his fleet from Nova Scotia to Boston Harbor. This French admiral was to attack the city of Boston and ravage the people of New England. It was the largest naval fleet to have threatened the American coastline. So the governor of Massachusetts colony had no adequate way to protect Boston. And remember then that Boston was the jewel of the American cities, of its 15,000 inhabitants. So the French were coming to burn the city to the ground. So on Sunday, October 16th, 1746, was appointed a citywide day of prayer. Hear this, O Bostonians, who may be listening to this broadcast. Think about your history. October 16th, 1746, a citywide day of prayer. And not only that, but of fasting. The panicked citizens of Boston gathered into the city's churches, with hundreds of them crowding into the historic Old South Meeting House. The only thing pleasant that day was the weather, which was peaceful and calm. Not a breeze ruffled the waters in the bay, and no threatening clouds drifted through the skies. The pastor of Old South Church was Reverend Thomas Prince, a powerful force in the Great Awakening. Now, Mr. Prince, Reverend Prince, was a friend of George Whitefield, and he was a man of prayer. So the Reverend Thomas Prince, climbing into the high pulpit, earnestly interceded on behalf of the colonies. Some of his words were the following, quote, "Deliver us from our enemy. Send thy tempest, Lord, upon the waters to the eastward. Raise thy right hand. Scatter the ships of our tormentors and drive them thence." Unquote. Suddenly, a powerful gust of wind struck the church so hard the shutters banged, startling the congregation. Reverend Prince paused and looked up in surprise. Sunlight no longer streamed through the windows, and the room reflected the darkness of the sky. Gathering his thoughts, Reverend Prince continued with great earnest and saying, quote, "Sink their proud boats beneath the power of thy winds," unquote. gust of winds caused the church bell to chime. Boing, boing, a wild, uneven sound, though no man was in the steeple. Raising his hands toward heaven, Reverend Prince bellowed, quote, "We hear thy voice, O Lord, we hear it. Thy breath is upon the waters to the eastward, even upon the deep. Thy bell tolls for the death of our enemies." Overcome by emotion, he paused as tears ran down his cheeks, and then he ended his prayer saying, quote, "Thine be the glory, Lord. Amen and amen." That day, a storm of hurricane force struck the French ships. The greater part of the fleet was wrecked, and the French admiral neither took his own life or died from a stroke. Only a few sailors survived, and in his book entitled Anatomy of a Naval Disaster, the 1746 French Expedition to North America, Professor James Pritchard wrote, quote, "Not a single French military objective had been achieved. Thousands of soldiers and sailors were dead. No one knows how many men died during the expedition. Some estimates range as high as 8,000. So great was the calamity that naval authorities hastened to wind up its affairs and bury quickly and effectively the memory of its existence." Hallelujah! So meanwhile, back in Boston, the governor set aside a day of thanksgiving. And according to the historian Catherine Drinker Bowen, she says the following, quote, "There was no end to the joyful quotation, 'If God be for us, who can be against us?'" Unquote. So somehow that verse came to people's minds, reminding them that when God is our advocate, no enemy, not even an entire navy, can come against us. This verse comes from the majestic song of Paul at the end of Romans chapter 8, in which he exalts in the grace of the God whose love for us is unending. "What then shall we say to these things?" asked Paul. "If God is for us, who can be against us? He who did not spare his own son, but delivered him up for us all, how shall he not with him also freely give us all things?" I'm going to repeat this one part. How shall he not also? He did not spare his own son, but delivered him up for us all. How shall he not with him freely give us all things? In nearby, there was a certain town called Braintree. So in that place, never to be forgotten day, a child named John Adams knelt with his family as John Adams' father thanked God for this most timely evidence of God's favor. 100 years later, Henry Wadsworth Longfellow immortalized the event in his poem entitled A Ballad of the French Fleet, written in the voice of Reverend Prince, who said in part, and remember this, imagine this, Longfellow is writing this poem, but he's doing it in the voice of the Reverend Prince. "There were rumors in the street, in the houses there was fear of the coming of the fleet and the danger hovering near. And while from mouth to mouth spread the tidings of dismay, I stood in the church, Old South, saying humbly, 'Let us pray.'" The end. Isn't that stirring something of the authority of the believer in our hearts today, girls? I'm here with Kylie and Shannon. And here we are for such a time as this. We hear through all the many facets of news sources. I even think of Israel, how they're surrounded by their enemies. But there is the authority of the believer There is a covenant with our Almighty God that we can take our place seated with Christ in heavenly places and see the same results today.
1: Right.
0: Any comment? Something burning in your heart before I...
1: Well, I see you're in your favorite book.
0: Oh, yes. I'm here, and I have worn out four of these books by John McMillan, The Authority of the Believer. And it was this book that inspired Brother Hagin to write his book on the same subject, Authority of the Believer. And I felt inspired to read this particular poem. Since Longfellow had a poem.
1: Mm-hmm.
0: Here's one in the beginning of this book, Authority of the Believer, that is, I think, apropos for us today. When mountain walls confront the way. Now, we just read about a naval ship, a French ship of thousands of people, ships coming. That was a mountain wall. But for you and I today, whether it's on an individual level or a national level, when mountain walls confront the way, why in the world, I added that part, why sit and weep? That's not going to get the job done. Arise and say, be thou removed, and they shall be, these mountain walls, by the power of God cast in the sea. All power on earth, all power in heaven, to Christ the Son of God is given, and from the throne he will endue, and hindrances will flee from you. You think about Mark 11:23-24. Whosoever shall say unto this mountain, be thou removed, and be thou cast into the sea. Over all the power of fiend and man, say through the Lord, I surely can take from him power on earth to tread, on serpent's sting, on dragon's head. Oh, I love this part. Whatever thou art, O mountain high, and wherever thou art, in earth or sky, and whenever thou art, even now, whenever thou art, truth is the same. What is that truth? Be thou removed in Jesus' name. Be thou removed, faith bids thee start, for yonder sea arise, depart. I may, I can, I must, I will, the purpose of my God fulfill. Thank you so much for joining us. We'll see you at this exact same time tomorrow. Until then, shalom, shalom.
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4: You see, the truth is we should always be looking to learn something from our failures. 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And as He does, we become more useful to Him.
5: 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What happens then? 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Stay with us now for a lesson in properly responding to sin. Let's join Dr. Stanley for his message.
4: Well, temptation is a fact of life, and it's going to be with us as long as we live. And the question is, what do we do with it? And the real truth is that oftentimes we fail. In spite of all of our plans not to fail, all of our promises to God that we're not going to, we do fail. Let me give you a little background of where we are in the life of David. Go back, if you will, to the 7th chapter of 2 Samuel. Let's read that first verse. Now it came about when the king lived in his house, and the Lord had given him rest on every side from all of his enemies, that the king said to Nathan, the prophet, "See now, I dwell in a house of cedar, but the ark of God dwells within the tent." So what is happening in the 7th chapter is that God has blessed David from those early days when Samuel anointed him as the king. When he ran and fled from Saul year after year after year, finally he recognized as the king, victorious in war after war after war. Now he is at peace, so to speak. And even while he is the king and at peace, still warring and yet always victorious, David, the man about whom God said, "A man after my own heart," successful, now wealthy, has a nation of people who are loyal to him, who love him, who look up to him, who think that he's the grandest king they've ever had. No one to match David. I mean, if ever a fella had it so good, David had it at this point in his life. And it's interesting later on in that chapter how he's sitting before the Lord. One of my favorite passages is concerning how David sat before the Lord and God began to speak to him and how God was working in his life in a very special way. And even when the wars were going on, there was a sense of peace within him, confidence, victorious, God's man, greatly used as the king of the people of Israel. But now that things are sort of a little settled down, the scripture says, in the springtime, when kings go forth to war, David decided that he'd stay at home. Let them go fight. After all, he's fought long enough. He needs a little pause, a little break. And so he decides to stay at home and just relax through this battle. And on this particular given evening, he'd been in the bed. How do I know that? Because the scripture says in this 11th chapter that when the evening came, David arose from his bed and walked around on the roof of the king's house. And from the roof, he saw a woman bathing, and the woman was very beautiful in appearance. That's Bathsheba. Now, Bathsheba, the wife of Uriah, one of David's most loyal, gifted warriors, strong supporter, lived not very far from the king. And from the wall of the palace there, David could see all over everywhere. He could just see all over Jerusalem. And on this particular evening, he was

0: inquired about the woman.
1: He didn't know who she was, but he did know this. On that given night, something happened when he saw this woman. Now, the smartest thing David could have done was to keep walking, but he didn't do that. The Bible says he sent somebody for her. David brought her to his bedchamber for the primary purpose of going to bed with her. I would give Bathsheba the credit to believe that she came innocently because she was called to the court of the king and you didn't turn him down. Now, you and I don't understand the kind of pressure that a king had in those days, because if he spoke the word, you could lose your head, and a king didn't even have to give him a reason why. So she felt some pressure, great pressure. But I want to tell you, the worst kind of pressure that Bathsheba felt was not the fear of death. It was the satanic pressure that came through David as he enticed her to meet a legitimate, God-given need that God did not intend to have met in the fashion in which he intended to have it met. They both yielded, and they both sinned against God. And I want you to turn to Psalm 51, and let's look at David's response to his own sin and his own failure and temptation in this 51st Psalm. He starts by beginning, "Be gracious to me, O God, according to thy loving kindness. According to the greatness of thy compassion, blot out my transgressions. Wash me thoroughly," he says, "from my iniquity, and cleanse me from my sin. For I know my transgressions, and my sin is ever before me. Against thee, thee only, I have sinned and done what is evil in thy sight, so that thou art justified when thou dost speak, and blameless when thou dost judge. Behold, I was brought forth in iniquity, and in sin my mother conceived me. Behold, thou dost desire truth in the innermost being, and in the hidden part thou wilt make me to know wisdom." Then listen to his request. "Purify me with hyssop, and I shall be clean. Wash me, and I shall be whiter than snow. Make me to hear joy and gladness. Let the bones which thou hast broken rejoice. Hide thy face from my sins and blot out all my iniquities. Create in me a clean heart, O God, and renew a steadfast spirit within me. Do not cast me away from thy presence, and do not take thy Holy Spirit from me. Restore to me the joy of my salvation, and sustain me with a willing spirit. Then I will teach transgressors thy ways, and sinners will be converted to thee." Then he says, as he concludes this passage, in verse 16, "For thou dost not delight in sacrifice, otherwise I would give it. Thou art not pleased with burnt offerings. The sacrifices of God are a broken spirit, a broken and a contrite heart. O God, thou wilt not despise." Now, what do we do with our sin? When we have yielded to temptation, how do we respond to that? We can respond by having ourselves a big pity party and just saying, "Shame on me. God, I promise you I'm not going to do it again," and turn right around and respond the same way. I believe there's some very specific things that God would have us to do once we failed, once we've yielded, once we know we have sinned against God. So I want to ask you, my friend, be wise enough to get a pencil and a piece of paper and jot down these seven suggestions that I want to give you, how to respond after we have yielded to our temptation. And the first step is this, and that is to repent of your sin before God. Now, there are two degrees of repentance. One of them is incomplete repentance. And I mean by that simply the fact that you would say, "Well, Lord, I'm sorry for my sin. I know I should not have done this." It is a feeling of being sorry that either you have been found out, or that the pressure is coming against you, or that your conscience is beginning to weigh heavily upon you. It is a feeling of sorrow, not based on a genuine grief that you've sinned against God, but either because the pressure is there or because you've been found out. But without a commitment to God, or without a change of mind about the nature of your sin, about your attitude toward it, and about your relationship to God, So oftentimes people will confess their sin and say, Lord, I knew I should not have done it. I want to ask you to

0: Forgive me, I'm ashamed of myself. No commitment, no change of mind, no genuine true repentance. Which leads me to ask the question, what is genuine, true, complete repentance? Complete repentance involves several things. First of all, a confession of our guilt before God. Not just, Lord, I'm sorry for making a mistake, but God, I want to confess my guilt to you that I have sinned against you. It is a deliberate, willful confession of guilt before God. Secondly, involved in true repentance is a recognition that our sin is against God. If you'll notice in this passage in Psalm 51, David puts it this way. He says in verse 4, "Against thee, thee only, I have sinned." Now, that does not mean that he did not recognize that he'd sinned against Bathsheba and against Uriah, her husband, but that primarily, most of all, that he had sinned against the living God. The recognition that our sin is against God. That is extremely important because, you see, the truth is the basis of all of our sin. When you uncover all of it, ultimately it is against God. It may be against other people, but primarily against the loving Father who is unconditionally loving us all the days of our life. Not only a confession of my guilt before God, a recognition that my sin is against God, but thirdly, if my repentance is to be true and complete, I assume full responsibility for my sin. Whenever you and I are blaming someone else for our sin, it is not true, complete repentance. We assume full responsibility for our sin. No one else may be involved, but if someone else is involved, we don't attempt to blame them even for their participation. But true repentance assumes full responsibility, as David did here. He assumed full responsibility for his sin when he was confronted by Nathan. He says, "I have sinned against the Lord." He recognized that his sin was against God. He didn't blame anyone else. He assumed the full responsibility for his sin. So, true repentance involves a confession before God of my guilt. I acknowledge that my sin is against God. I assume full responsibility for it. And number four, which is very important, I am totally open and honest with God about the sin. Now, my friend, you and I cannot have complete repentance unless we're honest with God. Think about this for a moment. We can't always be holy. We won't always be holy. But we can be honest. And I believe that in the eyes of God, God is looking for those of us who are open and honest about our sin, honest about our weaknesses, honest about our frailties, honest about our faults and our failures. Because you see, God is willing to walk in grace and goodness and love and mercy and forgiveness to anyone and with anyone who is open and honest to Him about their sin. No matter how grievous it may be, if we're open and honest, truly repentant, confessing our guilt before Him, assuming full responsibility, acknowledging that our guilt and our sin is against God, God's fellowship with us will be sweet and tender when we are open and honest with God. But when we start trying to cover it up and say, "Lord, now you know, I know I've made a mistake, but after all, God, I know that everybody makes mistakes. Nobody's perfect." That is dishonesty. The truth is we have sinned against God. We must be absolutely open and honest with Him. There is no genuine repentance unless those four things are involved. A confession of my personal guilt, assuming full responsibility, recognizing that sin is against God, and being totally open and honest with God about it. Now, that is exactly what happened to David. He assumed full responsibility, confessed his sin before God back in 2 Samuel chapter 12. Look there for a moment and you'll see his response as Nathan came to him. When Nathan said to him, "You've sinned against the Lord," then David said to Nathan in verse 13, "I have sinned against the Lord." And Nathan said to David, "The Lord also hath taken away your sin. You shall not die." The moment he repented of his sin, there was the response of grace from the heart of Almighty God. So I say to you, my friend, that when you and I do fail, the first response is repentance. Step number two, accept the forgiveness of God. Now, what is the attitude of God toward us when we sin against Him? The attitude of God is this. He never abandons His children in time of temptation and failure and sin. He never abandons us. He doesn't reject us. He doesn't abandon us. But what does He do? Because He loves us unconditionally, He is willing to forgive us because that forgiveness has already been provided 2,000 years ago. Now, let me explain this very carefully. When Jesus Christ died on the cross 2,000 years ago, all of my sin, past, present, and future, was placed upon Him, and He alone bore the full impact and the full penalty of my sin. You say, well, if that be true, then why should I confess and repent of my sin? For this simple reason. Though Jesus Christ took the full impact and the full penalty for my sin, I am only able to experience what He provided when I genuinely, personally repent of that sin. Jesus Christ died in order that all men may be saved. Only those are saved who apply to their heart by personal acceptance through faith and repentance of their sin in the Lord Jesus Christ. That redemption is only applied to those who receive it. But now what about my forgiveness now that I am a believer? Though God has forgiven me of my sin 2,000 years ago, I will only be able to experience that forgiveness. I will only be able to enjoy release and liberty from that guilt. I will only be able to experience freedom from that bondage when I genuinely repent of my sin. So that God has forgiven us of our sin. And you and I, once we are able to accept God's forgiveness, we don't accept His forgiveness lightly saying, well, God has forgiven me, so I'll do it again. But you see, it goes back to complete repentance. Genuine repentance is going to result in a grief in my heart that I have done this to God. How could I do this to God? How could I sin again and again and again before God? Genuine repentance has a sense of grief in it. You see, God forgives us, and oftentimes we don't forgive ourselves. One of the reasons we don't is this, because when God begins to discipline us and we begin to feel the pain of that discipline and we feel that God is doing something in our life that is painful and very difficult for us to deal with, we say, God hasn't forgiven us. Oh, yes, He has. The discipline is not an indication that God has not forgiven us. It is an indication that God is loving us even amidst our disobedience, and the discipline is a form of correction. So, do not respond to God's discipline as if He is not forgiving you because you're feeling the weight and the sting of His divine discipline. Accept the forgiveness of God when you go to Him in genuine, complete repentance, because the forgiveness of God is a gift provided by Him for you 2,000 years ago at Calvary when Jesus Christ atoned for all of our sin. We are to accept the forgiveness of God. And I believe if you look in the life of David here, you will see that is exactly what he did. He accepted the forgiveness of God. And you see, once you and I accept the forgiveness of God, then even in spite of the grievousness of our sin, we are able to walk through the discipline with a sense of comfort and assurance that we do not walk through it by ourselves. But suppose, for example, it is more involved than that. Suppose you have sinned against someone. You cannot restore someone else's purity. So what do? You ask that person to forgive you of your sin against them. And you ask them in the spirit of genuine regret for having sinned against that person. In the making of restitution, we have to be very careful that we do not involve someone else or bring hurt to someone else when it is not necessary. Sometimes a person in a very selfish manner, motivated out of selfishness in order to get the burden off their heart, will sometimes share their guilt or their sin on other people in order to attempt to clear their conscience, and oftentimes bringing unnecessary hurt and grief and sorrow and difficulty even in the life of the person toward whom they've sinned against. We must bring our sin before God. We must be very careful not to hurt someone else, not to involve someone else unnecessarily when we are making restitution for our sin.
1: 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Does it matter how quickly you confess your sin to God? Today's Moment with Charles Stanley is coming up.
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1: 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With some thoughts on the benefit of quick repentance, here's a moment with Charles Stanley.
0: When David sinned against God, he did not immediately confess and repent of that sin. It was not until some time later when the prophet Nathan came to him and gave him a parable about someone who was mistreated. And when he said, "Now, David, what do you think about this?" And David got all up in a stir and angry about it. And then Nathan said to him, "David, thou art the man." Then and then only did David repent of his sin. And the discipline, the severe discipline that God sent into his life, I believe that some of that was the basis that David did not repent of his sin until he was found out and until he was confronted with his sin. Now, what am I saying? Simply this. It is my personal conviction that if you and I deal with our sin genuinely, openly, honestly, truly, repenting of our sin with genuine, complete repentance, and because we are smitten with conviction, and because we are grieved in our heart that we have sinned against God, and immediately we do something about it, immediately we deal with it, I believe the severity of the discipline of God is lessened. But when we go on and on and on in our sin and wait until finally God puts His finger on us and we can't deal with it anymore, then we repent either because we have been found out or the pressure is absolutely so great we cannot stand it any longer. My friend, I believe the longer you put it off in dealing with it between you and God, I believe the more severe the discipline. So repentance, wise repentance, is repentance that comes quickly after the sin has been committed.
1: Visit us at intouch.org to learn more about the forgiveness and restoration offered to you through faith in Jesus Christ. 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
7: Chapter 15. A soft answer turneth away wrath, but grievous words stir up anger. The tongue of the wise useth knowledge aright, but the mouth of fools poureth out foolishness. The eyes of the Lord are in every place, beholding the evil and the good. A wholesome tongue is a tree of life, but perverseness therein is a breach in the spirit. A fool despiseth his father's instruction, but he that regardeth reproof is prudent. In the house of the righteous is much treasure, but in the revenues of the wicked is trouble. The lips of the wise disperse knowledge, but the heart of the foolish doeth not so. The sacrifice of the wicked is an abomination to the Lord, but the prayer of the upright is his delight. The way of the wicked is an abomination unto the Lord, but he loveth him that followeth after righteousness. Correction is grievous unto him that forsaketh the way, and he that hateth reproof shall die. Hell and destruction are before the Lord. How much more, then, the hearts of the children of men? A scorner loveth not one that reproveth him, neither will he go unto the wise. A merry heart maketh a cheerful countenance, but by sorrow of the heart the spirit is broken. The heart of him that hath understanding seeketh knowledge, but the mouth of fools feedeth on foolishness. All the days of the afflicted are evil, but he that is of a merry heart hath a continual feast. Better is little with the fear of the Lord than great treasure and trouble therewith. Better is a dinner of herbs where love is than a stalled ox and hatred therewith. A wrathful man stirreth up strife, but he that is slow to anger appeaseth strife. The way of the slothful man is as an hedge of thorns, but the way of the righteous is made plain. A wise son maketh a glad father, but a foolish man despiseth his mother. Folly is joy to him that is destitute of wisdom, but a man of understanding walketh uprightly. Without counsel, purposes are disappointed, but in the multitude of counselors they are established. A man hath joy by the answer of his mouth, and a word spoken in due season, how good is it? The way of life is above to the wise, that he may depart from hell beneath. The Lord will destroy the house of the proud, but he will establish the border of the widow. The thoughts of the wicked are an abomination to the Lord, but the words of the pure are pleasant words. He that is greedy of gain troubleth his own house, but he that hateth gifts shall live. The heart of the righteous studieth to answer, but the mouth of the wicked poureth out evil things. The Lord is far from the wicked, but he heareth the prayer of the righteous. The light of the eyes rejoiceth the heart, and a good report maketh the bones fat. The ear that heareth the reproof of life abideth among the wise. He that refuseth instruction despiseth his own soul, but he that heareth reproof getteth understanding. The fear of the Lord is the instruction of wisdom, and before honor is humility. Psalm 137. By the rivers of Babylon, there we sat down. Yea, we wept when we remembered Zion. We hanged our harps upon the willows in the midst thereof. For there they that carried us away captive required of us a song, and they that wasted us required of us mirth, saying, Sing us one of the songs of Zion. How shall we sing the Lord's song in a strange land? If I forget thee, O Jerusalem, let my right hand forget her cunning. If I do not remember thee, let my tongue cleave to the roof of my mouth. If I prefer not Jerusalem above my chief joy. Remember, O Lord, the children of Edom in the day of Jerusalem, who said, Raise it, even to the foundation thereof.
8: O daughter of Babylon, who art to be destroyed, happy shall he be that rewardeth thee as thou hast served us. Happy shall he be that taketh and dasheth thy little ones against the stones.
9: Chapter 5. For every high priest taken from among men is ordained for men in things pertaining to God, that he may offer both gifts and sacrifices for sins, who can have compassion on the ignorant and on them that are out of the way, for that he himself also is compassed with infirmity. And by reason hereof, he ought, as for the people, so also for himself to offer for sins. And no man taketh this honor unto himself, but he that is called of God, as was Aaron. So also Christ glorified not himself to be made an high priest, but he that said unto him, Thou art my Son, today have I begotten thee. As he saith also in another place, Thou art a priest for ever after the order of Melchizedek, who in the days of his flesh, when he had offered up prayers and supplications with strong crying and tears unto him that was able to save him from death, and was heard in that he feared, though he were a son, yet learned he obedience by the things which he suffered. And being made perfect, he became the author of eternal salvation unto all them that obey him, called of God and high priest after the order of Melchizedek, of whom we have many things to say, and hard to be uttered, seeing ye are dull of hearing. For when for the time ye ought to be teachers, ye have need that one teach you again, which be the first principles of the oracles of God, and are become such as have need of milk and not of strong meat. For everyone that useth milk is unskillful in the word of righteousness, for he is a babe. But strong meat belongeth to them that are of full age, even those who by reason of use have their senses exercised to discern both good and evil. Chapter 4. And as they spake unto the people, the priests and the captain of the temple and the Sadducees came upon them, being grieved that they taught the people and preached through Jesus the resurrection from the dead. And they laid hands on them and put them in hold unto the next day, for it was now eventide. Howbeit many of them which heard the word believed, and the number of the men was about 5,000. And it came to pass on the morrow that their rulers and elders and scribes, and Annas the high priest, and Caiaphas, and John, and Alexander, and as many as were of the kindred of the high priest, were gathered together at Jerusalem. And when they had set them in the midst, they asked, By what power, or by what name, have ye done this? Then Peter, filled with the Holy Ghost, said unto them, Ye rulers of the people, and elders of Israel, if we this day be examined of the good deed done to the impotent man, by what means he is made whole, be it known unto you all, and to all the people of Israel, that by the name of Jesus Christ of Nazareth, whom ye crucified, whom God raised from the dead, even by him doth this man stand here before you whole. This is the stone which was set at naught of you builders, which has become the head of the corner. Neither is there salvation in any other, for there is none other name under heaven given among men whereby we must be saved. Now when they saw the boldness of Peter and John, and perceived that they were unlearned and ignorant men, they marveled, and they took knowledge of them that they had been with Jesus. And beholding the man which was healed standing with them, they could say nothing against it. But when they had commanded them to go aside out of the council, they conferred among themselves, saying, What shall we do to these men? For that indeed a notable miracle hath been done by them is manifest to all them that dwell in Jerusalem, and we cannot deny it. But that it spread no further among the people, let us straitly threaten them, that they speak henceforth to no man in this name. And they called them, and commanded them not to speak at all, nor teach in the name of Jesus. But Peter and John answered and said unto them, Whether it be right in the sight of God to hearken unto you more than unto God, judge ye. For we cannot but speak the things which we have seen and heard. So when they had further threatened them, they let them go, finding nothing how they might punish them, because of the people. For all men glorified God for that which was done. For the man was above 40 years old on whom this miracle of healing was showed. And being let go, they went to their own company and reported all that the chief priests and elders had said unto them. And when they heard that, they lifted up their voice to God with one accord and said, Lord, thou art God, which hast made heaven and earth and the sea and all that in them is, who by the mouth of thy servant David hast said, Why did the heathen rage, and the people imagine vain things? The kings of the earth stood up, and the rulers were gathered together against the Lord and against his Christ. For of a truth, against thy holy child Jesus, whom thou hast anointed, both Herod and Pontius Pilate, with the Gentiles and the people of Israel, were gathered together for to do whatsoever thy hand and thy counsel determined before to be done. And now, Lord, behold their threatenings. And grant unto thy servants that with all boldness they may speak thy word by stretching forth thine hand to heal, and that signs and wonders may be done by the name of thy holy child Jesus. And when they had prayed, the place was shaken where they were assembled together, and they were all filled with the Holy Ghost, and they spake the word of God with boldness. And the multitude of them that believed were of one heart and of one soul. Neither said any of them that aught of the things which he possessed was his own, but they had all things common. And with great power gave the apostles witness of the resurrection of the Lord Jesus, and great grace was upon them all. Neither was there any among them that lacked, for as many as were possessors of lands or houses sold them, and brought the prices of the things that were sold, and laid them down at the apostles' feet. And distribution was made unto every man according as he had need. And Joseph, who by the apostles was surnamed Barnabas, which is being interpreted the son of consolation, a Levite and of the country of Cyprus, having land, sold it, and brought the money, and laid it at the apostles' feet.
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11: Ephesians, and it may just be almost the most important book in the Bible. So if there's ever a book we wanted to learn, it's this one, because it will help us in various ways. There's four books in the New Testament that God said it's very important that we read and understand. And Ephesians is one, and that it talks about the church, which is Christ's body, and we need to understand that. But then there's Colossians, which we just completed, that presents Christ as the head of the body. Philippians is the next one that presents Christian living with Christ, so we'll get into that one next. And then Philemon, which presents Christian living in a pagan society. And then we will also cover that book. So if you cover these four books, Ephesians, Colossians, Philippians, and Philemon, you're going to have a good knowledge of God and even the rest of the book. The Holy Bible is God's Word. We're probably going to talk about that Sunday. And you say, we already know it. Well, we need to really know it as God's Word, and really get it into our life and make it the most important book we have in the world. So I want to talk a little bit about what we're going to talk about. Ephesians is going to reveal the church as God's masterpiece. It is not revealed in the Old Testament. Now, the things of God is revealed in the Old Testament, but it doesn't talk about the church as we understand it. Look at Ephesians 2.10. Ephesians 2.10, and we'll look at that real quick. That says, but we are his workmanship, created in Christ Jesus unto good works, which God has before ordained that we should walk in them. Boy, that's an important verse. Some people don't know why they're here. They don't know where they came from. And they certainly don't know what they should be doing. And the Bible will tell you and will open the door for God to show you what he wants, why he has you on this earth. That's very important that we understand that. So the body of Christ, we're to walk as we would walk in this world against the wiles of the devil. There's two really leaders in this world that try to control us, and one is God, Christ, Holy Spirit, God, and the other is the devil. Well, we're going to learn how to defeat him completely. The church will leave this world and be presented to Christ as a bride. Very interesting. Because Jesus came as God, but he also came as man. So he's the God-man. He's the only one on this earth that is both God and man. And he's going to complete all of this life on this planet. And he is going to be presented a bride, which is the church. So keep that in mind. Very interesting. We're not finished when we leave this earth. We're just getting started. And we need to understand that. So this is the church epistle. If you want to know about the church, you study Ephesians. That's very important. It talks about the fact of Christ in us, Christ in you, as the Holy Spirit. The Christ really comes in you as the Holy Spirit. I think it's Colossians 1:27. So go to Colossians 1:27, because a lot of people don't understand this, and they need to. They need to know that once you receive Christ, you also receive the Holy Spirit in you. Colossians 1:27 says, "To whom God would make known what is the riches of the glory of this mystery among the Gentiles, which is Christ in you, the hope of glory." That's a verse that you want to mark in your Bible, because a lot of people don't understand when they receive Christ. He is represented in us from that point on as the Holy Spirit, and he's right in the center of our being. Right in the center of our being. Not the center of our mind, the center of our being. So, once saved, the Holy Spirit comes to live in you, I believe, forever. And he will represent God through you and in you the rest of eternity. It's very interesting to understand that. The book of Ephesians is probably the leading church of the seven churches, which is in Revelation. These churches are in what today is called modern Turkey. That's where these seven churches were. Very interesting. Ephesians and Colossians and so on. So we need to understand that. Paul went west to Macedonia, then later he went to Ephesus, which is very interesting, was in Turkey. Look at Acts 18:19, and it's going to tell us about this. Very interesting. Acts 18:19 says, "And he came to Ephesus and left them there, but he himself entered into the synagogue and reasoned with the Jews." There were Jewish people there in Ephesus. And you need to understand that. A lot of people don't understand where these churches were. Also look at Acts 19 and verse 10. And this continued for the space of 2 years, so that all they who dwelt in Asia heard the word of the Lord Jesus with the Jews and Greeks, and that was in Ephesus. Very interesting. It talks about that, where that particular place was. Paul met Apollos there. Apollos was also a man of God and was used by God in the ministry. He spoke in the school of Tyrannus there. That's where the school of Tyrannus was. Ephesus was the heart. That city was the heart of the Roman Empire at that particular time. Now, it wasn't as Rome in Italy, but it was of the empire. The Ephesians was the heart of the Roman Empire. So that's one of the reasons that God sent Paul there to speak the word of God, because he could, from there, influence the entire Roman Empire. It was in Turkey, kind of interesting, and which was founded by the Hittites in 2000 B.C. That's when that city was founded. It was founded by the Hittites in Turkey, but that's where, in that area, was where the seven churches were. And Ephesians was the most important one. Also there, interesting enough, was the Temple of Diana there in Ephesus. And that wasn't a good thing. It had Ephesus had the biggest temple there. It was 418 feet by 239 feet. That's pretty good size. You figure a football field, I believe, is 300 feet. This temple was 418 by 239 feet, and so forth. It had the idol of Diana in it, and she was the goddess of fertility. Diana was important in the Satan's kingdom, of course. She was the goddess of fertility. I want you to look at 1 Corinthians 16 and verse 8. 1 Corinthians, that's right after Romans. 1 Corinthians 16 and verse 8. I got to get there myself. But you'll find this very interesting book. Okay, this is, let's see, 1 Corinthians 16, verse 8 says, "But I will tarry in Ephesus until Pentecost." He was actually there about 2 years. "For a great door, an effectual one, is opened unto me, and there are many adversaries." There were all kinds of people in that city. Just like there is in just about every country in the world, including the United States. So, 1 Corinthians 16, 8, and then verse 9, "For a great door, an effectual door, is opened unto me, and there, as I said, many adversaries." So, he was in Ephesus about 2 years. And he taught there in the school of Tyrannus. Yes?
12: And then this, what we're reading then, Ephesians was the letter that he wrote to the Ephesians?
11: Yes. Yes.
12: And he was in prison?
11: That is correct. These, all four of these books that I'm going to be teaching were written from prison. They were called the prison epistles. I'm glad you brought that up. That was a very important issue there. Also, let's see, we want to look, let's see. Let's go to Acts 19:23. Acts 19:23. We're going to see some interesting things here. Acts 19 and verse 23. 19:23. And at the same time, there arose no small stir about the way. The way, of course, is talking about Jesus. And they had a lot of crazy things going on there. Verse 24, for a certain man named Demetrius, a silversmith, who made silver shrines for Diana, brought no small gain unto the craftsmen. One thing about Satan's kingdom, there's a lot of ways to make money in it, and that's what was going on here. Verse 25, whom he called together with the workmen of the occupation and said, sirs, you know that by this craft we have our wealth. Moreover, you see and hear that not alone at Ephesus, but almost throughout all Asia, this Paul has persuaded and turned away many people, saying that they are no gods which are made with hands. In verse 27, so that not only this our craft is in danger to be set at naught, but also that the temple, the great goddess Diana, should be despised, and her magnificence should be destroyed, whom all Asia and the world worships. Very interesting, huh? 28, and when they heard these sayings, they were full of wrath and cried out, saying, great is Diana of the Ephesians. Verse 29, Acts 19, it goes all the way here. And the whole city was filled with confusion, and having caught gifts, it's on verse 29 of Acts 19. The men of Macedonia, Paul's companions, in travel, they rushed with one accord into the theater, and Paul would have entered into the people, the disciples permitted him not. And you can go ahead and read about that story. I'm not going to read the whole thing. But that town was not an easy place to teach, because it was also a center for this Diana of the Ephesians, who was a demonic goddess that people worshiped. And they made shrines and sold them to her, and they made a lot of money for those people. And so they weren't happy about what was going on here. Go to Acts 20 and verse 17. And from Miletus he sent to Ephesus and called the elders of the church, and they were come to him. He said unto them, you know, from the first day that I came to Asia, after the manner I've been with you at all seasons, serving the Lord with all humility of mind, and with many tears and trials, which befell me by the lying in wait of the Jews. And you can go ahead and read about that, but Paul didn't have an easy time there. The Jews also were involved in this money-making deal, and they didn't like it that he was talking about Christ. So that's what's going on also in the world today. There's a lot of places that don't want to hear about Christ. It's not much different today. But interesting enough, in Ephesus, the largest church was there, and the first three chapters are about the heavenly calling of the church. Now, you have to remember why we're studying these first three chapters. It's about God's calling on the church. Yes?
12: Yes. Carmen had a good thing. She was reading from the Bible, Artemis, but it says that Diana was the woman name of Artemis, which was the Greek name.
11: The Greek name was Artemis.
12: Artemis.
11: Okay. Very good. Thank you. So,
13: Pastor, it also says that sales of these idols were falling off as people were introduced to the truth of Christ Jesus.
11: Correct.
13: So that's why they were getting mad.
11: Yeah, these guys were getting mad because they were losing money. I don't think they cared about Diana, but the point was they were losing money, and that was a big deal. There was a lot of confusion there in that city, as well as the teaching of the Word of God. The first three chapters, remember now, is about the heavenly calling of the church. That's what we're going to study in Ephesus here, the first three chapters, and the conduct of the church, and very practical. The last three are about the conduct of the church and are very practical. So we'll study that as we get through this. The head of the church is in heaven.
12: Jerry, did you say the heavenly calling of the church? The first three
11: was about the calling of the church, the heavenly calling of the church. And the second three chapters are about the conduct of the church. Very practical on how we are to operate on this earth. Now, the interesting thing is the head of the church is in heaven, but the foot of the church is on the earth. Heaven is the head, and the foot of the church is on the earth. We're the feet of Christ on the earth. That's very interesting. Now, the first half is about doctrine. The last half is practical serving of the Lord. So we're going to learn both of those as we study this book called Ephesians. And the interesting thing about it is we're only going to get through about the first two or three verses tonight, because it's so heavy in doctrine that we need to really search it out. So, Ephesians chapter 1, verses 1 and 2. Paul, an apostle of Jesus Christ, by the will of God. He didn't make himself an apostle himself. God chose him to be an apostle. Now, and to the saints that are at Ephesus. Saints and believers are the same thing. Now, yeah, I just want to tell you that. And to the faithful in Christ Jesus, grace be to you. That's from God. By grace, he offers us the gift of salvation. It's by grace. You don't earn a gift. You receive a gift. We want to do that. And peace. Peace comes by receiving the gift from God, our Father, and from the Lord Jesus Christ. Now, the gifts of God are from the Father and the Lord Jesus Christ. You need to understand that. Jesus now is Christ's human name. That's his human name, man, the manly name, the man, Jesus. Christ is his title or heavenly name. Keep that in mind. Paul always put the name Christ first. Very interesting. Usually he put the name of Christ first, so that's important. apostles received their commission directly from the lips of Christ. They were called out by Christ. I'm talking about apostles. They're very special people. They're called out by Christ, not from man. God calls them out by Jesus Christ and God the Father, who raised him from the dead. God the Father is involved in all of this. Look at Galatians 1:1. Galatians 1:1. I'm going to show you in the Bible these things. It says, Paul, an apostle, not of men, neither by man, but by Jesus Christ and God the Father, who raised him from the dead. So apostles were called personally by, from God the Father and the Lord Jesus Christ. The church on the earth didn't come up with apostles and all that stuff. God called them. And so we have to understand that. Jesus is his human name, Christ is his title, and so forth.
13: Pastor Terry, I read somewhere, sometime back, something along the lines of that Christ didn't go before Jesus in the title. That it didn't go before, Christ didn't go before Jesus until after the resurrection, until after he was crucified, and then the word Christ
11: that,
13: then
11: yes,
13: before
11: I believe that
13: Christ.
11: Is correct. And but Paul usually put Christ first. Now he didn't. I see in that one place there, but it's very interesting. So the apostles saw the Savior after his resurrection. They also saw him before that, but they saw him after. Some people think Paul took the place of Judas. I don't know if that's true or not. That's just what some people think. The apostles wrote down the words of God. God dictated to them. I want you to see that. We want to know where the Bible came from. It came from God. He dictated to a person, and they wrote it down. The Bible did not come from the apostles. We need to understand that. It was dictated by to them. Look at John 14:26. John 14. These are just little information that we need to have. 14 and 26. Okay. But the Comforter, who is the Holy Spirit, whom the Father will send in my name, he shall teach you all things and bring all things to your remembrance, whatever I have said unto you. Now, the one that's working primarily on the earth at this in this day is the Holy Spirit. And he's also working in believers. Look up John 16:13. John 16:13. Nevertheless, when he, the Spirit of truth, that's the Holy Spirit, is come, he will guide you into all truth, for he shall not speak of himself, but whatever he shall hear, that shall he speak, and he will show you things to come. He goes on, he shall glorify me, for he shall restore of mine and show it unto you. All things that the Father has are mine. Therefore said I, this is Jesus talking, that he may take of mine and show it unto you. Well, one of the ways he shows it unto us is by the Holy Spirit. The apostles also worked miracles. They worked miracles, as did God. Believers do also, but the apostles worked miracles. Look at

0: look in Mark 6. Mark 6 and verse 13 says, "And they cast out many demons and anointed with oil many that were sick and healed them." The apostles did that. They just want us to know that's what they did. Look at Luke 9:1. Luke 9:1. Once you see these things in the Word. "Then he calls his 12 disciples together, gave them power and authority over all demons and to cure diseases. And he sent them to preach," verse 2, "the kingdom of God and to heal the sick." Now, he not only had the apostles, but his disciples also did those things. Look at Acts 2:43. Acts chapter 2 and verse 43. Have it here in just a minute. Acts 2:43. "And fear came upon every soul, and many wonders and signs were done by the apostles." Now the reason they were able to do those things was from the Holy Spirit and from Jesus. He blessed them. Now, also they had to have the right words. 2 John 10. That's a chapter. I'm not going to read that whole thing. Just read when you have a chance. 2 John 10. I don't think that's a chapter. I don't know what that is. But anyway, they also had to have the right doctrine. It came from God.
1: Verse 42, it says,
0: "Okay."
1: "And they continued steadfastly in the apostles' doctrine."
0: Okay,
1: and
0: that's it. What is it? 40 what?
1: It's Acts 2:42.
0: Oh, Acts 2:42. Okay. So anyway, they were given the right to do miracles,
1: yes.
0: But that all came from God. They didn't do that stuff on their own. They were given a universal commission to start churches. 2 Corinthians 11:28. It's right after Romans. It's 2 Corinthians 11:28. I don't think there's an 11. Maybe there is.
1: Yes, there is.
0: Oh, good. Yes, there is. 11:28. Okay, that says, "Besides those things that are without, that which comes upon me daily, the care of all the churches." That was the point. The apostles were the first ones. They were to found churches, and they were to care for them.
1: Yes.
0: We have to understand that the church was God's idea, and we also talked about early on, the church actually is going to be the true believers in the church will be the bride of Christ.
1: That was Paul talking about all the things that it says, he was thrice loved by beaten with rods, once loved by stone, and then it keeps going on. He then says, "Besides all those things that are without, that which cometh upon you daily, the care of all the churches."
0: Yes.
1: That's what Paul was
0: talking
1: about, the things that
0: so happened. They had the care of the churches. God was caring for the church through them at that particular point. Apostleship was the will of God, not of man. Somebody didn't decide to be an

0: or the church didn't call people to be apostles unless God gave them the right to do so. Look at 1 Timothy 1:12. New Testament's about this stuff, but very interesting. So what did I say? 1 Timothy 1:12, right. Okay. 1 Timothy 1:12. That says, I thank Jesus Christ our Lord, who has enabled me, in that he counted me faithful, putting me in the ministry. Paul's talking about Christ put him in the ministry. It wasn't his idea. Christ put him there. And we need to understand that that's what Christ does. It was the will of God for Paul. 1 Corinthians there. And verse 12, Paul says very simply, he calls him Christ Jesus here, interesting enough. He said, Christ Jesus put me in the ministry. So people shouldn't be pastors or preachers or teachers because they want to. It's because God calls them to do that. And so we need to understand that. He said, here's what he was before, 1 Timothy 1:13, look at this. Who was before a blasphemer, a persecutor, and injurious, but I obtained mercy because I did it ignorantly in unbelief. People that sin usually do it in unbelief. Very interesting there. And so it was the will of God for Paul. It was God's idea. You see that constantly. I just happened to be open to Philemon here, and it says, Paul, a prisoner of Jesus Christ, and Timothy, our brother, unto Philemon, our dearly beloved and fellow worker. So Paul was a prisoner of Jesus Christ by Christ desiring that, and Paul receiving it. That's how Paul got in the ministry. He said he was one of the worst sinners that ever lived before he became a follower of Christ. Very interesting. And so when God calls us to do something, he, by his grace, it's a gift of God, as it was to Paul. So the saints, or the believers in Ephesus, belonged to God. A saint is one who has trusted Christ and is set aside for the sole use of the Godhead for his service. Believers and saints are practically the same thing, but God calls people to serve him, and God leads us into what we are to do. We don't come up with that our own idea. That's the point. Okay. So the term saint is the Godward aspect of a Christian. The term saint. The term believer is the man aspect of Christian. They're both the same, but God calls believers saints, and man calls believers believers, is pretty much the way it works. So what does it mean to be saved? That's a very interesting question. We need to know what it means to be saved. We are anointed and put in Christ or Christ in us, which is called by the Holy Spirit. Look at 1 Corinthians 12, verse 12. 1 Corinthians 12 and verse 12. Corinthians right after Romans. 1 Corinthians 12, verse 12. I want you to see these things. For as the body is one and has many members, all the members of that one body, being many, are one body, so also is Christ. Okay, very important there that we get that. Verse 13, for by one Spirit were we all baptized into one body, whether we be Jews or Greeks, whether we are bond or free, and have all been made to drink unto one Spirit. Verse 14 says, for the body is not one member, but many. It's very interesting. As far as God is concerned, there's not a lot of difference between Jews and Gentiles. If they're in the body of Christ, they're in the, that's what they're in, both of them. So they're believers.
1: So all the believers are members of the body of Christ.
0: That is correct. That's right. So we are in him by the Holy Spirit of God. He's on the earth working all these things out. You and me, and I and you, and I told you before, Colossians 1:27 says that we are one in Christ. And Christ is in us, represented by the Holy Spirit of God. So we're in him, he's in us, we're in his body, we belong to him once we receive him. And that's what it means to be saved, is to be in Christ and Christ in you. We're joined to him by the Holy Spirit. Christ is our head, and he is to direct us. Now that's important. And what a lot of people don't understand, once we become a Christian, Christ is our head. He is to direct us in whatever we're doing, in everything, every day. He is to direct us. The New Testament speaks directly to us in a personal way. Now, grace and peace. Peace, another word for peace is shalom. You've heard that word. A lot of times Jews greet each other, shalom. They're talking about peace. That's what that means. So we must have grace before you can experience peace. We have to have that gift of God before we have real peace. That's important. Look at Romans 5:1. Romans chapter 5 and verse 1. Therefore, being justified by faith, we have peace with God through our Lord Jesus Christ. Faith comes first before we have the peace. That is very clear. Peace is peace with God because our sins are forgiven, which is by the grace of God. It's very important. Grace and peace come from the Lord Jesus Christ. The Lord Jesus Christ is seated at God's right hand in the heavens. That's where he's at now. He's seated at the right hand of the Father. The Holy Spirit was already in Ephesus, indwelling the believers that were there. There were some believers in Ephesus before Paul went there to teach. Yes.
1: It says, peace here is not
2: not a subjective feeling of peace. Rather, this peace is the state of being at peace instead of war.
0: Yes.
2: That's very good.
0: Yes, that's very good. So there were already some believers in Ephesus before Paul went there, because they had the school of Tyrannus and various other things. So, the Word of God tells us, redeem the time, for the days are evil. We have to remember that. The days on this earth as we know it today, there's craziness going on everywhere. Joshua is a book that's in the Old Testament that is similar to Ephesians. It's not the same, exactly the same, but it's similar. There's also a book that's recommended. I don't think I have this book, but it's by a guy named Alan Redpath. You've probably heard of him. But the book is called Victorious Christian Living. And I think it teaches similar to Ephesians, is the idea. Paul knew both Hebrew and Greek. That was the advantage he had when he taught, because he could teach either one. The word Paul means small. he was evidently a small person, not large at all. So the point is, according to Ephesians, God makes saints, disciples, people of the way, people that believe in Christ. Paul is not writing to a local church, but to all believers. He is writing to everyone. So we need to understand that he was there in Ephesus at the school of Tyrannus. But he was he wasn't the first one there, but he was told by God to go there and teach truth. Now, Paul wrote this epistle to believers in Christ, and he wrote being dictated to by the Holy Spirit and from God's unmerited favor and so forth. Now, let's go back to Ephesians, and I want to talk about a few things here, and then we're going to go to the next verse. Ephesians chapter 1 and 2, Paul, an apostle. Remember, he was called to be an apostle by Christ and the Holy Spirit by the will of God. He wasn't one because he thought he should be. God called him to be an apostle to the saints who are at Ephesus and to the faithful in Christ Jesus. So this book was written to all believers. Grace be unto you and peace. It's always grace first, then peace, from God our Father and from the Lord Jesus Christ. So, God the Father is the one that really brought all this into being. We need to understand that. Now we want to go to, verse 3. Paul's writing to the Christians. The Holy Spirit is directing him, and so forth. Okay, now verse 3. Blessed be the God and Father of our Lord Jesus Christ, who has blessed us with all spiritual blessings in heavenly places in or through Christ. So God is, the Father has blessed you and I, so we praise him with our lips because he first made us blessed. Now, these things are very important, I'm going to say. We say he is blessed. He makes us blessed. He wanted us to have basically what he has, only he's not going to give up the Godhead, of course. Blessed means happy and joyful. God is rejoicing today because of you, because he was able to call you. God is blessed, and he is rejoicing because you have come to him. So, he has blessed us through and in Christ. He did it first in heavenly places. We're all blessed with all spiritual blessings in heavenly places. As far as God's concerned, you're blessed in the heavenlies right now. You need to understand that. That's what this says. We are seated in Christ in the third heaven. We are there, as well as on the earth, remember. So we're already in Christ in the third heaven. Once you receive Jesus, you are there in spirit, not in body, we're on the earth. Regardless of what your position is down here, you are in the heavenlies in Christ, even when you're down in the dumps on the earth, even when you don't feel good. You're still in Christ at the right hand of the Father. Very interesting. We're kind of in two places at the same time. He has given us that position. That's why we praise him, because he has blessed us with all spiritual blessings. In Joshua, in the Old Testament, the Canaan land was given to the children of Israel by God. But they had to accept it.
1: The spiritual blessings are the kind of like the gifts?
0: Yes. Yes. Uh-huh. We'll get into that as we get a little further here. But it's kind of interesting. God said, I told the Jews, he said, I brought you out of Egypt so I could put you into the place I've given you. Now, the older ones, as you know, stayed in the desert for 40 years and wouldn't go in. But the younger children of those people went in and took the land because it was a gift of God. And that has to do with why he told Joshua they were going to take that city, the biggest city in the place. He said, you're not going to have to fight for this. Joshua, he was all ready to fight for the thing and take it. God said, no, it's a gift. Just march around the walls for 6 days, one time, don't say a word. And then the seventh day, I want you to march around seven times. And at the seventh time, the walls fell down. They went in and took it. There was no fighting to it. They took the city because it was a gift of God. Very interesting. And so the point is, God gives us heaven when we receive Christ. It's a gift. We don't have to fight for it. But there are things he wants us to do as a church here on the earth, and that we're going to study as we get into it here. But we're in a different position than we were. He gives us that position. It's called salvation. That's a gift of God. We don't earn it. We're not good enough for it. We're sinners, as long as we're on this earth. But if we receive Christ, he blesses us with spiritual blessings in the third heaven, which we will receive when we get there. So, like I said, he's the head, we're the feet on the earth. That's the deal. That's why we praise him, because he's blessed us with all spiritual blessings, even though you may be going through difficulty now. That's the deal. So, Canaan land was given to the children of Israel by God, but they had to accept it. They had to go into it. They had to take it. We have to take what God gives us on the earth. Salvation, and so forth. Canaan is a picture of where we live today. Canaan was a place where God could bless his people, and that's why he gave them that land. We have to understand it. All battles are fought on the earth. There's no battles in heaven anymore. There might have been at one time. We are now in Christ. He has made us justification and sanctification. You're not the same as you were before you were saved. God has given you things once you're saved. And we have to realize we're not the same. I did a lot of things I wasn't proud of before I was saved. But once I was saved, God, it was a gift of God. He changed things in me. He gave me justification and sanctification. Those two things. I now have everything in Christ. I've been blessed with all spiritual blessings. So have you. But you only get them on the earth as you obey his word and so forth. That's why we have the Bible. We find out what he doesn't want us to do and what he does want us to do. So you have to read it and find out. We've been blessed with these things, but we have to find out what we have.
3: 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Dear Heavenly Father, I'm a sinner and lost, but I believe that the Lord Jesus Christ died on the cross for me, and that he rose from the dead on the third day, and right now I receive the Lord Jesus Christ as my personal Savior and Lord. Thank you, Lord, for saving me. Our phone number is 962-1477. That's 962-1477. This is Pelly Road Christian Fellowship.
4: Their first child died at birth, and now they were certain their second would as well. Cast yourself in. Paul moved to a Muslim city to share Jesus' love. He used his platform as a factory manager to show Jesus' kindness to his workers. One morning, one of his Muslim workers, Adam, came to him desperate. Through tears, Adam shared that his first child had died at birth because of a hole in her heart. Adam said, "The doctor said we would probably keep having babies with this defect. And now my wife Eve, who's 8 months pregnant, is bleeding, exactly like our first child who died. Please come to our home and pray for our child." So that's what Paul did, praying in Jesus' name. A month later, their baby was born healthy, no hole in the heart. Adam and Eve told everyone in their Muslim community how Jesus healed their child. And they asked Paul if they could meet with him to learn more about Jesus, who had healed their precious child. Jesus is pouring out his power in the Muslim world. Join what he's doing. FrontiersUSA.org.
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6: There's a generation of Americans who remember a different kind of school, and what's been lost says a great deal about what's gone wrong. Not long ago, high school meant shop class and home economics. It meant driver's education, typing class, and civics. Real civics, not the activist version being taught today. It meant school dances, class rings, and summers spent in unstructured play where kids learned to settle their own disputes without an adult hovering over every interaction. Well, these weren't frivolous things. They were the building blocks of capable, self-sufficient adults. More than half of high school seniors bought class rings in the 1980s. Today, that number has dropped below 20%, a small detail that reflects something much larger. The traditions that once marked the passage from childhood to adulthood have quietly disappeared, and few people stopped to ask what we were replacing them with. The answer, unfortunately, is leftist political activism and ideological programming. As schools narrowed their focus to standardized testing and liberal causes, the practical courses vanished. Home economics taught young people to cook, budget, and manage a household. Shop class built the kind of hands-on confidence that no amount of screen time can replicate. Financial literacy gave students tools they would use every single day of their adult lives. The loss of these courses has produced what we see all around us. Young adults unable to fend for themselves, living in their parents' basements long after they should have launched. Modern psychology is now confirming what previous generations understood intuitively, that unstructured, unsupervised childhood experiences quietly build a resilience that today's children are just not developing. We scheduled and supervised the spontaneity right out of childhood, and we are paying for it. But there are signs of pushback. Schools in Georgia, California, and elsewhere are bringing back shop classes. More than a million students have left traditional public schools in recent years for homeschooling, charter schools, and micro schools. Parents are demanding substance over ideology. And the Trump administration's effort to return education authority to the states creates a genuine opening for reform. The goal of education was never to produce activists. It was to raise literate, moral, and capable citizens who could maintain a free society. That goal is worth reclaiming. Don't miss a single issue of our Education Reporter. Sign up for alerts online at phyllisschlafly.com. Join us again for the Phyllis Schlafly Report.
7: August 15th, losing it. Have you ever gotten so accustomed to something that you began to appreciate it less? Could be your job, home, family, maybe personal and religious liberties. Whatever the blessing, you enjoy it each and every day while having less and less concern for it. This is what happens when we take something for granted. We forget that the good things in this life are gifts. So how do we respond when we nearly lose these gifts? Mike had many scares in his life, but when he acknowledged God's message in the fear, his life began to change. He's here to share with us his true story on this Unshackled Daily Devotional.
8: I didn't have much to offer Lainey when we got married at the end of 1972. I had just been drafted after flunking out of college, but she took a chance on me. It didn't take long for my drinking and pot smoking to cause problems, and she left me for a few days, long enough to make me wonder about my purpose in life. But she came back, and I carried on as before. When I got orders to go to Korea, I bargained with God to change my orders. Then when he answered my prayer, I dismissed it as coincidence. I wonder how many marriages are like ours was for many years. We stayed together because we didn't know what else to do, always hoping things would be different. Lainey left me again, and this time I was the one who went back to her. Each of us thought the other was wrong and needed to change, but neither knew how. And then she did change. Jesus came into her heart, and she started going to church and reading the Bible. She took me to see an evangelistic movie about the end times that really scared me. Our marriage got worse, and we were ready to separate again when I cried out to God and asked him to save me. Peace flooded my heart like a tidal wave as God made me a new creature in Christ. Jesus set me free of profanity, alcohol, and drugs, and our marriage became a reflection of his love. And no one deserved new life less than I, but...
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14: Stacy, the cylinders are tubes! The tubes are the records! Quick, find a tube!
13: Well, the two cubs had indeed discovered the true treasure of the Collins Mansion. They sat there listening to the voice of Mr. Collins from some 20 years ago.
15: It was against the evil pride of Haman that God used the lives of the noble Mordecai and the beautiful Jewish girl Esther to save the lives of the entire nation of Israel.
16: The king is pleased to know that by the end of this day, I will have gathered every beautiful girl in the city.
17: Your Esther is now a part of the harem of King Ahasuerus. She will never come home.
7: So Esther began her life in the harem with hundreds of other girls who had been gathered by the king for the purpose of choosing a new queen. Every day was filled with beauty treatments and lessons on manners and etiquette.
18: Esther, have you tried the new lotion? You haven't even opened yours. Smell this. Isn't this the most heavenly scent?
19: It is lovely, Shireen.
18: You have got to snap out of it. This is our life now. We should make the best of it.
19: I want you to make the best of it.
18: I want you to make the best of it. Esther, you are the most beautiful woman in Persia. You could be the next queen.
19: I don't want to be the next queen.
18: We are going to be here for the rest of our lives. Wouldn't it be better to be here for the rest of your life as queen?
19: I don't know why God has put me here, but it is not to parade around and win a contest.
20: Esther, dear.
19: Yes, Manoush.
20: Do you have some of the new lotion
19: on the table?
20: I just thought that. Since you won't be using it.
19: Yes, you may have it.
18: No, she can't.
20: Sit down, Shireen.
19: Why should this be wasted on Esther when she prefers to go around looking like a scrub maid?
21: Pearls, beads, bracelets, belts, what every girl would dream of. Beauty and a life that can't be topped. Maids, gifts, power, wealth, I'm going to be the queen of. Ruling from on high, I can't be stopped. And with my good looks and sultry gaze and people skills that go for days, I'm sure to find the king's good favor. And my great name they'll speak forever. Queen Manoush. Yeah. I want what I want, to be the chosen one, to stand next to the king and make demands of everyone. I want what I want, a kingdom I can run. Oh, how I want to be the chosen one.
22: Manoush, Esther is more beautiful on her worst day than you will ever be.
19: Shireen.
21: I suppose you think even you could rule Persia better than I. I don't think so, you little worm.
22: Rule? Who said anything about ruling? Food, spas, parties, trips, more than a girl could think of. Living like a queen would be the best.
21: Dear, you need rest.
22: Soils, horses, ships, throwing the kitchen sink. Of course, as queen, I have more than the rest. And with my sweet voice and gentle touch, and when he sees I don't need much, I'm sure to find the king's good favor.
21: You don't need much?
22: And my new trends the world will crave for. Don't you love the sound of it? Queen Shireen!
23: No! I want what I want, to be the chosen one. The fame and the big name, oh, just imagine all the fun. I want what I want.
21: He should hit me and get this done.
23: Oh, how I want.

0: chosen one. I want to be the chosen one. I must be off now. You really ought to eat something, Esther. You look pale and, well, bye now.
1: Her parents must have both been serpents.
2: She's petty and selfish, but she's harmless. We have to live together here. She won't do anything to really anger the rest of the girls. They wouldn't put up with it.
3: Esther!
2: Hey, guy. Come in.
1: Well, I'm off, too. You do need to eat.
2: I will eat. Now go. Good morning, hey guy. How are you?
3: I am fine. I'm here about you.
2: Me? What have I done now?
3: It's time you take this seriously. I have allowed you more freedom than any of the other girls.
2: You have been very kind to me.
3: But you have returned my kindness with indifference.
2: Indifference? How?
3: You are not preparing for the king. You will not be ready, and you will not be selected.
2: Hey, guy, I do not want to be selected.
3: This contest is not just about who gets to wear the crown.
2: Well, then what is it about?
3: It is about something much bigger than just you.
2: It is.
3: Esther, the queen is not just an ornament in the palace. She often has opportunity to affect things, to affect the king. Our king needs the right queen to help him rule.
2: I don't want to help rule. I want to be left alone. I have given in to the fact that I will live out my life here with the other girls. I just want to get by. That is enough for me.
3: Are you truly unaware that Manoush may be selected?
2: I expect that she will. She seems to want it badly enough.
3: She is the very worst sort of woman to become queen.
2: She is not my favorite either, but she really is harmless.
3: You have let your sorrow turn into despair, and you have closed your eyes to all that is going on.
2: Like what, hey guy?
3: She is not harmless. Manoush is ruthless, and she has a lust for power. Do you know what happened to her maid?
2: I heard she fell.
3: Manoush beat her almost to death with a clay pot.
2: Beat her? Why?
3: The poor girl dropped a bottle of lotion, and it shattered.
2: She beat her because of lotion?
3: No, she beat her because she is wicked and has no thought for anyone but herself. There is no end to what she may do if she becomes queen.
2: Is the maid going to be all right?
3: If she survives, her face will be horribly scarred.
2: I didn't think she was capable of something like this.
3: That is because you will not open your eyes. If she becomes queen, not only will the entire kingdom suffer at her hands, she will make it her purpose in life to make every girl in the harem wish they were dead. Her jealousy has no bounds.
2: She would. She would do that.
3: If she is selected, you and every girl here will suffer for the rest of your lives.
2: Those sweet girls.
3: Esther, the king needs you to be selected. The kingdom needs you to be selected, and the girls here desperately need you to be selected. If you were to wake up and do what you need to do, I am certain you would become queen. But if you continue to sit in here and despair for yourself, everyone will suffer. Perhaps the gods brought you here for this very time and purpose.
2: For such a time as this.
3: Perhaps.
2: Hey, guy.
3: Yes.
2: What do I do first?
3: Let's get you some food. Come on! We need some food in here. We will begin after you eat. Oh, there is much to do.
4: Each of the girls completed 12 months of beauty treatments before seeing the king. When the time came for them to be presented to the king, as the scripture puts it, the king loved Esther more than all the women, and she found favor and kindness with him more than all the girls.
5: Behold the new queen of Persia, Queen Esther!
4: While the kingdom celebrated, evil plans were being prepared that would change the lives of Esther and Mordecai forever.
6: Hi, I'm Abijah from Manchester, Pennsylvania. Vignette. You know what I like to listen to the most? Pocket Tales, of course. Don't go away. We got a pocket full of Pocket Tales coming right up.
7: Welcome, everyone. Nat the Beaver here. I have a very sweet mom here with me today that would love to tell you what she thinks about paws and tails. Go ahead, ma'am, that I have never met before.
8: I love that the kids in the club are so fun and take care of each other while they are learning about God.
7: Mom, read the whole script.
8: And I love that Ned Cleaver character. He is my favorite.
7: Better. Much better.
8: Stop slouching, Ned.
7: Mom!
4: In the book of Esther, chapter 2, verse 21, it reads, "In those days, while Mordecai was sitting at the king's gate, Bigthan and Teresh, two of the king's officials from those who guarded the door, became angry and sought to lay hands on Ahasuerus."
9: Ardia, you're late today.
1: I'm sorry, Mordecai.
9: It's all right. I've been slow to finish my letter anyway.
1: I have a letter for Esther, too.
9: You've been practicing, I see. Good for you. Our lessons have been of some use. And here is my completed letter to Esther as well.
1: Bye.
9: Ardia.
1: Yes?
9: You've forgotten the gift for the guard.
1: Oh.
9: These letters would not go far without this.
1: Sorry. Bye.
10: Shalom, Ardia.
1: Oh, Lydia. Shalom.
10: Come, see the new rugs.
1: I'm in a hurry now. I'll come back soon.
11: Look out! I can't stop! Go, girl!
10: Ah! Are you all right, Ardia?
1: I'm fine. There's mud all over my new robe.
10: You were almost killed. You should be thankful for just a little mud. Are you all right?
12: I have customers.
1: I'm fine. Until Mother sees my new robe, she's gonna kill me.
13: It must end. We cannot act alone.
14: We will not be alone. There are plenty of others who will back us up. And once Ahasuerus is killed, we will be set for life.
1: The king?
15: So, we kill him tonight?
14: And tomorrow, our lives change forever.
1: Oh no! I've got to tell Mordecai! Mordecai! Mordecai!
9: Arya? What's the matter?
1: I just heard them. They're going to kill the king. Tonight.
9: What? Who is?
1: Those two men over there. The guards.
9: Bigthan and Teresh? What about them?
1: I just heard them. They're going to kill the king. Tonight.
9: So, the grumbling has grown into assassination.
1: What will we do? Tell the other guards?
9: No. It's difficult to know who we can trust these days. We will add another letter to our stack for Esther.
1: Yes. She'll stop them.
9: We must pray for the king's protection and... we will do what we can do.
1: I will run as fast as I can.
9: And do not forget the gift for the guard. You must calm down and do this well.
1: Yes, I will.
9: Here. This letter must get to Esther. Now, be calm.
1: I'll be calm. I'm going calmly.
4: Mordecai told Queen Esther, and Esther informed the king in Mordecai's name. Now, when the plot was investigated and found to be true, the two men, Bigthan and Teresh, were hanged on a gallows, and it was written in the book of the Chronicles in the king's presence.
16: Good morning, Mimukan. Mordecai, there has never been a worse day.
9: And what could happen to make this day so bad?
17: Yes, what could be so bad?
16: I am here to tell you all that Haman has been promoted by the king himself.
17: No, that is sour news.
16: Haman is now second only to the king.
17: How could this happen?
16: He's a viper, that Haman. I would be one to agree with you. But by order of the king, he is a viper that we all will bow down to when he passes by.
17: Oh, that this day had not happened. And here he comes now, leading his own parade.
18: Make way for Haman the Magnificent! King's most favored prince!
17: So now we bow to the prince of vipers. Haman the Magnificent! What a kind bow.
16: I will not bow. What do you mean you will not? I am a Jew. I bow only to the God of our fathers.
5: Make way for Haman the Magnificent, the king's most favored prince.
16: This will mean nothing good for you, Mordecai.
4: Every day, Haman would parade by, and everyone would bow to him, except Mordecai.
5: Make way for Haman the Magnificent, the king's most favored prince.
19: I don't see him. Maybe he's not here today.
20: I see him. He is indeed here and as proud as ever. This little worm of a man thinks that he can continue to defy me.
19: I had the warning sent to him. He just says that he is a Jew and he will not bow to anyone but his God. We could just have him killed.
20: No. Jew. These Jews are everywhere. This people who will not bow to me, who will not obey the laws of the king. These are dangerous people.
19: I don't know about how dangerous.
20: I have a thought. One that I think will appeal to the king, if presented properly. They are very dangerous people.
4: Haman's anger burned against Mordecai, and the evil in his heart swelled with thoughts of vengeance. By the time that he presented his plan to the king, it had become a sick and monstrous plan to destroy not just Mordecai, but every Jew in Persia, man, woman, or child.
20: Almighty Ahasuerus, there is a certain people scattered and dispersed among your people in the kingdom.
21: A certain people?
20: Their laws are different from ours, and they do not observe the king's laws. So it is not in the king's interest to let them remain.
21: This rabble refuses to obey my laws?
20: If it is pleasing to the king, let it be decreed that they be destroyed, and I will pay 375 tons of silver to those who carry on the king's business to put into the king's treasuries.
21: So you propose to pay for the cleaning up of these people yourself?
20: I feel strongly, Lord, that they are a scourge in your kingdom.
21: Haman, you are a good and faithful man.
20: It is my very purpose to serve you.
21: Keep your money. The money and the people you speak of are yours. Do with them as you please.
4: Ahasuerus gave Haman his signet ring, with which Haman could stamp any edict he wrote, and it would become law. A law that could not be revoked, even by the king himself.
20: Read it back to me. Just the last part.
19: To destroy, to kill, and to annihilate all the Jews, both young and old, women and children, in one day, the 13th day of the 12th month, which is the month of Adar, and to seize their possessions as plunder.
20: It is perfect. I have an appointment with the king. Clean it up and make copies for each province and in its own language. The king is waiting for me. Can I consider this completed?
19: I will see to it.
4: The announcement went out that all of the Jews were to be slaughtered on a single day. And while the king and Haman sat together drinking wine, the city of Susa was thrown into chaos and confusion.
6: I'm from Barrie, Ontario. Don't go away. There's more Pleasant Tales coming right up.
22: Hey there, everyone. Dave Carl here. We want to put your kid on an episode of Pleasant Tales saying something like this. Hi, I'm Henry from North Carolina. If I could spend the day with CJ, I'd want to build a treehouse together. Now, we have some suggested scripts for you waiting just inside the clubhouse. We can't wait to hear what you all come up with. Record them, send them in, and we'll broadcast them to the world.
2: Well, I want something very special for the girls today.
23: I will see what the cook suggests, my queen. Thank you.
2: My queen.
24: The
0: What? What is terrible?
3: It's Mordecai.
0: What's wrong with him?
3: He's crying.
0: He's sobbing. Why is he sobbing?
3: He's torn his clothes, and he's lying in ashes.
0: Look at me. What happened?
3: He wouldn't talk to us. He sits there and sobs.
0: Hey, Thatch, take him close and find out why he is mourning.
8: Yes, my queen. Mordecai, the queen has sent me to you. What has happened?
9: Here, take this to her.
8: What is this?
9: It is the edict that Haman has made to slaughter all the Jews on one day. You must tell Esther to go and plead with the king. Tell her to beg for the lives of her people.
8: Her people?
9: The Jews! Go!
8: My queen.
0: What is going on?
4: After Queen Esther heard about the edict and of Mordecai wanting her to go into the king, she slumped onto her couch.
0: How could someone do such a thing?
8: My queen, Mordecai said that you were a Jew.
0: Yes, I am. You must tell this to no one. Do you understand?
8: Of course, my queen.
0: You must go back and tell him. No one goes into the king uninvited. If one enters the king's presence without his permission, there is but one law. That person be taken out and put to death. The only exception is if the king holds out his scepter to save his life. Hathach, tell him that I have not been summoned to come to the king for 30 days. I can't just go in uninvited. Tell him.
8: Of course, my queen.
4: So this message was delivered to Mordecai. And soon Hathach was back in Esther's room.
8: This, my queen, is his reply. Do not imagine that you in the king's palace can escape any more than all the Jews. For if you remain silent at this time, relief and deliverance will arise for the Jews from another place, and you and your father's house will perish. And who knows whether you have not attained royalty for such a time as this.
0: For such a time as this.
23: All my life I've wondered what my God would do with me. Orphan girl with tattered clothes who lives so joyfully. One day I awake and find I'm queen of this great land with the lives of thousands of

Go. Assemble all the Jews who are found in Susa and fast for me. Do not eat or drink for 3 days, night or day. I and my maidens will do the same. And then I will go into the king, which is not according to the law. And if I perish, then I perish.

0: My queen, are you sure?
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2: Mordecai followed Esther's orders, and all of the Jews prayed and did not eat or drink for 3 days. And then, on the third day, Esther stood looking at the door to the inner courtyard and the king.
3: O God of my fathers, be with me now. I am going in to the king.
4: My queen, you have not been called for.
3: I'm aware of that.
4: Do you know what will happen?
3: I'm going in to the king. Please open the door.
4: Please, my queen.
3: I'm going in.
5: 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You have the ships ready or nothing.

0: Acton's story, right there in your own Bible, in the book of Esther. 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The Story of Esther, Part 2, was written and directed by David Carl. I Want What I Want, and For Such a Time as This, were written by Sandy Howell and Mark Edward Lewis. Music was by Tim Hosman, and our sound designer was Eric Basil. Paws and Tales is an Insight for Living production.
1: From the files of Unshackled, Pacific Garden Mission presents Free Indeed. Money became my God when I was young because we were so poor. I'm George Simonka, fourth child in a family of six who lived in a mill town in New Jersey. My parents spoke their native Hungarian, so I didn't learn English for several years. After seeing men without arms who had worked at the mill, I decided to make money the easy way, by gambling. I ran away from home several times and was put in a special class for rebellious children before I quit school altogether. Every job I had was an opportunity to steal. I was 17 when the Japanese bombed Pearl Harbor, so I joined the Navy. But my rebellious attitude eventually earned me a bad conduct discharge in 1944. For the next 5 years, I hitchhiked around the country, working some, stealing more. For a while, I bootlegged. I was a derelict reduced to a rescue mission in Arizona when I heard the gospel the first time. It meant nothing to me, but they gave me a Gospel of John that I read in a cold, wet boxcar in Vancouver. 3 times I read that gospel before I got on my knees asking God to forgive me and make me his own. The Bible promises that if any man be in Christ, he is a new creature. Old things are passed away, behold, all things are become new, and it's true. I went to a rescue mission in Seattle where they helped me grow in faith and responsibility as a man. God gave me a beautiful wife, and we served the Lord more than 40 years as director of 2 rescue missions. God made me whiter than snow through the blood of Christ, who set me free. If the Son, therefore, shall make you free, ye shall be free indeed. If you would like to be free from the weight of sin by accepting Jesus Christ as Lord and Savior, call 1-888-NEED-HIM right now. Free Indeed is a production of Pacific Garden Mission, 1458 South Canal Street, Chicago, Illinois, 60607. 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
3: I'm Elena, and welcome to the Clue Crew. 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
4: He is not real.
9: How can that many people say they saw him and he's still not real?
4: I don't know. Eyewitnesses can make mistakes or even lie.
10: What on earth are we talking about?
7: Bigfoot. They've been yammering about him the whole way home.
10: Bobby, do you believe in Bigfoot?
4: He sure does. He read something in a magazine.
7: An obscure magazine?
4: And he believes the whole thing.
10: Is that true, Bobby?
9: Well, the first part is true. I did read it in this obscure magazine I got from the school library.
10: And the second part, do you believe it?
9: Not a word.
4: What?
7: I had a feeling.
4: silly, Billy. You acted like you believe every word.
9: I was just having fun.
10: Let me see that.
6: You

0: that stuff?
1: No, but a lot of people do.
0: How do you know about it?
1: The idea of Bigfoot has been around for a long, long time. Decades, perhaps centuries.
0: Is it as old as you, Uncle Chuck?
1: Older. Much older.
0: Wow.
1: Hey, I'm not that old. Yet.
2: I don't know how anyone believes that Bigfoot stuff.
1: Says here there are millions of believers.
2: You think that's true?
1: It wouldn't surprise me. People believe some crazy things. As Winston Churchill once said, a lie gets halfway around the world before truth puts on its boots. He wasn't the first to say it, but the point is still valid.
0: The Clue Crew could prove it's a fake.
2: Hard to prove something didn't happen.
0: Well, we could at least prove these people are wrong this time, don't you think?
2: Not from here we can't.
1: But we could from there.
0: Can we? Can we go?
1: Summer break begins in 2 days. If the ticket prices are right, we'll head out and have some fun. It would be good to get the family out in the woods, and we haven't spent much time in the Pacific Northwest.
0: Yeah!
2: Are you serious?
1: I am. I was just thinking this morning we're due for a vacation, and this will be a great challenge for the Clue Crew.
0: Can Bonnie come? I want Bonnie to come too.
1: So do I. I'll call her right now. All right, kids. This is where they say they saw him most recently.
0: Nothing to fear, Bingo. He never comes out when there are good cameras around.
3: Who are all these people?
4: I'm guessing they read the article too, Addy.
1: That and many others.
2: So, tourists?
5: Yes, most likely, Peter.
1: Some are probably conspiracy theorists. Others are just here to see what the hubbub is all about.
4: But that's not why we're here.
1: Nope, Claire, it's not.
2: So, look around, Clue Crew. See what's going on around us. Then, we need to come up with a strategy to get to the truth.
0: Wow, that footprint is huge!
2: I'll get a good picture.
0: I'm hungry.
4: Me too.
1: There's a cafe just down the road.
0: Do they serve food or just weird stuff?
5: Food? I saw the menu.
1: Might have a weird stuff section, if that's what you're looking for.
0: Just normal for me, thanks.
2: This place is packed.
1: Not bad for a small town eatery.
6: Hi, everyone. Welcome to the Bigfoot Cafe. I'm Todd, your server.
5: Bigfoot? But the sign says...
6: Yes, ma'am. We just changed the name. Sign hasn't come in yet.
2: Because of the article that came out?
6: Well, because our owner, Robert Mitchell, was one of the people who saw Bigfoot. In fact, he took the photo on the cover.
4: The grainy photo?
6: Took it through the smoke of the fire when Bigfoot attacked him.
1: I read about that. It must have been pretty scary.
6: Oh, yes. He was in the hospital for 3 days.
2: What were his injuries, if you don't mind my asking?
6: I'd tell you, but it might scare the children.
0: What scares me is the food on page 3. Frog legs? Really?
5: I'm sure the kids can handle it.
6: Claw marks across his chest from the beast itself. Tore right through his shirt.
0: Wow.
2: Can we talk to the owner?
6: He's, pretty busy these days. Lots of interviews. He's probably wandering around somewhere with a crowd around him.
2: Did you see him in the hospital?
6: No, wasn't allowed. He was keeping a low profile. He was so shaken up. Oh, look, I need to tend to other customers. Are you ready to order?
0: Yes.
1: No. Can we have a few more minutes?
6: Sure. I'll be back.
1: Sorry, Abby. I haven't had a chance to look through the menu.
4: We need to meet the owner.
2: Let's see if we can find him after lunch.
1: So this is near where they say Bigfoot attacked. The story says the campers were in a circle here.
0: Then Bigfoot ran into the woods.
2: No trail, Claire?
4: They said the trail stopped at the stream, which isn't far. They don't know if he went north or south at the stream. Nobody's picked up a trail beyond that.
0: Maybe he lives underwater. Like he's a Loch Ness Bigfoot.
3: Exactly.
0: Just joking, Bingo Wingo.
4: That's the problem they keep having with this Bigfoot. Huge, heavy feet that suddenly stop sinking into the ground. He vanishes where it's impossible to vanish.
0: So the question is not, where is Bigfoot? It's, Who is pretending to be Bigfoot?
3: And why?
0: And why?
2: You got it, twins.
3: What do you see, Bingo?
0: Huh. That guy over there is surrounded by a lot of people.
5: You think that's the cafe owner?
1: Let's go have a chat.
7: Even my dog ran from him, and I've seen him stand up to a bear.
8: Why didn't you run?
7: Because this is Bigfoot. A once-in-a-lifetime chance. And nobody has ever gotten a good video of him. I wanted to be the first. I started to film, but the smoke was in the way. And then, boom! He came out of nowhere. He's so fast. Slashed me across the chest. His claws ripped right through my jean jacket like a hot knife through butter. Everybody else ran for their lives, and I don't blame them. Luckily for us, he just wanted our ribeye steaks. He took them and headed for the woods.
9: I heard you still have much more of the story to tell.
7: I do. It's on my desk. Be patient.
2: Sir, Mr. Mitchell, I heard you were in the hospital for 3 days.
7: I was, young man.
2: Why does the hospital have no record of you being there that long?
7: They told you that? You know, hospitals, insurance companies, they don't always keep accurate records. You'll have to talk to them.
4: You're saying they fabricated the amount of time you were there?
7: Oh, boy. I need to get back to the cafe. Problems with the cook. Talk later, everybody.
10: Did you fire him?
1: Peter, how did you know he wasn't at the hospital 3 days?
4: Yeah, Peter. Did you contact the hospital?
2: I didn't, but I had a gut feeling and went with it. I figured if he's faking this whole thing, odds are pretty good he faked an injury that would put him in the hospital.
5: And a hospital isn't going to reveal patient information.
1: So he thought he could get away with the story until your comment.
2: Which technically is true.
1: Right. They have no record of him being there that long.
2: He could have corrected me if I were wrong.
3: But he didn't.
0: You think he's Bigfoot?
2: Maybe. But there were other witnesses. What's their deal?
4: Good question. Let's see if we can find him.
1: Good morning, Peter.
3: You sure slept late.
0: Man, I never want to be a teenager.
3: Yeah, half your life is slept away.
0: I know.
2: For your information, I was up very late researching the other witnesses.
5: And?
2: No connection. None.
4: Do they live nearby?
2: No. They're from different parts of the country. Different jobs, different colleges they attended, grew up in small towns and big cities. It's the most unlikely collection of people. I'm at a loss.
4: So maybe they met online.
2: I think that's the only way to connect them. But I've yet to find where online they all met. There's no clue on any of their social media that I could access.
5: You look tired, Peter.
2: I kept thinking, surely if I look for another 10 minutes or so, I'll find something. An hour later, 2 hours later, 3 hours later, nothing. I think I need a nap.
1: Good idea. Then we'll go back to town, see what we can figure out.
3: Nighty-night, Peter.
2: If I'm not up in 2 hours, go without me.
1: You know what? Let's just head out now. Let him rest.
5: Good idea, Chuck. Has Peter called yet?
1: No, I think he's still asleep. The kid wore himself out.
3: The Clue Crew will not be defeated.
1: I believe that. We're going to follow the clues and solve the mystery. Go Clue Crew!
3: Oh,
1: yeah, probably shouldn't have.
5: Right.
0: Hey, I think I just heard a guy talking in French.
5: There are people here from all over the world, Bobby.
3: They know about Bigfoot in France?
4: They know about him everywhere in the world. Mostly the United States. But the stories are worldwide.
0: So maybe those people met here, and not online.
1: That's very possible, Bobby.
4: If they all came here for Bigfoot, they could have all been convinced to fake this thing.
0: All of them? At the same time?
4: Maybe. Maybe not. Maybe this wasn't their first time here.
3: We should call Peter.
4: Yep. Time to wake him up.
11: Hey, Claire.
4: Peter, I have you on speaker.
11: Can anyone outside our group hear me?
4: No.
11: Good.
4: Peter, we have an idea. Maybe we should check to see if the people on that list of witnesses have been here before.
11: Already on it. I've been up and down the street at hotels and motels checking guest registries.
3: I thought you were sleeping.
11: Tried. Then this idea popped into my head.
4: What did you find?
11: 10 of the 12 names. That's a lot. Each were here at different times. But then recently, They all came. But here's what's crazy. The last time they were all here, they came with campers and tents. All of them. No trace that any stayed at the hotels. What are the odds of that?
1: Pretty slim.
11: They've been in contact. Probably some closed chat room.
4: But somebody had to spearhead it.
8: The cafe owner.
11: That's my guess.
3: We should talk to him again.
11: Not yet. There's a piece to this puzzle we haven't figured out yet.
3: Why?
0: Why they did it.
3: Yep.
0: You don't think it's just for fun?
4: That's a lot of trouble and expense for fun, Bobby.
0: But skiing is a lot of trouble and expense for fun.
4: That's a good point.
11: Anyway, why is the question we need to answer? I'm heading back to the hotel for a real nap. Let's meet back there in a couple hours when I'm rested.
5: Sounds good, Peter.
1: Stay quiet. I don't want to wake Peter.
5: He's got to be exhausted.
10: I think I found him.
5: Peter, you're up already?
2: Didn't sleep. I started thinking, maybe there's profit in this somehow.
3: My guess is the cafe owner.
2: Right. He's definitely seeing a profit from this, but why the others?
0: Maybe he's giving some of his profits to other people.
2: But how much and for how long? It's just not enough money and too complicated to make that work.
4: You have another idea?
2: I do, Claire. I found a website that lists new book deals. And guess what just landed?
3: Bigfoot.
2: Bigfoot's Revenge. A true story. Got a nice little signing bonus split 12 ways. Plus profit sharing on the sales of the books.
0: So they all get money on the book sales.
2: Bingo.
3: Huh?
1: You solved it, Peter.
3: Not yet, Uncle Chuck.
1: No?
3: First we have to prove it, then we have to stop it.
2: She's right. The Clue Crew has some work to do.
0: You have an idea?
2: No. I need help here and my brain is fried.
5: I bet.
2: But here's what I keep thinking about. Maybe there's a reason.
0: Okay.
2: There are 12 people involved in this conspiracy. Does that number sound familiar?
3: The 12 disciples.
2: Right, Abby. But the 12 disciples did something that changed history. One by one. After the death of Jesus on the cross, everyone expected them to scatter. And who could blame them? Instead, the number of believers grew. Then Jesus appeared, after rising from the dead. He appeared to Paul and he appeared to the 12 disciples.
4: 11. Judas Iscariot, withdrew.
2: Oh, right. The 11 disciples and the apostle Paul then continued on their mission no matter the consequences. Instead of scattering, hiding, or denying, they were stronger than ever. They were jailed and beaten and terribly mistreated. They died for their faith, one after the other. Not just one of them, but virtually all of them. Who does that? Who could face that kind of misery unless they knew what they saw was 100% real? The average person would do anything to avoid death. These men, many of them living normal, average lives before being called by Jesus, all they needed to do was deny Jesus, and their lives would be spared. They could pretty much go back to normal. But they knew what they saw. They absolutely knew they had a better life in heaven coming. They would rather be tortured and die than deny Christ. All of them. So then, as I thought about the 12 people who claimed to have seen Bigfoot, I doubt any of these guys would risk anything important to keep hold of that claim. The total opposite of those who followed Jesus. So, let's challenge them. The question is, how?
0: Yeah! How do we smoke them out?
3: I have an idea.
5: Let's hear it, Abby.
3: What if they really did see Bigfoot?
5: You mean now?
3: Yes. Maybe we need to find out when one of these guys sees what he thinks is the real thing. Does the story change?
2: On it. Checking for Bigfoot costumes online as we speak.
4: But we need something unique to help sell this idea to the cafe owner.
3: Huh?
5: Bingo. What are you trying to say?
0: That he'd be Bigfoot's monkey. A little spice added to the mix.
2: Okay. Odd note, there are a lot of places where you can get a Bigfoot costume.
3: But none that come with a real-life monkey.
2: Okay. I think I know a way to make this work.
1: How's that, Peter?
2: Remember the book that one of them is writing?
1: Yes.
2: I think that's what the owner was referencing when he said, It's on my desk. That's the key to making this work. Oh, you're just as important, Bingo. You'll keep him from noticing any details about the suit. We're going to need you to make a lot of noise.
3: I'm heading out, Pop. You need anything else?
7: No, just finishing up reading the manuscript.
3: I hope it doesn't bring back too many frightening memories for you.
7: Oh, it does. But I have to fight through this to stay strong.
3: You are a warrior, Bob. See you tomorrow.
7: And then the bee slashed Robert across the chest, ripping him open like a can of tuna. Can of tuna? I don't want people thinking I'm a can of tuna. I need to make a note. That's gotta change. Maria? Is that you? Hello? Let's see here. Robert's jacket lay bare his bloody flesh. Ew, that's awful. Would make a great movie, though. Maria! Whoa! Bigfoot? The real Bigfoot? And he has a monkey? Oh, no, don't kill me, Bigfoot's monkey! What do you want? I'll give you anything. Just let me live. The book! You want the book! I get it! No book! Okay? I will stop the book! But what about a movie? No movie! Okay. Oh my. Okay. Steve? The book. We can't do the book. Because I just saw the real Bigfoot. He came into my office and ripped the manuscript in half. How do I know if he's the real deal? He has a monkey! Yes, that's the reason nobody has proof. He will stop you if I do. I'm out, Steve. I'm out.
5: Did it work?
2: Fantastically!
3: Yeah!
2: He was scared out of his mind.
1: But what did he do?
2: Well, he agreed not to do the book when he thought he was talking to Bigfoot. What he did after that? I don't know. We got out of there as fast as we could. Claire agreed to give me a piggyback so I could be the right height. Good thing.
4: Yeah, good for you. My back still hurts.
2: Sorry. Way to take one for the team. Also, running these monster screams through this Bluetooth speaker really scared him. Oh, and the chaos caused by Bingo was perfect. He kept looking at Bingo, then me, then Bingo, then me. Bingo was darting around the room, knocking stuff over. It really couldn't have been better.
0: So, when do we do the last part of the plan?
2: After we see what he does tomorrow. Can I sleep yet?
5: You can sleep.
7: The reason I called this press conference is, I have to confess. The Bigfoot sighting I claimed was false. There will be no book. I'm sorry to put you all through this.
12: What about the others? Are they recanting their stories?
7: I put them up to this. They can recant, stick to it, whatever they want, but I want no part of a fake Bigfoot story. That is all. Good day.
12: What about your injury?
7: Minor scratch. I did it with a gardening tool. Oh, and Bigfoot sandwiches are half off at the cafe. Today only.
1: Well, would you look at that?
5: It worked.
0: I'd rather have Bigfoot chicken nuggets.
4: Let's give Mr. Robert a day to recover. Then we'll tell him the rest of the story.
13: You wanted to talk to me? Are the sandwiches okay?
1: The food is fine.
7: Please tell me you're not a reporter. I'm done talking about my mistake.
2: With his whole family here?
7: Well, they vacation too, you know.
14: We also have a confession to make.
7: Oh? Huh?
2: We also faked a Bigfoot sighting.
7: You did? Bigfoot's monkey!
14: It's okay. He's friendly.
1: It's all right, Robert.
2: Mr. Mitchell, I dressed as Bigfoot.
7: What?
2: That was me in your office, along with Bingo.
7: What? Why would you do that to me? I had a book deal.
0: Based on a lie.
7: Why do you people care? What does it mean to you?
4: You're selling a book based on a lie. You have people coming from all over the world looking for a creature that doesn't exist, spending money on something fake. So we came here to prove it was a fake.
7: I give people something to talk about. What's the harm in that? It's entertainment.
2: Proverbs 19:9 states, "A false witness will not go unpunished, and he who breathes out lies will perish."
7: That's from the Bible.
5: So you know it.
7: Well, I grew up in church.
1: Maybe it's time you went back.
7: To church?
1: To God.
7: Oh. Well, that's a lot to think about.
3: Or pray about.
0: Yeah, sounds like a good talk to God time.
7: Wait a minute. You folks came all this way just to disprove my story?
3: Yeah.
2: We like to solve mysteries.
7: That's a lot of time invested just to ruin my life.
5: Oh, no, no, Mr. Mitchell. That's not at all what's happening here.
4: We care about you.
1: None of us are better than you. We all have sinful hearts. I just recently had to go through my life and make big changes. And man, I have to tell you, my soul feels cleansed.
2: We never want to ruin a life. Quite the opposite. Jesus told his followers, "You will know the truth, and the truth will set you free."
5: But a lie binds you up, Robert. The truth unties those binds.
7: Well, now, at the moment, I mostly feel humiliated.
1: Give it time.
15: That day, the Clue Crew solved a big mystery, but they also planted a seed in the heart of a man who was living a lie.
7: You people are here again. You must love my food.
3: We like you, Mr. Mitchell.
1: Care to join us for dinner?
7: You know what? I think I will. I happen to like my food as well.
15: And they made a friend.
1: Robert, here's my contact information. Let's stay in touch.
7: I'd like that.
15: Be sure to join us next time for another exciting mystery adventure of the Clue Crew, brought to you by Unshackled of Pacific Garden Mission. Heard in this Clue Crew episode, the case of the Bigfoot Caper were Elena Poggles, Alex Poggles, Amy Lilly, Carly Strait, Dan Rodden, Julie Partika, and Andy Harvey. Original music, Gary Fry. Recording and sound engineer, David Pierczynski. Writer, Charlie Richards. And director, Timothy Gregory.
4: Peter, I've been told that everything we've done has been posted online.
2: That's strange. Let me see what comes up when I type our names. Clue Crew. There it is.
4: Oh, it's about our mysteries.
2: It's all there at cluecrew.org. The stories, the Bible verses, it's all about the mysteries we've solved.
4: cluecrew.org.
16: Hi, I'm Todd Nettleton, and this is the Voice of the Martyrs Radio. Pastor Umar Mulinde was a Muslim leader in Uganda who left Islam to follow Christ. On his way to a Christmas party with church members, a radical Muslim poured acid on his face, leaving wounds that have caused pain and discomfort for more than 15 years. Over time, tissue blockages developed in his nose and ears, making it difficult to breathe. The suffering has been relentless. Yet, through it all, Pastor Umar has continued to share the gospel, refusing to let his wounds silence his witness. Pray for Pastor Umar's complete healing and for the many former Muslims who face violence for leaving Islam to follow Christ.
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18: Chapter 5. And it came to pass that as the people pressed upon him to hear the word of God, he stood by the lake of Gennesaret, and saw two ships standing by the lake, but the fishermen were gone out of them and were washing their nets. And he entered into one of the ships, which was Simon's, and prayed him that he would thrust out a little from the land. And he sat down and taught the people out of the ship. Now when he had left speaking, he said unto Simon, "Launch out into the deep, and let down your nets for a draught." And Simon answering said unto him, "Master, we have toiled all the night and have taken nothing. Nevertheless, at thy word I will let down the net." And when they had this done, they enclosed a great multitude of fishes, and their net brake. And they beckoned unto their partners, which were in the other ship, that they should come and help them. And they came and filled both the ships, so that they began to sink. When Simon Peter saw it, he fell down at Jesus' knees, saying, "Depart from me, for I am a sinful man, O Lord." for he was astonished, and all that were with him, at the draught of the fishes which they had taken. And so was also James and John, the sons of Zebedee, which were partners with Simon. And Jesus said unto Simon, Fear not, from henceforth thou shalt catch men. And when they had brought their ships to land, they forsook all and followed him. And it came to pass, when he was in a certain city, behold, a man full of leprosy, who, seeing Jesus, fell on his face and besought him, saying, Lord, if thou wilt, thou canst make me clean. And he put forth his hand and touched him, saying, I will, be thou clean. And immediately the leprosy departed from him. And he charged him to tell no man, but go and show thyself to the priest, and offer for thy cleansing, according as Moses commanded, for a testimony unto them. But so much the more went there a fame abroad of him, and great multitudes came together to hear and to be healed by him of their infirmities. And he withdrew himself into the wilderness and prayed. And it came to pass on a certain day, as he was teaching, that there were Pharisees and doctors of the law sitting by, which were come out of every town of Galilee and Judea and Jerusalem, and the power of the Lord was present to heal them. And behold, men brought in a bed a man which was taken with the palsy, and they sought means to bring him in and to lay him before him. And when they could not find by what way they might bring him in because of the multitude, they went upon the housetop and let him down through the tiling with his couch into the midst before Jesus. And when he saw their faith, he said unto him, Man, thy sins are forgiven thee. And the scribes and the Pharisees began to reason, saying, Who is this which speaketh blasphemies? Who can forgive sins but God alone? But when Jesus perceived their thoughts, he answering said unto them, What reason ye in your hearts? Whether is easier, to say, Thy sins be forgiven thee, or to say, Rise up and walk? But that ye may know that the Son of Man hath power upon earth to forgive sins, he said unto the sick of the palsy, I say unto thee, Arise, and take up thy couch, and go into thine house. And immediately he rose up before them, and took up that whereon he lay, and departed to his own house, glorifying God. And they were all amazed, and they glorified God, and were filled with fear, saying, We have seen strange things today. And after these things he went forth, and saw a publican named Levi sitting at the receipt of custom. And he said unto him, Follow me. And he left all, rose up, and followed him. And Levi made him a great feast in his own house. And there was a great company of publicans, and of others that sat down with them. But their scribes and Pharisees murmured against his disciples, saying, Why do ye eat and drink with publicans and sinners? And Jesus answering said unto them, They that are whole need not a physician, but they that are sick. I came not to call the righteous, but sinners to repentance. And they said unto him, Why do the disciples of John fast often and make prayers, and likewise the disciples of the Pharisees, but thine eat and drink? And he said unto them, Can ye make the children of the bride chamber fast while the bridegroom is with them? But the days will come when the bridegroom shall be taken away from them, and then shall they fast in those days. And he spake also a parable unto them. No man putteth a piece of a new garment upon an old. If otherwise, then both the new maketh a...
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20: And now, the continuation of Hal Lindsey's Bible study, the Book of Revelation.
21: So it shows that this angel is coming on official business from heaven. He is coming clothed in the official garb. That means this is serious, and he comes in the authority of God. Now, secondly, it says, And the rainbow was upon his head. What's the significance of the rainbow? Did you remember Noah? You got it. Many of you got it. The rainbow was God's symbol of a covenant. And what was that covenant? He would never destroy the world again by water. And he did it by establishing a new ecology. Do you know that? Before the flood, what was true of the earth? There was no rain. It never rained before the flood. So that means there was a different ecological system. And it shows us that, as a matter of fact, mankind had it very easy before the flood, because God set up his own irrigation system, his own sprinkler system. It said he caused a mist to come up from the ground to water all the plants every day. But after the flood, he reestablished a new order where there would be clouds, cumulus, and it would accumulate rain in the clouds, and it would rain on the earth. But the infraction of light through the moisture causes what? A rainbow. So he wanted man to know that, yes, there's going to be a new order in ecology, and you're going to see clouds, and you're going to see some real rain, but don't fear. The rainbow shows I'll never let it get out of hand again. So the rainbow shows that God remembers his faithfulness to his covenant. He won't let the world be destroyed by water. And it shows his grace that with all the evil things that man has done since the flood in this antediluvian world we live in, that he has never reneged on his covenant. Shows his grace. And he also said something else, that as long as man is on this earth, there will be the seasons. You know, I'm really glad to know that in the light of what I see going on right now in the world's ecology. Because, hey, it looks like nature is about to go completely out of hand, but I'm thankful to know God said there'll always be the four seasons. So it means that nature can't go completely berserk. Well, the angel comes wearing the symbol of God's faithfulness to his covenant. And next, and his face was like the sun. Man. You imagine the majesty of a person whose face is so bright, like the sun, that you can't even look at it, you can't stare at it. And, you know, I remember when, you remember at this time of year, we should remember it. Remember when Joseph was told that his wife was pregnant with the child of the Holy Spirit, and that he was not to fear but to take her as his wife. You remember he doubted? Remember the mighty archangel, what he said? He said, "I am Gabriel, who stands in the very presence of God, and I have come to tell you this news. How dare you doubt?" Well, I think this is probably Gabriel, the angel, be my opinion. And remember something else? Remember when Moses went up on Mount Sinai and he came back and his because he had been in the presence of God, his face shined like the sun? Well, I believe the significance of describing this angel and his face shining like the sun is that He had just come from the presence of the triune God. And he had come with the official message from the immediate presence of God. So his face still was reflecting the glory of the presence of God. Follow me? I get all gripped up with this. I don't know about you. You know, there's certain things that are just too wonderful for us to really take in right now. Too full of splendor and majesty for us to really grasp it. But it's coming. We're going to see it. Now, it says his feet were like pillars of fire. Now, what does that symbolize? Like pillars of fire. Literally, in the Greek, it indicates that it's like bronze that's been heated white hot. You see in the Bible, you check through. Brass is always a symbol associated with what? Judgment. The brazen altar, remember in the tabernacle? What did they do there? Made sacrifices. Everything that had to do with sacrifice was brass. And brass is a symbol of judgment. But now it's heated to white hot like fire, which means it is judgment of the most extreme nature. And his feet that are symbols of judgment, where does he put them? On both the sea and the land. In other words, he has come to stake God's judgment on this place, planet Earth, on both the sea and the land, and to declare judgment on it all until it is possessed by its rightful owner, God. Jesus purchased back the title to planet Earth on the cross when he paid for Adam's sin, and Adam had been given the title deed to the earth. When he sinned, he fell under Satan's authority and forfeited the title deed. When Jesus paid for that sin, then he got back the title deed, but he didn't execute it then. Now it's being executed. Now it's being declared. You see? Now, we'll understand a little bit about that in a moment. It says, then he placed his right foot on the sea and his left on the land, and he cried out with a loud voice as when a lion roars. You know, there's a verse in the Bible, so many verses that I in just reading the Bible through over and over again, so many verses I've memorized, but I don't remember the street address. I hope you'll forgive me. I wouldn't make a good navigator. But Paul didn't remember verses either. He didn't have any. He said it was written somewhere, and then he'd quote a verse. Well, I have to say that too tonight. But this reminds me of something. And I remember when God called me in the ministry, shortly after that, I was reading this, and it was like just a charge of electricity went through me. It was this verse. It was in one of the so-called minor prophets. It says, the lion has roared. Who will not fear? The Lord God has spoken. Who can but prophesy? That's an incredible verse, isn't it? Just as any sane person will be struck with fear when you hear a lion roar behind you. He said, just as that, when God speaks to a servant and he says, do something, he says, who can but prophesy? And I believe that that's in part of what he's saying here. The lion It's like the Lion of Judah roars through this great mighty angel. And he says, who can but prophesy? And he says, and when he had cried out, the seven peals of thunder uttered their voice. And when the seven peals of thunder had spoken, I was about to write. And I just have to tell you, I don't know what this is. I have thought about it. I prayed about it. I pondered it. God doesn't want us to know, I guess. Doesn't want me to know anyway. But I do know that there is something very, very, very important for those who will live at that time to know. And the voices of thunder come from the throne of God. And apparently it describes certain incidences that will finish God's possession of this earth. But God said he didn't want John to write about it. So John had to go to his death without ever telling anyone what the seven thunders said. And so he says, seal up the things which the seven peals of thunder have spoken, and do not write them. Then the angel whom I saw standing on the sea and on the land lifted up his right hand to heaven and swore by him who lives forever and ever, who created heaven and the things in it. That means all of the universe. Heaven here is speaking of the whole universe. And the things in it, the earth and the things in it, the sea and the things in it, that there will be delay no longer. So, you know, when a commander comes to a battlefield and he puts his feet down on the ground and he raises up his hand and he says, there will be no more delay. That's like saying, charge, because it's about to happen. And he is declaring that Jesus is about to come and take possession. So it says in verse 7, but in the days of the voice of the seventh trumpet, and the angel, when he is about to sound, then the mystery of God is finished, as he preached to his servants, the prophets. You know, there are a lot of mysteries that the Bible talks about. And I believe that this is talking about a mystery the prophets have explained. And it's something related to what is going on here. And it says, in these final judgments that the seventh trumpet will unleash, the mystery of God will be finished. And after praying about it, and this is my best shot at it, this is what I understand that to mean. I believe that what he is saying is he is that he is finishing the mystery of God's grace and restraint. How many times have I heard people say, if there's a God, why does he allow this evil? I remember when I was in Campus Crusade for Christ, and man, lo, many years ago, I was invited to speak at the Zeta Beta Tau fraternity at UCLA. Now, what kind of fraternity is that? It's a Jewish fraternity. So I knew I was walking into the lion's den, but I went in and I gave a talk, and the title of the talk was The Messiah Conspiracy, which had just come out, and I used that to get into, there was a conspiracy, all right, but it wasn't the Messiah. Anyway, at the end, there was a young man that stood up, a very brilliant young Jewish boy, and he stood up and he said, I don't believe in this God of Israel, even though I'm a Jew. He said, how can I, when most of my my grandparents and my people were all killed at Dachau? He said, I look at this and I say, either God is loving and he's not all powerful, or he's all powerful and he can't be loving. Pretty good logic, wasn't it? And so I said, I complimented him. I said, you know, that is a brilliant question, young man. Turned out to be Fred Holtzman, who became a believer shortly thereafter, and he's in the ministry now. But I said, there's only one problem, Fred. You've left out a very important ingredient in the mystery of the way God has dealt with man. And that is, God did not create robots. He didn't want a robot. He created man in his image, which means he has will, emotion, intellect, moral reason, and everlasting existence. Once he's born, he will live forever somewhere. But the most important thing is, he gave man freedom to act independent of his will. And he did that because he wanted man to love him. And you must have freedom of will to love. You cannot love if you have no choice. Do you know that? I mean, I have thought, you know, that suppose that you could have someone that you really wanted to love you, and you could just mesmerize them and say, you will love me. And then you say, kiss me. Yes, master. And they come over. And that wouldn't be very exciting. In other words, love is inherently based on the freedom to not love. And so God created mankind to have the freedom and the emotion to understand love. But he wanted a creature that could love him back. Now, we never love him first. We can only love him back. And John says that. Herein is love, not that we love God, but that he first loved us and gave his son to be the satisfaction for our sins. Someone asked me one time, what is worship? And, you know, I thought about it, and I think about some of the efforts that we go to worship God. And I've seen people have hymns where they kind of repeat the same thing and get you into this. And they think that's worship because you're kind of getting mesmerized, you know. That isn't worship. That's not worship at all. Worship in its simplest form is loving God back. And you can't love God back until you know how much he loves you. You follow me? You can't. You can only really worship God when you understand and embrace what he did for you. And that's part of the mystery. Anyway, I didn't go into all that detail with Fred, but I just said, Fred, look, God created man with the ability to choose. And God is sovereign. He won't go back on a decision. And man used that freedom to rebel against him and reject the relationship. At that point, God was under no obligation to do anything. He could have just let man wind out to his own destruction forever. But because God is love, he immediately initiated a plan wherein he would become a man and take our place, live a perfect life, then take our place and die in our place for our rebellion, so that not based on human merit, but purely on his grace, he would give us forgiveness if we would accept it as a gift. In order to give man the opportunity to accept that, he has to put up with all the bad choices of the evil people who will not accept it. So I said, you want to know why the Holocaust happened? It's because God put up with evil men so that time could continue and more people would have the opportunity to accept the gift of forgiveness purchased for us by the Son of God who died in the place of every person. The squirming stopped in that place. But you see, that's what Peter meant when he said that God is not slack in his judgment, but that he is not willing that any should perish, but that all should come to repentance. You see, God has put up with the evil that man does so that there would be time for those who would receive his forgiveness and be saved. And so I think that's the mystery that is finished. The mystery of why God would put up and allow evil to go on. God cannot go back on his choice to let man have free choice. So he had to put up with the bad choices of evil men in order to give those who will receive his forgiveness the choice to accept it. Do you follow me? I hope I'm being clear, because I think that's one of the great mysteries in the Bible. And in this judgment, and God and Jesus coming to take over possession of the earth, that mystery will be finally made clear. God has now said, that's enough. And he is going to take back the earth. And the only ones that will be left on this earth will be those who survive physically and are believers. They will have children that will not believe, because at the end of 1,000 years, there'll be a rebellion. But it starts off with all believers. And they forget the mystery. So I believe that this mighty angel who comes here, now he tells John, he says, go take the little scroll out of the angel's hand and eat it. It says it'll be sweet as honey in your mouth, but it'll be sour or bitter in your stomach. And the book is, I believe, the title deed of the earth, but in it also are the things that God must do to make that in force. And so it's sweet as honey to realize that there's a new world coming, a new world where there's going to be righteousness and where there's going to be a chicken in every pot, But it will be bitter when you swallow this and digest the fact of the horrors that have to take place for that to happen. Well, that's my best shot at this. But I believe that all of this is in the making right now. We are very near the time when Jesus Christ is going to send this mighty angel as a

0: Let's try to take as many people with us as we can, okay? Because he's coming. He's going to take us out before this horrible period starts. That's the great hope of today. If you have the guts to be a real revolutionary, come forward right now and accept Jesus Christ as your real revolutionary. And he'll make a revolutionary that'll change lives. Thank you so much for standing with me as a watchman on the wall. I pray daily that he will reward your faithfulness and protect and prosper you in these difficult times. Thank you again for being a vital part of my team.
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1: According to J.D. 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Especially when we learn that the average interest rate on credit cards rose to 21% in February from 14% in 2022. Borrowing money is always a presumption on your future ability to repay your debt and a risky business practice. 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
2: 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And we thank you so much for listening. We have a lot of plans for this new rest of this year and a new year coming. So pray for us and listen to us, and we appreciate it. Thank you very much. Amen and amen. Hallelujah.

I'm going to share with you the second most unusual prophecy in the entire book of Revelation, all of its 22 chapters. The most unusual one is Revelation 9, which I'm going to... There's a teaching that we did that has a big teaching on Revelation 9 on it. And I'm going to share with you briefly about this, the apocalyptic insight on the three frog demons, one of the most unusual prophecies in the book of Revelation. Now, speaking of the book of Revelation, the reason I need you to watch this and stay through the entire end is one of the greatest teachings the Lord gave me. It took me 2 years to study this out. It took me months to edit these DVDs of the entire book of Revelation that I'm going to make available to you at the end of my teaching. So don't

0: go anywhere, stay here and watch. If you do not have these, I'm imploring you to get it. Never has there been a time when it's more important, because this is where we're headed. All right, let's get right into this prophecy. It says this. This is Revelation chapter 16, verses 13 through 14. And I saw three unclean spirits like frogs come out of the mouth of the dragon and the mouth of the beast and the mouth of the false prophet. For they are the spirits of devils working miracles, which go forth unto the kings of the earth and to the whole world to gather them to the battle of the great day of Almighty God. They're actually gathering together for the battle of Armageddon. Now, when you go into the book of Revelation, you'll discover that there are three main characters that began to appear throughout the book. And I want to give those to you. First, one of the leading characters is Revelation chapter 12, verse 3, the dragon. When the King James translation of the Bible was translated in 1611, there were great mythological stories about Saint George and the dragon and Michael slaying the dragon and so on and so forth. That word in Greek is a word that in English can translate as dragon, but it actually is a word for a keen-eyed serpent. So in Revelation chapter 2 and 3, you have the dragon, the serpent, who is Satan, that has seven heads and 10 horns, seven empires that he has controlled through history. And they're mentioned in the Bible. They're mentioned in history. But the 10 horns are the last 10 kings that will rule with Satan and the Antichrist at the end of days. Now, the second leading character is Revelation chapter 13, verse 1, simply called the beast. Now, in the book of Revelation, the word beast is two different Greek words. The living creatures that surround the throne of God, like the ox, the eagle, and the lion, and the man, that is a Greek word, zoon, which is where we get the word zoe, or living creatures, out of. These are angels of God. But then there is another Greek word, therion, which is identifying the Antichrist as a beast kingdom. The beast with seven heads and 10 horns. And that particular word in Greek is a violent beast, a dangerous beast. So that particular Greek word in the New Testament Greek of the book of Revelation is used to describe the Antichrist, his 10 kings, and the Antichrist with seven heads and 10 horns, and so on and so forth. Revelation 13, 11 through 18. Now, this is a person that you do not see much in the Old Testament, because he is the false prophet that represents a false Jesus. How do I know that? Because in Revelation 13, 11 through 18, he appears as a lamb with two horns. And what is interesting is all through the New Testament, in John chapter 1, John the Baptist introduces Jesus as the Lamb of God that takes away the sins of the world. And he dies near Passover, where the Passover lamb was offered at the Passover festival and celebration. All through the book of the books of the New Testament, from Matthew to Revelation, when you see the word lamb used as a symbol, it is a symbol for Jesus, except this one instance. And this lamb with two horns is a false prophet who's pulling two religions together. And I can tell you what they are. One is Islam, and the other is apostate Christianity, not real Christianity, but apostate Christianity. And in Islam, there's a belief that Isa ibn Maryam, Jesus, the son of Mary, will appear with the Mahdi. And that's the image there in Revelation 13, honestly, of the Antichrist and the appearance of the false prophet. So those are your three main characters that are found in the book of Revelation. Now, then you get into this frog prophecy. Three separate, distinct spirits that are coming out of the mouth of the beast and the false prophet, coming out of the mouth of three different individuals in order to stir up the nations for the great battle which is to take place. And that battle is Revelation 16:16, where the Euphrates River dries up and he takes them into the area of Har Megiddon, or the Mount of Megiddo, called Armageddon, which is in that 200-mile square flat piece of property in the center of Israel, the Battle of Armageddon, which is very well known. Now, John, it's interesting that because when you talk about the Antichrist, John makes this statement in Revelation 13 when the Antichrist puts together his coalition of the leopard, the beast, and the bear. He puts it together, puts all those nations together under him, 10 nations. John says in Revelation 13, 4, that people begin saying, who can make war against this beast? And John heard in Revelation chapter 13, verse 7, he said, who can make war against, he will make war against the saints. And that word saints doesn't say church. It's the holy ones, which is the Jewish remnant that exists on earth at that time, and overcome them, Revelation chapter 13, verse 7. Now, I want you to notice the two times in that verse it mentions making war. So these three frog spirits, these three demons that look like frogs, coming out of the mouth of the beast and the false prophet and the Antichrist, this is very important because these three spirits that look like frogs are going to gather together the kings of the earth to make war at Armageddon. Now, that's in Revelation chapter 16, 12 through 16. Now, they will deceive the nations to go to war. What I want to tell you is this. How powerful is one of those three frog spirits? Just how powerful is it to deceive nations to go to battle, cross the Euphrates River, and head up in the middle of Israel? Well, I can tell you, if you go to Scripture, what one lying spirit can do. One lying spirit in 2 Chronicles 18 and 1 Kings 22 was able to convince 400 prophets of Ahab, these were false prophets, to encourage King Ahab to go to battle, and lied to him that he was going to win that battle, which he did not. The whole thing, if you'll read Scripture, you can read 1 Kings 22, but the greatest example is 2 Chronicles 18, where the host of heaven gathered together to initiate this war so that King Ahab would go and die in the midst of that battle, which he did. And he died under the deception of one lying spirit that lied to 400 false prophets. So what can these three frog spirits do? And the story comes up, and this is where it gets real interesting. You got to really stay with me on this, because I'm about to tell you something extremely interesting here that goes back to Nero. Why frogs? Now, we know that there are many frogs, literally, in the Euphrates and the Tigris River, and the Euphrates River is going to be dried up. Four angels are going to be loosed from the Euphrates in the future, etc. But this whole frog story might go back to Nero, and we find the story written by an archbishop in the year of 1725. Now, first of all, Nero was the first Roman emperor to absolute violently persecute Christians. He had them beheaded. He had them burnt on crosses, and he fed them to the lions. So he was the very first Roman persecutor of Christians to persecute them to death. Now, he also approved, Emperor Nero approved the beheading of the Apostle Paul and the Apostle Peter, both who were beheaded in Rome. This man was so wicked that he killed his wife, started grieving for her, and then he ended up finding a young boy that looked like his wife, and he married the young boy. And allegedly, there's some controversy connected. That's why I use the word allegedly. Allegedly, Nero was the one that set Rome on fire. He didn't do it himself, but he sent men out there to set Rome on fire. And Circus Maximus, which was the center of all of your activity when it came to shops, etc., burnt for 6 days, and 6 out of 7 sections of that part of Rome were completely burnt. Now, here's where the story gets extremely interesting. Nero wanted to kill his mother. And so when his physicians heard of this, and, the individuals... Anyway, they said to him that he should not slay his mother, that she had gave birth to him with great sorrow and pain. Then Nero allegedly said make me with after her to be delivered, that I may know the pain my mother suffered. Now, how are you going to do that? He doesn't have a womb. He can't get pregnant. He can't go into labor. So they used a particular type of craft, and they gave to him a young frog to drink. And oddly, it grew in his belly. Then he said, but if you make me to be delivered, I will kill all of you. So they gave him such a drink that he had to vomit and cast out the frog. And they gave it to him. And because it did not abode in its time, it was very misshapen. Yet he made that story to be known. And that's in the Lives of the Saints by the Archbishop in the year 1275. Now, here's the point that gets interesting. According to history, Nero ordered that the frog be kept as his heir in his palace in something that was called the Hidden Frog Basilica. After Nero committed suicide, the Romans found the frog and threw it out of the city and burned it. This would have happened before the year 70 AD. John, the last living apostle, who also wrote the book of Revelation, about 25, maybe even up to 30 years later, knew about the frog basilica, knew about Nero and the frog that was put in his mouth, that came out of his mouth. And so it's interesting that you have the imagery. Again, this would have been known among the people in John's day. When he writes about this frog prophecy and the frog coming out of the mouth of the three people that it comes out of to cause war, everyone would have understood this. Now, in the Egyptian religion, there was a goddess in the Egyptian pantheon of gods called Heket that had a frog's head. And you know, sometimes you'll see images from the pyramids and you'll see this person that has a human body but a frog's head. Well, this is who this is. It's a goddess named Heket. Heket. Now, I'm saying that in Hebrew, but it's not actually in Hebrew. Heket. I have a tendency when I see that kuf letter there to do the Hebrew thing. This female goddess with a frog's head, was associated with childbirth. She presided over the fetus and its development. Now, this is not biblical. This is according to the Egyptians' pantheon of gods and goddesses. Later, she was associated with the resurrection of Osiris, and she helped resurrect him. Now, remember this. Christians have writings and things that are found, and scriptures that were found. And here the pagans were saying that Osiris says, I am the resurrection. And yet Jesus, after his resurrection, is the true God who says, I am the resurrection. See, all this stuff is intermingled in the sense of when you read it in the book of Revelation, it was things that were known to the people of that day that we do not always know or understand today. So, oddly enough, the ending of the city of Jerusalem is spiritually, according to John, like Egypt and the city of Sodom, okay? So, in Revelation chapter 13, 1 through 3, the beast, which is one of the seven nations that the Antichrist will come out of, I believe it's ancient Babylon, and in my Revelation teaching, I will prove it to you in great detail, chapters 17 and 18. There's a lot of teaching going around about that today, but I want you to hear what they taught and why John wrote about Babylon instead of using Rome. If he'd have used the phrase Rome, he would have never taken the book of Revelation off the Isle of Patmos, right? So one of those empires is wounded. That empire will be restored. Now, in Greek culture, the goddess Heket was portrayed as a virgin and a harlot also. And she had three forms. She had the form of a maiden, the form of a mother, and the form of a crane. And then you see in Revelation chapter 17, a harlot that is riding the beast in the last days with the golden cup in her hand. And this golden cup is full of the blood of the saints and the blood of the martyrs of Jesus. So these three spirits that have the appearance of frogs. There is a history of a frog goddess. There is a history of Nero and the frog basilica. And all of this was known at the time that John wrote the book of Revelation. That's the point I want to make. So three spirits in the last days will deceive three main groups. And these are three main groups that, of course, are connected to the Battle of Armageddon and connected to Satan's attempt at the very end of days to destroy the nation of Israel. I'm just going to list the three and then comment on them. First is Islam. And this will be the spirit of the Middle Eastern beast system that will rise out of the Middle East. This particular spirit. Second is paganism, because there will be a spirit in the last days that comes from the dragon, who is Satan, that will blaspheme God's name, and have the names of blasphemy written upon the forehead. So not everybody's going to be religious. Not everybody's going to be a believer. There's going to be paganism, the spirit of witchcraft, etc., that will rise in the end of days. Then there's the spirit of Romanism. Now, Romanism is connected not only to the ancient Roman Empire. When John was writing the book of Revelation, the Republic of Rome or the Empire of Rome, but there is also a Roman church that is centered out of Rome, Italy, that has a spirit connected to it in the last days, of which it appears, at least in my belief, and again, I'll teach you this. You just go get that Revelation teaching, and it's detailed. And it's a spirit in the last days that the false prophet will come out of that particular Roman Empire. So here's what I want to tell you, and I want to get this across to you, that just like King Ahab was deceived in going to the battle at Ramoth Gilead, where he was actually killed, he was deceived by a lying spirit, and the lying spirit was in the mouth of his prophets or false prophets that led him to battle, where he was actually shot with an arrow and later he died in his chariot. What all this is about, what everything is about that I have just shared with you for the past few moments, is last day deception to make war against the Jews, the remnant of the Jews that remain, and the nation of Israel, and also the city of Jerusalem. And people often, and you can read that Revelation 16:16, of course. Why? If you look at this and you try to figure this out, you've got to say to yourself or ask yourself, what in the world? Why do so many people hate Jewish people? And they do. And why do so many people hate the nation of Israel? And you have to come to the conclusion that the hatred is demonic. It's not normal. There's nothing normal about it whatsoever. And the bottom line is, Israel has a land covenant with God Almighty. God does not break His covenant. They were out of the land for 1900 years. They're back in the land. He has a covenant with David concerning the city of Jerusalem. The city of Jerusalem will belong to the nation of Israel in the future. Jesus the Messiah will rule from Jerusalem for 1,000 years. And it's because of covenants. So if Satan can destroy the covenant that God has made with the Hebrew people for the nation of Israel and the land, or he can destroy the covenant of the city of Jerusalem and no longer it be the Jewish capital, then he wins. But can I tell you something? I've already read the end of the book, folks. It doesn't matter how many nations rise up. It doesn't matter if there's a war of Gog and Magog. It doesn't matter if there's a battle of Armageddon. Jesus Christ has his target on Jerusalem as his capital. He has his target on the land of Israel to bring the saints back to rule from Israel and to divide that land up. And this is Ezekiel 44 through 47. It hasn't happened yet. It will. Among 12 tribes, and to set up the sons of Levi and the sons of Zadok to be the priest at a new millennial temple. And if you've never seen the cover of my book, somebody put the cover of my book up, where the man spent 14 years to disprove the temple and ended up studying it. He was a doctor, as a scientist, and studied it and proved it's absolutely real. and spent money to show you a picture of what he said after 14 years of study the Millennial Temple looks like. And there you can actually, that's not our offer, but you can get this book from the ministry. Show him a picture, Charlie, of that book with the temple that took a man 14 years to dissect. Isn't that amazing? But today, I want to, this should be the last week we offer this. This is the book of Revelation. This is 7 DVDs. This took 6 months to edit. Folks, there's pictures, videos, charts, and maps. If you have never seen this, I want you to get it right now. Never has there been a time that it's more important. I will explain the Islamic Antichrist. I'll explain the false prophet. I'll explain Mystery Babylon. All of that's in this teaching of Revelation, plus much more. Here's how to get it. Watch this announcement. I'll be back in a moment. It took me years of study to put this together. Several years back, we completed an assignment that the Lord had given me to take the entire book of Revelation and go verse by verse to explain it in detail for the body of Christ. This is the album, Breaking the Apocalypse Code. This is DVD. I also have a very special bonus legacy music special that comes with it. So listen to me very carefully. This is the most needed teaching right now for the entire body of Christ and for Christians everywhere. This is where things are headed. You need to know about it. There are 7 DVDs. They are 2 hours each in length, and it deals with the 22 chapters in the book of Revelation. The DVDs are a total of 14 hours. They were taught in a studio, and on the DVDs are maps, charts, scriptures, and pictures and video clips that help you to put the imagery together that John saw in the apocalypse. DVD number 1 is called The Apocalypse Code and Secrets in the Heavenly Temple. DVD number 2, The Heavenly Throne Room, The Priesthood, and the Beginning of the Tribulation. DVD number 3, The Two Witnesses, The Believer's Judgment, The 10 Kings, and the Antichrist Kingdom. DVD number 4 is called The Islamic Antichrist, The False Prophet, and The Empire of the Beast. DVD number 5, Explaining the Mark of the Beast. Very detailed on 666, things I'm sure you've never heard. But we talk about 666, the great religious harlot, and Mystery Babylon. There's a lot of teaching going around that I disagree with. What is the actual city of Mystery Babylon? DVD number 6, the 1,000-year millennial code, and mysteries that are seldom sought about where we're going in the future. DVD number 7, The Abyss, when Satan is bound and the holy city comes down. And then we go into details about the New Jerusalem and the New Heaven and the new earth. The book of Revelation is the only book of the Bible that has a blessing put on it, that if you hear it and keep it and study the words, you are going to be blessed. Now, there's 2 ways to get this. First, you can order the DVD album and get the bonus legacy music special. Or you can purchase the DVD teaching on a download and also get the musical CD on a download as well. Order the album and CD by calling 1-888-21-BREAD and request offer AP-155. 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Or you can order video on demand at perrystone.org. Go there and follow the instructions. The offer also includes this beautiful 10 individuals that are singing 18 different songs, including Pam, my wife, and myself. Now, this teaching has things I will not say on television because of the nations that we go into, and we deal with the Islamic Antichrist and the Mahdi of Islam and how he will fulfill prophecies of Revelation 13 along with Isa ibn Maryam, not the real Jesus, but the fake Jesus that's coming in the future. You're going to learn a lot, so go to your phone right now or write me and order this powerful offer, Breaking the Apocalypse Code and the Legacy Music Special. God bless you. Did you know what the book of Revelation is about? Bottom line, we think it's judgments, it's the wrath, it's the tribulation. It reveals all those things. But it's about Jesus, who is now the high priest of heaven in Revelation chapter 1, transferring into the King of Kings and the Lord of Lords to rule the earth for 1,000 years in Revelation chapter 19. And I want to teach you the book of Revelation, all of it, verse by verse, chapter by chapter. And I want to use the charts and the maps and the videos and just the scriptures and everything that we can. We did this some time back, and every now and then we'll bring it back, but this entire teaching is now available. And I want to say to you, it is an investment in not only you, your understanding, wisdom, knowledge, and understanding, but your children and your children's children, your neighbors, your family members. And I do believe that if people will sit and watch this, they are going to learn things they did not know and answer hundreds of questions that I have received literally over the years. That's one reason we did it. I've got to quickly tell you that I'm going to be coming, of course, to Alaska in the month of June. And then we have our Mentoring Institute for Ministry, July 23rd to the 25th. We have our homecoming coming in October, 50th anniversary. But go to peristone.org because we're coming to Texas, and we're coming to so many places in the month of August, some in the month of September. We're coming to the Apache Reservation, for example. A lot of you don't know that, and I believe that's in Arizona in September. So go to peristone.org. Always remember to subscribe to Perry Stone YouTube channel and Perry Stone Ministries Facebook page. You have to put the page, the word ministries in there. And don't forget, our Legacy Club has begun, our partnership, and I'm very excited about it. Check that out if you want to.
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0: Reversing the Effects of the Curse. This is Ken Ham, CEO of Answers in Genesis, the Creation Museum, and the Ark Encounter. All week, we've been looking at work. We've learned it's a good thing, but it's hard because of sin. But we can use work to help fight the effects of the curse. 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They help us work to serve our neighbors and serve the Lord. You see, we shouldn't be working for ourselves. A biblical perspective of work is that we serve the Lord and serve others, all for the glory of God.
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3: Everyone that I know is wondering what in the world is going on with the United States and Iran and Israel. In other words, why is it taking so long for President Trump to get control over the situation? And why does it keep changing? And what in the world is going on? And so I prepared a message on this, a good message. And I'm driving to the office, and I'm trying to delete, don't tell any police people this, I'm trying to delete a portion of what I was going to talk about today. I was trying to copy it, and instead, I hit a bump at the exact second I'm pressing copy, and I press delete. And I lose 2/3 of what I wanted to say. And it was really good stuff, but it wasn't what God wanted me to say. Do you know how good God is? He literally, and then almost the same time, a guest that I've had on the show several times, Prophet Rich Vera, texts me of something that explains what is going on with President Trump, with the leadership of Iran, with Israel, and it made so much sense, I wanted you to hear it. Rich, there's something I remember about you. As a young believer, you had dreams and visions you were to move in the supernatural, but you weren't. So to speed it up, as most people, there was a school of the prophets in biblical times, you went to the best evangelists in the country as far as signs and wonders. And they equipped you for what you're doing today. How important was it for you to be equipped by people that had been doing it rather than you having a dream, but having never moved in this arena?
4: Absolutely, Sid. It's so good to be with you and your audience. And you know, nobody comes from nowhere, right? We all come from somebody, right? When people says, you're gonna realize when God has something with somebody, he will always send you to a man or a woman of God that have been through that journey. Even Jesus, when he was about to manifest in the world, he went to be baptized by John the Baptist. And John the Baptist says, hey, you're the man. But Jesus says, hold it. You have to do it to fulfill all righteousness. You know, because there was a pattern of things in spiritual things, right? So I had the visions when I got saved at 17, almost 18. I saw dreams in the night of me doing what I'm doing now, or masses of people bringing the sick, demons coming out by the hundreds, but I didn't understand it. So that created a hunger on the inside of me, because when God calls you for something, listen, you don't get it later in life. You always have it or you don't, you know? But then God will surround you to people that have walked that journey for a couple of reasons. You know, one is so that you can learn how to get there, because somebody else has walked through it. okay? And number two is, which is very important, so that you can see the good, the bad, and the ugly, and do not copy such. You know, because not one man of God will always have it all perfect. So I was able to observe the good. I was able to observe what I call the bad and the ugly. And I said to myself, this is not the way I'm going to do it. This is not how I'm going to treat my family. This is not how I'm going to do with my marriage. This is what I will do. You know, so that created in me a pattern of how to bring it in the next generation, which is now better. And I expect somebody to come and learn even from my mistakes and bring it better. And that's how we are perfected. So God surrounded me with great men of God, you know, a variety of them. But this is amazing, Sid. The ones, you know, that were not willing or were not present, because I always had a prophetic call from the moment I got saved. In my biography, you can read it on social media. The Lord says, you will prophesy and you will know the secrets of the hearts of men and you bring healing and deliverance. When you're 17, saved, that's Russian to you, Chinese. I don't know what God meant by that, you know, but there was no prophetic ministries in the early 90s that had what it was on the inside of me. But God, through dreams, will give me what we call encounters, and encounters in dreams with William Branham, encounter with dreams with different characters. Now, I'm not saying they were dead and coming to me. I'm saying God will use familiar people to impart things on you. You know, and I was able to learn. And I have a journal where I wrote everything. I have three journals where I will write details of what I saw in dreams that I'm living now. So that's how God activated the word of knowledge. I'm not around the world, because a very accurate word of knowledge when it comes to sickness. I noticed by God's abilities that I can go 2-3 generations back and pinpoint where the door opened up for the curse or the sickness that you have now. Okay. Because God gives spiritual gifts. He gives you talents and he gives you abilities. And I was able by the grace of God to discover not only the gifts, not only the talents, but the abilities that I have in the spirit. And now I'm successful wherever I go around the world. We have, I will say, what maybe one of the most prominent healing deliverance ministries in the Latin world. But I was prepared for 30 years for this. You know, so that was my journey. And on my Instagram, people can see all my videos of the move of God.
3: But Rich, I have to ask you a question.
4: Yes.
3: Why, and maybe you don't have an answer, you sent me a text as to what's going on. And in my opinion, this is the heart of what's going on with Iran, with Israel, with the United States, actually with the entire world. Why did you send it to me?
4: You know, Sid, I was driving this morning on my way to the gym, not even thinking about you. I love you, but I wasn't thinking about you. And the Lord has been speaking to me for about a month or maybe more about Iran. And the Lord told me this morning, send it to Sid. So while I was driving, I put it right to the point. You notice I never even say, hi, Sid, how are you? Just Iran will not.
3: Don't share that yet. What I'm trying to understand is, I had a full message to give on this subject, and it was, if I don't mind saying, it was good. It really was. So in the car, I'm editing the message. You do that. I hope not in the car like I did, but you're editing, and all of a sudden I hit a bump at the precise minute, second, and my finger, rather than go copy, went delete. And I lost 2/3 of my message. And then I get a text from you. And I'm saying, first I'm saying, oh, the devil's doing this. Then I'm saying, no, this is God doing this. Mm. God wants you to share what he told you. But before you do that, one of the times you were on, you spoke about a subject that lots of people are talking about today, but no one was talking about it when you spoke about it. That's prophecy. It had to do with Somalians. Tell me what you said. Remind me. And they'll figure out how it came to pass.
4: Absolutely. You know, Sid, I never searched out for the prophetic. Honestly, I thought the prophetic is controversial. To be honest, I thought it was flaky. The people that I saw prophetic, I was like, I don't want nothing to do with that. But I feel like one of the minor prophets when he says, I was not a prophet nor the son of the prophet, but the Lord took me. You know, and that's how I feel, you know. The prophetic came on me. And even though I rejected it, I ignored it, it just dropped on me. And that's how it happened with this thing. I'm just minding my own life. I'm going to be honest. I'm not even praying about what's happening in America. I'm preoccupied with my wife, my children, the ministry. And the Lord just dropped it. This is incredible. I was driving, once again, I was driving to the gym. I'm telling you, God talks to me when I'm on the way to the gym. And the Lord just dropped it in my spirit. And the Lord begins to speak about the invasion that was coming by the Somalians, okay? That it was a strategy of the devil to bring the Somalians into America, not just for the help, but actually to invade and to take over and to change the culture and to bring their demons and their way of life to America in order to corrupt and destroy the way of life in America. So I'm thinking like, okay, what is that gonna do with me? I mean, I'm not into politics. With all respect, care less about the Somalians. But the Lord says, go and tell Sid. You know, I'm prophesied on January 1st at the beginning of the year because the Lord spoke to me in December. And he spoke to me way early about December is when I wrote you. And the Lord says, you know, they're going to begin coming in through politics, lower levels of politics, taking over regions, you know, with great corruption. And then they're going to climb up to higher levels, you know. And I saw this. I saw entire territories where they were living that it was going to, they were not being Americanized. They were bringing third world into America to a point that regions in America will become as Somalia is. And with that, of course, spiritually talking, bring all the bondage and the demonics and the idols and the worship of foreign gods and whatnot. You know, so I began to prophesy that. And of course, you know, everybody says, you're racist, but I'm Latino. I mean, I'm not racist. I'm prophetic. You know, so and the Lord showed me about the Muslims as well, that the day will come, and I have all this on Instagram, I prophesied it publicly, that the day will come that in the highest levels of government, you will see Muslims, but open about their religions, and you will hear the sound of their chantings to the cities of America. I saw Florida, I saw Texas, I saw New York, I saw Chicago, I saw all those areas where literally you will hear the chanting. I've lived in Indonesia, the number one Muslim nation in the world when I was a missionary, and you hear in the mornings, you know, and the Lord said, that's when I come into America. And right now there is an agenda in that community to invade politics, you know, to bring their ways to America. And I began to prophesy so many other things concerning this that are coming to pass. Literally, they're coming to pass details by details. And the media began to confirm this. And I put some videos on social media and whatnot. And I saw the state of Florida. I saw them coming. In fact, I even saw a city and cities that were going to become 100% Muslims with their law. And I saw Sharia law becoming accepted by the American community that don't understand the repercussions of this. And I saw them, you know, and I even saw government of people standing on places when before they used to pray on the Bible and they used to pray. Now they'll pray over the Quran. And they will pray, you know, whatever things they pray. And I saw this on high levels of political offices. And I began to declare it. And of course, you know, I mean, I don't have, I guess, that kind of influence to be heard on the high places. But surely we begin to see it. And the funny thing is that I think it was in Florida or in Texas that they were trying to dismantle an entire city that was trying to change and become Muslims, even the law. You know, and I have all this on social media. And the Lord began to talk to me about an invasion. What's the cause of the invasion? Because America is influential in the nations. Christianity has influenced the nations of the world through America. And now the devil wants to bring payback and invade America with foreign gods so that we influence all the nations, you know, with this. This is just the plan of setting up.
3: Okay, Rich,
4: setting up when the Bible speaks.
3: Rich, I have a scripture that I've shared publicly. I want to share it again because I think this is where we're rapidly coming to in America and even in the world. Zechariah 12:3, I'm reading from the New Living Translation. On that day, I will make Jerusalem an immovable rock. All the nations will gather against it, that's Jerusalem, to try to move it. But they will, you know, they're going to try and destroy it. But, I love God when he says, but they will only hurt themselves. In other words, all nations will turn against Israel.
4: Yeah.
3: And Israel's enemies will end up hurting themselves. Why? Because the root is Genesis 12:3. God says, I, God, will bless them who bless you and curse him who curses you. That's what we're running into. Zechariah 2:8 says, he who harms you, that's Israel, sticks his finger in Jehovah's eye. The key to understanding end time events is, one, nations are punished based on their stance or position with Israel. Two, God punishes Israel himself. Why? It's got to do with souls. That's why. And God is going to raise up, I'm going to show you one scripture. God is going to raise up a nation of evangelists. You know what that nation is? Israel. Jewish end time evangelists are ready to be released. Zechariah 8:23 says, this is what the Lord says. And this is where I get this from. In those days, 10 people from every language found among the nations will take hold of the clothing of a Jew. You know what that is? That's the prayer shawl. That's the tallit. Will take hold of the clothing of a Jew. And they will say, let us go with you because we have heard that God is with you. That's why all this anti-Semitism junk is going on in the world right now. Now it goes back to the question I started with and why I asked you on the show, Rich. We see what's going on with Iran. Trump crippled them, literally. He was ready for the knockout blow. It's sort of like if a rattlesnake comes into your home, you don't embrace it, you cut off its head. Well, he seems to be doing everything possible to not cut off of his head. You texted me, why? This witnessed totally to my spirit. What did God show you?
4: Yes, Sid, the Lord spoke to me clearly that Iran cannot and will not be destroyed in this season. Okay, and especially by the Americans, it will not. That God is protecting Iran for a purpose, and that Iran is under its own covenant with God for a purpose. We understand that in the Bible, I think it's in the book of Jeremiah chapter 49, where the Lord says that he will destroy them. He will destroy them, and then he will restore them. Okay, so that they will come, that God himself will judge that nation, whichever way he wants to do it. But the Lord told me this is not the season. Now, of course, you know, you hear everybody saying, hey, it needs to be destroyed. I stay out of it because, you know, I want to hear from the Lord. But it cannot, and that's what Trump, with all love and respect, he has failed, and they will continue to fail because they're under God's protection in this season. Now, let's back up a little bit. You know, Iran was very, which was Persia in the Old Testament, as we know, was very symbolic in many biblical powerful breakthrough events. I'll give you one example. Cyrus, the great man, that the only man in the scriptures that is not from Jewish descent, that the Lord says, my anointed one. I have called Cyrus my anointed. Well, Cyrus was not a Jewish man, was not a follower of God, but God called him his anointed one, and Cyrus was from Persia, which is Iran. Isn't that amazing that God will go to Iran and pick a leader, okay, anoint him with what purpose? To restore in that time that nation of Israel that was in bondage and was struggling. So here it was, an Iranian government, a Persian, that restored, you know, the Israel in that time. There was an anointing on them. Then you see the book of Ezra, Nehemiah, and Esther also took place in Persia entirely, okay? But not only that, the three magicians that met Jesus, the ones that saw that star, if you read on this, they said that they were from Persia. They came from the Far East, and it was them that the Lord showed them the star of the Messiah. Okay, so you see Iran fulfilling God's doings, being used of God to fulfill God's doings, even till the end of time, when Russia and Iran and Persia will try to destroy Israel, and God will fight on behalf of Israel, you know, with the north and so on and so on. So that time is not yet. And Trump, motivated by whatever or whoever are his true spiritual advisors, not just the crowd of preachers that want the photo, they should have known from the Holy Spirit the times. Now, God, I saw an angel of the Lord protecting the land. These are warriors of old. And that's what Iran was supposedly destroyed completely. And this still causing damages to a bunch of nations, not just to one nation. You know, so God is on it. Now, will the day come that this changes? According to the scriptures, it will. But now there is a purpose that Iran has in the plan of God today, that God is going to reveal it. And I believe it has to do a lot with redemption. It has to do a lot with the plans of God. That is going to shock us, because God can look at somebody that we consider wicked and evil and says, "You're my anointed one. I'm going to use you for a purpose." So that's what I received from the Lord. And, you know, I began to prophesy locally, very careful, because, you know, the haters on social media. But the Lord told me to write you and to let you know. And I saw that dismantling even of MAGA. You know, and listen, and I voted right, and God bless the president. I do pray for him, you know, but I saw that dismantling of it in this season, you know, and I saw that God is about to expose even in America, okay, in within the movement and within the movement of preachers, God is going to dismantle what he has not anointed to be some. I'm talking generic here. You know, so God is going to cause this persecution to bring the focus back to his plan in his word and by the Spirit of God. You know, so...
3: You know, when you talk, Rich, when you're talking about the book of Esther,
4: yes.
3: Do you know what happened? It was meant Haman wanted all the Jews destroyed. Instead of all the Jews being destroyed, God himself turned it around by taking the most unlikely, Esther, and causing everyone, all of the citizens, to become Jewish. That was the acceptable religion at that time. What if somehow, some way, what's going on with Iran right now causes the salvation of Israel? And then it's going to be a nation of evangelists. The key is Zechariah 8:23. This is what the Lord says. In those days, 10 people from every language found among the nations will take hold of the cloth of a Jew. Jews are meant to be end time evangelists. We are not meant to be tycoons in business. We're not meant to be top educators. We're not meant to be top doctors. We're meant to be evangelists. And when the glory of God, now there's some places where the glory's erupted, but that's not what I'm talking about. When the glory of God gets so strong, entire cities will be impacted. Some of the revivals that have gone on in the past have been wonderful. People have come from all over the world to these hot spots, if you will. But the whole city was never impacted. Whole cities are going to be impacted. In Brownsville, they came from all the nations of the world. People are so hungry. But I'll have to tell you, I see a common denominator, hunger. I see another common denominator. And this is something that you can do. And if you do this, you will be hungry if you're not hungry right now. And that is the fear of the Lord. Now, there's different types of fear. To me, that fear means I reverence you so much, I would never want to come against you, God, and do something that would harm your name and harm your people. The fear of the Lord, you can operate in that. For instance, they had at the football game, Pride Night. What's the purpose of Pride Night? The purpose of Pride Night is to advertise deviant sexual behavior. That's the whole purpose. And a few Christians on a sports team put scripture on their hat. And the National Baseball Association said, you can't do that. I mean, the world's upside down. You can have a game for pride, but you can't stand up for Jesus with a simple scripture on your hat. The world has to be turned upside down. And I don't think we can do it, but we can be part of it. And we can be part of it by operating in a healthy fear of the Lord. And you want to know a good starting point? Ten Commandments. That's a good starting point. Rich?
4: You know, Sid, let me add to what you're saying, if you don't mind.
3: No.
4: The glory of the Lord, as we know it, people think it's a feeling, a song, an emotion falling out. No, but the glory of the Lord is the knowledge of God as he is. The glory of the Lord will fill the earth, right? The knowledge of the Lord as the water covers the seas. You know, so the glory of God truly is the manifestation of the knowledge of him as he is. It's not just a party that we have going on. Now, a couple of things I want to add to what you said. Iran will know the Lord, will know the Lord. And Iran will be one of the main nations in the Middle East that will be proclaimers of the gospel. Now, God is humbling Israel in many areas. And that's what God is allowing even some of the enemies to do things, because God is going to humble Israel, because Israel is not going to come to the knowledge of Christianity as it is now. The Christianity as it is now is an American Christianity. Israel will know the Messiah and will bring to the world the knowledge of the Messiah, not the knowledge of Christianity. So when people are trying to convert the Jew into Christians, no, they're going to be converted to the Lord. And that's what I saw, and I know this goes against a lot of people, and God bless Israel and myself, I'm pro that, but God is going to humble

0: America so that the religion of the Christ will be pure and undefiled, and it will bring a move of God in that region, such as biblical days and biblical proportions. And that's what I see happening in that area. So that's what God is protecting Iran. That's what God is exposing, some of the things even in Israel with that festival that you mentioned. You know, listen, God through the scriptures has humbled Israel many times. But at the end of the day, it's God's chosen people. That nothing can change that. But correction, humbling is part of the growth process. And I see that happening. I told you when I prophesied early in the year that I saw the great persecution of Christians happening in the Holy Land, you know, where groups of Orthodox Jewish people were really going to attack them and trying to purge them from the land. And I think this is all preparation for the manifestation of the true Messiah in his essence without having to be converted to the culture
1: You know, Rich, a religious spirit is a religious spirit. You can have a religious spirit as a Christian. You can have a religious spirit as a Muslim. You can have a religious spirit as a Jew. But I am looking forward to the day that Paul prophesied. All Israel shall be saved. And I think the key to understand God's timing, where he is prophetically, is look at the Jew and look at the nation of Israel. And the truth of the matter is, the more I look, the closer I believe it is until the great outpouring of God's glory and the great evangelization of the world. It started with a dozen Jewish men turned the world upside down. What will happen when thousands, when tens of thousands of Israelis operate the way you just said they're going to? It's going to do a quick work. And it's not going to be religious Christianity. It's going to be experiential Christianity. If you have not had an experience with the living God, if you've said a prayer with Billy Graham, that is putting your little toes in the water. Now it's time for you to have your own experience with the living God. Repeat this prayer after me. And believe it to the best of your ability. And I promise you, you do your part, God will do what you can't do. You're having trouble, you're having fear, you're having experiences that you don't want to have. You need to be filled with the love of God, with the experiential knowledge of God. It starts this way. Repeat this prayer out loud. After me. Dear God, I'm a sinner. I'm so sorry. I believe the blood of Jesus has washed me clean. And now that I'm clean, Jesus, come and live inside of me. I make you my Savior. You have saved me from my sins. I now make you my Lord. I want an experiential walk with you. In Yeshua's name, amen. Your gift will help us continue pioneering Jewish and Muslim evangelism and support broadcasting of impactful programs worldwide. To partner with us in these historic evangelistic outreaches, go to sidroth.org/give. Now, if you'll keep going, Rich, one last thing I want you to do.
0: Yes, sir.
1: I want you to, you went to men and women of God to learn how to operate in the miraculous, to get the presence of God to operate in the miraculous. I would like you to pray for every viewer right now. Pray for every viewer right now to have an impartation of all that you have received

0: and all that you have now.
1: Father, in the name of Jesus, I pray that everyone that's hungry and that's watching me today, that the heavens will be open for them, that Jesus will make himself real to them, that you will send the angels of God to visit their lives, and I pray that many will encounter you in the mighty name of Jesus, and they'll be willing to pay the price to know you as you are, in the name of Jesus, Lord. Release it. Release it upon them, Lord. In the mighty name of Jesus. Amen.
0: Amen. And amen. Still supernatural after 50 years. Thank you, Holy Spirit. Go and flow. Amen.
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4: There's a generation of Americans who remember a different kind of school, and what's been lost says a great deal about what's gone wrong. Not long ago, high school meant shop class and home economics. It meant driver's education, typing class, and civics. Real civics, not the activist version being taught today. It meant school dances, class rings, and summers spent in unstructured play where kids learned to settle their own disputes without an adult hovering over every interaction. Well, these weren't frivolous things. They were the building blocks of capable, self-sufficient adults. More than half of high school seniors bought class rings in the 1980s. Today, that number has dropped below 20%, a small detail that reflects something much larger. The traditions that once marked the passage from childhood to adulthood have quietly disappeared, and few people stopped to ask what we were replacing them with. The answer, unfortunately, is leftist political activism and ideological programming. As schools narrowed their focus to standardized testing and liberal causes, the practical courses vanished. Home economics taught young people to cook, budget, and manage a household. Shop class built the kind of hands-on confidence that no amount of screen time can replicate. Financial literacy gave students tools they would use every single day of their adult lives. The loss of these courses has produced what we see all around us. Young adults unable to fend for themselves, living in their parents' basements long after they should have launched. Modern psychology is now confirming what previous generations understood intuitively, that unstructured, unsupervised childhood experiences quietly build a resilience that today's children are just not developing. We scheduled and supervised the spontaneity right out of childhood, and we are paying for it. But there are signs of pushback. Schools in Georgia, California, and elsewhere are bringing back shop classes. More than a million students have left traditional public schools in recent years for homeschooling, charter schools, and micro schools. Parents are demanding substance over ideology, and the Trump administration's effort to return education authority to the states creates a genuine opening for reform. The goal of education was never to produce activists. It was to raise literate, moral, and capable citizens who could maintain a free society. That goal is worth reclaiming. Don't miss a single issue of our Education Reporter. Sign up for alerts online at phyllisschlafly.com. Join us again for the Phyllis Schlafly Report.

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3: I'm Becca.
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4: let's hear one of our songs.

0: Today we're going to learn about John the Baptist. We're going to see how Jesus was baptized. Do you remember John?
1: Yes.
2: His mother was Elizabeth.
3: She was a relative of Mary.
4: John was born before Jesus.
3: He was called by God to be the messenger in the wilderness.
0: Let's turn our Bibles to the book of Matthew chapter 3.
3: In those days, John the Baptist came, preaching in the desert of Judea and saying,
5: "Repent, for the kingdom of heaven is near."
3: This is he who is spoken of through the prophet Isaiah.
4: "A voice of one calling in the desert,
6: prepare the way of the Lord,
7: make straight paths for him."
0: John's clothes were made of camel's hair, and he had a leather belt around his waist. His food was locusts and wild honey. People went out to him from Jerusalem and all Judea and the whole region of Jordan. Confessing their sins, they were baptized in the Jordan River.
3: "I baptize you with water for repentance, but after me will come one who is more powerful than I, whose sandals I am not fit to carry.
5: He will baptize you with the Holy Spirit and fire."
7: Jesus came from Galilee to the Jordan to be baptized by John.
0: John felt uncomfortable baptizing Jesus. He said, "I need to be baptized by you, Jesus." But Jesus insisted, "Let it be so now. It is proper for us to do this to fulfill all righteousness."
4: As soon as Jesus was baptized, he went up out of the water.
6: At that moment, heaven was open, and he saw the Spirit of God descending like a dove and lighting on him.
5: And a voice from heaven said, "This is my Son, whom I love. With him I am well pleased."
4: And his Father was pleased.
5: The heavens opened, and God spoke to him.
3: God's power and glory was shown.
4: That was the beginning of his ministry.
3: From that day on, people who believed and followed Jesus were baptized with water.
4: They received the Holy Spirit. Today, some churches baptize babies.
5: Some churches wait until followers are older to be baptized.
6: Baptism is a very special time to show God you put your faith in his Son, Jesus,
7: in front of family, friends, and your church.
3: And when you're baptized, you are given God's powerful friend, the Holy Spirit, to guide you and comfort you and show you the way.

0: the book of Romans, we read, "Those who are led by the Spirit of God are sons of God."
1: The Spirit himself testifies with our spirit that we are God's children.
2: Now, if we are his children, then we are heirs.
3: Heirs of God and co-heirs of Christ.
4: We will live with Jesus forever in his heavenly home.
0: 1 John 3 says, "How great is the love the Father has lavished upon us, that we should be called the children of God, and that is what we are."

0: Let's pray. Dear Jesus, thank you for loving me and giving me the treasure of everlasting life. I am not worthy of this treasure, but you make me worthy. Thank you for the gift of faith, and through that faith, the gift of the Holy Spirit. I pray that with your power and grace in my life, I will glorify you, Lord, in all that I do. In your holy name I pray. Amen.
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9: May I ring the bell?
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6: Well, somebody better, or we'll miss our visit with Mrs. G.
10: Glad to see you. I was listening for you. Come on in.
11: How about some stories?
10: Stories? Yes, I've got some specially for you.
12: Today's the day. We'll get to Jerusalem today, won't we, Dad?
10: Alf said breathlessly. Alf's dad didn't show his feelings the way his son did, but inside he was just as excited as Alf.
12: Right you are, Alpheus boy. Jerusalem is only a couple of miles from Bethany, so it won't take long. In fact, when we get round to the other side of the Mount of Olives, we'll be able to see Jerusalem from there.
10: It was springtime. Birds flitted and twittered and sang in the trees. Flowers bloomed in profusion by the wayside and amongst the grain stalks growing in the wayside fields. Blossoms white and pink and red hung from the trees and scented the air. What a day it promised to be. Alf and Joe were having a hard time walking along with the crowd. They wanted to run. They were so full of excitement and energy. But that wouldn't do. If they ran, they would leave the crowd behind them, and then they wouldn't come to Jerusalem with Jesus and his followers. So they skipped along instead, trying to hurry the crowd on its way, but stopping every few feet to let the others catch up.
12: Oh, Joe, don't you wish we could go a little faster?
10: Alf groaned impatiently. I can hardly wait.
12: Oh, but you can't expect a crowd this big to go any faster, Alf. There's more and more people joining in all the time. Some of them are old and they can't go very fast, and some are mothers with small children. They all want to be with Jesus, so you can't expect...
10: Oh, I know that, Alf moaned, but I still wish we could get there faster. Just then, Alf thought he saw someone he knew.
12: Joe, he spoke up, isn't that the man who told us Jesus' story about the king who left money with his servants? He looks like he's coming to see us.
10: Yes, that's him, all right. And his friend, too. They said they were disciples of Jesus, even though they didn't belong to the 12 special ones. I wonder why he wants to see us.
12: Boys, boys, the man named Junius called out. Boys, remember us, Junius and Andronicus?
10: Junius was panting as he and his friend came up to them. Alf and Joe nodded uncertainly.
12: Boys, Junius puffed, we want your help.
10: Alf looked bewildered at Joe, then at his dad. He wasn't sure what he should say.
12: Tell them what's happened first, Andronicus whispered to Junius.
10: Junius was still catching his breath.
12: Right, of course. You boys haven't heard what's happened? Well, Junius went on excitedly, Jesus has just sent two of his disciples. Two of the 12 disciples, that is. He sent them to the village ahead to fetch a donkey.
10: A colt, Andronicus corrected.
12: Right. It was to be a donkey colt that nobody's ever ridden on before. The disciples are supposed to say the Lord needs him if they're asked what they're doing.
10: So we figured, Andronicus began. Right, Junius broke in again. We figured Jesus is going to ride the colt into Jerusalem. And we figured he should get a royal welcome there. So we are going to cut down branches and spread them along the road in front of his donkey colt, that is. By now, Alf's and Joe's eyes were wide with excitement. Would you boys like to come along and help us? Andronicus asked kindly. Oh, Dad, can we? May we? Alf jumped and clapped his hands together as he asked. Sure, I'm coming too. And together Andronicus and Junius, with Alf and his dad and Joe, left the path and cut across the fields to cut down branches from the trees. Just like when we made booths of branches for Feast of Tabernacles, eh, Alf? Joe shouted to his friend. Oh, this is better yet! Alf shouted back. Now we can show everybody that Jesus is our king! Right, Dad? Alf's dad only smiled. He was having a hard time keeping up with the boys. At least his legs were. In his heart, he was just as excited as they were. The news spread quickly. Soon there were others as well, scurrying in all directions wherever they could find trees. People were happy, hilariously happy, as they cut down branches and rushed back to the Jerusalem road. When Andronicus and Junius, Alf and his dad and Joe, turned to go back to the crowd, they could see the donkey colt being led to Jesus. See that, boys? Junius cried out. Those disciples are putting their cloaks on the donkey's back so Jesus can ride on it. Let's hurry back with our branches. We'll spread them out so Jesus' donkey can walk over them. Why don't we run ahead of the crowd a bit? Joe suggested. That way we can be there when Jesus comes and spread our branches right in front of him. By now the crowd had reached the top of the Mount of Olives. Below them was the Kidron Valley with its grey-green olive groves and pale-green willows. And there on the hill, the other side of the valley, was the golden city of Jerusalem, glistening in the light of the eastern sun. For all their excitement, Alf and Joe paused at the top of the mountain to take in the scene before them. In the distance, they could see the holy city with its yellow sandstone wall. Towering above the city like a golden crown was the temple, indescribable in its beauty and glory. And here before them was Jesus, their Messiah, their King, surrounded by a shouting, exuberant throng and riding on a colt towards the royal city. It was a moment they would never forget. But now there was no time to be standing still. Quickly they rushed to an empty place in the road ahead and waited for Jesus and his donkey colt to come by. As the crowd got closer and closer to them, they could hear what people were shouting. Hosanna! Hosanna! Blessed be he who comes in the name of the Lord! Hosanna! Blessed be the coming kingdom of David our Father! Alf and Joe picked up the shout first. Hosanna! Hosanna! They cried. Blessed be he who comes in the name of the Lord! Andronicus and Junius were shaking with excitement. At first they couldn't find their voices to shout, but soon they were adding their hosannas as well. Alf turned back from the crowd to look at his dad. His dad was silent. The branches were still in his hands. Tears were streaming down his face, and he wasn't doing anything to stop them. Alf nestled close to his dad and said, Dad, aren't you going to shout for Jesus too? His dad nodded. Finally, he brushed the tears from his eyes and smiled weakly at his son. Alf grinned back happily. Then Alf's dad, too, began to speak, softly at first, but with more and more confidence as Jesus got nearer. Hosanna! Hosanna! Blessed be he who comes in the name of the Lord! Hosanna! Blessed be the coming kingdom of David our Father! And just before Jesus reached the place where they were standing, they all spread their branches on the road in front of him. Teacher! Teacher! Alf jumped in fright. An angry voice behind him was shouting at Jesus above the noise of the crowd. It's some Pharisees! Joe whispered to Alf, but just loudly enough for the others to hear as well. Pharisees! Junius shuddered as he looked at Andronicus. Teacher! The voice went on. Rebuke these followers of yours! Make them stop this nonsense! I tell you, if they were to be silent, the stones would do the shouting. Jesus doesn't look excited at all, Alf whispered to Joe.
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13: Welcome to Taking Your Place in Christ. I'm Mark Hankins, and today I have a powerful message from the Word of God that I believe will bless you and will encourage you. My favorite scripture is, "Now thanks be unto God, who always causes us to triumph in Christ." And today is a day of triumph. Let's get right into the Word.

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1: He sees me.
2: The goal is to what? Walk in love. So the new law of the new covenant is to walk in the love of God. But first of all, how can you walk in this kind of love if it's not in you already? In other words, God has set the bar up here. You're going to have to jump up this high. And you look at that and you read 1 Corinthians 13 and you say, I can't jump that way. You don't understand what runs in my family. Bad temper just run in my family, baby. And you cross me and I am fixing to cut you. You know what you're saying? You're basically saying, I don't have Christ in my heart. I don't have the love of God in my heart. But if you do have the love of God in your heart, then you need to acknowledge, I have the love nature of God in my heart. I choose to follow after love and to listen to my heart rather than listening to my flesh. And listen, and if you will dwell in the love of God, which your heart will tell you how to do it, if you'll do that, get your mind renewed with the Word of God, get your thinking to agree with your heart, get your mind renewed with 1 Corinthians 13, then what'll happen? He who dwells in love dwells in God. I'm telling you, if you're dwelling in God, I'm going to tell you God's been doing all right for a long time. So if you'll dwell in love, who could hurt you? Who could harm you? Who could knock you out? Who could defeat you? How could you fail if you walk in the love of God? And God is love. Hallelujah. So listen, there is no spiritual growth without growing in love. You say, well, I've learned several things about the Bible. Well, the most important thing you can learn about the Bible is that God is love. So you can't grow in God without growing in love. Isn't that right? Amen. Isn't that right? So now listen close. I'm going to just share this story with you. Brother Hagin told this story. You know, 1 John 3, verse 14, it says, we know we pass from death unto life because we love the brethren. Then it says, he that loveth not his brother abides in death, and he that hates his brother is a murderer, and you know no murderer has eternal life abiding in him. You ever see the pictures in the paper? Got the murderers listed in there? We gotta start putting church people's pictures in there. He that hates his brother, God said he's a murderer. You can kill people a lot of ways other than with a gun and a knife. You kill them with your mouth all the time. So Brother Hagin was preaching on this. We know we've passed from death to life because of the brother. And he said there was a lady in the church where he was preaching, her and her husband. And he said, he that hates his brother. So she got upset. She said, now you said that, and you said I don't have eternal life if I hate. He said, that's right, but I didn't say that. The Bible said that. She said, he said, what's your problem? She said, I hate my mother-in-law. She just told him right up, she said, I hate my mother-in-law. Brother Hagin said, well, if you hate your mother-in-law, then I guess you are a murderer, and I guess you don't have eternal life. She said, don't tell me I have eternal life. She said, I've been raised in church all my life. I got saved as a child, and I've been filled with the Holy Spirit. And he said, yeah, but the Bible says if you hate, it says you're a murderer. He said, so say that. I hate my mother-in-law. And then tell me what you feel down on the inside of you. She said, I hate my mother-in-law. He said, what do you feel down in there? She said, well, something down in there scratching me. So what is it? He said, that's the love of God in your heart. So really, the love of God's in your heart, and that love wants to express itself to love your mother-in-law. But your thinking's wrong, and so you're allowing your flesh and your mind to dominate you. So now you turn that around, that love on the inside, and now you say, the love of God's in my heart, and I love my mother-in-law. She said, the love of God shed abroad in my heart, and I love my mother-in-law. I'm gonna walk in love. Be kind to her. Well, they had a little child that had epilepsy. And this little child had epilepsy, a beautiful little girl, but this little girl would go on these epileptic seizures. The worst, the doctor said, the worst cases they'd ever seen. They said, nothing we can do can cure this little child. And so she said, now, Brother Hagin, I want you to come over to the house. I want you to pray for my daughter. She's got epilepsy. Brother Hagin said, all right, I'll come over there. So he got over there, and he's fixing to pray for the child and lay hands on the child. And he said, the Lord spoke to him and said, step back. Don't pray for the child. Don't lay hands on the child. Say to the mother, say this. Say, I'm walking in love now. Satan, take your hands off my child. He turned to the mother and said, say this. And the mother turned to the child and said, I'm walking in love now. Satan, take your hands off my child. Said that epileptic seizure stopped instantly, just like that. Said, and she never had another seizure. Brother Hagin said, I saw her years later, and I asked if she had ever had another seizure. She said, one time, she just about started going into a preliminary seizure, just like that. You could see it coming on. She said, but I stopped, and I said, hold it just a second. I'm walking in love now. Satan, take your hands off my child. And that seizure stopped, said, never had another one. You say, what are you talking about? Exodus chapter 15, Exodus chapter 23, God said, if you'll walk in my laws, if you'll keep my commandments, he said, I'll take sickness away from the midst of you, and the number of your days you will fulfill. What does that mean in the New Testament? What's his law? What's his command in the New Testament? The new law of the new commandment of the New Testament is to walk in love. So this law will work for you. You could say, I'm walking in love now. Satan, take your hands off my body. From the top of my head to the soles of my feet, I'm walking in love, and God's taking sickness away from the midst of me. That healing is mine. Health is mine. I'm walking in love. I'm walking in forgiveness. Hallelujah. How many of you think that would work in every other area of your life? If you were to walk in love, love never fails. God never fails. How many think your business would succeed if you would walk in love? How many think your marriage would succeed if you would walk in love? How many think that your body would get better if you would walk in love? Second thing after love is joy. How many think you'd be happier if you walked in love? You weren't always upset about somebody treating you this way or that way. The third fruit of the Spirit is peace. How many think you'd have a lot more peace in your life if you quit holding grudges and thinking about everybody's done you wrong and how they mistreated you and should have done you right? If you'd walk in love, you'd have a lot more joy, a lot more peace. Matter of fact, everybody would like you more if you walk in love. That's amazing to people. People say, you know, I just don't have no friends. I ain't got no friends. If you look at your ugly self in the mirror, you can figure out why you ain't got no friends. Nobody wants to be around your whining, complaining, griping self, always wondering why you ain't getting your way. If you'd walk in the love of God, you'd have more friends. You'd have to turn your phone off. You say, I got so many people calling me. Just something to think about. Now listen close. I'm going to read this in the Amplified Bible, and then I'm going to let you go home. But you have to love me anyhow. If you step out of love, listen, don't wait till next Sunday to get back in love. If you step out of love on Monday, just repent and get right back in love just as fast as you can. Say, Father, forgive me. Because a step out of love is a step out of God. A step out of love is a step into sin. A step out of love is a step over on the devil's territory, and he will attack you. If you want to get back in love, you can shut the devil out. Yes. Woo! Matter of fact, you see somebody's done you wrong, the devil says, Faz, you just ignore them. They said something about you. I said something. Y'all say, devil, just because you said that, I believe I'm just going to be nice to him. Say, how you doing? It's so good to see you. I hate the devil. Don't you hate him? I love you, though, I tell you. You have to be careful how you use the word hate. As Christians, we're not to hate people. The only thing we're supposed to hate is the devil. Hate sin. Isn't that right? And love people. Look at somebody and say, I sure do love you. Now, let's read this in the Amplified Bible. It's kind of like that guy's married, you know, husband married to his wife for 40 years. Said he hadn't told his wife that he loved her for 40 years. Said, I figured if anything changed, I'd let her know. I told her I loved her when I married her. All right, 1 Corinthians chapter 13. Love has to be expressed in words and in action, doesn't it? Let's read this in the Amplified Bible. Are y'all ready? Are you ready? How many can listen? Somebody told me this morning, said, you preach a long time. I said, no, everybody listen slow. All right. 1 Corinthians 13, verse 4. Are you ready? Love endures long and is patient and kind. This Amplified Bible. Love never is envious nor boils over with jealousy. It is not boastful or vainglorious. It does not display itself haughtily. Verse 5, it is not conceited, arrogant, or inflated with pride. It is not rude or unmannerly and does not act unbecomingly. Love, listen now, God's love in us does not insist on its own rights or its own way, for it is not self-seeking. It is not touchy or fretful or resentful. Listen, it takes no account of the evil done to it, and it pays no attention to a suffered wrong. In other words, somebody do you wrong, it said it pays no attention to it. Now listen, this is just the opposite of the way people think. Because most people think you have a weakness in your character if you allow people to do you wrong and you don't get them back. Matter of fact, other people come to you and say, you going to let them talk to you that way? You going to let them act that way? If I was you, I tell you, I'd give them a piece of my mind. And that's why you have very few pieces left. But I'm going to tell you this. You going to let them talk to you that way? In other words, people, listen, this is not normal. People think you have a weak character if you let somebody do you wrong and you don't get them back. But according to 1 Corinthians 13, it is a greater strength of character not to talk back, not to fight back, than it is to fight back. In other words, it takes a greater character in the love of God when somebody says, you know what they said about you? What you gonna say about them? You say, absolutely nothing. God bless them. Hallelujah. They say, that's it? You say, that's it, baby. You say, why? Because love never fails. If I walk in love, I'm not gonna fail. Amen. Keeps no record. Anybody got any files? Anybody got any records? Keeps no books on insults. Anybody got any books? Records? I'll tell you, I remember about 1970. Have you ever had anybody bring up an offense that was about 25 years old? I mean, these things don't get better. Time ain't gonna get that no better. People can bring up, I tell you, it must have been 40 years ago that old dog stole my house from me.
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1: You ever read the biography of Mr. Letourneau, who developed all the heavy earth-moving equipment? He's the first man that put rubber tires on a bulldozer. And so much of this huge stuff you see out in these coal pits and everything, moving this big, giant stuff, he designed, he's called the father of the bulldozer. Many years ago he lived. His family were missionaries. And he thought he's going to be a preacher too. But as he began to seek the Lord in his late teens and everything, he realized the Lord wanted him to be a businessman for him. You understand, not everybody's supposed to be a preacher. And yet everybody can preach what they know to somebody else. God wants people in all walks of life to be witnesses for Him. And so he said, all right, Lord, okay. But now you got to be with me on this. And I am covenanting with you. Everything you give me, personally and business, I'm tithing. And he committed to it. And the Lord began to bless him. He didn't have a lot of education, but he knew God. Eventually, he got to the place where his business is big. He's got engineers that work for him. And they'd be trying to figure out how to solve a problem on a piece of heavy equipment. Stumped. They got all these degrees. The whole bunch of them put together. Can't figure it out. God would show him in a dream in the nighttime how to make that work on that machinery. He'd come in and say, fellas, what if we did this? They'd say, that'd work. He said, yeah, I know. God told me it would work. Aren't you glad God knows about bulldozers? Here's the thing, though. As time went by, he began to change the ratio. He began to give God 20% and keep 80%. He began to give God 30% and keep 70%. He began to give God 40% and keep 60%. And then he got to 50-50. That's a good place to be. I'm not telling you have to do this. Don't get scared, okay? I'm telling you what he did, all right? People drawing up like, oh, God, oh, God. Hear the rest of the story, okay? By the end of his life, he had completely reversed it. Yes. He was giving God 90% and living like a king. On 10. How many of you can live good on 10% of $20 million a year? I mean, way back, the man had houses and airplanes and all kind of. He'd go into a third world country and build roads for them and build a church and build a school and just give them all the equipment and leave. Yes. Glory to God. Blessed of the Lord. Blessed of the Lord. Here men that die receive tithes, but there he receives them of whom it is witnessed that he lives. Melchizedek, whom Abraham gave tithes to, was a type of who? Jesus, the Lord, our high priest, amen? Does he receive tithes? That's why I tell you, when we give up. Don't look at us, don't look at the church, give up. Amen? Tithing is in the New Testament. Go back with me to Malachi and let's talk about some practical application of this. Malachi. Everybody say, I'm not scared. I'm glad. Now, if you don't care for this, now don't be bothered, because I'm not going to pester you about this. I'm telling you what has worked for us. Malachi Chapter 3, great famous tithing chapter. Malachi 3, verse 7. Now you understood this whole, the bunch he's writing to here was backslid. Absolutely. Read the whole book. Don't just read it. Back up sometimes. Just a short, four little short chapters. Back up and start in the first chapter sometime, first verse, you'll see they were backslid. And you know one of the prominent places that being out of fellowship and backslid with God shows up? In your giving. It's just a fact. People who don't want to give to God, they're not in good fellowship with Him. They're cold. Out of fellowship. No such thing as somebody just, you know, don't want to give a dollar and they're walking close to God. He said, you know, they were bringing sick sheep and offering them to the Lord. Ones with diseases and sores and broken legs. He said, give him to your governor. See if he likes him. He said, if I be a great king and a great God, where is my honor? Read it in this first chapter and second chapter sometime. You'll say, where's my honor? Do you understand? If you're a wealthy person and you tip God in the plate, you're not honoring Him.
2: That's right.
1: I didn't say you had to give it here. But you ought to be giving somewhere.
2: Amen.
1: Amen. Now, if all you got's $5 and you put in a dollar, you're honoring God. Right? But if you got millions and you put a 10 in the plate, you're not honoring God. Right? And he goes on to say, he said, there's not a one of you that would even come out to the house of God and open the doors unless you get paid. Got to have money to do everything you do. How many of there's more ways to give than just money? There's been times in our life we didn't have money to give, but we could give our talents or our resources or sometimes just grunt work, right? I mean, just sweat. But that's valuable. And I'm telling you, a lot of the church people here, if you don't know it, some of you, you're the ones doing it, but I'm telling you, the church has stepped up. People are working. You can see it, can't you? I'm painting this place and cleaning this place. And that's like sowing money. And better than sowing money in a lot of places.
2: Amen.
1: Your time is precious. Amen. Read this. He said, return to me and I'll return to you. That means give back to me. And I'll give back to you, says the Lord. But they said, what shall we give back? Wherein shall we return? And he said, will a man rob God? Yet you have robbed me. But you say, what did we rob you of? He said, in what?
3: Tithes and offerings.
1: How could he, why would he say, you've robbed me? How could you say somebody robbed you unless they took something that was yours? If it was never yours, you couldn't say, they robbed me. Right? The tithe belongs to the Lord. It's His. Tithing is not sowing. Tithing is returning to God what is His, and it's honoring Him. Now, you have a decision to make. Phyllis and I have been there. A lot of you guys have been there. Like I said, for years, we kind of sort of tithed most of the time. Kind of. Because you'd get strapped, you know? And you got bills, and you got this, and you got that. And you ever heard people say, I can't afford to. I wish I could. I'd like to, but I can't afford to. It ain't a matter of affording to. It's a matter of faith. And is that tenth, is it His or not? See, now you got to decide. And so if it's His, then you got to decide when something comes up, and here that you get paid, and here's your money, and there's not enough money to tithe and pay the bills. Have you ever been there?
3: Yes.
1: We have. And all too often, we decided to go ahead and do what we needed to do and try to catch up with God later.
3: Can't do it.
1: We did it. We've done it. But here's what you're doing. You're saying, Lord, you're either saying, Lord, this is not yours, it's mine, and if I want to give you some of it, I will. But otherwise, it's just up to me. It's mine. Or if you're saying, no, I know it's yours, but I need it right now. And so what's the easiest to do for us to borrow God's money and pay the bills and do what we want to do and then say, okay, Lord, we're going to believe you to give us the rest of the money we need plus the money to pay you back. Or would it be easier to believe God when you know you've obeyed Him? Amen. And you're saying, there's not enough to do everything, but Lord, this is not even mine to spend like I want to. Here is yours. I'm returning it. I'm honoring you with it. Now bless me and bring the rest of what I need to pay everything. Do you think you'd be on firmer ground?
4: Yes.
1: To stay? I've proven it. We've seen it. Amen. Boy, I see some cogs turning. Boy, some people going, whoo. Glory to God. Now, let's talk just a little bit more about this. And I'm going to pray over you. We're going to release some faith in some areas. When you tithe, you don't just write the check like you pay the light bill. Okay? And don't take the calculator and figure it to the penny and think, oh boy, you know, I don't want to, let's round that off to that small side. No, always round it off on the fat side.
4: Hmm?
1: We're going to talk about this tomorrow night because the Bible says the liberal soul will be made fat, blessed. The what? The liberal. Liberal. Generous. So always round it off on the fat side. If the tithe is $101, what do we do?
3: I think 110.
1: 110 would be great. 20 would be even better, right?
4: Amen.
1: Or just help yourself. Now, you know, you're not going to outgive God.
3: Amen.
1: More you sow, the more you reap. Everything you're doing above the tithe is sowing.
4: Right?
1: And so you don't just do it. You know, some people tithe or pay tithes like people paying off the mafia. They do. You know, in some rough parts of town, some of these guys will come in with a ball bat and they say, we're selling insurance. They say, insurance? I don't need any insurance. I already got insurance. Not from us, you don't. Well, I don't need any insurance. Yes, you do. What they mean is you don't pay us, we will destroy your place.
4: Yep.
1: Right?
4: Yep.

0: 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That's not okay.
1: And that concludes today's message by Brother Keith Moore. 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
1: Welcome to 15 Minutes in the Word with New York Times bestselling author Joyce Meyer. On today's program, Joyce will be teaching from her series, Put First Things First. Our number one priority in life should be spending time with God. When and how we spend time with Him looks different for everyone. An easy place to start is waking up and simply saying, Good morning, God. Now, here's Joyce with today's teaching.
2: When you become a Christian, a serious Christian, you start noticing the fine print that you've managed to ignore. And I never noticed that it said limit, 3 per customer. Well, I didn't want 3 chickens. I wanted to fill my freezer full of chickens. So I would take my kids to the store with me, and each one of them would get 3 chickens in their cart. Dave would have 3. The kids would all have 3. I'd have 3. We'd all have our coupons. And then the Holy Spirit started convicting me. I mean, do I have to get convicted about chickens? Don't I have things much more serious in my life than chickens? And he'd call me back to that fine print. Well, I knew that I had a problem when I was in line one day getting ready to pay for my chickens, and I thought, I don't think I gave my daughter enough money for tax. And my heart was pounding in fear that the clerk was going to realize that I was doing something that I shouldn't be doing. And so I began to learn, you know, if you got to feel like you got to hide something, or you feel like you are doing something wrong, then that means that you are. Well, to be honest, I'd been a Christian for a long time, but I didn't know stuff like that. Nobody was teaching me that kind of stuff. And I had somebody recently, actually a well-known minister, he was at a conference where I was teaching some things on excellence, and he said, I have never in my life heard that kind of stuff. Now, how can we be grown adults and not know what excellence and integrity is? Yet, many people in the world don't, and that's why the world is in the mess that it's in. And then one other thing I'll tell you that I remember God teaching me, when I'd be out in the department store shopping, you know how a lot of people, they'll knock clothes off the hangers and just leave them laying on the floor? And God started telling me to pick them up and put them back on the hangers. And I thought, now why should I clean somebody else's mess up? That doesn't make any sense. But then I felt like the Lord said to me, well, would you like to have somebody clean your messes up someday? And so now God has provided and has for years and years all the help that I need in order to do what I'm doing. Let me tell you something. Sometimes when we disobey God in some of these little things, we don't really realize that we're creating a problem for ourselves that we're going to deal with later. So when God tells you something little to do, keep in mind that anything God says, there's nothing little about it. So if God bothers to tell you about it, then that means it's a big and an important thing in your life, and you need to just, in obedience, childlike obedience. Amen? Just like a little

0: little kid, it may seem silly, but childlike obedience, I think nothing bonds us together with God in close fellowship more than being a child of God who's willing to do seemingly foolish little things just because you believe that's what your Heavenly Father wants you to do. So I'll just say again, if we're not going to obey God in little things, then we're probably going to miss out on a lot of big things that we would like to do. How about if somebody gives you too much change? Do you take it back or do you just think, oh man, God's blessing me? See, now anybody that knows the Word of God knows that that's just silly. You know, more than anything, it's a test to see if you'll be honest. Amen? I bought a pair of shoes one day and I'd been looking at the purse that went with it and was going to get the purse, and I decided not to get the purse. When I got home, the guy had accidentally put the purse in my bag. Well, you know, in a way, it's a little bit irritating whenever somebody else has made a mistake that now you have to spend your time and gas money to go correct, but I knew that I needed to do it. This is how we hear from God. How many times do you know what you need to do? You don't need a three-part series preached to you. You know down deep inside what you need to do. Well, one of the main ways that God speaks to us is through just knowing. There's no need to try to explain how you know. You just know. You just know that you should or you shouldn't do that thing. This is what makes our relationship, our personal relationship with God, precious and exciting. When you walk with Him in your everyday, ordinary, Monday, Tuesday, Wednesday, Thursday, Friday, Saturday, Sunday, Monday, Tuesday, Wednesday, when you walk with Him in your ordinary, everyday life, and you want with all your heart to obey Him and to be the kind of person that He wants you to be. Don't have your mind on being in some big ministry. If you're called to be in some big full-time traveling ministry or to be on a platform somewhere or to do something magnanimous, that's wonderful. But I'll tell you, you'll never get around to doing that if you won't do these little things that I'm telling you to do. That's always going to be part of your training. Because what does the Bible say? It's the little foxes that spoil the vine. I'll tell you another thing that causes us a lot of problems. I won't harp on this, but I think it's one of the things that keeps us from hearing from God properly, and that's having a negative, complaining attitude. I'll tell you what, I think if any person could just get through one whole day without uttering one complaint, it would be an outstanding miracle from God. Amen. I'll bet something that God has spoken to all of you, including me, hundreds of times in your life. You don't need to say that. Nobody? I'm the only one? Just getting ready to say something. Sometimes I'll notice I'm getting ready to say something, and the only point is it's going to call attention to me. You know, sometimes we want to say something cute or smarter or funny, but it's just really, it's to draw attention to ourselves. When you can start getting really, really honest with yourself and really checking your motives for why you do things, you can start maturing pretty fast. And I know that I have a lot of times in my life when God will just simply say, you don't need to say that. Now, I'd like to stand here and tell you that I'm always obedient, and anytime He tells me not to say it, I don't. But I'm not that good yet. Thank God I'm not where I used to be, but I'm not where I need to be either. However, I am happy that I'm still making progress. This is all intended to help us be more obedient. You know, the Bible says, be still and know that I am God. And so a lot of that knowing, but it's a different kind of knowing. It's not a head knowing, it's a heart knowing. One great female missionary, I didn't recognize her name. I didn't even write it down. I don't know that you would, but she did a lot of great things on the mission field. And when she was asked how she knew what to do, I loved her childlike answer. She said, "Oh, I don't know. I just get these anointed notions." And I thought that was good. You know, God will speak to us sometimes through just giving us an idea. But you can tell there's something a little different about it. It's not just like a in your head idea. There's something in it that kind of feels special about it. I was talking to somebody over the break about how I decide and know what I think I'm supposed to teach or preach in any given meeting that I do. And I've done this a long time and a lot of it. I mean, I think I had 1 month here recently where I taught 13 different messages in 1 month. Well, how do I know what's right for each crowd? I get out messages sometimes that I've preached in years past, and sometimes I'm doing it just to see if there's a subject that seems to fit. You know, when you're walking with God and doing what God wants you to, it just feels right. It just feels comfortable. You know, nobody likes to wear clothes that are uncomfortable. We like to be comfortable, and I like to be comfortable in my relationship with God. And so sometimes you got to try a few things before you come around to what you're comfortable with. So you can know what God is wanting you to do just by, do I feel right about that? So I can have preached a series of messages at one point and just thought they were the greatest messages, the greatest thing. Then maybe 4 or 5 years later, I can pick those up and I think, you know, I'm going to re-preach that. That would really be good. And I can start to look over the notes and it just falls so flat inside me, it doesn't even interest me. So why would I think it would interest somebody else? But then I could pick that same set of notes up 2 months later and then it would just feel right. So a lot of our hearing from God, well, I would say almost all of our hearing from God, it's not coming from out here somewhere. It's coming from inside of us. In the Old Testament, I think a lot of when God spoke to people, it was an audible voice. It was a voice that they heard. And I'm not saying that God never speaks to anybody in an audible voice, but I've only had it happen to me maybe twice in my whole walk with God. The rest of the time, it's this inner witness, are these whispers of God, are the just the knowing that it's right or it's not right. And let me tell you something. When you mature and I mature to the point where we are committed to not doing anything unless we really feel in our heart that it's right, boy, are we going to stay out of a lot of trouble. Amen. Wonder how many people sitting in here today have married somebody that you knew it wasn't right when you did it. See? I hope you're not with who you're married to and you put your hand up. Oh, by the way, I want to tell you, you know, preaching for me this afternoon is a little hard. I'm kind of traumatized because somebody at the break introduced Dave to somebody else as my son. Now, Dave does not look like my son. Can I hear a big clap? It's taking me a while to get over this. I'm kidding. So how many of you know what I'm talking about? Just like, can we make a commitment? What would happen here? Do you realize what kind of an effect it would have just on your city, or if you're from another city, if you made a commitment to God to not do anything unless you felt right about it in your heart, how much do you think that would change your life?
1: How might our lives change if we gave God the first portion of our day? Spending time with Him doesn't have to be complicated. We can start by simply saying, "Good morning, God." Matthew 6:33 says, "But seek first the kingdom of God and His righteousness, and all these things shall be added to you." The key is seeking God for who He is, not just for what He can do for us. Only God can truly and permanently satisfy us.
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4: August 15th, losing it. Have you ever gotten so accustomed to something that you began to appreciate it less? Could be your job, home, family, maybe personal and religious liberties. Whatever the blessing, you enjoy it each and every day while having less and less concern for it. This is what happens when we take something for granted. We forget that the good things in this life are gifts. So how do we respond when we nearly lose these gifts? Mike had many scares in his life, but when he acknowledged God's message in the fear, his life began to change. He's here to share with us his true story on this Unshackled Daily Devotional.
5: I didn't have much to offer Lainey when we got married at the end of 1972. I had just been drafted after flunking out of college, but she took a chance on me. It didn't take long for my drinking and pot smoking to cause problems, and she left me for a few days, long enough to make me wonder about my purpose in life. But she came back, and I carried on as before. When I got orders to go to Korea, I bargained with God to change my orders. Then when he answered my prayer, I dismissed it as coincidence. I wonder how many marriages are like ours was for many years. We stayed together because we didn't know what else to do, always hoping things would be different. Lainey left me again, and this time I was the one who went back to her. Each of us thought the other was wrong and needed to change, but neither knew how. And then she did change. Jesus came into her heart, and she started going to church and reading the Bible. She took me to see an evangelistic movie about the end times that really scared me. Our marriage got worse, and we were ready to separate again when I cried out to God and asked Him to save me. Peace flooded my heart like a tidal wave as God made me a new creature in Christ. Jesus set me free of profanity, alcohol, and drugs, and our marriage became a reflection of His love. And no one deserved new life less than I, but that's God's grace.
4: Judges chapter 10 describes Israel's rebellion. They had taken God and His gifts for granted, that is, until their enemies came against them. The surrounding nations attacked. Verse 9 says, "So that Israel was sore distressed, and the children of Israel cried unto the Lord, saying, We have sinned against thee." Friend, God had to remind the people of Israel that He's the one who provides our freedom and prosperity. When He removed His blessing, the Israelites became aware of their ungrateful hearts and turned in worship and appreciation to Him. They allowed the potential loss to correct their thinking. So what about you? Is God showing you something you've been taking for granted? And if so, will you humbly surrender in repentance to Him? Why not consider this truth today? 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
7: Their first child died at birth, and now they were certain their second would as well. Cast yourself in. Paul moved to a Muslim city to share Jesus' love. He used his platform as a factory manager to show Jesus' kindness to his workers. One morning, one of his Muslim workers, Adam, came to him desperate. Through tears, Adam shared that his first child had died at birth because of a hole in her heart. Adam said, "The doctor said we would probably keep having babies with this defect. And now my wife Eve, who's 8 months pregnant, is bleeding, exactly like our first child who died. Please come to our home and pray for our child." So that's what Paul did, praying in Jesus' name. A month later, their baby was born healthy, no hole in the heart. Adam and Eve told everyone in their Muslim community how Jesus healed their child. And they asked Paul if they could meet with him to learn more about Jesus, who had healed their precious child. Jesus is pouring out his power in the Muslim world. Join what he's doing. FrontiersUSA.org.
8: And God said to them, "Go ye into all the world and preach the gospel to every creature." And they went forth and preached everywhere, the Lord working with them, confirming the word with signs following. The mission of Bill Winston Ministries is to preach the gospel of the kingdom throughout the world and train believers how to live independently of the world's system and have dominion over it. Dr. Bill Winston is fulfilling the Great Commission, and as a result, people are being empowered to walk in the plan and purpose that God has for their lives. Join us in the great things we are doing to change the world through the love of Jesus Christ. Welcome to the Believer's Walk of Faith.
9: Hello, Bill Winston here, and welcome to the Believer's Walk of Faith, where we walk by faith and not by sight. Well, God is taking us into the land of the giants. Praise God. You see, He's equipped us to do what He's called us to do in that land. See, God said it like this. He said to Israel, "You know, I have given you the land." They went and spied out the land, came back and said, "The land is there, the land is good, but there's giants on it." You see, every time you take a promise that God has given you, it's going to take a fight. But your victory has already been cataloged in heaven. I mean, he already has written who won the fight, and you did. Praise God. Let's go into it. You are anointed for battle. It's called The Greater Works, Volume 2.
10: Situation and they arrested him and they were going to kill him the next day. What did the church do? They got together and prayed that night. What did God do? He sent an angel. The angel shows up. Hey, you Peter? Yeah. Get yourself, man. Let's go. Hey, get your sweater too. Come on. Put your shoes on. Put your socks on. Put your shoes on, man. Now, just come on, follow me. Now, Peter's anticipating that they're going to have to go past these guards. But every place they pass the guards will sleep. I mean, one of them sleeps that they can't wake up until it's time. That's what happens when there's no fear. Peter could not sleep if he was afraid. He'd have been up all night. Amen. Now, here's what I'm saying. Don't you, because every one of you been called. God chose you with your background, no matter what you came from, how education, no education, been in jail, not in jail, whatever the situation, He called you here. Say amen. My job is to train you to look like the picture in the book. That's my job. That's my job, buddy. And don't you get in here when I tell you what to do and say we want another bishop. You need to go somewhere else because you are not what we're looking for. I'm looking for people who will not turn back. I'm looking for people that if somebody falls on hard times, they don't mind getting on their knees and getting them out of it. But you got people that won't even show up for church. You got a bad bunch. And I'm saying to you now that we're going to train you up in the way that you should go, and you're going to see a difference in your life. Where you've been broke, money's going to start coming. Where you've been harassed, the devil's going to be put down. I'm saying some of you, by me preaching this today, you're going to be debt free by January 1. Praise God. See, think about it. All I need to do is confront your fear. See, if I can get your fear out, the power will flow. And if the power flows, it's burden removing, yoke destroying power of God. Woo-wee. No. She wasn't putting anybody down. She just was not called for low-level people. The same thing about schools. There's some schools you can't get into. Why? Because they didn't figure you're not used to working hard enough. Now, where I got my big part of that was in the military. But I went in the military. When I went in the military, I got into pilot training, and there is where I learned the man don't play. Amen. If you didn't make the grade, if you didn't cut the mustard, they will cut you loose. Amen. Watch this, unapologetically. Woo. They'll help you pack your bags. Woo. The minimum that you can make on an exam is 80%. Hallelujah. The transition from one to the other, and they pushed you. Here I was in a little light airplane, propeller, and in and out, time for light jets. And I got in there, and he went with me, and we learned a little couple of days. And then he said, all right, Lieutenant, pull up down here and make a full stop. I said, yeah. I said, okay. He said, I'm going to get out. I said, sir? He said, I mean, he may as well have just said, I'm going to get out and let you kill yourself. Now, you know, but he didn't say that. He said, I'm going to get out. I said, sir? He said, you're ready. I said, I'm what? He said, you're ready to solo. I said, sir, you really think I had enough? Yeah, you had enough. You see what he was doing? Let's go to the other side. Watch this and get rid of all fear. See, it's time for you to solo. And you still looking for word from me coming here another Sunday? Well, when you going to start doing what I said last Wednesday? When you going to start, come on, you want another word, another this? You can lay hands on the sick in Jesus' name and they shall recover. Sir, you don't quite look like your picture. Jesus said, why are you so fearful? How is it that you have no faith? This is our time, church. We're going for it. We should be the head, not the tail. Come on, we should be the lender, not the wealth and riches should be in our lives. Not only should we be healed, but we should be looking for somebody else. Now, I'm not coming down on it, so don't get condemned with this. This is a message to try to encourage you. But let's get going. We've been around this mountain long enough. Are y'all with me? Yes. All right, let me just show you a couple other things. Y'all there? We there, aren't we? Y'all still love me? Yes. Well, even if you didn't, I love you, and we going on. Praise God. All right, let's go, and let's look at a couple of places here. Let's go to Job chapter 14,
11: and verse 70. Job chapter 14 and look at verse 7. Let me know when you get there. All right. Remember, you're going to face who?
12: Giants.
11: They're bigger than you. God's about to take you into a problem area that you've never had a chance to solve. But he's going to let the power of God work through you. He's going to take you into a battle that you may not be able to win. Not in your own ability, but he's going to give you the victory. He's going to even take you to a piece of property you can't afford. Isn't that wonderful? For there's hope in a tree. If it be cut down, that it'll sprout again, and that the tender branch thereof will not cease. Though the root thereof wax old, and the earth and the stock thereof die in the ground, yet through the scent of water it will bud and bring forth boughs like a plant, or blossoms like a plant. Now, what is he saying? He is saying, though you have no evidence of being successful, you didn't come from that pedigree. There's nothing in your life. You've messed it all up. But through a scent of water.
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14: Today we're going to answer a very important question, especially for the time that we live in today, as the hatred of the Jewish people is on the rise around the world, and the hatred of Israel is being screamed from the mouths of protesters on college campuses. The question is this: was Jesus a Zionist? Well, maybe you're saying to yourself, what in the world is a Zionist? Well, let's start there, so then we can give some more definition to the question that we have to answer. A Zionist is one who believes that the Jewish people have a right to live in the land of Israel. So if you believe the Jewish people have a right to live in their ancestral homeland, which is Israel, then that makes you a Zionist. It's the belief that the land of Israel and the Jewish people are connected together and cannot be separated. And if they are separated, well, then because of what the scriptures teach, they will at some point come back together. They will at some point return. Now, this understanding of Zionism can be worked out in two ways. First, you could look at Zionism as a political endeavor, which many people do. The political aspirations of the Jewish people to live in their homeland after being kicked out several thousand years ago. The early Jewish Zionists of the late 19th century had political aspirations to reestablish a Jewish homeland in Israel. Men like Theodor Herzl, a secular Jewish man, saw the rise of anti-Semitism in Europe in the late 1800s and determined to establish a Jewish state in their ancestral homeland so they could defend themselves when countries where Jewish people lived actually would turn against them, which is also called anti-Semitism. Herzl is called the father of modern Zionism. Even in the late 1800s, Herzl saw the Holocaust coming on the horizon. He dedicated the remaining years of his life to the political side of Zionism. He appealed to world leaders to allow the Jewish people to return to their land, not by force, but through a strategy that the world nations would approve. Now, the other side of Zionism is the one that I'm on and the Friends of Israel is on. Of course, politically, I believe Zionism matters, but my basis for understanding Zionism isn't grounded in the politics. It's grounded in the scriptures. I believe the Bible shows that God has a plan for Israel and the Jewish people, that his chosen people matter, and the land he promised them is significant to his plan of salvation. So I guess my goal today is to show you from the gospel accounts that Jesus actually, he was in fact a Zionist. He believed the land God promised Abraham, Isaac, and Jacob mattered. So here, let me show you. When Jesus was teaching his disciples and leading them throughout the land of Israel, he gave them strict instructions on who to minister to and where to minister. Okay, so first Jesus tells his disciples in Matthew chapter 10, "Go rather to the lost sheep of Israel." When Jesus sent out his disciples, he sent them out to minister to the Jewish people. The message of repentance and the nearness of the coming kingdom was given, right there it says, to the Jewish people first. Look, that doesn't mean Jesus ignored other people. He constantly hinted at a broader mission to the world. When the Syrophoenician woman approaches Jesus to be healed, Jesus tells her that his mission is to Israel. He says this in Matthew 15. He says, "I was sent only to the lost sheep of Israel." But then she testifies to Jesus that he is the Jewish Messiah and that even the dogs eat from the crumbs that fall from the master's table, submitting herself as a Gentile to the promised Messiah. Her faith and acknowledgement of Israel's position and God's plan compelled Jesus to heal her. It was her faith. And he did that to other Gentiles as well throughout the gospel accounts. But Jesus highlights that his message is to the lost sheep of the house of Israel. Now you might be saying, okay, but that still highlights the people and not the land. Well, if you dig a little bit deeper into the text, when Jesus says in Matthew chapter 10 that this message is for the lost sheep of the house of Israel, he also places geographical boundaries on where they should go. Listen to the two verses on both the who and the where the disciples were to go minister. Matthew chapter 10, starting in verse 5, it says, "These 12 Jesus sent out with the following instructions. Do not go among the Gentiles or enter any town of the Samaritans. Go rather to the lost sheep of Israel. As you go, proclaim this message. The kingdom of heaven has come near. Heal the sick, raise the dead, cleanse those who have leprosy, drive out demons. Freely you have received, freely give." Did you hear Jesus? Go to the lost sheep of the house of Israel. Do not go among the Gentiles and do not enter the town of the Samaritans. Now, remember, in Jesus' day, 2,000 years ago, there wasn't much commingling among peoples of different backgrounds or religions. The Samaritans didn't mingle with the Jewish people. The Jewish people didn't mingle with the pagans or the Gentiles. They all lived in the land of Israel that was promised to Abraham, Isaac, and Jacob, but they lived in isolated communities from one another for the most part. Now, remember when Jesus did go to Samaria to minister to the Samaritan woman at the well in John chapter 4, the Samaritan, if you remember her, that woman was shocked to find that a Jewish man was in Samaria. Why? Because Jews didn't go through Samaria. But Jesus did to let the woman know, watch this, salvation is coming and salvation is of the Jews. But that's an entirely different message that we're going to have to do another time. The point was is that Jesus put geographical boundaries on who and where the disciples were to minister because the land and the people matter. The land still matters to Jesus. In fact, when Jesus is giving the Beatitudes, he says in Matthew chapter 5, "Blessed are the meek, for they will inherit the earth." Well, there are some scholars that actually believe the word, the Greek word earth, is misused here. It actually would be better translated as land. Why? Well, because that beatitude is actually grounded in Psalm 37:11, when the psalmist writes, "But the meek will inherit the land and enjoy peace and prosperity." The Hebrew word used in Psalm 37 for land is Eretz, which often refers to the land of Israel. Even today, Israelis call Israel Eretz Israel, the land of Israel. Earlier, the psalmist tells readers, "Trust in the Lord and do good. Dwell in the Eretz, dwell in the land, that's Israel, and enjoy safe pasture." So clearly, the psalmist is thinking about the land of Israel. So when Jesus uses Psalm 37:11 in his Beatitudes, he's not saying that the meek will inherit the whole earth. He's saying the meek will inherit the heart, the land of Israel. Who was he talking to when he gave the Beatitudes? He was talking to the Jewish people at the Sermon on the Mount. And I believe the land of Israel was always on Jesus's mind. Why? Well, he was proclaiming to be the King of Israel, the Son of David, the Messiah. Jesus claimed to be the King of Israel who is in the line of David, grounding himself in a promise that God made to King David in 2 Samuel 7, which is rooted where? In the land. God promised David that he would one day have a descendant who would rule over David's throne on a kingdom. And earlier, God says to David in 2 Samuel 7, "I will provide a place for my people Israel and plant them so that they can have a home of their own and no longer be disturbed." Do you know what God is talking about there in this amazing promise to King David? God is saying, he's talking about planting his chosen people in his chosen land, the land of Israel. So Jesus, being born the son of David, according to what Matthew teaches, is revealing his concern for the land where God would plant his people forever. See, Jesus didn't come to nullify the purpose of the land of Israel. He came to fulfill it. And we're going to take a quick break, so I want you to stick around to hear more about Jesus' approach to the land of Israel from the Bible and why I believe as Jesus walked this earth and walked the land, he was certainly a Zionist. Now, listen, we're actually featuring a very important resource here at the Friends of Israel. The resource is called It Is No Dream by our former executive director, Dr. Elwood McQuaid. Dr. McQuaid wrote this book, It Is No Dream, in order to show Christians the value of Israel, the land and the people, according to the promise that God made to Abraham. In this newly designed It Is No Dream, you will get not only amazing information from Dr. Elwood McQuaid about Israel and its importance and its restoration and resurrection from Ezekiel 37, but you'll also get a fantastic layout that highlights incredible pictures of great quality about the upcoming land of Israel in 1948, its history, and also its future. I want to encourage you to get It Is No Dream by Dr. Elwood McQuaid, a fantastic resource to dive deeper into the importance of Israel and the Jewish people.
15: How we understand the Bible really matters. And a big part of that is how we view Israel in God's plan.
14: Yes, Steve, exactly. And Israel plays such an important role in the scriptures. And that's why at this year's Friends of Israel's Proclaim Conference, we're going to be looking at a biblical case for Zionism. We're going to be asking a crucial question. Why should Christians care about Israel today? Because see, how you view Israel actually impacts how you understand all of Scripture.
15: And I'm excited about this conference because it isn't just about current events or politics.
14: No, actually, it's all about God's promises. See, if God keeps his promises to Israel, we can trust him to keep his promises to us. And that's why this issue matters so deeply, not just for us here at Friends of Israel, but for every believer.
15: It truly comes down to knowing God rightly, knowing his word, and responding to what he loves.
14: And that's why we want you to join us as we study a biblical case for Zionism, July 17th and 18th in Winona Lake, Indiana, August 14th and 15th in Lancaster, Pennsylvania, or October 16th and 17th in Richmond, Virginia.
15: If you've missed those dates, don't fear. You can find out more about our Proclaim conferences and check those dates at foiradio.org. Again, that's foiradio.org.
14: Welcome back, everyone. We're asking a question today that deserves a discussion. Was Jesus a Zionist? Now, if you're tuning in, we've discussed in the earlier segment of the program that a Zionist is someone who believes the Jewish people have a right to exist in the land that God promised them. I personally consider myself a Christian Zionist. I believe the Jewish people today have a right to exist in their ancient homeland. Why? Because of what the Bible teaches. Now, what we're seeing on college campuses with students protesting against Israel, this is called anti-Zionism. These students and protesters are actually taught to hate Israel, and they scream chants like, "From the river to the sea, Palestine will be free," which is really just another way of saying, down with Zionism. There should be no Jewish people in the land. That's what they're saying. Why? Because the river is the Jordan River and the sea is the Mediterranean Sea. What exists between those two bodies of water is the land of Israel, the Jewish state where Jewish people live. These people are anti-Zionists. Look, you can even see Christians undoing the importance of the land of Israel in the Bible. The promise that God made to Abraham and his descendants in the beginning of the Bible, which was given to the chosen people, a land, the land of Israel. You can read about it in Genesis 12 and 15. But instead of valuing the promise and seeing Jesus's heart for his people and the land, Christian scholars teach that God is through with the national promises to Israel. And with that goes the land, too. Scholar Kenneth Gentry has a new commentary out on the book of Revelation. And do you know what it's called? It's so fascinating. It's called The Divorce of Israel. Listen to the description of this book. The Divorce of Israel presents a redemptive historical approach to Revelation. In it, John presents a forensic drama wherein God is divorcing his old covenant wife, Israel, so that he can take a new wife, the new covenant Israel of God, composed of Jew and Gentile alike. Thus, Revelation presents the vitally important redemptive historical transition from the land-based, ethnically focused, temple-dominated old covenant economy to its worldwide, pan-ethnic, spiritual new covenant fulfillment. And it does so by highlighting God's judgment upon first century geopolitical Israel. But see, when Jesus and his disciples, watch this, were making their trip down to Jerusalem, the one that would be Jesus' final trip to Jerusalem in the Gospels, the disciples admit to Jesus that they had left everything behind to follow him. And Peter asks this of Jesus, "What then will there be for us?" And Jesus responds to Peter, "Truly I tell you, at the renewal of all things, when the Son of Man sits on his glorious throne, you who have followed me will also sit on 12 thrones judging the 12 tribes of Israel." People, you who have followed me will sit on 12 thrones judging the 12 tribes of Israel. First, Jesus is saying when he sits on his glorious throne. Well, what is that glorious throne Jesus is talking about? It's the promised throne that goes again back to David in 2 Samuel 7 when one of David's descendants, that's Jesus, would sit on his throne. Well, where was David's throne? It was in the capital of the land of Israel, Jerusalem. So Jesus is saying, when I sit on my throne as the king of Israel, you 12 disciples will rule and judge next to me over what? The 12 tribes of Israel. Friends, all the literary gymnastics people do to try to undo that statement will make you dizzy. Jesus just said that when he returns to rule from Jerusalem, the Jewish apostles will rule and judge the 12 tribes of Israel. You can't spiritualize that. Jesus is not only talking about the 12 tribes as not only the people of Israel, but also the land allotments given to them that go back to the Torah, the first five books of Moses. Was Jesus a Zionist in the Gospels? I certainly would say so. Look, he even wept over the city of Jerusalem and the people. So the land and the people he's weeping over. Why? Because he knew the peace, the shalom, that would have come if they would have accepted their king, the Messiah, Jesus. But does Jesus divorce Israel and the promises of God? No. Instead, he's weeping and he cries out. Earlier in Luke, Jesus says this to Israel, "Look, your house is left to you desolate. I tell you, you will not see me again until you say, 'Blessed is he who comes in the name of the Lord.'" Yes, Jesus judges Israel, but did Jesus abandon the promise of God, which includes the land? Never. In fact, he tells the nation of Israel, you will not see me again until you say, blessed is he who comes in the name of the Lord, from Psalm 118. Jesus's way of saying God's not through with the nation of Israel, the land and the people. In fact, you know what he's saying? He's saying, I'll be back.
12: Chris, we believe he will be back. One thing I've been thinking a lot about since October 7th is that if the promises of the land were everlasting and literal, how we should think of as Christians, we don't doubt when Jesus tells us that we have everlasting life as Christians. We don't doubt that our salvation is everlasting. So if the game were to change for Israel, why would we think it wouldn't change for us?
14: Well, that's the whole point, is that the promises are grounded in Genesis 12 and Genesis 15, not in actually a covenant that God makes with Abraham, like shaking a hand. It's actually a promise that God makes against himself. It's a promise that can't be undone because it's his name that is upheld. He had nothing else to sign or anything else to, that's greater than his own name. So that's why he was the only one who wrote his name on the promise that God made to Abraham. So Abraham could fail. Isaac could fail. Jacob could fail. All the failures of the Old Testament, it doesn't matter. Do you know why? Because God's name is what's routed back to that original promise. It's all grounded on his reputation, not Israel's reputation. And for my salvation, not my reputation. It's all grounded in grace in his reputation.

0: Now, Apples of Gold, a dramatic reading from the life and ministry of Holocaust survivor Zvi Kalischer.
1: Israel is a small country, and at times we feel as if we are sheep among wolves. But even though we are small, we remain strong because the Lord is with us. Most people living in Israel, both Jews and Arabs, do not know the Lord. We believers are God's witnesses to tell them of that love. One day, some of my Arab neighbors came to my home extremely upset, saying, "How can we receive Bibles when they include the New Testament?" They were very confused, so I said, "Before you receive the Bible, I will explain it to you if you wish." They agreed and appreciated my help. I then opened my New Testament and told them how to put their faith in the Lord Jesus. The mention of that name surprised them, and they asked, "How can you speak about Jesus? You are a Jew." So began a long discussion about faith in the Lord Jesus and the difference between faith by the sword and faith by love. I told them, "Your faith comes by the sword, and those who do not believe as you do are killed. God has given freedom to every creature. He has said, 'I have loved you with an everlasting love.'" Jeremiah 31:3. One Arab remarked, "God said that only to the people of Israel." I quickly turned to John 3:16 to prove that God's love is available to all nations, including the Arabs. It is written, "You shall love your neighbor as yourself," Mark 12:31. It does not say, "Love the Jew or the American, but not the Arab." Then they wanted to know how I came to believe in the Lord, since I am Jewish. I replied, "Our faith did not come from propaganda literature or by force, but by God's mercy and love. You as Arabs came to me, a Jew, and I received you as my best friends, even though I know you hate me with all your hearts. But the Lord said we are to love those who hate us and pray for them, because love is of God." Still, not understanding what I meant, one asked, "Why do you serve in the army if you love your enemies?" I explained, "I serve because I am a citizen of Israel. Even Jesus said, 'Render to Caesar the things that are Caesar's, and to God the things that are God's.'" Matthew 22:21. I then related an incident that occurred during the 1967 Six-Day War. I went to the home of a wealthy Arab family and found gold and diamonds worth millions of dollars. The owners were afraid I would take their possessions, but I assured them, "I am only looking for guns and ammunition. But if a soldier who was not a believer had come to search your home, your possessions would have been taken." As I finished my story, I explained to my guests, "This is the big difference between those who believe in Jesus and those who do not. And it does not matter if they are Jews, Arabs, or any other nationality." They did not believe my story, so I offered to take them to the home of this Arab family so that they could ask them about it themselves. But they finally accepted the fact that even war cannot break our love for our enemy, because the love of our Savior is in us. Please pray that these Arab neighbors and the thousands of other Arabs in Israel will be reached with the gospel of the Lord Jesus Christ.

0: Thank you for joining us for today's episode of the Friends of Israel Today. Next week, we'll continue our series. Chris, where are we headed?
1: Yeah, so this week we looked at, was Jesus a Zionist? So we looked at just a few biblical texts, just a handful. Next week, we're going to look at, is Jesus a Zionist in the church age? You know, that was the Gospels, but now Jesus is sitting at the right hand of the Father. What does the New Testament say about the land of Israel and the promises that God made through the prophets? So is Jesus a Zionist even today as he's sitting at the right hand of the Father? We'll have to take a look and see.
0: Yeah, that's a great question. We hope you join us next week. Our host and teacher is Chris Katulka. 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
2: 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We have a lot of plans for this new rest of this year and a new year coming. So pray for us and listen to us, and we appreciate it. Thank you very much. Amen and amen. Hallelujah.
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4: Grace produces in our life power and life, but also it produces in us a desire to do good things for people around us, and this is the good works that God is looking for. Titus chapter 3 and verse 8, this is a faithful saying, and these things I will to affirm to you constantly.

of God like I have, and the Lord that's been good to me will be good to them also. This is what I want to portray in life through my good works. Matthew 5, verses 14 through 16 says, "You are the light of the world. A city that is set on a hill cannot be hid. Neither do men light a lamp and put it under a bushel, but on a lampstand, and it shines forth to those that are in the house. So let your light so shine before men, so they may see your good works and glorify your Father which is in heaven." What are good works? It's the light you show to the world that you are a Christian and how they can have that light in their life also. Good works also give you a reputation. Acts chapter 9 and verse 36, it says, "There was at Joppa a certain disciple named Tabitha, which interpreted is Dorcas. This woman was full of good works and acts of charity, which she did." She was well known. What was she well known for? It didn't say for her pretty looks. It didn't say she had a nice family. It said she was constantly filled with good works, and a reputation of her went everywhere of how kind she was to other people. And we know when we meet Dorcas in heaven, there's going to be a lot of people there that she led to Jesus Christ by her good works. Good works will be rewarded. 2 Corinthians 5, verses 9 and 10. "Because of this," that is the fact we will die one day, "we work, whether present or absent, so we may be accepted by him. For we will all appear before the judgment seat of Christ, that everyone may receive for the things done in his body according to that which was done," that's his good works, "whether they be good or whether they be bad." Look at Galatians chapter 6 and verse 9. "Let us not be weary in well-doing," that's in good works. Don't get tired of doing good works, "for in due season we will reap if we do not faint." That's going to come a time here on earth where we benefit by it, but also in heaven, where eternally we'll be rewarded for those good things we did in life. And Revelation 14, 13, one of my favorite verses, I use this at funerals so often. It says here, Revelation 14, 13, "I heard a voice from heaven saying to me, 'Write, blessed are the dead who die in the Lord.'" That's a Christian. "From this time forward, says the Lord, that they may rest from their labors, and their works do follow them." So again, we find the goodness there of all the good things God has done for us. The fact that our good works will follow us when we go to heaven. So we won't go to heaven empty handed. 2 Corinthians chapter 9 and verse 8, "God is able to make all grace abound toward you, that you always having all sufficiency in all things may abound unto every good work." So what's the purpose of grace? Grace not only comes to save us, but to equip us for every good work. Good works are part of our daily Christian walk. Colossians chapter 1 and verse 10, "So you might walk worthy of the Lord in all pleasing, being fruitful to every good work and increasing in the knowledge of God." Daily forgiveness also prepares us for good works. In other words, I got forgiven to go to heaven, but when there's sin in my daily life, I need to ask God to forgive it, not to keep me out of heaven. I'm still going to go to heaven, but so I'll gain rewards when I get there, because sin in this life can stop the rewards I am getting, and I want to get as many rewards as possible. So 2 Timothy 2:21, "If a man purge himself from these," that's the sins that are listed in verse 22, "he will be a vessel for honor, sanctified and useful for the master's use, and prepared unto every good work." The word of God prepares us for every good work. Look with me at 2 Timothy chapter 3, verses 16 and 17. I trust you're writing all these down. You're going to need them. In 2 Timothy 3:16 and 17, "All scripture," notice this, that's Old and New Testament, "all scripture is given by inspiration of God and profitable for doctrine, for reproof, for correction, for instruction in righteousness, that the man of God may be mature, thoroughly furnished unto all good works." So not only does grace bring us into good works, but the word brings us into good. The whole purpose of why we're here is so that we can witness to other people through our words and through our deeds and actions. Titus 2:7, "In all things showing yourself as a model, a pattern of good works, in doctrine showing integrity, dignity, sincerity. And so I have shown you and have taught you," he pointed this out in the Word of God, "that now we are showing others around us." The purpose of the Christian life is not just to get born again and squeak into heaven. No, the purpose of the new birth is to go into heaven abundantly. And while we're here on this earth, bring as many people into the kingdom of God as possible. We are to encourage others to do good works. Hebrews 10:24. It says, "Let us consider one another to provoke to love and to good works." You know what provoke means? It means that thing where you go,
You're constantly hitting them, irritating them. And why do you irritate them? Get to work for Jesus. Get to work for Jesus. Get to work for Jesus. And you know what? They may go, stop it, stop it. You'd say, well, when are you finally going to take heed to

0: I provoking? This verse says it's okay to provoke others to good works. God's power is needed for good works. Hebrews 13, verses 20 and 21. Now the God of peace, who brought again from the dead our Lord Jesus Christ, that great shepherd of the sheep, through the blood of the everlasting covenant, make you perfect in every good work to do his will, working in you that which is well-pleasing in his sight. Until you're born again, you cannot produce good works. It takes the Holy Spirit living in you to produce those good works. And Mark 16, 20 said, the Lord was working with them, confirming the word with signs following. He was working with them. So God works with us. In our works, he wants to be right there aiding us and equipping us and empowering us for those works that he wants us to do. So good works can win others to the Lord. 1 Peter chapter 2 and verse 15. For so is the will of God, that in well-doing, those are good works, by doing good things, you may put to silence the ignorance of foolish men. Good works are the evidence to the world of our faith in the Lord Jesus Christ. What's this verse saying? Hebrews 11 and verse 2 says, for by it, that is faith, the elders obtained a good testimony. Those are good works. The good works they did were a testimony to the world. Abel offered a better offering. Enoch was taken from this world. Noah prepared an ark. Abraham looked for a land he didn't know of. In every single case, even in the Old Testament, when a person received Jehovah, or we call him Jesus, as their Savior, the first thing they want to do is start producing good works. We know, again, in the case of Abraham, he was saved by faith. We're told that in chapter 4 of the book of Romans. We're also told that back in chapter 12 and chapter 15 of Genesis, that Abraham had faith in the Lord. It was accounted to him for righteousness. But many years later, it tells us in the book of James that he was saved by the works that he did when he offered Isaac on the altar. And that was not before God. That was in front of people. He was saved in front of God years before, but now it's time to show the people around him he truly trusted God. Even when God asked him to do something very difficult, offer his own son, he did. We're told in the case of Rahab that she believed in the Lord. Whenever Rahab was in the land and the two spies came in, when they came to her house, what she said was, what took you so long? We've known you've been coming for such a long time, and we have shaken in our boots because you're coming. We have been so upset. We knew you were coming, and yet here with these two spies going, what? Man, we sent 12 spies in 39 years ago, and they came back with an evil report saying they were afraid of these giants. These giants just thought we were nothing. She said, oh no, I don't care how big we are. You guys have the bigger God. And she said, I knew when God split the Red Sea that he was the God in heaven above and in earth beneath. She said, I knew him. At that point, some 39 years before this, she accepted Jesus Christ as her Lord and Savior. Again, called him Jehovah, but she accepted him. And now what she said to them was, I'm going to hide you. And we're told in the New Testament that when she hid the spies, that's when she was saved by works. But she was saved by works in front of the two spies, then later on in front of the nation of Israel. And she even came in and was married into the lineage of the Lord Jesus Christ. And she and her family were spared from the destruction that came on the city of Jericho. So again, we have it. What's God said? The moment you receive Jesus as Lord and Savior, you are saved in front of God. But now God leaves you here to be saved in front of the world. What is it that saves you in front of God? Faith. What is it that saves you in front of people? Your works, your words, your lifestyle, your giving, and your love for people. That's why I think it's so important to find a Christian that literally is here because they love people, not love themselves. Is it okay to have finances? Of course it is. It's great to have finances in the world, but you know what? The end result of finances is not to pad your pocketbook, build you a new swimming pool, buy you a nice car, or any of those other things, and God doesn't care if you have those. What he wants is seek first the kingdom of God, his righteousness, then all these things will be added to you. What is the kingdom of God and his righteousness? Working and witnessing to the world, loving people as much as or even more than you love yourself. Love the Lord your God with all your heart, soul, and mind. Then love your neighbor as much as you love yourself. If you're about to do something for yourself, would you consider giving it to them instead? That's what the Lord is looking for. And of course, there's some that reach that point too, where they love others better than themselves. And this is what Jesus did when he came into this earth. That is the highest, most sacrificial form of faith and love toward people. is to bless them ahead of yourself. And when you could take something yourself, you know what? I'm going to give it to you. And you give it away because why? It portrays your lifestyle of giving. As Jesus gave his life for you, you give your life to other people. This is the importance, again, of works. God has set us in this earth. And the point of it is grace has never been intended to be used as an excuse to sin. The purpose of grace is to expose love in our life and to give our lives to other people. Shall we sin so that grace can abound? The answer is God forbid, absolutely not. We are told that in the book of Galatians, we're told that if you are called to freedom, brothers, do not use your freedom as an opportunity to the flesh, but through love, serve one another. Grace doesn't teach you now that you're born again, just let your flesh hang out and go sin because you're going to heaven. That's not the issue. The issue is I don't want to just go to heaven. I want to go in grand style. On this earth, I want to love Jesus Christ. I want to show Jesus Christ. I want to demonstrate him and just show them the same grace that God showed me. I want the grace of God through me to reflect what God did for me. I, in essence, stand in front of you like God and I'm offering you grace. I don't care if you've sinned. God has forgiven it. The point of it is what's keeping you out of heaven is not your personal sins. The only thing keeping you out of heaven is personal trust in Jesus Christ. All the sins you've ever committed will not be held against you, but this one sin will. And those names not written in the Lamb's Book of Life were the ones cast into the lake of fire. But my name is written in the Lamb's Book of Life. I accepted Jesus as my Lord and Savior. I'll spend eternity with him. Thank God for the grace of God.
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0: Paul told us in Philippians chapter 1, verses 3 through 5, I thank my God at every remembrance of you, always in every prayer of mine, making requests for you, all with joy for your partnership in the gospel from the first day until now. The theme of the book of Philippians is partnership. I know joy is mentioned quite often, but the partnership is the real issue. The only church that made itself a partner with Paul, in fact, he mentioned them three times for their faithfulness to give into his ministry. Paul saw the gospel and the teaching of the Word of God as a team effort. I do too. I pray for my givers, my partners, my fellow ministers of the Word of God. Many of you have been with me since the beginning. Others have joined me through the years. I would love for you to join me and all my partners to become a team member as I travel and as I teach. 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

0: Shalom, shalom, my friends. And you are listening to the Voice of One Witness radio broadcast. I'm Shelley, and I'm here sharing with you from Robert J. Morgan's book, 100 Bible Verses That Made America Great. You know, America needs this book to point us to the book, the Bible. And I don't know about you, but I've always loved biographies and history. And to read this, it satisfied a longing to know the stories that have never really been shared in our educational system, where America has been founded on Judeo-Christian principles. And so in this book, it shares proof of a compelling, documented fact. Oh, how we need to return to our biblical foundations. You will absolutely love this book. And so on page number 40, we're reading today about an account on October 16th, 1746, approximately 30 years before the signing of our Declaration of Independence. 30 years, approximately 30 years before. And the scripture is found in Romans chapter 8, verse 31, quoting, "If God is for us, who can be against us?" Unquote. It was in the 1740s, the American colonies began a rope in the tug of war between Britain and France. And one of the harshest periods of conflict, King George's War, it raged for 3 years. King George's War raged for 4 years. And it occurred some 30 years before the Declaration of Independence. So in the midst of the conflict, in the midst of this four-year period of King George raging through heavy taxation upon the colonies, that the Bostonians here in America heard with alarm that the French admiral was preparing to sail his fleet from Nova Scotia to Boston Harbor. This French admiral was to attack the city of Boston and ravage the people of New England. It was the largest naval fleet to have threatened the American coastline. So, the governor of Massachusetts Colony had no adequate way to protect Boston. And remember then that Boston was the jewel of the American cities, of its 15,000 inhabitants. So the French were coming to burn the city to the ground. So on Sunday, October 16th, 1746, was appointed a citywide day of prayer. Hear this, O Bostonians, who may be listening to this broadcast. Think about your history. October 16th, 1746, a citywide day of prayer. And not only that, but of fasting. The panicked citizens of Boston gathered into the city's churches, with hundreds of them crowding into the historic Old South Meeting House. The only thing pleasant that day was the weather, which was peaceful and calm. Not a breeze ruffled the waters in the bay, and no threatening clouds drifted through the skies. The pastor of Old South Church was Reverend Thomas Prince, a powerful force in the Great Awakening. Now, Mr. Prince, Reverend Prince, was a friend of George Whitefield, and he was a man of prayer. So the Reverend Thomas Prince, climbing into the high pulpit, earnestly interceded on behalf of the colonies. Some of his words were the following, quote, "Deliver us from our enemy. Send thy tempest, Lord, upon the waters to the eastward. Raise thy right hand. Scatter the ships of our tormentors and drive them thence." Unquote. Suddenly, a powerful gust of wind struck the church so hard the shutters banged, startling the congregation. Reverend Prince paused and looked up in surprise. Sunlight no longer streamed through the windows, and the room reflected the darkness of the sky. Gathering his thoughts, Reverend Prince continued with great earnest and saying, quote, "Sink their proud boats beneath the power of thy winds," unquote. gust of winds caused the church bell to chime. Boing, boing, a wild, uneven sound, though no man was in the steeple. Raising his hands toward heaven, Reverend Prince bellowed, quote, "We hear thy voice, O Lord, we hear it. Thy breath is upon the waters to the eastward, even upon the deep. Thy bell tolls for the death of our enemies." Overcome by emotion, he paused as tears ran down his cheeks, and then he ended his prayer saying, quote, "Thine be the glory, Lord. Amen and amen." That day, a storm of hurricane force struck the French ships. The greater part of the fleet was wrecked, and the French admiral neither took his own life or died from a stroke. Only a few sailors survived, and in his book entitled Anatomy of a Naval Disaster, the 1746 French Expedition to North America, Professor James Pritchard wrote, quote, "Not a single French military objective had been achieved. Thousands of soldiers and sailors were dead. No one knows how many men died during the expedition. Some estimates range as high as 8,000. So great was the calamity that naval authorities hastened to wind up its affairs and bury quickly and effectively the memory of its existence. Hallelujah! So meanwhile, back in Boston, the governor set aside a day of thanksgiving. And according to the historian Catherine Drinker Bowen, she says the following, quote, "There was no end to the joyful quotation, 'If God be for us, who can be against us?'" Unquote. So somehow that verse came to people's minds, reminding them that when God is our advocate, no enemy, not even an entire navy, can come against us. This verse comes from the majestic song of Paul at the end of Romans chapter 8, in which he exalts in the grace of the God whose love for us is unending. "What then shall we say to these things?" asked Paul. "If God is for us, who can be against us? He who did not spare his own son, but delivered him up for us all, how shall he not with him also freely give us all things?" I'm going to repeat this one part. How shall he not also? He did not spare his own son, but delivered him up for us all. How shall he not with him freely give us all things? In nearby, there was a certain town called Braintree. So in that place, never to be forgotten day, a child named John Adams knelt with his family as John Adams' father thanked God for this most timely evidence of God's favor. 100 years later, Henry Wadsworth Longfellow immortalized the event in his poem entitled A Ballad of the French Fleet, written in the voice of Reverend Prince, who said in part, and remember this, imagine this, Longfellow is writing this poem, but he's doing it in the voice of the Reverend Prince. "There were rumors in the street, in the houses there was fear, of the coming of the fleet and the danger hovering near. And while from mouth to mouth spread the tidings of dismay, I stood in the church, Old South, saying humbly, 'Let us pray.'" The end. Isn't that stirring something of the authority of the believer in our hearts today, girls? I'm here with Kylie and Shannon. And here we are for such a time as this. We hear through all the many facets of news sources. I even think of Israel, how they're surrounded by their enemies. But there is the authority of the believer there is a covenant with our Almighty God that we can take our place seated with Christ in heavenly places and see the same results today.
1: Right.
0: Any comment? Something burning in your heart before I...
1: Well, I see you're in your favorite book.
0: Oh, yes. I'm here, and I have worn out four of these books by John McMillan, The Authority of the Believer. And it was this book that inspired Brother Hagin to write his book on the same subject, Authority of the Believer. And I felt inspired when to read this particular poem. Since Longfellow had a poem.
1: Mm-hmm.
0: Here's one in the beginning of this book, Authority of the Believer, that is, I think, apropos for us today. When mountain walls confront the way. Now, we just read about a naval ship, a French ship of thousands of people, ships coming. That was a mountain wall. But for you and I today, whether it's on an individual level or a national level, when mountain walls confront the way, why in the world, I added that part, why sit and weep? That's not going to get the job done. Arise and say, be thou removed, and they shall be, these mountain walls, by the power of God cast in the sea. All power on earth, all power in heaven, to Christ the Son of God is given, and from the throne he will endue, and hindrances will flee from you. You think about Mark 11:23-24. Whosoever shall say unto this mountain, be thou removed, and be thou cast into the sea. Over all the power of fiend and man, say through the Lord, I surely can. Take from him power on earth to tread, on serpent's sting, on dragon's head. Oh, I love this part. Whatever thou art, O mountain high, and wherever thou art, in earth or sky, and whenever thou art, even now, whenever thou art, truth is the same. What is that truth? Be thou removed in Jesus' name. Be thou removed, faith bids thee start, for yonder sea arise, depart. I may, I can, I must, I will, the purpose of my God fulfill. Thank you so much for joining us. We'll see you at this exact same time tomorrow. Until then, shalom, shalom.
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4: Hi, I'm Pastor Keith Manley with today's reflection of grace. Loneliness is something that we all experience at one time or another in our life. Maybe you're in a crowded room, but you still feel like nobody sees you. Or perhaps you're facing a difficult season in your life, wondering if there's anybody who understands what you're going through. But listen to God's promise in Deuteronomy 31 and verse 6. He said, "The Lord your God goes with you. He will never leave you nor forsake you. You see, friend, you are never really alone. God is always present. He's always near. And even in those moments when you feel abandoned, your God is right there walking with you. So if today you're feeling alone, talk to God. Open up your heart in prayer. Even when you feel alone, you are never alone with God. And that's today's Reflection of Grace.
5: Chapter 15. A soft answer turneth away wrath, but grievous words stir up anger. The tongue of the wise useth knowledge aright, but the mouth of fools poureth out foolishness. The eyes of the Lord are in every place, beholding the evil and the good. A wholesome tongue is a tree of life, but perverseness therein is a breach in the spirit. A fool despiseth his father's instruction, but he that regardeth reproof is prudent. In the house of the righteous is much treasure, but in the revenues of the wicked is trouble. The lips of the wise disperse knowledge, but the heart of the foolish doeth not so. The sacrifice of the wicked is an abomination to the Lord, but the prayer of the upright is his delight. The way of the wicked is an abomination unto the Lord, but he loveth him that followeth after righteousness. Correction is grievous unto him that forsaketh the way, and he that hateth reproof shall die. Hell and destruction are before the Lord. How much more, then, the hearts of the children of men? A scorner loveth not one that reproveth him, neither will he go unto the wise. A merry heart maketh a cheerful countenance, but by sorrow of the heart the spirit is broken. The heart of him that hath understanding seeketh knowledge, but the mouth of fools feedeth on foolishness. All the days of the afflicted are evil, but he that is of a merry heart hath a continual feast. Better is little with the fear of the Lord than great treasure and trouble therewith. Better is a dinner of herbs where love is than a stalled ox and hatred therewith. A wrathful man stirreth up strife, but he that is slow to anger appeaseth strife. The way of the slothful man is as an hedge of thorns, but the way of the righteous is made plain. A wise son maketh a glad father, but a foolish man despiseth his mother. Folly is joy to him that is destitute of wisdom, but a man of understanding walketh uprightly. Without counsel, purposes are disappointed, but in the multitude of counselors they are established. A man hath joy by the answer of his mouth, and a word spoken in due season, how good is it? The way of life.
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6: And hello, everyone, and welcome to our program, The Truth Will Set You Free, Bible Prophecy Edition. I'm Vic Batista, along with my co-host Nathan Jones with Lamb Lion Ministry. We thank you for being part of today's program as we continue in this amazing book of Isaiah. We're in chapter 59 with a message titled Lack of Justice. So we encourage you to stay tuned. And if you have a Bible, get it ready to follow along with us. 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
6: Amen. Again, you're tuned into our Truth Will Set You Free Bible Prophecy Edition. Vic Batista and Nathan Jones. Our message for today is lack of justice as we look at Isaiah chapter 59. But before we continue, I'm going to welcome my co-host to the program, Nathan Jones. Nate, another blessed program that we get to do together.
7: Hey, yes, it is. And Isaiah 59, man, we have gone on a long journey to get this far.
6: I know. And Nathan, it actually feels good to say 59, right?
7: It kind of matches a certain person's birthday, too.
6: Hey! Hey, that's a good point there. I never thought of that. So this is going to be a special program for my age. I'm giving away my age. I know some people thought you and I were only like 21 or 22, Nathan. But
7: well, my hope is that we'll be raptured before we get to chapter 60.
6: Yeah, hopefully we will not do one program per year. But it is fun, Nathan. It's always a joy to be able to do these programs together and also to have listeners give us a little feedback from time to time about the program. But Nate, maybe someone is new, and can we share with them how they can get a hold of our past programs and the ministry resources?
7: Well, absolutely. Well, this Truth Will Set You Free is the podcast outreach of Lamb and Lion Ministries. 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So check us out. We have a lot going on our website. But also, Vic, we are talking here this week. We got a week coming up where we're going to have our annual Bible Prophecy Conference. We're going to proclaim the soon return of Jesus Christ here in McKinney, Texas at Brookhaven Church on June 12th and 13th. We're going to have Pete Garcia of Revelation 3:10. He's going to be there. We're going to have one of the brilliant scientists from the Institute of Creation Research. He's going to be here too to talk about ages before the flood and judgment. And so we're going to tie that into the tribulation. I'm going to speak on Vic and I's book, The Mighty Angels of Revelation. And so we'd like to invite you, if you're in the McKinney area, stop on by June 12th and 13th. Of course, if you can't make it in person, we will be live streaming the conference on our Christ in Prophecy YouTube channel. So details are on our website. Again, ChristInProphecy.org.
6: Nathan, I'm super excited about that. And hopefully individuals that are able to catch this podcast, and let's say maybe they'll catch this podcast at a later time, I'm sure they can always get the conference, right, Nate, on YouTube or some other resources.
7: Absolutely, yeah. 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
6: Well, I want to encourage anyone listening right now, don't miss out on that. Those are always fun opportunities, Nate, to be able to participate in that. So that's going to be awesome. And Nate, speaking of awesome, that book of Isaiah really is awesome. It's really eye-opening, just the each chapter as it reveals God's amazing power, God's love, God's judgment, God's discipline. It's a little bit of everything. And you and I have covered just about everything of that in the book of Isaiah. Sometimes it might seem a little bit gloom and doom, but then I'm glad because the prophet explains why God's judgment or why he's doing what he's doing. So I always love that about the book of Isaiah, Nate. It's long, but it's power-packed.
7: Yeah, there's 66 chapters. We're at chapter 59. And what we've seen is that this is about 2,700 years ago, so 700 or so B.C., God is trying to bring his wayward people back to him. He does it through a series of judgments. The Assyrian Empire had taken the northern 10 tribes in 722 BC. And so this is very current to what's going on in Isaiah's life. And so he's prophesying, okay, the remaining Judah and Benjamin, hey, you guys, you know, get your act together and turn back to the Lord or judgment's coming on you. And unfortunately, we know they didn't listen to Isaiah, and then by 586 BC, the Jewish people had been cast into exile yet again. So there's a lot of judgment here, but there's a lot of love too. You know, Vic, as we've been going through there, we can hear God saying, hey, like a parent disciplining a child, I'm doing this because I love you. I don't want you chasing after idols, which are demons. I don't want you living for your lusts and the pleasures of this life. Choose the better things. Choose me and have a spiritual relationship and spiritual riches. So you get a lot of God's heart in the book of Isaiah.
6: Nathan, that's an excellent point. And we hope that those of you that will be following us on today's program will look at that as we dive into Isaiah 59, the heart of the Lord as a parent disciplining his children at times. So, Nate, with that, would you be able to open us up there as we're looking at the New King James Bible, chapter 59, verses 1 through 7, and I'll pick up 8 through 14?
7: Okay. My Bible has us going up to 15 if you want a more logical stop there, but yeah.
6: Oh, absolutely. Let's do that, Nathan. I know there's like a little break there. Sure.
7: Yeah, might as well stay within the breaks. Okay. Behold, the Lord's hand is not shortened, that it cannot save, nor his ear heavy, that it cannot hear. But your iniquities have separated you from your God, and your sins have hidden his face from you, so that he will not hear. For your hands are defiled with blood, and your fingers with iniquity, another word for sin. Your lips have spoken lies. Your tongue has muttered perversity. No one calls for justice, nor does any plead for truth. They trust in empty words, and they speak lies. They conceive evil and bring forth iniquity. They hatch viper's eggs and weave the spider's web. He who eats of their eggs dies. And from that which is crushed, a viper breaks out. Their webs will not become garments, nor will they cover themselves with their works. Their works are works of iniquity, and their acts of violence is in their hands. Their feet run to evil, and they make haste to shed innocent blood. Their thoughts are thoughts of iniquity. Wasting and destruction are in their paths.
6: Wow, verse 8, the way of peace they have not known, and there is no justice in their ways. They have made themselves crooked paths. Whoever takes that way shall not know peace. Therefore, justice is far from us, nor does righteousness overtake us. We look for light, but there is darkness. For brightness, but we walk in blackness. We grope for the walls like a blind, and we grope as if we had no eyes. We stumble at noonday as at twilight. We are as dead men in desolate places. We all growl like bears and moan sadly like doves. We look for justice, but there is none, for salvation, but is far from us. For our transgressions are multiplied before you, and our sins testify against us. For our transgressions are with us, and for our iniquities we know them. Verse 13, that transgressions and lying against the Lord and departing from our God, speaking oppression and revolt, conceiving and uttering from the heart words of falsehood, justice is turned back and righteousness stands afar off. For truth is falling in the streets and equity cannot enter. So truth fails and he who departs from evil makes himself a prey. Nathan, what an opening verse and introduction as we look at this powerful 15 verses.
7: Yeah, and what's really interesting is the first three verses really stand out to me because it talks about really the human condition. You know, this idea, behold, the Lord's hand is not shortened. In other words, people say, well, God is distant, or that old deist view that God wound the universe up and then took off and left. Or, you know, where is God when I need him? And he's saying, hey, the Lord isn't hand not shortened. In other words, he's not there. He doesn't have trouble hearing you. He says, this is the problem you have. Verse 2, your iniquities, your sins have separated from your God, and your sins have hidden your face so that he will not heal. And you're like, well, why won't God heal me? Verse 3, your hands are filled with blood and your fingers are covered in iniquity. You lie and you're perverse. In other words, sin has separated us from God. So it's not that God has left us, but because of our rebellion against him, which is really what sin is, we have left God. So really, chapter 59, right there in those first three verses, encapsulate the human condition, the fallen human condition. Why don't we see God? Why can't we go see the Father? It's because our sin has separated us from him.
6: Oh, Nathan, what a great point. You know, oftentimes we see those pictures of Jesus, the cross being a bridge for people to be able to cross for salvation. And oftentimes the bridge is out. And that's because we've chosen to do that. But God is always right there extending his hand. But Nate, what a great point. Our sins separate us. And that's why it opens dramatically. Verse 1, behold, the Lord's hand is not shortening. Just like you mentioned, Nate, And it's almost like trying to get people's attention. Here's the problem. Your sins have separated you. And Nathan, people get offended when we call them sinners. But the reality is that the Bible says that we all have sinned and fall short of the glory of God. I mean, when we look at Genesis chapter 6, there we remember the flood. It was clear what was happening to the human race. Early in history, we already saw the sins and debauchery in the hearts of people just doing whatever they wanted. And here we have Isaiah again reminding us the sin in Genesis chapter 3. And then you get to Genesis chapter 6, and already you see all the corruption in humanity because of sin.
7: Yeah, it's interesting when the Lord looks and reflects back on the time period before the flood. It says that the people, that's all they thought about was evil. That's all they could think about. That's all they ever wanted to do. And also, they were horrifically violent. I mean, the murders and then also the debauchery, the sexual sins. So they pretty much devolved into almost demonic creatures. And so the Lord says, that's it. I got to wipe out humanity. I'm going to take the 8 righteous people that are left, and we're going to start over again. And yet it still continues to be the sin condition for us today. You know, it's interesting, Vic, when you get to verses 4 and 5, it's like it's not just that, well, they're lying, little white lies here. They're trying to live decently. He says, hey, no one wants justice. And they won't.
6: Right.
7: Yeah, I mean, they just don't want it. They want to do whatever they want to do. And, you know, lately, Vic, my wife and I have taken up to watching a lot of these arrest videos like Body Cam Nation and Sergeant Curtis. And it's interesting to watch the human condition. And overall, every time the cops pull some over, and God bless the cops for the police,
6: yes,
7: for having to put up with all that and protect us. But these people, basically, they're like, I just want to do what I want to do without consequences. And that overall is the human condition. Isn't it interesting, though, in verse 5, Vic, how the Lord compares evil to eating snake eggs and spider eggs? I mean, isn't that disgusting? I mean, you go outside and you look at one of those spider sacks, and it's got the little eggs in it. You know, one day it's going to burst and all these tiny, you know, we wouldn't eat that. And that's what the Lord's comparing to evil. It's so disgusting, so vile. And yet people, because of their own pride of life and their lusts and their desire to do violence, we would rather eat the spider eggs than the fruit of the spirit.
6: Nathan, wow, what a way to put it. I mean, but that's a reality. Our society is bursting at the seams, about to give birth. These eggs are about to hatch. And actually, we've seen that in society. When you look at the gruesome things that people do, violence, I was just thinking, you know, that the hideous crimes such as 9/11, the terrorist attacks, it's just so many things that society reminds me a lot, like we were reading, we're saying in Genesis chapter 6, verse 5, then the Lord saw that the wickedness of man was great in the earth, and that every intent of the thoughts of his heart was evil continually. Nate, I have to say that if it wasn't because of the church and the influence that we make, can you imagine this world? It would just be chaos.
7: Yeah, and that's what the Bible talks about in 2 Thessalonians 2, the restraining influence. The Holy Spirit's work through the church restrains evil. But when the Lord then takes, and this is one of the major arguments for the rapture of the church happening before God pours out his wrath again like the flood, but this time in the tribulation, is the fact that the restraining influence is removed, thereby humanity devolves back into what Jesus prophesied in Matthew 24, that the world would get as evil as it was in the days of Noah, and again, the days of Lot with Sodom and Gomorrah. And so you have to have the church removed for humanity to, basically, it's like when the parents go on vacation and the teens are like, yay, we got a party time, you know? And that's what the world will be like after the rapture. They'll be like celebrating that those horrible Christians are finally gone. They could do whatever they want. And out of that, this man of lawlessness, a lawless man himself, will become king of the world through that, and then become a dictator like they always do, and then force everybody into slavery to worship him. But that's how sin works. That's the spider eggs, is that, yeah, the idea of being free from the constraints of morality sound wonderful, and for a time it's pleasurable, but that cop's pulling you over at some point. You know, that judgment will come, and it's like eating those snake eggs or spider eggs. It's a horrible thing in the end. And so, brother, that's a good reference to go back to Genesis, because, again, as bad as it was then, the Bible prophesies in the end times it's going to be just as bad.
6: Well, Nathan, and then we move from Genesis and we move forward in history, because as we look at verse 7 in Isaiah 59, it speaks about a society. It says their feet run to evil and they make haste to shed innocent blood. Their thoughts are thoughts of iniquity. Wasting and destruction are in their past. The way of peace they have not known, and there is no justice in their ways. Romans chapter 1, Nate, verses 18 through 23. I'm not sure if you're able to read those for us, but it's also a reminder as we fast forward what the Bible has to say also society is doing the times, you know?
7: Yeah, 18 through 23, it says, "For the wrath of God is revealed from heaven against all ungodliness and unrighteousness of men who suppress the truth in unrighteousness, because what may be known of God is manifest in them, for God has shown it to them. For since the creation of the world, his invisible attributes are clearly seen, being understood by the things that are made, even his eternal power and Godhead, so they're without excuse. Because although they knew God, they did not glorify him as God, nor were thankful, but became futile in their thoughts, and their foolish hearts were darkened. Professing to become wise, they became fools and changed the glory of the incorruptible God into an image made like corruptible man and birds and four-footed animals and creeping things."
6: So, and that's society today. When they reject God because they think they're so wise, they actually become fools. And when we see the foolishness of men and the foolish things that they're doing, it's mind-boggling how they can justify these things.
7: Oh, yeah. I mean, it's primary season, so we know the elections are coming up. And we wonder, man, some of these candidates are absolute fools. They have no more. I mean, look at that guy up in Maine, right, with the Nazi tattoo. I think he's an oyster farmer. He swears and sexts and, and he's going to be the candidate for the Democratic Party. The guy's a fool. But that's what happens, that when people run to foolishness because their evil hearts want to reject what God has seen. I mean, it says right there that in Romans 1 here that the people suppress the truth because they deny that there's a God, even though they know that there's a God. And what do we call that today? It's evolution. This is a prophecy about evolution. In the end times, it's clear that there's an architect. It's so evident in the complexity of creation that there must be a God. And yet, what do? They not only reject God, but then they chase after idols. They make their own gods so they can have their own religion and they can decide what's right and wrong. And it's a horrible condition of the human heart, but we see that all around. Why do societies crumble? Why do empires never last? Because eventually the people come so corrupt, they put in leaders that will allow them to be corrupt, the economies collapse, the fools are in charge. There's another place too, right, Vic, in the Bible, it talks about children. It's like putting children in charge of you. They don't have the wisdom to lead.
6: Oh, Nathan, I agree. I mean, when you look at Isaiah here, going back to Isaiah 59, and you look at verses 14 and 15, it says, "Justice is turned back, and righteousness stands afar off, for truth is fallen in the street, and equity cannot enter. So truth fails, and he who departs from evil makes himself a prey." So, Nate, when we look, I thank the Lord for the United States of America. I immigrated here back in 1976 from the Dominican Republic. I'm very thankful. But when I see the direction where not just our nation, but this world is headed, Nathan, it's like, where is truth? Where is justice? Where is the minds of people?
7: Yeah. I know. If we're a Judeo-Christian society, man, I shudder to think about some of these other nations, what the morality must be like.
6: Oh, boy. And that's why Isaiah, in writing here, he doesn't pull any punches in those first 15 verses. I mean, it just outlines what's happening in society. But as we get to the next few verses, as we were sharing earlier, Nate, there is the sad situation in society. But God is always there pleading with the people, that they would turn and turn back to him. So, Nate, will you be able to pick it up for us there, verses 16 and 18? And I'll read 19 and 20 in case someone doesn't have a Bible.
7: Sure thing. Yeah, it's kind of weird how, at least in my New King James Version, it separates right in the middle of verse 15 into. So that's kind of disturbed. So I'm going to go back a little and pick up at 15 there. It says, so truth fails, and he who departs from evil makes himself a prey. Then the Lord saw it, and it displeased him, that there was no justice. He saw that there was no man, and wondered that there was no intercessor. Therefore, his own arm brought salvation for him, and his own righteousness, it sustained him. For he put on righteousness as a breastplate, and a helmet of salvation on his head. He put on the garments of vengeance for clothing, and was clad with zeal as a cloak.
6: Wow. I love that. And then we also notice, so shall they fear the name of the Lord from the west, and from his glory from the rising of the sun, when the enemies come like a flood, the Spirit of the Lord lift up a standard against him. The Redeemer will come from Zion unto those who turn from transgression in Jacob, says the Lord. As for me, says the Lord, this is my covenant with them. My Spirit who is upon you, and my words which I have put in your mouth shall not depart from your mouth, nor from the mouth of your descendants, nor from the mouth of your descendants, says the Lord, from this time forevermore. What a shift, Nathan, in this half of the chapter.
7: Yeah, I mean, it's the Lord saying here, hey, the world is so evil that where is the champion of justice? Well, I can't find one. So I guess I will be the champion of justice. And so what this becomes is what's called a messianic passage. It's pointing forward to the fact that God would send his own son to bring salvation to the world. And he's going to be the champion of justice and righteousness. He's going to bring judgment upon the wicked, but he's also going to provide the only means of salvation by sacrificing himself in our place. And then when we put our faith and trust in him, that the anger of God, John 3:36, the wrath of God comes off us. It's put instead on his son, and so that we can inherit eternal life forever. So it's a fascinating to think that the Lord came up with this means of salvation before he even created us. He knew we were going to fall. We knew he'd rebel, but he also knew that he would have to come and be our champion and die a horrible death so that he could fill heaven with people who want to be with him forever. Folks, that's the big 30,000 foot view picture here. God has been working redemption to fill heaven with people who wish to be with him forever.
6: Oh, man. And what a sacrifice. It reminds me of the Gospel of John, chapter 1, verse 1, where it says, in the beginning was the Word, and the Word was with God, and the Word was God. He was in the beginning with God. All things were made through him, and without him, nothing was made that was made. In him was life, and the life was in the light of men. And the light shines in the darkness, and the darkness did not comprehend it. And Jesus came, Nathan, according to John 3:16, God so loved the world that he gave his one and only son. So Jesus came and died. He became that redemption, that intercessor. I love that in verse 16. It says, I wonder there was no intercessor, that his own arm brought salvation to him, and his own righteousness sustained him. And that's why we open the program with the title of The Lack of Justice, because we notice that true justice comes through our Lord and Savior Jesus Christ.
7: Absolutely. You know, a few years ago I was invited to be on a podcast of an atheist, and actually he had me brought back too, and it was interesting. In the end, like typical, there's no such thing as an atheist. He believed in God, and at some point he finally admitted it, but he just wished God would leave him alone. And I said, well, I know why you fear God. It's because God will come back and judge the world of its sins. If those who've accepted Christ as Savior, their sins are forgiven. They don't have to pay eternal death in hell. They get to enjoy being with the Lord forever. But for those who remain in rebellion against him, they will be judged, and they will found to be guilty, and they will be sent to the lake of fire. And what just blew my mind, Vic, is that this guy knew all this. He knew that was his future, but he refused to repent. He didn't want to give up his sins. He just loved them more than he loved God, and he was willing to go to hell over it and spend an entire life pretending that he didn't believe in God. That's how wicked the human heart is.
6: Nathan, and pride, wow, is such a wall. People are so proud to, ask for help or admit that they're wrong or that they mistake. I find there's true strength in people that are willing to humble themselves and oftentimes say, you know what, I don't understand something. Can you help me? Or can you forgive me? Or I was wrong. And it really takes a humbling heart to be able to do that. But I find true strength in people that are willing to open up and be vulnerable and be open to the things of God. But when we harden our hearts and we think we know it all, well, I'm a macho, I'm a man, I'm proud, I know everything, I don't need, then according to the Bible, we are, in a sense, destined to destruction because we've chosen that hard heart, more like Pharaoh in the Old Testament, right, Nate? All the plagues came, and the Bible says that after a while, Pharaoh hardened his heart so many times that God said, well, then you know what? I'm going to be in agreement with you. And he hardened his heart. And unfortunately, that's how humanity is today if they don't soften their hearts to the things of the Lord.
7: No, that's an excellent point. And, you know, the Lord gave the angels the opportunity. That's why Satan's allowed to run amok, because he's a lightning rod for those who wish to rebel against him. And so the third of the angels decide not to follow the Lord anymore. Okay, well, that means two-thirds want to follow. They use their free will to choose the Lord forever. Likewise, there's a remnant of humanity who chooses Jesus Christ and his salvation and so are forgiven. And they, too, will get to dwell eternal life. Because why? They seek justice. They seek righteousness. They're humble, like you said. That's what the Lord wants in people. And that's so hard with the fallen nature. And that's why, in the very last verse here, verse 21, says, my spirit who is upon you and my words which I will put in your mouth, which is actually the Father telling the Son that he's going to give him the Spirit. But once we are saved, that same Spirit is promised to be in us so that we can fight the desire to fall back into our old sin nature and to live righteously, anticipating the day that

0: will be given our glorified bodies, and no longer will we have a sin nature. We won't desire to rebel against God anymore. Brother, I am so looking forward to that day.
1: Oh, praise the Lord, Nate. And I believe that day is coming soon. But Nate, I love how you closed that there in verse 21 by speaking about the Spirit of God wanting to dwell with man. And listen, if you're part of this program and you don't have a relationship with the Lord, God loves you and God has a special plan for your life. The Holy Spirit has always been with you. Maybe you recognize that in your life. Now give God an opportunity to move position the Holy Spirit from being with you to being inside of you. And you can do that by calling on the name of the Lord, turning from your sins, and asking and inviting Jesus to come into your heart. And if you don't have a relationship with him, we want to invite you right now to start that relationship. And you can do so with a very simple prayer that I'm going to share with you. And if you repeat this prayer, you mean it from your heart, God will change and transform your life. And wherever you are, you can just call on the name of the Lord. Just say, Lord Jesus, I recognize that I'm a sinner. And God, right now, I ask you to forgive me for my sins. I want to invite you, Jesus, to come into my heart, to be my Lord, to be my Savior, and to be my friend. And from this day forth, I want to follow you, Jesus. In your name I pray, in Jesus' name. Amen. And whoever you are, wherever you are, if you pray that prayer for the first time and you honestly meant it from your heart, God has granted you eternal life. And if the rapture comes or if death comes, you will be in the Lord's hands with us in heaven. So we thank you for being part of the program and also for opening your heart to the Lord. And if you want more information, you can always call us at 305-992-9537 for prayer or write to us at webminister@lamblion.com. And we would love to hear from you. So, Nate, that was the good news. That verse 21 that you shared for us was perfect.
0: It's a fantastic verse. It really encapsulates the Lord's love for us. And I pray that everybody here follows the Lord and loves him too.
1: Praise the Lord. Thank you. And of course, we ran out of time for this segment of the program. Big Batista, Nathan Jones saying goodbye. May the Lord bless you and keep you. May his face shine upon you. Have a wonderful day.
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3: From the files of Unshackled, Pacific Garden Mission presents Free Indeed. Money became my God when I was young because we were so poor. I'm George Simonka, fourth child in a family of six who lived in a mill town in New Jersey. My parents spoke their native Hungarian, so I didn't learn English for several years. After seeing men without arms who had worked at the mill, I decided to make money the easy way, by gambling. I ran away from home several times and was put in a special class for rebellious children before I quit school altogether. Every job I had was an opportunity to steal. I was 17 when the Japanese bombed Pearl Harbor, so I joined the Navy. But my rebellious attitude eventually earned me a bad conduct discharge in 1944. For the next 5 years, I hitchhiked around the country, working some, stealing more. For a while, I bootlegged. I was a derelict reduced to a rescue mission in Arizona when I heard the gospel the first time. It meant nothing to me, but they gave me a gospel of John that I read in a cold, wet boxcar in Vancouver. 3 times I read that gospel before I got on my knees asking God to forgive me and make me his own. The Bible promises that if any man be in Christ, he is a new creature. Old things are passed away. Behold, all things are become new. And it's true. I went to a rescue mission in Seattle where they helped me grow in faith and responsibility as a man.

God gave me a beautiful wife, and we served the Lord more than 40 years as director of 2 rescue missions. God made me whiter than snow through the blood of Christ, who set me free. If the Son, therefore, shall make you free, ye shall be free indeed. If you would like to be free from the weight of sin by accepting Jesus Christ as Lord and Savior, call 1-888-NEED-HIM right now. Free Indeed is a production of Pacific Garden Mission, 1458 South Canal Street, Chicago, Illinois, 60607. 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

0: I'm going to share with you the second most unusual prophecy in the entire book of Revelation, all of its 22 chapters. The most unusual one is Revelation 9, which I'm going to... There's a teaching that we did that has a big teaching on Revelation 9 on it. And I'm going to share with you briefly about this, the apocalyptic insight on the three frog demons, one of the most unusual prophecies in the book of Revelation. Now, speaking of the book of Revelation, the reason I need you to watch this and stay through the entire end is one of the greatest teachings the Lord gave me. It took me 2 years to study this out. It took me months to edit these DVDs of the entire book of Revelation that I'm going to make available to you at the end of my teaching. So don't go anywhere. Stay here and watch. If you do not have these, I'm imploring you to get it. Never has there been a time when it's more important, because this is where we're headed. All right, let's get right into this prophecy. It says this. This is Revelation chapter 16, verses 13 through 14. And I saw three unclean spirits like frogs come out of the mouth of the dragon and the mouth of the beast and the mouth of the false prophet. For they are the spirits of devils working miracles, which go forth unto the kings of the earth and to the whole world to gather them to the battle of the great day of Almighty God. They're actually gathering together for the battle of Armageddon. Now, when you go into the book of Revelation, you'll discover that there are three main characters that begin to appear throughout the book. And I want to give those to you. First, one of the leading characters is Revelation chapter 12, verse 3, the dragon. When the King James translation of the Bible was translated in 1611, there were great mythological stories about Saint George and the dragon and Michael slaying the dragon and so on and so forth. That word in Greek is a word that in English can translate as dragon, but it actually is a word for a keen-eyed serpent. So in Revelation chapter 2 and 3, you have the dragon, the serpent, who is Satan, that has seven heads and 10 horns, seven empires that he has controlled through history. And they're mentioned in the Bible, they're mentioned in history. But the 10 horns are the last 10 kings that would rule with Satan and the Antichrist at the end of days. Now, the second leading character is Revelation chapter 13, verse 1, simply called the beast. Now, in the book of Revelation, the word beast is two different Greek words. The living creatures that surround the throne of God, like the ox, the eagle, and the lion, and the man, that is a Greek word, zoon, which is where we get the word zoe, or living creatures, out of. These are angels of God. But then there is another Greek word, therion, which is identifying the Antichrist as a beast kingdom, the beast with seven heads and 10 horns. And that particular word in Greek is a violent beast, a dangerous beast. So that particular Greek word in the New Testament Greek of the book of Revelation is used to describe the Antichrist, his 10 kings, and the Antichrist with seven heads and 10 horns, and so on and so forth. Revelation 13, 11 through 18. Now, this is a person that you do not see much in the Old Testament, because he is the false prophet that represents a false Jesus. How do I know that? Because in Revelation 13, 11 through 18, he appears as a lamb with two horns. And what is interesting is all through the New Testament, in John chapter 1, John the Baptist introduces Jesus as the Lamb of God that takes away the sins of the world. And he dies near Passover, where the Passover lamb was offered at the Passover festival and celebration. All through the book of the books of the New Testament, from Matthew to Revelation, when you see the word lamb used as a symbol, it is a symbol for Jesus, except this one instance. And this lamb with two horns is a false prophet who's pulling two religions together. And I can tell you what they are. One is Islam, and the other is apostate Christianity. Not real Christianity, but apostate Christianity. And in Islam, there's a belief that Isa ibn Maryam, Jesus the son of Mary, will appear with the Mahdi And that's the image there in Revelation 13, honestly, of the Antichrist and the appearance of the false prophet. So those are your three main characters that are found in the book of Revelation. Now, then you get into this frog prophecy. Three separate, distinct spirits that are coming out of the mouth of the beast and the false prophet, coming out of the mouth of three different individuals in order to stir up the nations for the great battle which is to take place. And that battle is Revelation 16:16, where the Euphrates River dries up, and he takes them into the area of Har Megiddon, or the Mount of Megiddo, called Armageddon, which is in that 200-mile square flat piece of property in the center of Israel, the Battle of Armageddon, which is very well known. Now, John, it's interesting that because when you talk about the Antichrist, John makes this statement in Revelation 13 when the Antichrist puts together his coalition of the leper, the beast, and the bear. He puts it together, puts all those nations together under him, 10 nations. John says in Revelation 13:4 that people begin saying, who can make war against this beast? And John heard in Revelation chapter 13, verse 7, he said, who can make war against, he will make war against the saints. And that word saints doesn't say church. It's the holy ones, which is the Jewish remnant that exists on earth at that time, and overcome them, Revelation chapter 13, verse 7. Now, I want you to notice the two times in that verse it mentions making war. So these three frog spirits, these three demons that look like frogs, coming out of the mouth of the beast and the false prophet and the Antichrist, this is very important because these three spirits that look like frogs are going to gather together the kings of the earth to make war at Armageddon. Now that's in Revelation chapter 16, 12 through 16. Now, they will deceive the nations to go to war. What I want to tell you is this. How powerful is one of those three frog spirits? Just how powerful is it to deceive nations to go to battle, cross the Euphrates River, and head up in the middle of Israel? Well, I can tell you, if you go to Scripture, what one lying spirit can do. One lying spirit in 2 Chronicles 18 and 1 Kings 22 was able to convince 400 prophets of Ahab, these were false prophets, to encourage King Ahab to go to battle and lied to him that he was going to win that battle, which he did not. The whole thing, if you'll read Scripture, you can read 1 Kings 22, but the greatest example is 2 Chronicles 18, where the host of heaven gathered together to initiate this war so that King Ahab would go and die in the midst of that battle, which he did. And he died under the deception of one lying spirit that lied to 400 false prophets. So what can these three frog spirits do? And the story comes up, and this is where it gets real interesting. You got to really stay with me on this, because I'm about to tell you something extremely interesting here that goes back to Nero. Why frogs? Now, we know that there are many frogs, literally, in the Euphrates and the Tigris River, and the Euphrates River is going to be dried up. Four angels are going to be loosed from the Euphrates in the future, etc. But this whole frog story might go back to Nero, and we find the story written by an archbishop in the year of 1725. Now, first of all, Nero was the first Roman emperor to absolutely violently persecute Christians. He had them beheaded. He had them burnt on crosses, and he fed them to the lions. So he was the very first Roman persecutor of Christians to persecute them to death. Now, he also approved, Emperor Nero approved the beheading of the Apostle Paul and the Apostle Peter, both who were beheaded in Rome. This man was so wicked that he killed his wife, started grieving for her, and then he ended up finding a young boy that looked like his wife, and he married the young boy. And allegedly, there's some controversy connected. That's why I use the word allegedly. Allegedly, Nero was the one that set Rome on fire. He didn't do it himself, but he sent men out there to set Rome on fire. And Circus Maximus, which was the center of all of your activity when it came to shops, etc., burnt for 6 days, and 6 out of 7 sections of that part of Rome were completely burnt. Now, here's where the story gets extremely interesting. Nero wanted to kill his mother. And so when his physicians heard of this, and, the individuals, anyway, they said to him that he should not slay his mother, that she had gave birth to him with great sorrow and pain. Then Nero allegedly said, "Make me with after her to be delivered, that I may know the pain my mother suffered." Now, how are you going to do that? He doesn't have a womb. He can't get pregnant. He can't go into labor. So they used a particular type of craft, and they gave to him a young frog to drink. And oddly, it grew in his belly. Then he said, "But if you make me to be delivered, I will kill all of you." So they gave him such a drink that he had to vomit and cast out the frog. And they gave it to him. And because it did not abode in its time, it was very misshapen. Yet he made that story to be known. And that's in the Lives of the Saints by the Archbishop in the year 1275. Now, here's the point that gets interesting. According to history, Nero ordered that the frog be kept as his heir in his palace in something that was called the Hidden Frog Basilica. After Nero committed suicide, the Romans found the frog and threw it out of the city and burned it. This would have happened before the year 70 AD. John, the last living apostle, who also wrote the book of Revelation, about 25, maybe even up to 30 years later, knew about the frog basilica, knew about Nero and the frog that was put in his mouth, that came out of his mouth. And so it's interesting that you have the imagery. Again, this would have been known among the people in John's day. When he writes about this frog prophecy and the frog coming out of the mouth of the three people that it comes out of to cause war, everyone would have understood this. Now, in the Egyptian religion, there was a goddess in the Egyptian pantheon of gods called Heket that had a frog's head. Sometimes you'll see images from the pyramids, and you'll see this person that has a human body but a frog's head. Well, this is who this is. It's a goddess named Heket. I'm saying that in Hebrew, but it's not actually in Hebrew. Heket. I have a tendency when I see that kuf letter there to do the Hebrew thing. This female goddess with a frog's head, was associated with childbirth. She presided over the fetus and its development. Now, this is not biblical. This is according to the Egyptians' pantheon of gods and goddesses. Later, she was associated with the resurrection of Osiris, and she helped resurrect him. Now, remember this. Christians have writings and things that are found, and scriptures that were found. And here the pagans were saying that Osiris says, "I am the resurrection." And yet Jesus, after his resurrection, is the true God who says, "I am the resurrection." See, all this stuff is intermingled in the sense of when you read it in the book of Revelation, it was things that were known to the people of that day that we do not always know or understand today. So, oddly enough, the ending of the city of Jerusalem is spiritually, according to John, like Egypt and the city of Sodom, okay? So, in Revelation chapter 13, 1 through 3, the beast, which is one of the seven nations that the Antichrist will come out of, I believe it's ancient Babylon. And in my Revelation teaching, I will prove it to you in great detail, chapter 17 and 18. There's a lot of teaching going around about that today, but I want you to hear what they taught and why John wrote about Babylon instead of using Rome. If he'd have used the phrase Rome, he would have never taken the book of Revelation off the Isle of Patmos, right? So one of those empires is wounded. That empire will be restored. Now, in Greek culture, the goddess Heket was portrayed as a virgin and a harlot also. And she had three forms. She had the form of a maiden, the form of a mother, and the form of a crane. And then you see in Revelation chapter 17, a harlot that is riding the beast in the last days with the golden cup in her hand. And this golden cup is full of the blood of the saints and the blood of the martyrs of Jesus. So these three spirits that have the appearance of frogs, there is a history of a frog goddess. There is a history of Nero and the frog basilica. And all of this was known at the time that John wrote the book of Revelation. That's the point I want to make. So three spirits in the last days will deceive three main groups. And these are three main groups that, of course, are connected to the Battle of Armageddon and connected to Satan's attempt at the very end of days to destroy the nation of Israel. I'm just going to list the three and then comment on them. First is Islam. And this will be the spirit of the Middle Eastern beast system that will rise out of the Middle East, this particular spirit. Second is paganism, because there will be a spirit in the last days that comes from the dragon, who is Satan, that will blaspheme God's name, and have the names of blasphemy written upon the forehead. So not everybody's going to be religious. Not everybody's going to be a believer. There's going to be paganism, the spirit of witchcraft, etc., that will rise in the end of days. Then there's the spirit of Romanism. Now, Romanism is connected not only to the ancient Roman Empire. When John was writing the book of Revelation, the Republic of Rome or the Empire of Rome, but there is also a Roman church that is centered out of Rome, Italy, that has a spirit connected to it in the last days, of which it appears, at least in my belief, and again, I'll teach you this. You just go get that Revelation teaching, and it's detailed. And it's a spirit in the last days that the false prophet will come out of that particular Roman Empire. So here's what I want to tell you, and I want to get this across to you, that just like King Ahab was deceived in going to the battle at Ramoth Gilead, where he was actually killed, he was deceived by a lying spirit, and the lying spirit was in the mouth of his prophets or false prophets that led him to battle, where he was actually shot with an arrow and later he died in his chariot. What all this is about, what everything is about that I have just shared with you for the past few moments, is last day deception to make war against the Jews, the remnant of the Jews that remain, and the nation of Israel, and also the city of Jerusalem. And people often, and you can read that Revelation 16:16, of course. Why? If you look at this and you try to figure this out, you've got to say to yourself or ask yourself, what in the world? Why do so many people hate Jewish people? And they do. And why do so many people hate the nation of Israel? And you have to come to the conclusion that the hatred is demonic. It's not normal. There's nothing normal about it whatsoever. And the bottom line is, Israel has a land covenant with God Almighty. God does not break His covenant. They were out of the land for 1900 years. They're back in the land. He has a covenant with David concerning the city of Jerusalem. The city of Jerusalem will belong to the nation of Israel in the future. Jesus the Messiah will rule from Jerusalem for 1,000 years. And it's because of covenants. So if Satan can destroy the covenant that God has made with the Hebrew people for the nation of Israel and the land, or it can destroy the covenant of the city of Jerusalem and no longer it be the Jewish capital, then he wins. Can I tell you something? I've already read the end of the book, folks. It doesn't matter how many nations rise up. It doesn't matter if there's a war of Gog and Magog. It doesn't matter if there's a battle of Armageddon. Jesus Christ has his target on Jerusalem as his capital. He has his target on the land of Israel to bring the saints back to rule from Israel and to divide that land up. And this is Ezekiel 44 through 47. It hasn't happened yet. It will. Among 12 tribes, and to set up the sons of Levi and the sons of Zadok to be the priest at a new millennial temple. And if you've never seen the cover of my book, somebody put the cover of my book up where the man spent 14 years to disprove the temple and ended up studying it. He was a doctor, as a scientist, and studied it and proved it's absolutely real and spent money to show you a picture of what he said after 14 years of study, the millennial temple looks like. And there you can actually, that's not our offer, but you can get this book from the ministry. Show me a picture, Charlie, of that book with the temple that took a man 14 years to dissect. Isn't that amazing? But today, I want to, this should be the last week we offer this. This is the book of Revelation. This is 7 DVDs. This took 6 months to edit. Folks, there's pictures, videos, charts, and maps. If you have never seen this, I want you to get it right now. Never has there been a time that it's more important. I will explain the Islamic Antichrist. I'll explain the false prophet. I'll explain Mystery Babylon. All of that's in this teaching of Revelation, plus much more. Here's how to get it. Watch this announcement. I'll be back in a moment. It took me years of study to put this together. Several years back, we completed an assignment that the Lord had given me to take the entire book of Revelation and go verse by verse to explain it in detail for the body of Christ. This is the album, Breaking the Apocalypse Code. This is DVD. I also have a very special bonus legacy music special that comes with it. So listen to me very carefully. This is the most needed teaching right now for the entire body of Christ and for Christians everywhere. This is where things are headed. You need to know about it. There are 7 DVDs. They are 2 hours each in length, and it deals with the 22 chapters in the book of Revelation. The DVDs are a total of 14 hours. They were taught in a studio, and on the DVDs are maps, charts, scriptures, and pictures and video clips that help you to put the imagery together that John saw in the apocalypse. DVD number 1 is called The Apocalypse Code and Secrets in the Heavenly Temple. DVD number 2, The Heavenly Throne Room, The Priesthood, and the Beginning of the Tribulation. DVD number 3, The Two Witnesses, The Believer's Judgment, The 10 Kings, and the Antichrist Kingdom. DVD number 4 is called The Islamic Antichrist, The False Prophet, and the Empire of the Beast. DVD number 5, Explaining the Mark of the Beast, very detailed on 666, things I'm sure you've never heard. But we talk about 666, the great religious harlot, and Mystery Babylon. There's a lot of teaching going around that I disagree with. What is the actual city of Mystery Babylon? DVD number 6, the 1,000-year millennial code, and mysteries that are seldom sought about where we're going in the future. DVD number 7, The Abyss, when Satan is bound and the holy city comes down, and then we go into details about the new Jerusalem and the new heavens and the new earth. The book of Revelation is the only book of the Bible that has a blessing put on it that if you hear it and keep it and study the words, you are going to be blessed. Now, there's 2 ways to get this. First, you can order the DVD album and get the bonus legacy music special. Or you can purchase the DVD teaching on a download and also get the musical CD on a download as well. Order the album and CD by calling 1-888-21-BREAD and request offer AP-155. 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Go there and follow the instructions. The offer also includes this beautiful 10 individuals that are singing 18 different songs, including Pam, my wife, and myself. Now, this teaching has things I will not say on television because of the nations that we go into, and we deal with the Islamic Antichrist and the Mahdi of Islam and how he will fulfill the prophecies of Revelation 13 along with Isa ibn Maryam, not the real Jesus, but the fake Jesus that's coming in the future. You're going to learn a lot, so go to your phone right now or write me and order.
1: 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Hey everybody, thanks for joining us today. We are going to be going at warp speed, 30,000 foot flyover of the tribulation period. A lot of people are asking questions. In fact, many podcasts are going on. Many people have their opinions. Many people are putting their input in, which is great, of course. But the bottom line is the Bible has already written this stuff out. And so I just thought it'd be good for you and I to, because time doesn't allow us to do extensive, I'm going to ask you to do this, please. I'm going to cover a lot of topics that I hope that you take this recording, keep it, and take 1, 2, 3, 21, 27, 30. Each of these topics, take one, hit pause. Dive into it in your own Bible study with your own investigation. Don't listen to people. Don't listen to me. Go and see if the Bible is saying what you are hearing and become very familiar with the scriptures. And here's the number one reason why. It's always a win-win, but you will land in a place where you are firm and you are confident in your eschatology, in your understanding of the future events of Bible prophecy. It's called eschatology. And so here we're going to go, because I think they're only giving me 58 minutes right now to do this. And so we're going to do the best we can. Number one, the seven-year tribulation period. The seven-year tribulation period begins at some moment, some hour, some month, some year, or some years after the rapture. Mark that down. Number one, the rapture of the church will take place, which most scholars, I happen to agree, will kick off the time sequencing or the countdown of when the tribulation period begins, meaning after the church is raptured, then the Bible tells us the Antichrist will be revealed. We don't know when, we don't know how quickly after, but mark this down, John chapter 14, verses 1, 2, and 3, 1 Thessalonians 4, verses 13 through 18, 1 Corinthians 15, verses 50 to 51, and I would just also insert 2 Thessalonians chapter 2 and just read the first, I'd say the first 10 verses. I would add that. That's number one, everybody. The tribulation period begins with a prerequisite. The prerequisite is the rapture of the church. So number one is number one, but second, but technically number two is number one for the tribulation itself. It's highly possible that during the tribulation time up front, the front end, it's very, very possible. A lot of scholars debate this, which is great. I love it because it's Isaiah 17, verse 1. We do not know when Isaiah 17, 1 is going to happen, but it's going to happen because it has to happen because it's never happened before. What is that? Damascus must be destroyed, utterly destroyed, the Bible says in Isaiah chapter 17, beginning at verse 1, in such a way that no one will ever live there again. Does that happen just into the tribulation period or just before the tribulation period? Does it happen after the rapture but before the tribulation period? We don't know, but we know this, that Isaiah chapter 17, much like number three, is in, near, or around the rapture period of time and the advent of the seven-year tribulation period. Point being, no matter what your view is wow, are we close to something kicking off, that's for sure. So we're going to write down for number two, the destruction of Damascus, Isaiah 17, beginning at verse 1. Number three is going to be Gog and Magog. Scholars argue, is it before the rapture? Is it before the tribulation period? Or is it after the rapture and being something that is just right after the tribulation commencement where Israel is given the seven-year peace treaty? Is that when they relax But then the Ezekiel battle takes place. Again, we don't know for sure, but we know we are close. How do we know? Because since May 14th, 1948, God started a stopwatch, and that was the rebirth of the nation of Israel. A lot of people want to argue about, is Israel actually a nation? Don't waste your breath. Stop sucking up valuable air. Israel is a nation. God said that he would bring them back into their own land within their own borders while they are in unbelief, because they won't believe in him until after the Ezekiel battle, chapter 38. But Israel is legit, folks. Once they became an actual real nation in the world on May 14th, 1948, by the way, Isaiah 66 says that Israel would be born again a second time as a nation in one day. Isaiah 66 tells us this. So that's pretty remarkable. Number three, the Gog and Magog battle of Ezekiel 38 and 39. Make sure you mark that down. Number four, the appearance or revelation of the Antichrist. 2 Thessalonians chapter 2, verse 3, in correlation with Revelation chapter 13, beginning with verses 1 and 2. And by the way, can I throw this in? Basically, the whole book of Daniel. You're going to want to read that as well. Number four is the appearance of the Antichrist. It's pretty clear to me that the Antichrist cannot be made known until the church is out of the way. And again, you'll get that out of 2 Thessalonians chapter 2. Number five, a global religious system will arise over the entire earth itself. In other words, a unified religion of religions. The ultimate kumbaya of all the religions and belief systems of the world. Now, let me insert my opinion, not that it matters. I personally believe that atheism is a religion. I think then and only then will atheists and those who claim to believe in gods and God will come together in a big hug fest, and it's just going to be super duper. And that is going to be number five. That is found in Revelation 17, Babylon, the religious system. Revelation chapter 17, verses 3 through 6 most specifically. But Revelation 17 is the rise of a global religion. Some have even been so bold to call it the rise of a false religious global church. That's interesting. Number six, Antichrist signs a seven-year peace treaty with the nation of Israel and her leadership, officially beginning the 70th week of Daniel, found in Daniel chapter 9, verses 24 to 27, which I agree with Dr. John Wolverd, who is now in heaven. Dr. John Wolverd said that Daniel chapter 9, verses 24 to 27 is the holy of holies of Bible prophecy. If you don't get Daniel 9, verses 24 to 27 right, then everything else is wrong. And that is true about Bible prophecy. So number six, the seven-year treaty, 7 years, of Israel's leadership signing a contract deal with the leader of a global government system who has the authority to sign a seven-year treaty with Israel and its neighbors. This Antichrist individual will do that. Number seven, the reconstruction or the rechristening, or the christening, I should say, of a newly rebuilt temple. Because the Bible says in Revelation chapter 11 and Matthew chapter 24, the Olivet Discourse, which Matthew 24 is written to Jews who believe at that time, about unbelievers who do not believe and Jews who do not believe. So that's the Olivet Discourse of Matthew 24 and Revelation 11. Temple sacrifices will begin again. It's amazing to think. Temple sacrifices will start again in Jerusalem. That means there's got to be a temple for temple sacrifices to begin. That's number seven. Number eight, the two witnesses will begin prophesying their prophesied message taken out of Revelation chapter 11, verses 3 and 4. Wow. God is going to send to the earth two witnesses that are going to preach the gospel and be a witness to the world, but they, listen, they don't pop up in Malibu, they don't pop up in New York or Beijing. They pop up in Jerusalem. Wow, says the Bible. That's number eight. Number nine, Jews will begin to come to the Messiah through the ministry of the 144,000. That's found in Revelation 7, verses 1 through 8, and Joel chapter 2, verses 28 and 29. This is cool, because 144,000 Jews who speak Hebrew, who are 12,000 from each of the 12 tribes, they're virgins and they're all men, equaling 144,000, they will be incredibly gifted with the gift of evangelism. Not to mention, imagine, I'm assuming, some sort of technology will be available for them. Can you imagine what kind of Zoom calls they can do? What kind of streaming they'll be able to do? But 144,000 spirit-filled Jews, like Paul the Apostle, 144,000 will preach the gospel to the world. John said the number of their converts, nobody could count them. Wow, that's so cool. That's going to be amazing. And those will be people coming to faith after the church is gone, but before the tribulation period ends. That's number nine. Number 10, many non-Jews also will become converted, as I mentioned a moment ago, and will be severely persecuted unto death. Revelation chapter 5, verses 9 through 11. Revelation chapter 7, verses 9 through 17. A mass global persecution of believers. Now, folks, listen up. These are believers in Yeshua. These are believers in Jesus. They're not members of the church. They're not Old Testament saints. They're not church age saints. They are tribulation saints. That's important for you to mark that down. They are completely different than the church. They don't have any relationship with the church at all. The church was born on the day of Pentecost. The church will enter into her glory on the day of the rapture. And the believers after the rapture will be tribulation age saints. That said, there's Old Testament saints, church age saints, tribulation age saints. You could press it. There's going to be saints during the millennium. There'll be believers at that time, but we're not talking about that yet. Okay, that was number 10. Number 11 is about the middle part of the tribulation period. I shouldn't say about. It's actually pretty specific. 1,260 days into the tribulation period, there's going to be a tremendous situation that goes on with the Antichrist. He's going to apparently appear to be assassinated. Does he really die? We don't know. The reason why I say I don't know is because I don't know if Satan can resurrect the dead. Or is the Antichrist really assassinated and God resurrects him? I don't know. I'm going to go with this. Right now, I'm going with what the Bible talks to us about. And by the way, I'm sorry, there's an Old Testament reference that I'm forgetting, but it's Revelation 13, verses 3 through 4. But it's either Zechariah. I think it's Zechariah. Don't quote me on that, but you can search it and see. That's your homework. Where it's going to talk about the idol shepherd, I-D-O-L, idol shepherd who misleads Israel. And it says that he's going to appear to receive a mortal head wound. His right arm will be wounded and his right eye will go blind, but he will rise up and the world will wonder at him and worship him. And that is Revelation 13, verses 3 and 4. Number 12, the Antichrist and his 10 kings will make war against the global religious system. That is found in Revelation 17, verses 16 through 18. Let me elaborate. The Antichrist will have 10 rulers that he is influencing. out of the 10, he's going to see that three of them are more influential than the other seven. He's referred to as the 11th. Interesting. There's 10, but he's messing around with the 10. And he winds up overcoming three that are most prominent. Then he takes control over the lot, the bunch. And when he does that, he is going to now realize, I've used this religious system, this false system. I don't have need for this thing anymore. And he destroys it. Revelation 17, verses 16 through 18, he is also referred to or known as the beast who is riding on, this religious system is riding on the back of the beast. He is the beast. She's riding on the back. He's going to turn on her and destroy her. Read Revelation chapter 17. Number 13, the Antichrist will enter Jerusalem with an army. Mark all these down. He's going to wind up coming into Jerusalem with an army. Daniel chapter 11, verses 39 and 45. Joel chapter 2, verses 1 through 11. Zechariah chapter 14, verses 1 and 2. Revelation chapter 11, verse 2. Again, that is the Antichrist will enter into Jerusalem with an army to flex his muscle. Remember when we say Antichrist, we're not talking about a guy running around with like fangs hanging out of his mouth and horns on his head, and he's wearing tight underwear. He is going to be the most remarkable, savvy, smooth-talking, brilliant, amazing political mind the world has ever seen. Of course, his political mind will be Satan living his life through this man, this individual. Satan will possess him. It's amazing. Number 14, the Antichrist will slay the two witnesses we heard about earlier. He will stop the sacrifices in the temple. He'll cause them to cease. And he's going to enter into the Holy of Holies and declare himself to be God. Man, that's a lot, right? That's a mouthful. Let me read it again before I give you the references. The Antichrist is going to slay the two witnesses. But hey, heads up, it ain't going to last long. We'll read more of this in a moment. He's going to stop the sacrifices that are taking place at the temple. That's in the midpoint, by the way, right in the middle. 1,260 days into the seven-year tribulation period. 3.5 years into it. He's going to stop it. He's going to enter the Holy of Holies like Antiochus Epiphanes did. He's going to do the same. But this time, he's going to declare himself to be God, and the world is going to go nuts. They're going to love him for it. But the Jew is going to wake up and realize, oh my gosh, boy, did we make a mistake. Here's the citations. Write them down. Revelation 11, verses 7 through 10. Daniel 9, 27. Daniel 7, verse 25. Daniel 11, verse 36. 2 Thessalonians 2, verse 4, Revelation 13, verses 5 and 6. Very important. Number 15, the false prophet introduces the image, that is the image of the beast, and the mark of the beast. The false prophet, so there's the Antichrist, there's the false prophet, and there's the image of the beast. So think of it as an unholy trinity. So that's Daniel 11, verse 31. Matthew 24, verse 15. Please remember, Matthew 24 has nothing to do with Christians. I don't know why people get confused about that. Matthew 24 is the Olivet Discourse. It has nothing to do with Christians. It has everything to do with Jews, Israel, and an unbelieving world. Revelation, did I say that, by the way? Did I say that right? I did, right? I said Matthew 24, 15. Revelation 15, 13. Revelation chapter 13, Revelation 13, verses 11 to 18. Number 16, the Jews, they begin to flee into the wilderness towards Petra, which is in Jordan today, where they are protected from the Antichrist. This is amazing prophecy. Sorry. Isaiah 16, verses 1 through 5. Micah chapter 2, verse 12. Daniel 11, verse 41. Again, the Olivet Discourse. Matthew 24, verses 24 to, I think, 28, if I have that right. Revelation 12, verses 13 to 16. Number 17. Angels will begin to preach, at least we know this twice. Angels will begin to preach the everlasting gospel over the entire globe. And you can read about that at least in one spot is here in Revelation 14, verses 6 through 11. Number 18, resurrection and rapture of the two witnesses. That's right. Remember I told you a moment ago back in, where was that? You know better than I do. What did I say? Number 14. So this is fun. I read you number 14. That's when he kills them. The Antichrist will have the two witnesses killed. Their bodies are going to lie dead in the streets of Jerusalem for, how many days do you think would be a good day, good count of days to have somebody be dead for and then resurrected? You got it. 3 days. After 3 days, the believers who... I lost my point. Where am I at? Hang on. I'll get it. This is what happens when you don't drink enough coffee. 18. Number 18. Resurrection and rapture of the two witnesses. That's found in Revelation 11, 11 to 13. Revelation chapter 11, verses 11 to 13. They're going to stand up on their feet, it says, and they're going to ascend. Number 19, other nations begin to make war, that's right, against the Antichrist. That's in Daniel 11, verses 40 to 43. Let me say this because it needs to be said. The Antichrist will attempt to rule the entire world. He will come close, but he's not going to get everybody. Book of Daniel and the book of Revelation teach us that there will be nations that will rise up against him. It's very important. In fact, did you know this? Oh, I don't want to get a hold of the game. Hopefully I'll remember to come back to this. But I'll just drop this out there now in case I forget. Go and look and see what causes the gathering for the Battle of Armageddon. What's the cause of it? That's the question. What causes the nations of the earth to gather together in Harmageddon, Megiddo? That's a great question. You should know the answer. It's a very fun answer. What causes the nations to gather together from all around the world in the Valley of Armageddon? You're going to love it. I just hope I remember it by the time we get to the end. And so, number 20, intense persecution will begin against the Jewish people, specifically the Jews. Jeremiah 30, verse 7, Zechariah chapter 13, verse 8. And of course, you know that when that happens, the Bible tells us that the Antichrist will send forth an army to destroy the Jews that are fleeing as they head into the wilderness of Petra. And God will open up a great cavity of some sorts and swallow the flood of that army coming after the Jews. That's number 20. Number 21, believers who resist the Antichrist and the mark of the beast are persecuted by being beheaded. Fascinating. Is there a correlation with the Antichrist and Islam? I don't think so. I know I'm an outlier on that one. I only speculate, this is my speculation, because a lot of people say that the Antichrist is going to be a Muslim, but I don't think the Jews will accept an Antichrist, Messiah, who's a Muslim. I can't imagine that happening. I think Islam will be destroyed before the Antichrist rises, to be honest with you. Because Islam would never allow the Antichrist to take charge. Islam's never going to allow the Antichrist to build a temple for the Jews. Come on. I think somehow Islam's going to be destroyed. Somehow by the Antichrist or somehow before the Antichrist. But look, when you read what the Bible says about the Antichrist, I cannot see Islam allowing that to happen. Thus, Islam has no Bible, so they have no promises. And so as obscure as they arrived, like old cults, so just as obscure they'll go away, like cults. But I just find it interesting, beheading. Beheading's been the most intimidating mode of conquering for long before Islam was ever invented. You know that, right? Revelation 12, verse 7, Revelation 13, verse 7 through 10, Revelation 20, verse 4. Number 22, Gentile believers will come to the aid of persecuted Jews. This is a good one. This is an often overlooked attribute, characteristic, sequence of the tribulation period. Born again Gentiles during the tribulation period, they are going to come and help as much as is possible the persecuted Jewish believers. How do we know that? Jesus talks about that in Matthew chapter 25, verses 37 to 40. Matthew 25, verses 37 to 40. Number 23. Near or towards the end of the seven-year tribulation period, armies from the north and the east of the Antichrist location will come against him as he's headquartered in Israel. They're going to come from the east, they're going to come from the north, and they're going to march on his forces. Here's what I was getting to. In the Valley of Megiddo, and they're going to collide there. Daniel 11, verse 44, Revelation 16, verses 12 to 16. Antichrist is going to be making his mischief in the glorious land. Bible tells us. He's going to hear evil tidings. He's going to hear troubling news of an army coming from the east, and from the north and from the south, to pin like a pincher movement. And they're going to collide in what would be the most massive world war that could ever possibly be. That's going to happen in the tribulation period. It's very, very important. Listen to this. Number 25 says, the city of Babylon will be judged at that time. Revelation 16, verse 19, and Revelation chapter 8. And about that time, Jerusalem will be overwhelmed by enemy armies, but the Jewish inhabitants will launch a fierce

This is amazing. Watch this. At this time, during this entire time, the church is ensconced in heaven. She's safe and sound, the bride of Christ. She's got fine linen, clean and bright. She's got white. She got a white gown on. Look, the Bible doesn't even call her gown a robe. It doesn't say she was wearing a robe. It says she's wearing fine linen, clean and bright, like a wedding attire. Like that found, you know how everybody dresses up to go to a wedding? Well, no matter how, look, nobody dresses up and goes to a wedding wearing a wedding gown. That would be a weirdo. There's only one person wearing a wedding gown, and that's the bride. I find it fascinating that the Old Testament saints wear white robes. The tribulation saints wear white robes. The church wears fine linen, not robes, something different. While we're in heaven, you can go read, by the way, Isaiah chapter 21, verses, I think I'm messing that up. Isaiah 26, verses 19 to 21. Oh, my memory's failing me. But listen, we're going to be in heaven. He's going to say to us, hide yourself for a moment. Just go behind the doors and be there for a moment. I'll be right back. And then Isaiah tells us that he's going to come out of his chambers and he's going to go and punish the inhabitants of the earth for their iniquity. Fast forward to Isaiah, the closing chapters of Isaiah. His robe is splattered in blood. He treaded out the winepress of the fierceness of the wrath of Almighty God, the Messiah. And on his robe is written, King of Kings and Lord of Lords. Sound familiar to you, right? Notice this, that when Revelation chapter 19 opens up the doors of heaven and the church is seen in heaven with him, he already has blood on his robe. So where did that happen? How did he get bloody? When did he go to war while the church was safe in heaven? During the tribulation period. That's when. And it's quite awesome. Because during that fierce moment of time of Zechariah 12 verses 1 through 9, there are many other supporting scriptures that back up that event. Question to you is this. During the tribulation period, when will Jesus Christ intervene in battles whereby his robe is splattered in blood so that it's visible when he returns in the second coming? Answer that question. It'll be a happy day for you. It's fun. Here we go. Number 27. All Israel finally trusts in Jesus as Messiah, that is known as the remnant. Deuteronomy 4, verse 30. Hosea chapter 5, verse 15. Zechariah chapter 12, verses 10 to 14. Matthew chapter 23, verse 39. Romans chapter 11, verses 25 to 27. Awesome. Wow. That's the remnant. Number 28, Christ and the armies of heaven, the church age saints and his holy angels will come out of heaven towards earth. Daniel chapter 7, verse 13, Matthew chapter 24, verse 30, 2 Thessalonians chapter 1, verse 8, Jude chapter 1, verses 14 and 15. Here we go. Revelation 19, verses 11 to 16. Oh, that's just point 28 should keep you up all day and all night just going through your Bible. So great. That, tell you what, you want to have a cure for watching TV and listening to stupid music? Point 28. That'll keep you busy forever. And it's so rewarding. It's so exciting. Number 29.

0: The Antichrist and the armies unite to prepare to war against the return of Christ. That's right. Psalm chapter 2, verses 1 and 2, but read the entire psalm. Revelation chapter 19, verse 19, read all of Revelation 19. The Antichrist will coalesce with the armies, and while he's coming from the east unto the west in the great second coming, they will attempt to destroy the return of Christ. And he, well, I'll show you what's going to happen. It's going to be amazing. Number 30, Jesus first rescues the Jewish remnant holed up in Petra. That's in Numbers 24, verses 17 to 19. Isaiah chapter 63, verses 1 through 6. Micah chapter 2, verses 12 to 13. It is going to be awesome. By the way, these are the Jews who are holding up in Petra, that they're going to be brought before the Lord after he returns. I'm probably getting ahead of myself. And they are going to live into the millennium, and they are going to begin repopulation of the millennial age of those mortals that will live into the millennial kingdom. There'll be farmers, there's going to be ranchers, there's going to be amazing things that happen. The 1,000 years is going to be over the top, commencing with Christ's second coming. Number 31. Christ makes his way to Jerusalem and ascends to the top of the Mount of Olives, causing it to split in half. That's Zechariah 14, verses 3 through 6. This is awesome. Those of you who are tree huggers and ecologists, oh, Zechariah 14 is your chapter. Jesus is going to make everything so good. It's going to be great. So beautiful. Isaiah talks about, too, that when he comes back, he's going to cause the deserts to bloom. Can you imagine? California is going to be the most beautiful. It already is the most beautiful state. But California has got a lot of cactus in the deserts. It's going to explode. The desert shall bloom and become an oasis, shall blossom. California is going to lead the way. It's going to be awesome. Beautiful. Number 32, Antichrist and the false prophet are cast into the lake of fire and their armies are destroyed. Zechariah 14, verses 12 to 15. Revelation 19, verses 20 to 21. Number 33, the regathering of Israel. Deuteronomy 30, verses 1 through 6. Isaiah 27, verses 12 to 13. And Matthew 24, Olivet Discourse again, verse 31. That is the regathering of Israel. Because why? Because Israel has to be the point nation and the epicenter of the millennial reign, because Jesus will sit on his throne, which is the throne of David. He has never sat on the throne of David. He's not sitting on the throne of David right now. The throne of David is in Zion, in Jerusalem. Jesus must sit on that throne. Anybody who says otherwise is wrong. Number 34, the judgment, the separation of the nations, the judgment of the sheep and the goats. That happens in Mount Zion by Jesus himself, sitting upon the throne of David. Joel chapter 3, verses 1 and 2. Matthew chapter 25, read it carefully, verses 1 through 46. Wow. Matthew chapter 25, guess what? The criteria for those who will live into the millennial kingdom will be how they treated the Jews during the tribulation period. That's the criteria. Number 35, Satan will be bound and placed in the abyss for 1,000 years. Revelation chapter 20, verses 1 to 3. Number 36, the resurrection of Old Testament saints and tribulation saints, that will happen at the commencement of the millennial kingdom, and that's Daniel 12, verse 2. And Revelation 20, verse 4. Number 37. The thousand-year millennial kingdom begins at the end of the seven-year tribulation period. Revelation chapter 20, verses 5 and 6. That's 37 points that are part of a seven-year period of time that must happen. Let me do this in closing. That, according to the Bible, there are 7 years between X point and X point. The first part of the seven-year tribulation period is 1,260 days. And the second part of the tribulation period is 1,260 days. That equals 7 years. And if you're paying close attention, you're saying, no, it doesn't. Those days add up. 365 times seven? That doesn't work. And you are correct. The only thing is you're wrong. You're correct, but you're wrong for this reason. The Bible, from Genesis to the book of Revelation, Genesis to Revelation, never uses a 365-day calendar. It only uses a 360-day calendar. The Bible, including Matthew, Mark, Luke, and John, and the book of Revelation, and Genesis and Leviticus, use a 360-day calendar. How cool is that? 360-day calendar, 1,260, 1,260. The Bible says at the 1,260th day, the Antichrist is going to stand in the temple and declare himself to be God. At the midpoint of the tribulation period, the Jews are going to jump off of their roof. They're not going to go back into their field. They're going to flee to Petra because watch, the first 3.5 years of deception is through peace and prosperity. Very wicked, very, very dangerous, very horrible, but nobody knows it because Satan's working through the Antichrist with peace and prosperity. No wars. Everybody's making bucks. Everybody thinks this dude's the best. We love this guy. I love the Antichrist. How about you? I love the Antichrist. Me too. Everyone's shouting. They're wearing Antichrist t-shirts. We love 666. That's just super duper. Halfway through, he's going to enter the temple and he's going to commit the abomination which causes desolation of Matthew chapter 24, verse 15. The Bible says, start counting. From that day, 1,260 days, the second coming takes place. From this day. Nobody knows the day or the hour, but those living in that time, if they count 1,260 days from the day the Antichrist announces to the world that he's God, the tribulation period will end with the second coming of Christ right here. It's absolutely awesome. And you'll never fully understand this unless you read your Old Testament. A lot of people avoid Bible prophecy because they read the book of Revelation and they just say, this is impossible. The reason why they're making that admission is because they've never read the Old Testament. Everything in the book of Revelation is explained in the Old Testament. Book of Daniel is required reading before you ever study the book of Revelation. You'll never understand the tribulation period, those 7 years, without reading Daniel chapter 9, verses 24 to 27. It's very, very important. Friends, listen, Bible consistency will cause you to enjoy Bible confidence. God will never change his mind. He never changes imagery. He never pulls a fast one on you. He doesn't do any switcheroos. And you can be firm. The only reason why you hear pastors or podcasters yapping and moaning and groaning about, it can't mean that, it's I've never heard that before, it's all typological, the book of Revelation is symbolic, and none of this stuff's really gonna happen, is because they went to dead churches and they graduated with biblical degrees from dead universities. And they're teaching a dead message to dead people. Avoid that stuff. Let's pretend, by the way, this would not be a bad thing. Let's pretend for a moment there was a massive EMP bomb. Electromagnetic pulse bomb goes off in the atmosphere. It's a nuclear weapon detonated in the air, high up. So a nuke goes off. You wouldn't hear a thing, by the way. It's detonated in space. At just the tip of the atmosphere, 126,000 feet above your head. So you see a flash. And you're like, whoa, what was that? There's no clouds. It looked like lightning. And within nanoseconds of time, your Tesla doesn't work anymore. Your phone is dead. Nothing's working. Your GPS, you're like, oh my gosh, how do I get home? No Grubhub. You're like hungry. Nothing's working. The only thing that's going to work is my old Volkswagen and my old pickup truck, because you've got an old vehicle. Like if you got a fit, if you got anything like, I don't know, something like 1970 and under, you're the only guys that are going to be driving around. Everybody's cars are going to be fried. Why? Because a pulse bomb went off. You won't have anybody streaming into your ears or your face. No podcast. Nobody's posting nothing. Folks, that's a good day. That's a good day. Number one, I can take the day off. Number two, you're going to have this. You won't have to listen to anybody. You'll have to read it for yourself. You'll have to know this for yourself. Won't be able to tune into anything or anybody. You only have this book. By the way, before I wrap this up, it's okay for you to have a Bible on your device. Just make sure you own an actual Bible. Can you do it kind of quick, please? I'm not going to mention the name right now because I don't want to get sued. But a Muslim family in the Middle East just bought one of the biggest Bible-producing publishers in the world. Why? Why would Muslims buy a Bible-producing company? My point is this. Will you buy a Bible right away so nobody can change the Bible? Start editing the Bible? Own a physical Bible. Start reading your Bible. Because if somebody pulls the plug, you can read the Word of God. You might have to use a candle. But better to read the Word of God candlelight or sunlight than get caught off guard. But I have full confidence in the Holy Spirit and in the Word of God that if you unplugged everything from your life and started reading the Bible and you had no external influence, you would land just fine on the truth regarding all things all the way into eternity. Why? Because God gave us a Bible that works with or without YouTube. This Bible works with or without X or Instagram or Facebook. This Bible works with or without streaming. This is awesome. This is wonderful. Listen, God bless you guys. Until next time, stay in the Word of God. Be looking up. Be busy about our Father's business. If you're bored in your Christianity, it's because you're doing it wrong.
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4: August 15th, losing it. Have you ever gotten so accustomed to something that you began to appreciate it less? Could be your job, home, family, maybe personal and religious liberties. Whatever the blessing, you enjoy it each and every day while having less and less concern for it. This is what happens when we take something for granted. We forget that the good things in this life are gifts. So how do we respond when we nearly lose these gifts? Mike had many scares in his life, but when he acknowledged God's message in the fear, his life began to change. He's here to share with us his true story on this Unshackled Daily Devotional.
5: I didn't have much to offer Lainey when we got married at the end of 1972. I had just been drafted after flunking out of college, but she took a chance on me. It didn't take long for my drinking and pot smoking to cause problems, and she left me for a few days, long enough to make me wonder about my purpose in life. But she came back, and I carried on as before. When I got orders to go to Korea, I bargained with God to change my orders. Then when he answered my prayer, I dismissed it as coincidence. I wonder how many marriages are like ours was for many years. We stayed together because we didn't know what else to do, always hoping things would be different. Lainey left me again, and this time I was the one who went back to her. Each of us thought the other was wrong and needed to change, but neither knew how. And then she did change. Jesus came into her heart, and she started going to church and reading the Bible. She took me to see an evangelistic movie about the end times that really scared me. Our marriage got worse, and we were ready to separate again when I cried out to God and asked him to save me. Peace flooded my heart like a tidal wave as God made me a new creature in Christ. Jesus set me free of profanity, alcohol, and drugs, and our marriage became a reflection of his love. And no one deserved new life less than I, but that's God's grace.
4: Judges chapter 10 describes Israel's rebellion. They had taken God and his gifts for granted, that is, until their enemies came against them. The surrounding nations attacked. Verse 9 says, "So that Israel was sore distressed, and the children of Israel cried unto the Lord, saying, We have sinned against thee." Friend, God had to remind the people of Israel that he's the one who provides our freedom and prosperity. When he removed his blessing, the Israelites became aware of their ungrateful hearts and turned in worship and appreciation to him. They allowed the potential loss to correct their thinking. So what about you? Is God showing you something you've been taking for granted? And if so, will you humbly surrender in repentance to him? Why not consider this truth today? 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
6: Chapter 17. And after 6 days Jesus taketh Peter, James, and John his brother, and bringeth them up into an high mountain apart, and was transfigured before them. And his face did shine as the sun, and his raiment was white as the light. And behold, there appeared unto them Moses and Elias talking with him. Then answered Peter, and said unto Jesus, Lord, it is good for us to be here. If thou wilt, let us make here three tabernacles, one for thee, and one for Moses, and one for Elias. While he yet spake, behold, a bright cloud overshadowed them, and behold, a voice out of the cloud, which said, This is my beloved Son, in whom I am well pleased. Hear ye him. And when the disciples heard it, they fell on their face, and were sore afraid. And Jesus came and touched them, and said, Arise, and be not afraid. And when they had lifted up their eyes, they saw no man, save Jesus only. And as they came down from the mountain, Jesus charged them, saying, Tell the vision to no man, until the Son of Man be risen again from the dead. And his disciples asked him, saying, Why then say the scribes that Elias must first come? And Jesus answered and said unto them, Elias truly shall first come, and restore all things. But I say unto you, that Elias is come already. And they knew him not, but have done unto him whatsoever they listed. Likewise shall also the Son of Man suffer of them. Then the disciples understood that he spake unto them of John the Baptist. And when they were come to the multitude, there came to him a certain man kneeling down to him and saying, Lord, have mercy on my son, for he is lunatic and sore vexed. For oft times he falleth into the fire and oft into the water. And I brought him to thy disciples, and they could not cure him. Then Jesus answered and said, O faithless and perverse generation, how long shall I be with you? How long shall I suffer you? Bring him hither to me. And Jesus rebuked the devil, and he departed out of him, and the child was cured from that very hour. Then came the disciples to Jesus apart and said, Why could not we cast him out? And Jesus said unto them, Because of your unbelief. For verily I say unto you, if ye have faith as a grain of mustard seed, ye shall say unto this mountain, Remove hence to yonder place, and it shall remove, and nothing shall be impossible unto you. Howbeit, this kind goeth not out but by prayer and fasting. And while they abode in Galilee, Jesus said unto them, The Son of Man shall be betrayed into the hands of men, and they shall kill him, and the third day he shall be raised again. And they were exceeding sorry. And when they were come to Capernaum, they that received tribute money came to Peter and said, Doth not your master pay tribute? He saith, Yes. And when he was come into the house, Jesus prevented him, saying, What thinkest thou, Simon? Of whom do the kings of the earth take custom or tribute, of their own children or of strangers? Peter saith unto him, Of strangers. Jesus saith unto him, Then are the children free. Notwithstanding, lest we should offend them, go thou to the sea, and cast an hook, and take up the fish that first cometh up. And when thou hast opened his mouth, thou shalt find a piece of money. That take, and give unto them for me and thee.
7: Psalm 7. O Lord my God, in thee do I put my trust. Save me from all them that persecute me and deliver me, lest he tear my soul like a lion, rending it in pieces, while there is none to deliver. O Lord my God, if I have done this, if there be iniquity in my hands, if I have rewarded evil unto him that was at peace with me, yea, I have delivered him that without cause is mine enemy. Let the enemy persecute my soul and take it, yea, let him tread down my life upon the earth and lay mine honor in the dust. Selah. Arise, O Lord, in thine anger. Lift up thyself because of the rage of mine enemies, and awake for me to the judgment that thou hast commanded. So shall the congregation of the people compass thee about. For their sakes, therefore, return thou on high. The Lord shall judge the people. Judge me, O Lord, according to my righteousness, and according to mine integrity that is in me. Oh, let the wickedness of the wicked come to an end, but establish the just. For the righteous God trieth the hearts and reins. My defense is of God, which saveth the upright in heart. God judgeth the righteous, and God is angry with the wicked every day. If he turn not, he will whet his sword.
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9: Welcome to Fresh Oil. I'm Keith Manley, and I'm so glad you joined me today for the program. This week, we are in a series that I have titled The Difference Between Conviction and Condemnation. In our first program, we learned that condemnation is not the voice of God. It pushes us away from God, fills us with shame, and attacks our identity. In our second program, we discovered that conviction is the loving work of the Holy Spirit. Conviction calls us home. It restores rather than destroys. In our last program, we looked at the woman caught in adultery and heard those wonderful words of Jesus, "Neither do I condemn you. Go and sin no more." Today I want to address a battle that many sincere Christians face. It is a battle that often takes place in complete silence. No one else sees it. No one else hears it. Yet it affects nearly every area of life. I'm talking about the battle that takes place inside our own hearts. Our key scripture today is found in 1 John 3:20. John writes, "For if our heart condemns us, God is greater than our heart and knows all things." What an interesting verse. John acknowledges something that every believer experiences at some point. Sometimes our own hearts condemn us. Notice what he does not say. He does not say Satan condemns us, though Satan certainly does. He does not say other people condemn us, though that happens too. He says our own hearts condemn us. Have you ever experienced that? You know God has forgiven you. You know the Bible promises grace. You know Christ died for your sins. Yet somehow you still struggle to forgive yourself. You still replay old failures. You still revisit old regrets. You still carry shame from things God has already forgiven. Perhaps nobody else remembers. Perhaps everyone else has moved on, but you haven't. The memory still stings. The regret still hurts. The failure still whispers. And your heart continues bringing charges against you. That is what John is addressing. And his answer is incredibly comforting. He says, God is greater than our heart. In other words, your heart is not the final authority. Your feelings are not the final authority. Your emotions are not the final authority. God's truth is the final authority. Now that is important because feelings can be deceptive. Feelings are real. But feelings are not always right. There are days when we feel strong and days when we feel weak, days when we feel victorious and days when we feel defeated, days when we feel close to God and days when we feel distant. But our standing with God is not determined by our feelings. It is determined by the finished work of Jesus Christ. Imagine a courtroom. The trial is ended. The judge has declared you innocent. The case is closed. The charges have been dismissed. Yet instead of walking out free, you remain seated in the courtroom. Day after day, week after week, year after year, you continue accusing yourself. You continue prosecuting yourself. You continue punishing yourself. That is exactly what many believers do spiritually. God has declared forgiveness, yet they continue living under self-imposed condemnation. The case has been settled. The verdict has been rendered, but they refuse to leave the courtroom. Friend, God never intended for you to live there. One of the enemy's favorite strategies is to convince believers that forgiveness is available for everyone except them. Have you noticed that? We can easily believe God forgives others. We hear testimonies about transformed lives and rejoice. We hear stories about prodigals coming home and celebrate. We preach grace. We teach grace. We sing about grace. But when it comes to our own failures, suddenly grace becomes difficult to receive. We know it in our heads, but we struggle to embrace it in our hearts. Why is that? Part of the reason is that many of us have been shaped by environments where acceptance was performance-based. Perhaps growing up, you were only praised when you succeeded, only valued when you performed well, only affirmed when you met expectations. Failure brought criticism. Mistakes brought embarrassment. Weakness brought disappointment. Without realizing it, many people transfer those experiences onto God. They assume He responds the same way. But God's love is not performance-based. If God's love depended on your performance, none of us would survive. God's love is rooted in His character. His grace is rooted in His nature. His mercy flows from who He is. That doesn't mean our actions are unimportant. They matter greatly. But our acceptance before God is based upon Christ, not our perfection. Think about Peter. After denying Jesus three times, Peter was devastated. Can you imagine the shame? Can you imagine the self-condemnation? The man who promised unwavering loyalty had failed publicly. I suspect Peter replayed that scene over and over. The courtyard, the accusations, the denials, the rooster crowing, the look from Jesus. How many sleepless nights did he endure? How many times did he wish he could take those words back? Yet after the resurrection, Jesus restored him. And here's what I find fascinating. Jesus never demanded that Peter punish himself. Jesus never required years of self-condemnation. Jesus never said, "Now spend the rest of your life proving how sorry you are." Instead, Jesus restored him and recommissioned him. Why? Because grace always looks forward. Condemnation always looks backward. The enemy wants you staring at yesterday. God wants you walking into tomorrow. One of the greatest examples of self-condemnation in Scripture can be found in Moses. When God called Moses at the burning bush, Moses immediately began listing reasons he could not be used. "I'm not qualified. I'm not a good speaker. They won't listen to me. Send someone else." Do you hear what was happening? Moses was viewing himself through the lens of his failures. He saw a murderer, a fugitive, a failure. God saw a deliverer. Many believers suffer from the same problem. They define themselves by what they have done. God defines them by what He can do through them. Moses looked at his weakness. God looked at his power. Moses looked at his past. God looked at his future. The same is true for us. The enemy continually reminds us of what we were. God continually reminds us of who we are becoming. Let's talk for a moment about perfectionism. Many Christians secretly struggle with perfectionism. They set impossible standards for themselves. Every mistake becomes a crisis. Every weakness becomes proof of failure. Every setback becomes a reason for discouragement. Perfectionists often sound spiritual. They appear highly committed, but underneath the surface, many are driven by fear rather than faith. They are afraid of disappointing God, afraid of failing, afraid of not measuring up. The problem is that perfectionism produces exhaustion. Why? Because perfection is an impossible standard. Only Jesus achieved perfection. The Christian life was never intended to be lived through flawless performance. It was intended to be lived through dependence upon grace. One of the most liberating truths in Scripture is that God already knows everything about you. Everything. Every weakness, every struggle, every temptation, every failure, every thought, every motive, every hidden battle. And despite knowing all of that, He still loves you. Think about that. There is nothing you will reveal to God tomorrow that surprises Him today. He already knows. Yet He still chose you, still called you, still redeemed you, still adopted you, still loves you. Sometimes believers think, if God really knew me, He wouldn't want me. Friend, He does know you completely, and He still wants you. That is grace. That is mercy. That is the gospel. Paul understood this truth deeply. In Romans chapter 7, he describes an internal struggle. He says, "The good that I want to do, I do not do. But the evil I do not want to do, this I keep on doing." Can anyone relate to that? Paul is describing the battle every believer understands, the struggle between flesh and spirit, the conflict between old habits and new desires, the tension of spiritual growth. Yet Paul does not end there. In the very next chapter, he declares, "There is therefore now no condemnation to those who are in Christ Jesus." Notice the sequence: struggle, then grace; battle, then grace; weakness, then grace. Paul understood that our failures do not cancel God's mercy. Our struggles do not eliminate His grace. Our weaknesses do not exhaust His patience. That doesn't mean we excuse sin. It means we trust grace. As we bring today's program to a close, I want to speak directly to someone listening. Perhaps there is a failure you cannot forget, a regret that still haunts you, a mistake that continues to define you. Maybe it happened years ago. Maybe it happened recently. But every time you think about it, shame floods your heart. Listen carefully. If God has forgiven you, stop arguing with Him. If God has released you, stop imprisoning yourself. If God has removed your sin, stop carrying it. The cross was enough. The blood was enough. The grace of God is enough. You do not honor God by refusing His forgiveness. You honor God by receiving it. John says, "If our heart condemns us, God is greater than our heart." What a beautiful promise. Your heart may condemn you. Your memories may condemn you. Your emotions may condemn you. But God is greater. His grace is greater. His mercy is greater. His forgiveness is greater. And His truth is greater. So today, stop listening to the voice of self-condemnation. Listen instead to the voice of your Savior, the one who says, "You are forgiven. You are loved. You are redeemed. You are mine." Walk free from condemnation. He loves you, friend.
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11: See, if someone says, well, I just don't have faith to believe God for finances. Well, that means there's lack of the word of promise in you concerning finances. Now see, you might be highly developed in some of the other areas. You could be highly developed in faith concerning healing, because maybe you'd been taught that, see. But maybe you'd been raised or had grown up in a church where they were, you know, kind of thumbs down on the prosperity message. And I'll tell you, if you are taught every day and every Sunday that to be prosperous is wrong and to be poor is humble, you'll more than likely be poor, not because it's God's will, but because it's what you believe, see. Now, the Word of God is where the faith comes from. That's why that an individual could be highly developed in one area, such as healing, and not have any faith in the other area of promise, which would be finances or maybe baptism of the Holy Spirit, see. We have to take God's word for it. But when we get off of God's word and go toward religious tradition and traditional ideas, you see, Jesus said, through man's tradition, they've made the word of God of none effect. So if we take tradition for it instead of what God said about it, then, you see, we could have no faith at all, maybe even in healing. Maybe one person would have a lot of faith in finances and could believe God in that area, but had no faith at all for healing, because they might have been raised in a church and taught that healing went out with the apostles, you see. You know, if that were true, that healing went out with the apostles, then I'd like to know what day it left. Can't you just see Peter and John getting them all lined up one day saying, come on, fellas, you got to get here because this is the last day of healing. When this day is over, there'll be no more healing. See, I don't want to know what dispensation it went on. I don't know what day it left. Well, it never did leave, see. But you can understand that if you've been raised in a church or someone been raised in a church and been taught from the time they were 5 years old that God doesn't heal anymore, then that's the way you'd believe. So you see, we have to get our minds renewed to the Word of God and see what God said about these things and then be obedient to it. So we must believe that God is a rewarder of them that diligently seek Him. Not that God's going to take away from you when you diligently seek God, that He's going to take away from you everything that you have. Now, see, that's kind of the idea that some people get when they read the book of Job. In fact, I had an individual say to me one time, I had taught a seminar in a certain Bible school, and this fellow wrote me a letter. He was studying for the ministry. And he said, now, I know what you taught concerning the book of Job, that Job got himself in fear and opened the door to the devil. But he said, now, I don't believe it that way. He said, I believe that because God knew that Job was strong enough to stand it, that that's the reason that he took everything that he had. And I got to thinking about that, and I thought, dear God, you know, if that were true, what that fellow believed, then we don't have a whole lot to look forward to if we get perfect. He said, you know, Job was perfect, therefore God knew that he could stand it. So I thought, you know, if we get perfect, and the Bible says be perfect as God is perfect, then if we strive for that and obtain to it, then we're going to lose all of our family and all of our possessions. Not a whole lot to look forward to, is it? You know, I can do without that kind of blessing. Just mark me off, if you please. I can do without it. But you see, Proverbs says, the blessing of the Lord maketh rich and addeth no sorrow to it. Now, here's the thing I want us to get down to is that Jesus is the author. He is the beginning. He authors the faith through the Word of God. And He is the finisher of our faith. God's Word will finish, put the finishing touches to your faith. It started it, and it'll put the finishing touches to it. You see, any trial or test that comes your way, if you'll act on the Word of God, you're going to come out of the situation stronger. And when that happens, some people see it and say, well, you see, that trial, that test made that individual stronger. And that's why God sent that trial their way. Oh, no, God didn't send the trial. The devil sent the trial to get the word out of them. See, we have only but to read Mark, the 4th chapter, to find out that this is the devil's work. Because it tells us there five things that Satan uses to get the word out of you. Affliction is the first thing. Affliction, persecution, deceitfulness of riches, lust of other things entering in. See, choke the word. Well, now, all of those things were designed not to increase your faith, not to make you more like Jesus, but to get God's word out of you and keep you from operating on the word of God. And see, sometimes people say, well, that's the chastening of the Lord. All of these trials and problems and tests of life is the chastening of the Lord. And then you have people that'll say this. They say, well, everything that happens to you in life is the will of God for you. Now, that's God's way of chastening you. And, you know, they'll see some guy that drank a fifth of whiskey every day, ended up eating up his liver, and he died young. They say, well, see, the Lord sent judgment on him. Well, the Lord didn't do that. He drank it out of the bottle. I mean, the Lord didn't have a thing to do with that. Wasn't God's judgment. He sowed to the flesh, and of the flesh reap corruption. We serve a good God. God's on our side, you see. Now, Jesus is the author. He's the finisher of our faith. Now, follow this down with me here. Verse 5. And ye have forgotten the exhortation which speaketh unto you as unto children. My son, despise not the chastening of the Lord, nor faint when thou art rebuked of him. Now, underline the phrase, speaketh unto you as unto children. Now, if you miss this phrase in this passage of Scripture, in this chapter, you're going to miss the whole context of this passage. And this is where a lot of people miss it. Notice it says, forgotten the exhortation, the thing that was spoken to you, which speaketh unto you as unto children. My son, despise not the chastening of the Lord, nor faint when thou art rebuked of him. For whom the Lord loveth, he chasteneth, and scourgeth every son whom he receiveth. If ye endure chastening, God dealeth with you as with sons. For what son is he whom the father chasteneth not? Now see, that's a very fair question. Is any father here on earth that would have a child that wouldn't teach his child? Now see, one of the problems with understanding this passage of Scripture is that we get the idea that the chastening, our religious tradition, has kind of, I don't know whether it was taught or whether it was just some things we read between the lines, that God was sending some bad things our way to try to teach us something. But you see, the chastening, the word chasten there means to child train. Now, if we don't get a clear understanding of what the word means before we start, then you'll miss the whole point. It means to child train. Now, you understand this when you back up to verse 5 and said, you have forgotten the exhortation which speaketh unto you as unto children. So see, there's the context of it right there. He's talking about as training a child. And then he says, for whom the Lord loveth, he chasteneth. And then he says, if ye endure chastening, God dealeth with you as with sons. For what son is he whom the father chasteneth not, or correcteth, you see? But if ye be without chastisement, whereof all are partakers, then are ye illegitimate children and not sons. Now here is the key to understanding this passage. See, people say sometimes, well, now God sends sickness to chasten his children. And I've heard that preached over national television, and you have too, that God will make you sick sometimes. Well, now, you know, it's kind of like the song that David Engel sings. If God was going to give you sickness, he'd have to steal it first, because he don't have any. Sickness couldn't come from heaven, because there's not any there. Now, you know, it don't take you long to figure that out. If you just stop, see, and use some common sense. It's a mystery to me why sometimes when people get religious, they lose all common sense and quit thinking. Now, when you get indoctrinated, you quit thinking. And when you quit thinking, you're in trouble, to say the least. But you see, God is telling us something here in His Word, that He chastens His children. Let's look at some of the passages of Scripture. Go with me to Ephesians 6:4. And ye fathers, provoke not your children to wrath, but bring them up in the nurture and admonition of the Lord. Now notice the word nurture here. That is the very same Greek word that's translated chasten or chastisement here in Hebrews chapter 12. It means to nurture a child. Now that's quite different from what some of our preconceived ideas is, see. When we start thinking about chastening, we think God's whipping us. But it's used here in the sense of nurture. Now go to 2 Timothy chapter 3. And let's read from verse 16. All Scripture is given by inspiration of God and is profitable for doctrine, for reproof, for correction, for instruction in righteousness. Now, the same Greek word that's translated chasten or chastise in Hebrews 12 is translated instruction here. So chastening means to instruct. Our Strong's Concordance says the idea there is to child train, to train a child. Now, what some people believe is God's chastisement upon people, His children. See, now he's talking about it, the father chastens his children. What some people believe is chastisement is not child training at all. It's child abuse.
12: 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That's 7121. It's called The Chastening of the Lord. A single CD for $8 plus $3 postage and handling, a total of $11. Offer number 7121, The Chastening of the Lord. Now let's look at what the Scripture says about this. In the 12th chapter of Hebrews is the key to it. Verse 5 and 6, he said, "You have forgotten the exhortation which speaketh unto you as to children." Now, that's the way you chasten a child, with words. Verse 6 says, "For whom the Lord loveth, he chasteneth, scourgeth every son whom he receiveth." You know, Jesus said, "Now you are clean through the Word." And the Word of God what cleans us up and changes us. Verse 7 says, "If you endure chastening, God dealeth with you as with sons. For what son is he whom the Lord chasteneth not?" In other words, if you're not a son, you won't receive chastening of the Lord, because his chastening comes from the Word. And unbelievers and wicked people will not receive the Word of God as chastening. Verse 8 says, "But if ye be without chastisement, whereof all are partakers." Now, when he says all are partakers, he's referring to all children. All the children of God are partakers of chastening and is chastened through his Word. "But if you're without chastisement, whereof all are partakers, then are you illegitimate children, not sons." In other words, if you're not chastened of the Lord through his Word, then it's because you're not his son and you won't receive his Word. The chastening of the Lord comes through his Word. You know, Paul told the church at Corinth, "I robbed other churches to do you service." Well, they'd rather be whipped with a stick than for him to said that. He chastened them with the Word. That's offer number 7121.
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15: And God said to them, "Go ye into all the world and preach the gospel to every creature." And they went forth and preached everywhere, the Lord working with them, confirming the word with signs following. The mission of Bill Winston Ministries is to preach the gospel of the kingdom throughout the world and train believers how to live independently of the world's system and have dominion.

0: great things we are doing to change the world through the love of Jesus Christ. Welcome to the Believer's Walk of Faith.
1: Hello, Bill Winston here, and welcome to the Believer's Walk of Faith, where we walk by faith and not by sight. Well, God is taking us into the land of the giants. Praise God. You see, He's equipped us to do what He's called us to do in that land. See, God said it like this. He said to Israel, you know, I have given you the land. They went and spied out the land, came back and said, the land is there, the land is good, but there's giants on it. You see, every time you take a promise that God has given you, it's going to take a fight. But your victory has already been cataloged in heaven. I mean, he already has written who won the fight. And you did. Praise God. Let's go into it. You are anointed for battle. It's called The Greater Works, Volume 2.
2: Situation and they arrested him and they were going to kill him the next day. What did the church do? They got together and prayed that night. What did God do? He sent an angel. The angel shows up. Say, hey, you Peter? Yeah. Get yourself, man. Let's go. Hey, get your sweater too. Come on. Put your shoes on. Put your socks on. Put your shoes on, man. Now, just come on, follow me. Now, Peter's anticipating that they're going to have to go past these guards. But every place they pass the guards will sleep. I mean, one of them sleeps that they can't wake up until it's time. That's what happens when there's no fear. Peter could not sleep if he was afraid. He'd have been up all night. Amen. Now, here's what I'm saying. Don't you, because every one of you been called. God chose you with your background, no matter what you came from, how education, no education, been in jail, not in jail, whatever the situation, He called you here. Say amen. To train you to look like the picture in the book. That's my job. That's my job, buddy. And don't you get in here when I tell you what to do and say we want another bishop. You need to go somewhere else because you are not what we're looking for. I'm looking for people who will not turn back. I'm looking for people that if somebody falls on hard times, they don't mind getting on their knees and getting them out of it. But you got people that won't even show up for church. You got a bad bunch. And I'm saying to you now that we're going to train you up in the way that you should go, and you're going to see a difference in your life. Where you've been broke, money's going to start coming. Where you've been harassed, the devil's going to be put down. I'm saying some of you, by me preaching this today, you're going to be debt-free by January 1. Praise God. Confront your fear. See, if I can get your fear out, the power will flow. And if the power flows, it's burden removing, yoke destroying power of God. Woo-wee. No. She wasn't putting anybody down. She just was not called for low-level people. The same thing about schools. There's some schools you can't get into. Why? Because they didn't figure you're not used to working hard enough.

0: I got my big part of that was in the military. But I went in the military. When I went in the military, I got into pilot training. And there is where I learned the man don't play. If you didn't make the grade, if you didn't cut the mustard, they will cut you loose. Watch this unapologetically. They'll help you pack your bags. The minimum that you can make on an exam is 80%. A transition from one to the other, and they pushed you. Here I was in a little light airplane, propeller, and then now time for light jets. And I got in there, and he went with me, and we learned a little couple of days. And then he said, all right, Lieutenant, pull up down here and make a full stop. I said, yeah. I said, okay. He said, I'm going to get out. I said, sir? He said, I mean, he may as well have just said, I'm going to get out and let you kill yourself. Yeah, you know. But he didn't say that. He said, I'm going to get out. I said, sir? He said, you're ready. I said, I'm what? He said, you're ready to solo. I said, sir, you really think I had enough? Yeah, you had enough. You see what he was doing? Let's go to the other side. Watch this and get rid of all fear. See, it's time for you to solo. And you're still looking for word from me coming here another Sunday. Well, when you gonna start doing what I said last Wednesday? When you gonna start, come on, you want another word, another dance. You can lay hands on the sick in Jesus' name and they shall recover. Sir, you don't quite look like your picture. Jesus said, why are you so fearful? How is it that you have no faith? This is our time, church. We're going for it. We should be the head, not the tail. Come on, we should be the lender. Not the wealth and riches should be in us. Not only should we be healed, but we should be looking for somebody else. Now, I'm not coming down on it, so don't get condemned with this. This is a message to try to encourage you. But let's get going. We've been around this mountain long enough. Are y'all with me? Yes. All right, let me just show you a couple other things. Y'all there? We there, aren't we? Y'all still love me? Yes. Well, even if you didn't, I love you and we're going on. Praise God. All right, let's go. And let's look at a couple of places here. Let's go to Job chapter 14 and verse 70. Job chapter 14 and look at verse 7. Let me know when you get there. All right. Remember, you're going to face who? Giants. They're bigger than you. God's about to take you into a problem area that you've never had a chance to solve, but he's going to let the power of God work through you. He's going to take you into a battle that you may not be able to win, not in your own ability, but he's going to give you the victory. He's going to even take you to a piece of property you can't afford. Isn't that wonderful? For there's hope in a tree. If it be cut down, that it'll sprout again, and that the tender branch thereof will not cease. Though the root thereof wax old, and the earth and the stock thereof die in the ground, yet through the scent of water it will bud and bring forth boughs like a plant, or blossoms like a plant. And what is he saying? He is saying, though you have no evidence of being successful, you didn't come from that pedigree. There's nothing in your life. You've messed it all up. But through a scent of water, the water is the word. I'm going to drop this water on your life, and you're going to spring up just like a new tree. Are you with me? Look what we read in Job chapter 32 and verse 6 again. Well, I trust that you were blessed by that message. Now, here's a point you want to remember. God doesn't want you to fear anything. Fear is not from God. The Bible says God has not given us a spirit of fear, but a power, love, and a sound mind. You see, fear tries to get you out of your sound mind. It tries to give you a panic or make you have anxiety or make you start doubting or whatever have you. One of the first things the enemy tries to bring to you to get you to do what he wants you to do is fear. Fear not. Cast that thing down. Cast it out. It's a spirit and it's designed like a magnet to draw exactly what you don't want. He said in the book of Job, "The thing that I greatly feared has come upon me." Fear not. Cut that thing off. Get back over into faith. How do you do it? Get some word in you. Get that faith flowing again and get the victory. Praise God. Now, our announcer is going to give you some important information on how you can order this powerful set of teachings, and I'll be right back.
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0: Well, until next time, this is Bill Winston saying we love you and keep walking by faith.
2: Welcome to Taking Your Place in Christ. I'm Mark Hankins, and today I have a powerful message from the Word of God that I believe will bless you and will encourage you. My favorite scripture is, "Now thanks be unto God, who always causes us to triumph in Christ." And today is a day of triumph. Let's get right into the Word.

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1: He sees me.
2: The goal is to what? Walk in love. So the new law of the new covenant is to walk in the love of God. But first of all, how can you walk in this kind of love if it's not in you already? In other words, God has set the bar up here. You're going to have to jump up this high. And you look at that and you read 1 Corinthians 13 and you say, I can't jump that way. You don't understand what runs in my family. Bad temper just run in my family, baby. And you cross me and I am fixing to cut you. You know what you're saying? You're basically saying, I don't have Christ in my heart. I don't have the love of God in my heart. But if you do have the love of God in your heart, then you need to acknowledge, I have the love nature of God in my heart. I choose to follow after love and to listen to my heart rather than listening to my flesh. And listen, and if you will dwell in the love of God, which your heart will tell you how to do it, if you'll do that, get your mind renewed with the Word of God, get your thinking to agree with your heart, get your mind renewed with 1 Corinthians 13, then what'll happen? He who dwells in love dwells in God. I'm telling you, if you're dwelling in God, I'm going to tell you God's been doing all right for a long time. So if you'll dwell in love, who could hurt you? Who could harm you? Who could knock you out? Who could defeat you? How could you fail if you walk in the love of God? And God is love. Hallelujah. So listen, there is no spiritual growth without growing in love. You say, well, I've learned several things about the Bible. Well, the most important thing you can learn about the Bible is that God is love. So you can't grow in God without growing in love. Isn't that right? Amen. Isn't that right? So now listen close. I'm going to just share this story with you because Brother Hagin told this story. You know, 1 John 3, verse 14, it says, we know we've passed from death unto life because we love the brethren. Then it says, he that loveth not his brother abides in death, and he that hates his brother is a murderer, and you know no murderer has eternal life abiding in him. You ever see the pictures in the paper? Got the murderers listed in there? We ought to start putting church people's pictures in there. He that hates his brother, God said he's a murderer. You can kill people a lot of ways other than with a gun and a knife. You kill them with your mouth all the time. So Brother Hagin was preaching on this. We know we've passed from death to life because of the other brother. And he said there was a lady in the church where he was preaching, her and her husband. And he said, he that hates his brother. So she got upset. She said, now you said that, and you said I don't have eternal life if I hate. He said, that's right, but I didn't say that. The Bible said that. She said, he said, what's your problem? She said, I hate my mother-in-law. She just told him right up, she said, I hate my mother-in-law. Brother Hagin said, well, if you hate your mother-in-law, then I guess you are a murderer, and I guess you don't have eternal life. She said, don't tell me I have eternal life. She said, I've been raised in church all my life. I got saved as a child, and I've been filled with the Holy Spirit. And he said, yeah, but the Bible says if you hate, he says, you're a murderer. He said, so say that. I hate my mother-in-law. And then tell me what you feel down on the inside of you. She said, I hate my mother-in-law. He said, what do you feel down in there? She said, well, something down in there scratching me. He said, what is it? He said, that's the love of God in your heart. So really, the love of God's in your heart, and that love wants to express itself to love your mother-in-law. But your thinking's wrong, and so you're allowing your flesh and your mind to dominate you. So now you turn that around, that love on the inside of you. Now you say, the love of God's in my heart, and I love my mother-in-law. She said, the love of God shed abroad in my heart, and I love my mother-in-law. I'm going to walk in love. Be kind to her. Well, they had a little child that had epilepsy. And this little child had epilepsy, a beautiful little girl, but this little girl would go on these epileptic seizures. The worst, the doctor said, the worst cases they'd ever seen. They said, nothing we can do can cure this little child. And so she said, now, Brother Hagin, I want you to come over to the house. I want you to pray for my daughter. She's got epilepsy. Brother Hagin said, all right, I'll come over there. So he got over there, and he's fixing to pray for the child and lay hands on the child. And he said, the Lord spoke to him and said, step back. Don't pray for the child. Don't lay hands on the child. Say to the mother, say this. Say, I'm walking in love now. Satan, take your hands off my child. He turned to the mother and said, say this. And the mother turned to the child and said, I'm walking in love now. Satan, take your hands off my child. Said that epileptic seizure stopped instantly, just like that. Said, and she never had another seizure. Brother Hagin said, I saw her years later, and I asked if she had ever had another seizure. She said, one time, she just about started going into a preliminary seizure, just like that. You could see it coming on. She said, but I stopped, and I said, hold it just a second. I'm walking in love now. Satan, take your hands off my child. And that seizure stopped, said, never had another one. You say, what are you talking about? Exodus chapter 15, Exodus chapter 23, God said, if you'll walk in my laws, if you'll keep my commandments, he said, I'll take sickness away from the midst of you, and the number of your days you will fulfill. What does that mean in the New Testament? What's his law? What's his command in the New Testament? The new law of the new commandment of the New Testament is to walk in love. So this law will work for you. You could say, I'm walking in love now. Satan, take your hands off my body. From the top of my head to the soles of my feet, I'm walking in love, and God's taking sickness away from the midst of me. That healing is mine. Health is mine. I'm walking in love. I'm walking in forgiveness. Hallelujah. How many of you think that would work in every other area of your life? If you were to walk in love, love never fails. God never fails. How many think your business would succeed if you would walk in love? How many think your marriage would succeed if you would walk in love? How many think that your body would get better if you would walk in love? Second thing after love is joy. How many think you'd be happier if you walked in love? You wouldn't always upset about somebody treating you this way or that way. The third fruit of the Spirit is peace. How many think you'd have a lot more peace in your life if you quit holding grudges and thinking about everybody's done you wrong and how they mistreated you and should have done you right? If you'd walk in love, you'd have a lot more joy, a lot more peace. Matter of fact, everybody would like you more if you walk in love. That's amazing to people. People say, you know, I just don't have no friends. I ain't got no friends. If you look at your ugly self in the mirror, you can figure out why you ain't got no friends. Nobody wants to be around your whining, complaining, griping self, always wondering why you ain't getting your way. If you'd walk in the love of God, you'd have more friends. You'd have to turn your phone off. You say, I got so many people calling me. Just something to think about. Now listen close. I'm going to read this in the Amplified Bible and then I'm going to let you go home. But you have to love me anyhow. If you step out of love, listen, don't wait till next Sunday to get back in love. If you step out of love on Monday, just repent and get right back in love just as fast as you can. Say, Father, forgive me. Because a step out of love is a step out of God. A step out of love is a step into sin. A step out of love is a step over on the devil's territory, and he will attack you. If you want to get back in love, you can shut the devil out. Yes. Woo! Matter of fact, you see somebody's done you wrong, the devil says, if I was you, I'd just ignore them. They said something about you. I said something. Y'all say, devil, just because you said that, I believe I'm just going to be nice to him. Say, how you doing? It's so good to see you. I hate the devil. Don't you hate him? I love you, though, I tell you. You have to be careful how you use the word hate. As Christians, we're not to hate people. The only thing we're supposed to hate is the devil. Hate sin. Isn't that right? And love people. Look at somebody and say, I sure do love you. Now, let's read this in the Amplified Bible. It's kind of like that guy's married, you know, husband married to his wife for 40 years. Said he hadn't told his wife that he loved her for 40 years. Said, I figured if anything changed, I'd let her know. I told her I loved her when I married her. All right, 1 Corinthians chapter 13. Love has to be expressed in words and in action, doesn't it? Let's read this in the Amplified Bible. Are y'all ready? Are you ready? How many can listen? Somebody told me this morning, said, you preach a long time. I said, no, everybody listen slow. All right. 1 Corinthians 13, verse 4. Are you ready? Love endures long and is patient and kind. This Amplified Bible. Love never is envious nor boils over with jealousy. It is not boastful or vainglorious. It does not display itself haughtily. Verse 5, it is not conceited, arrogant, or inflated with pride. It is not rude or unmannerly and does not act unbecomingly. Love, listen now, God's love in us does not insist on its own rights or its own way, for it is not self-seeking. It is not touchy or fretful or resentful. Listen. It takes no account of the evil done to it, and it pays no attention to a suffered wrong. In other words, somebody do you wrong, it said it pays no attention to it. Now listen, this is just the opposite of the way people think. Because most people think you have a weakness in your character if you allow people to do you wrong and you don't get them back. Matter of fact, other people come to you and say, You going to let them talk to you that way? You going to let them act that way? If I was you, I tell you, I'd give them a piece of my mind. And that's why you have very few pieces left. But I'm going to tell you this. I'm going to let them talk to you that way. In other words, people, listen, this is not normal. People think you have a weak character if you let somebody do you wrong and you don't get them back. But according to 1 Corinthians 13, it is a greater strength of character not to talk back, not to fight back, than it is to fight back. In other words, it takes a greater character in the love of God when somebody says, you know what they said about you? What you gonna say about them? You say, absolutely nothing. God bless them. Hallelujah. They say, that's it? You say, that's it, baby. You say, why? Because love never fails. If I walk in love, I'm not gonna fail. Amen. Keeps no record. Anybody got any files? Anybody got any records? Keeps no books on insults. Anybody got any books? Records? I'll tell you, I remember about 1970. Have you ever had anybody bring up an offense that was about 25 years old? I mean, these things don't get better. Time ain't gonna get that no better. People can bring up, I tell you, it must have been 40 years ago that old dog stole my house from me. Kill that thing.
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1: There's a generation of Americans who remember a different kind of school, and what's been lost says a great deal about what's gone wrong. Not long ago, high school meant shop class and home economics. It meant driver's education, typing class, and civics. Real civics, not the activist version being taught today. It meant school dances, class rings, and summers spent in unstructured play where kids learned to settle their own disputes without an adult hovering over every interaction. Well, these weren't frivolous things. They were the building blocks of capable, self-sufficient adults. More than half of high school seniors bought class rings in the 1980s. Today, that number has dropped below 20%, a small detail that reflects something much larger. The traditions that once marked the passage from childhood to adulthood have quietly disappeared, and few people stopped to ask what we were replacing them with. The answer, unfortunately, is leftist political activism and ideological programming. As schools narrowed their focus to standardized testing and liberal causes, the practical courses vanished. Home economics taught young people to cook, budget, and manage a household. Shop class built the kind of hands-on confidence that no amount of screen time can replicate. Financial literacy gave students tools they would use every single day of their adult lives. The loss of these courses has produced what we see all around us. Young adults unable to fend for themselves, living in their parents' basements long after they should have launched. Modern psychology is now confirming what previous generations understood intuitively. That unstructured, unsupervised childhood experiences quietly build a resilience that today's children are just not developing. We scheduled and supervised the spontaneity right out of childhood, and we are paying for it. But there are signs of pushback. Schools in Georgia, California, and elsewhere are bringing back shop classes. More than a million students have left traditional public schools in recent years for homeschooling, charter schools, and micro schools. Parents are demanding substance over ideology. And the Trump administration's effort to return education authority to the states creates a genuine opening for reform. The goal of education was never to produce activists. It was to raise literate, moral, and capable citizens who could maintain a free society. That goal is worth reclaiming. Don't miss a single issue of our
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3: And it may just be almost the most important book in the Bible. So if there's ever a book we wanted to learn, it's this one, because it will help us in various ways. There's four books in the New Testament that God said it's very important that we read and understand. And Ephesians is one, and that it talks about the church, which is Christ's body. And we need to understand that. But then there's Colossians, which we just completed. That presents Christ as the head of the body. Philippians is the next one. That presents Christian living with Christ. So we'll get into that one next. And then Philemon, which presents Christian living in a pagan society. And then we will also cover that book. So if you cover these four books, Ephesians, Colossians, Philippians, and Philemon, you're going to have a good knowledge of God and even the rest of the book. The Holy Bible is God's Word. We're probably going to talk about that Sunday. And you say, we already know it. Well, we need to really know it as God's Word and really get it into our life and make it the most important book we have in the world. So I want to talk a little bit about what we're going to talk about. Ephesians is going to reveal the church as God's masterpiece. It is not revealed in the Old Testament. Now the things of God is revealed in the Old Testament, but it doesn't talk about the church as we understand it. Look at Ephesians 2:10. Ephesians 2:10, and we'll look at that real quick. That says, but we are his workmanship, created in Christ Jesus unto good works, which God has before ordained that we should walk in them. Boy, that's an important verse. Some people don't know why they're here. They don't know where they came from. And they certainly don't know what they should be doing. And the Bible will tell you and will open the door for God to show you what he wants, why he has you on this earth. That's very important that we understand that. So the body of Christ, we're to walk as we would walk in this world against the wiles of the devil. There's two really leaders in this world that try to control us, and one is God, Christ, the Holy Spirit, God, and the other is the devil. Well, we're going to learn how to defeat him completely. The church will leave this world and be presented to Christ as a bride. Very interesting. Because Jesus came as God, but he also came as man. So he's the God-man. He's the only one on this earth that is both God and man. And he's going to complete all of this life on this planet. And he is going to be presented a bride, which is the church. So keep that in mind. Very interesting. We're not finished when we leave this earth. We're just getting started. And we need to understand that. So, this is the church epistle. If you want to know about the church, you study Ephesians. That's very important. It talks about the fact of Christ in us, Christ in you, as the Holy Spirit. The Christ really comes in you as the Holy Spirit. I think it's Colossians 1:27. So go to Colossians 1:27, because a lot of people don't understand this, and they need to. They need to know that once you receive Christ, you also receive the Holy Spirit in you. Colossians 1:27 says, to whom God would make known what is the riches of the glory of this mystery among the Gentiles, which is Christ in you, the hope of glory. That's a verse that you want to mark in your Bible, because a lot of people don't understand when they receive Christ, they receive he is represented in us from that point on as the Holy Spirit, and he's right in the center of our being. Right in the center of our being. Not the center of our mind, the center of our being. So, once saved, the Holy Spirit comes to live in you, I believe, forever. And he will represent God through you and in you the rest of eternity. It's very interesting to understand that. The book of Ephesians is probably the leading church of the seven churches, which is in Revelation. These churches are in what today is called modern Turkey. That's where these seven churches were. Very interesting. Ephesians and Colossians and so on. So we need to understand that. Paul went west to Macedonia, then later he went to Ephesus, which is very interesting, was in Turkey. Look at Acts 18:19. Acts 18:19, and it's going to tell us about this. Very interesting. Acts 18:19 says, and he came to Ephesus and left them there, but he himself entered into the synagogue and reasoned with the Jews. There were Jewish people there in Ephesus. And you need to understand that. A lot of people don't understand where these churches were. Also look at Acts 19 and verse 10. And this continued for the space of 2 years, so that all they who dwelt in Asia heard the word of the Lord Jesus with the Jews and Greeks, and that was in Ephesus. Very interesting. It talks about that, where that particular place was. Paul met Apollos there. Apollos was also a man of God and was used by God in the ministry. He spoke in the school of Tyrannus there. That's where the school of Tyrannus was. Ephesus was the heart. That city was the heart of the Roman Empire at that particular time. Now, it wasn't as Rome in Italy, but it was of the empire. The Ephesians was the heart of the Roman Empire. So that's one of the reasons that God sent Paul there to speak the word of God, because he could, from there, influence the entire Roman Empire. It was in Turkey, kind of interesting, and which was founded by the Hittites in 2000 B.C. That's when that city was founded. It was founded by the Hittites in Turkey, but that's where, in that area, was where the seven churches were. And Ephesians was the most important one. Also there, interesting enough, was the Temple of Diana there in Ephesus. And that wasn't a good thing. Ephesus had the biggest temple there. It was 418 feet by 239 feet. That's pretty good size. You figure a football field, I believe, is 300 feet. This temple was 418 by 239 feet, and so forth. It had the idol of Diana in it, and she was the goddess of fertility. Diana was important in the Satan's kingdom, of course. She was the goddess of fertility. I want you to look at 1 Corinthians 16 and verse 8. 1 Corinthians, that's right after Romans. 1 Corinthians 16 and verse 8. I got to get there myself. But you'll find this very interesting book. Okay. This is, let's see, 1 Corinthians 16, verse 8. Said, but I will tarry in Ephesus until Pentecost. He was actually there about 2 years. For a great door and effectual one is opened unto me, and there are many adversaries. There were all kinds of people in that city, just like there is in just about every country in the world, including the United States. So, 1 Corinthians 16, 8, and then verse 9. For a great door and effectual door is opened unto me, and there, as I said, many adversaries. So He was in Ephesus about 2 years, and he taught there in the school of Tyrannus. Yes?
4: And then this, what we're reading, Ephesians was the letter that he wrote to the Ephesians.
3: Yes.
4: Yes. And he was in prison.
3: That is correct. These, all four of these books that I'm going to be teaching were written from prison. They were called the prison epistles. So I'm glad you brought that up. That was a very important issue there. Also, let's see. We want to look. Let's see. Okay. Let's go to Acts 19:23. Acts 19:23. We're going to see some interesting things here. Acts 19 and verse 23. 19:23. And at the same time, there arose no small stir about the way. The way, of course, is talking about Jesus. And they had a lot of crazy things going on there. Verse 24, for a certain man named Demetrius, a silversmith, who made silver shrines for Diana, brought no small gain unto the craftsmen. One thing about Satan's kingdom, there's a lot of ways to make money in it, and that's what was going on here. Verse 25, whom he called together with the workmen of the occupation and said, sirs, you know that by this craft we have our wealth. Moreover, you see and hear that not alone at Ephesus, but almost throughout all Asia, this Paul has persuaded and turned away many people, saying that they are no gods which are made with hands. In verse 27, so that not only this our craft is in danger to be set at naught, but also that the temple, the great goddess Diana, should be despised, and her magnificence should be destroyed, whom all Asia and the world worships. Very interesting, huh? 28, and when they heard these sayings, they were full of wrath and cried out, saying, great is Diana of the Ephesians. Verse 29. Acts 19. Well, it goes all the way here. And the whole city was filled with confusion, and having caught gifts, it's on verse 29 of Acts 19. The men of Macedonia, Paul's companions, in travel, they rushed with one accord into the theater, and Paul would have entered into the people, the disciples permitted him not. And you can go ahead and read about that story. I'm not going to read the whole thing. But that town was not an easy place to teach, because it was also a center for this Diana of the Ephesians, who was a demonic goddess that people worshiped. And they made shrines and sold them to her, and they made a lot of money for those people. And so they weren't happy about what was going on here. Go to Acts 20 and verse 17. And from Miletus he sent to Ephesus and called the elders of the church, and they were come to him. He said unto them, you know from the first day that I came to Asia, after the manner I've been with you at all seasons, serving the Lord with all humility of mind, and with many tears and trials, which befell me by the lying in wait of the Jews, And you can go ahead and read about that, but Paul didn't have an easy time there. The Jews also were involved in this money-making deal, and they didn't like it that he was talking about Christ. So that's what's going on also in the world today. There's a lot of places that don't want to hear about Christ. It's not much different today. But interesting enough, in Ephesus, the largest church was there, and the first three chapters are about the heavenly calling of the church. Now, you have to remember why we're studying these first three chapters. It's about God's calling on the church. Yes?
4: Yes. Carmen had a good thing. She was reading in the Bible, but it says that Diana was the Roman name of Artemis, which was the Greek name.
3: The Greek name was Artemis.
4: Artemis.
3: Okay. Very good. Thank you. So,
5: Pastor also says that sales of these idols were falling off as people were introduced to the truth of Christ Jesus.
3: Correct.
5: So that's why they were getting mad.
3: Yeah, these guys were getting mad because they were losing money. I don't think they cared about Diana, but the point was they were losing money, and that was a big deal. And so there was a lot of confusion there in that city, as well as the teaching of the Word of God. So the first three chapters, remember now, is about the heavenly calling of the church. That's what we're going to study in Ephesus here. The first three chapters, and the conduct of the church, and very practical. The last three are about the conduct of the church and are very practical. So we'll study that as we get through this. The head of the church is in heaven.
4: Jerry, did you say the heavenly calling of the church? The first three
3: was about the calling of the church, the heavenly calling of the church. And the second three chapters are about the conduct of the church. Very practical on how we are to operate on this earth. Now, the interesting thing is the head of the church is in heaven, but the foot of the church is on the earth. Heaven is the head, and the foot of the church is on the earth. We're the feet of Christ on the earth. That's very interesting. Now, the first half is about doctrine. The last half is practical serving of the Lord. So we're going to learn both of those as we study this book called Ephesians, and the interesting thing about it is we're only going to get through about the first two or three verses tonight, because it's so heavy in doctrine that we need to really search it out. So, Ephesians chapter 1, verses 1 and 2. Paul, an apostle of Jesus Christ, by the will of God. He didn't make himself an apostle himself. God chose him to be an apostle. Now, and to the saints that are at Ephesus. Saints and believers are the same thing. Now, yeah, I just want to tell you that. And to the faithful in Christ Jesus, grace be to you. That's from God. By grace, he offers us the gift of salvation. It's by grace. You don't earn a gift. You receive a gift. We want to hear that. And peace. Peace comes by receiving the gift from God, our Father, and from the Lord Jesus Christ. Now, the gifts of God are from the Father and the Lord Jesus Christ. You need to understand that. Jesus now is Christ's human name. That's his human name, man, the manly name, the man, Jesus. Christ is his title or heavenly name. Keep that in mind. Paul always put the name Christ first. Very interesting. He put the name of Christ first. So that's important. Apostles received their commission directly from the lips of Christ. They were called out by Christ. I'm talking about apostles. They're very special people. They're called out by Christ, not from man. God calls them out by Jesus Christ and God the Father, who raised him from the dead. God the Father is involved in all of this. Look at Galatians 1:1. Galatians 1:1. I'm going to show you in the Bible these things. It says, Paul, an apostle, not of men, neither by man, but by Jesus Christ and God the Father, who raised him from the dead. So apostles were called personally from God the Father and the Lord Jesus Christ. The church on the earth didn't come up with apostles and all that stuff. God called them. And so we have to understand that. Jesus is his human name, Christ is his title, and so forth.
5: Pastor Terry, I read somewhere, sometime back, something along the lines of that Christ didn't go before Jesus in the title. That it didn't go before, Christ didn't go before Jesus until after the resurrection, until after he was crucified, and then the word Christ
3: I believe that is correct. And but Paul usually put Christ first. Now he didn't. I see in that one place here, but it's very interesting. So the apostles saw the Savior after his resurrection. They also saw him before that, but they saw him after. Some people think Paul took the place of Judas. I don't know if that's true or not. That's just what some people think. The apostles wrote down the words of God. God dictated to them. I want you to see that. We want to know where the Bible came from. It came from God. He dictated to a person, and they wrote it down. The Bible did not come from the apostles. We need to understand that. It was dictated to them. Look at John 14:26. John 14. These are just little information that we need to have. 26. Okay. But the Comforter, who is the Holy Spirit, whom the Father will send in my name, he shall teach you all things and bring all things to your remembrance, whatever I have said unto you. Now the one that's working primarily on the earth at this in this day is the Holy Spirit. And he's also working in believers. Look up John 16:13. John 16:13. Nevertheless, when he, the Spirit of truth, that's the Holy Spirit, is come, he will guide you into all truth, for he shall not speak of himself, but whatever he shall hear, that shall he speak, and he will show you things to come. He goes on, he shall glorify me, for he shall restore of mine and show it unto you. All things that the Father has are mine. Therefore said I, this is Jesus talking, that he may take of mine and show it unto you. Well, one of the ways he shows it unto us is by the Holy Spirit. The apostles also worked miracles. They worked miracles, as did God. Believers do also, but the apostles worked miracles. Look at Mark 6:13. Look at Mark 6:13. It said, and they cast out many demons and anointed with oil many that were sick and healed them. The apostles did that. They just want us to know that's what they did. Look at Luke 9:1. Luke 9:1. Once you see these things in the Word. Then he calls his 12 disciples together, gave them power and authority over all demons and to cure diseases. And he sent them to preach, verse 2, the kingdom of God and to heal the sick. Now, he not only had the apostles, but his disciples also did those things. Look at Acts 2:43. Acts 2:43. Have it here in just a minute. Acts 2:43. And fear came upon every soul, and many wonders and signs were done by the apostles. Now the reason they were able to do those things was from the Holy Spirit and from Jesus. He blessed them. Now, also they had to have the right words. 2 John 10. That's a chapter. I'm not going to read that whole thing. Just read when you have a chance.

0: right to do miracles, but that all came from God. They didn't do that stuff on their own. They were given a universal commission to start churches. 2 Corinthians 11:28. Right after Romans, it's 2 Corinthians 11:28. I don't think there's an 11. Maybe there is. Oh, good. Yes, there is. 11:28. Okay, that says, besides those things that are without, that which comes upon me daily, the care of all the churches. That was the point. The apostles were the first ones. They were to found churches, and they were to care for them.
1: Yes.
0: We have to understand that the church was God's idea, and we also talked about early on, the church actually is going to be the true believers in the church will be the bride of Christ.
1: That was Paul talking about all the things that it says, how he was thrice was I beaten with rods, once was I stoned, and then it keeps going on. Then it says, besides all those things that are without, that which cometh upon me daily, the care of all the churches.
0: Yes.
1: That's what Paul is.
0: Yes. So they had the care of the churches. God was caring for the church through them at that particular point. Apostleship was the will of God, not of man. Somebody didn't decide to be an apostle, or the church didn't call people to be apostles unless God gave them the right to do so. Look at 1 Timothy 1:12. New Testament's about this stuff, but very interesting. Let's see, what did I say? 2 Timothy.
1: Yeah, I think it's the
0: first.
1: 1 Timothy 1:12,
0: right. Okay. 1 Timothy 1:12. That says, I thank Jesus Christ our Lord, who has enabled me, in that he counted me faithful, putting me in the ministry. Paul's talking about Christ put him in the ministry. It wasn't his idea. Christ put him there. And we need to understand that that's what Christ does. It was the will of God for Paul, 1 Corinthians there, and verse 12, Paul says very simply, he's calling Christ Jesus here, interesting enough. He said, Christ Jesus put me in the ministry. So people shouldn't be pastors or preachers or teachers because they want to. It's because God calls them to do that. And so we need to understand that. He said, here's what he was before. 1 Timothy 1:13. Look at this. Who was before a blasphemer, a persecutor, and injurious, but I obtained mercy because I did it ignorantly in unbelief. People that sin usually do it in unbelief. Very interesting there. And so it was the will of God for Paul. It was God's idea. You see that constantly. I just happened to be open to Philemon here, and it says, Paul, a prisoner of Jesus Christ, and Timothy, our brother, unto Philemon, our dear.

0: servant and fellow worker. So Paul was a prisoner of Jesus Christ by Christ desiring that and Paul receiving it. That's how Paul got in the ministry. He said he was one of the worst sinners that ever lived before he became a follower of Christ. Very interesting. And so when God calls us to do something, he, by his grace, it's a gift of God, as it was to Paul. So the saints, or the believers in Ephesus, belonged to God. A saint is one who has trusted Christ and is set aside for the sole use of the Godhead for his service. Believers and saints are practically the same thing, but God calls people to serve him, and God leads us into what we are to do. We don't come up with that our own idea. That's the point. Okay. So the term saint is the Godward aspect of a Christian. The term saint. The term believer is the man aspect of Christian. They're both the same, but God calls believers saints, and man calls believers believers. Is pretty much the way it works. So what does it mean to be saved? That's a very interesting question. We need to know what it means to be saved. We are anointed and put in Christ, or Christ in us, which is called by the Holy Spirit. Look at 1 Corinthians 12, verse 12. 1 Corinthians 12 and verse 12. Corinthians right after Romans. 1 Corinthians 12, verse 12. I want you to see these things. For as the body is one and has many members, all the members of that one body, being many, are one body, so also is Christ. Okay, very important there that we get that. Verse 13, for by one Spirit were we all baptized into one body, whether we be Jews or Greeks, whether we are bond or free, and have all been made to drink unto one Spirit. Verse 14 says, for the body is not one member, but many. It's very interesting. As far as God is concerned, there's not a lot of difference between Jews and Gentiles. If they're in the body of Christ, they're in the, that's what they're in, both of them. So they're believers.
1: So all the believers are members of the body of Christ.
0: That is correct. That's right. So we are in him by the Holy Spirit of God. He's on the earth working all these things out. You and me, and I and you, and I told you before, Colossians 1:27 says that we are one in Christ, and Christ is in us, represented by the Holy Spirit of God. So we're in him, he's in us, we're in his body, we belong to him once we receive him, and that's what it means to be saved, is to be in Christ and Christ in you. We're joined to him by the Holy Spirit. Christ is our head, and he is to direct us. Now, that's important, and what a lot of people don't understand, once we become a Christian, Christ is our head. He is to direct us in whatever we're doing, in everything, every day. He is to direct us. The New Testament speaks directly to us in a personal way. Now, grace and peace, peace is, another word for peace is shalom. You've heard that word. A lot of times Jews greet each other, shalom. They're talking about peace. That's what that means. So we must have grace before you can experience peace. We have to have that gift of God before we have real peace. That's important. Look at Romans 5:1. Romans chapter 5 and verse 1. Therefore, being justified by faith, we have peace with God through our Lord Jesus Christ. Faith comes first before we have the peace. That is very clear. Peace is peace with God because our sins are forgiven, which is by the grace of God. It's very important. Grace and peace come from the Lord Jesus Christ. The Lord Jesus Christ is seated at God's right hand in the heavens. That's where he's at now. He's seated at the right hand of the Father. The Holy Spirit was already in Ephesus, indwelling the believers that were there. There were some believers in Ephesus before Paul went there to teach. Yes?
2: It says, peace here is not a subjective feeling of peace. Rather, this peace is the state of being at peace instead of war.
0: Yes.
2: That's very
0: good. Yes, that's very good. So there were already some believers in Ephesus before Paul went there, because they had the school of Tyrannus and various other things. So, Word of God tells us, redeem the time, for the days are evil. We have to remember that. The days on this earth as we know it today, there's craziness going on everywhere. Joshua is a book that's in the Old Testament that is similar to Ephesians. It's not the same, exactly the same, but it's similar. There's also a book that's recommended. I don't think I have this book, but it's by a guy named Alan Redpath. You've probably heard of him. But the book is called Victorious Christian Living. And I think it teaches similar to Ephesians, is the idea. Paul knew both Hebrew and Greek. That was the advantage he had when he taught, because he could teach either one. The word Paul means small. he was evidently a small person, not large at all. So the point is, according to Ephesians, God makes saints, disciples, people of the way, people that believe in Christ. Paul is not writing to a local church, but to all believers. He is writing to everyone. So we need to understand that he was there in Ephesus at the school of Tyrannus, but he wasn't the first one there, but he was told by God to go there and teach truth. Now, Paul wrote this epistle to believers in Christ, and he wrote being dictated to by the Holy Spirit and from God's unmerited favor, and so forth. Now, let's go back to Ephesians, and I want to talk about a few things there, and then we're going to go to the next verse. Ephesians chapter 1 and 2, Paul an apostle, remember he was called to be an apostle by Christ and the Holy Spirit, by the will of God. He wasn't one because he thought he should be. God called him to be an apostle to the saints who are at Ephesus and to the faithful in Christ Jesus. So this book was written to all believers. Grace be unto you and peace. It's always grace first, then peace. From God our Father and from the Lord Jesus Christ. So, God the Father is the one that really brought all this into being. We need to understand that. Now we want to go to, verse 3. Paul's writing to the Christians. The Holy Spirit is directing him, and so forth. Okay, now verse 3. Blessed be the God and Father of our Lord Jesus Christ, who has blessed us with all spiritual blessings in heavenly places in or through Christ. So God is, the Father has blessed you and I, so we praise him with our lips, because he first made us blessed. Now these things are very important, I'm going to say. We say he is blessed. He makes us blessed. He wanted us to have what he has, only he's not going to give up the Godhead, of course. Blessed means happy and joyful. God is rejoicing today because of you, because he was able to call you. God is blessed, and he is rejoicing because you have come to him. So, he has blessed us through and in Christ. He did it first in heavenly places. We're all blessed with all spiritual blessings in heavenly places. As far as God's concerned, you're blessed in the heavenlies right now. You need to understand that. That's what this says. We are, seated in Christ in the third heaven. We are there, as well as on the earth, remember. So we're already in Christ in the third heaven. Once you receive Jesus, you are there in spirit, not in body, we're on the earth. Regardless of what your position is down here, you're in the heavenlies in Christ, even when you're down in the dumps on the earth, even when you don't feel good. You're still in Christ at the right hand of the Father. Very interesting. We're kind of in two places at the same time. He has given us that position. That's why we praise him, because he has blessed us with all spiritual blessings. In Joshua, in the Old Testament, the Canaan land was given to the children of Israel by God. But they had to accept it.
1: The spiritual blessings are kind of like the gifts?
0: Yes. Yes. Uh-huh. Uh-huh. We'll get into that as we get a little further here. But it's kind of interesting. God said, I brought you, I told the Egyptians, or the Jews, he said, I brought you out of Egypt so I could put you into the place I've given you. Now, the older ones, as you know, stayed in the desert for 40 years and wouldn't go in. But the younger children of those people went in and took the land because it was a gift of God. And that has to do with why he told Joshua they were going to take that city, the biggest city in the place. He said, you're not going to have to fight for this. And Joshua, he was all ready to fight for the thing and take it. God said, no, it's a gift. Just march around the walls for 6 days, one time, don't say a word. And then the seventh day, I want you to march around seven times. And at the seventh time, the walls fell down. They went in and took it. There was no fighting to it. They took the city because it was a gift of God. Very interesting. And so the point is, God gives us heaven when we receive Christ. It's a gift. We don't have to fight for it. But there are things he wants us to do as a church here on the earth, and that we're going to study as we get into it here. But we're in a different position than we were. He gives us that position. It's called salvation. That's a gift of God. We don't earn it. We're not good enough for it. We're sinners, as long as we're on this earth. But if we receive Christ, he blesses us with spiritual blessings in the third heaven, which we will receive when we get there. So, like I said, he's the head, we're the feet on the earth. That's the deal. That's why we praise him, because he's blessed us with all spiritual blessings. Even though you may be going through difficulty now, that's the deal. So, Canaan land was given to the children of Israel by God, but they had to accept it. They had to go into it. They had to take it. We have to take what God gives us on the earth, salvation, and so forth. Canaan is a picture of where we live today. Canaan was a place where God could bless his people. And that's why he gave them that land. We have to understand it. All battles are fought on the earth. There's no battles in heaven anymore. There might have been at one time. We are now in Christ. He has made us justification and sanctification. You're not the same as you were before you were saved. God has given you things once you're saved. And we have to realize we're not the same. I did a lot of things I wasn't proud of before I was saved. But once I was saved, God, it was a gift of God. He changed things in me. He gave me justification and sanctification. Those two things. I now have everything in Christ. I've been blessed with all spiritual blessings. So have you. But you only get them on the earth as you obey his word. And so forth. That's why we have the Bible. We find out what he doesn't want us to do and what he does want us to do. So you have to read it and find out. We've been blessed with these things, but we have to find out what we have.
3: 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Dear Heavenly Father, I'm a sinner and lost, but I believe that the Lord Jesus Christ died on the cross for me, and that He rose from the dead on the third day, and right now I receive the Lord Jesus Christ as my personal Savior and Lord. Thank you, Lord, for saving me. Our phone number is 962-1477. 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
4: Hi, I'm Todd Nettleton, and this is the Voice of the Martyrs Radio. Pastor Umar Mulinde was a Muslim leader in Uganda who left Islam to follow Christ. On his way to a Christmas party with church members, a radical Muslim poured acid on his face, leaving wounds that have caused pain and discomfort for more than 15 years. Over time, tissue blockages developed in his nose and ears, making it difficult to breathe. The suffering has been relentless. Yet, through it all, Pastor Umar has continued to share the gospel, refusing to let his wounds silence his witness. Pray for Pastor Umar's complete healing and for the many former Muslims who face violence for leaving Islam to follow Christ.
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6: Their first child died at birth, and now they were certain their second would as well. Cast yourself in. Paul moved to a Muslim city to share Jesus' love. He used his platform as a factory manager to show Jesus' kindness to his workers. One morning, one of his Muslim workers, Adam, came to him desperate. Through tears, Adam shared that his first child had died at birth because of a hole in her heart. Adam said, "The doctor said we would probably keep having babies with this defect. And now my wife Eve, who's 8 months pregnant, is bleeding, exactly like our first child who died. Please come to our home and pray for our child." So that's what Paul did, praying in Jesus' name. A month later, their baby was born healthy, no hole in the heart. Adam and Eve told everyone in their Muslim community how Jesus healed their child. And they asked Paul if they could meet with him to learn more about Jesus, who had healed their precious child. Jesus is pouring out his power in the Muslim world. Join what he's doing. FrontiersUSA.org.
7: Hi, I'm Pastor Keith Manley with today's reflection of grace. Loneliness is something that we all experience at one time or another in our life. Maybe you're in a crowded room, but you still feel like nobody sees you. Or perhaps you're facing a difficult season in your life, wondering if there's anybody who understands what you're going through. But listen to God's promise in Deuteronomy 31 and verse 6. He said, "The Lord your God goes with you. He will never leave you nor forsake you." You see, friend, you are never really alone. God is always present. He's always near. And even in those moments when you feel abandoned, your God is right there walking with you. So if today you're feeling alone, talk to God. Open up your heart in prayer. Even when you feel alone, you are never alone with God. And that's today's Reflection of Grace.
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10: In a day when genuine friendships are rare, in a day when loyalties are thin, in a day where commitment is often conditional, in a day when relationships seem to be built on what am I going to get out of this instead of what can I give into this, in such a day as our day, the story of David and Jonathan, their friendship, their loyalty to one another, is truly refreshing. I'm reminded of how many years ago Sir Walter Scott was the leading literary figure in the British Empire. It was said of Sir Walter Scott that no one could write like he could. But then, it wasn't many years later, the work of Lord Byron began to appear. And the greatness of Lord Byron's work was immediately evident. All those who have read it began to give it all the accolades. Right after that, there was an anonymous critic who began to write in a London newspaper about the work of Lord Byron. The anonymous critic declared that in the presence of these brilliant works of poetic genius, Scott could no longer be considered the leading poet of England. Think how you would feel if you're Walter Scott. But it was sometime later it was discovered that the unnamed reviewer and the unnamed critic was no other than Sir Walter Scott himself. This rare and magnanimous spirit was evident in Jonathan's life. Jonathan was King Saul's eldest son. Jonathan was King Saul's heir to the throne. Jonathan was Israel's future king. Jonathan was the crown prince. Yet when Jonathan saw God's hand upon David, he submitted to him. When Jonathan recognized the anointing of God upon David, he committed himself to him. When Jonathan, because of his deep spiritual sensitivity, he humbled himself before God's anointed. And we saw in the very first message the first characteristic of a champion, namely availability above ability. And availability is not sitting on your blessed assurance and saying, well, God one day is going to use me. That's not what I meant by that. But it is ready to do whatever God gives you at a given moment to do all the time. Secondly, we saw how a champion's faith conquers fear. And today, we're going to see how God's champion is courageous. 1 Samuel 18. Now, please listen carefully as you're turning to your Bibles. It would have been easy for this newly proclaimed national hero to get cocky. It would have been easy for him to be arrogant and feel arrogant. It would have been easy for him to feel contemptuous. It would have been easy for him to declare himself to be the comeback kid. But none of that happened with David. Because his trust was in the Lord of hosts, because he had the anointing of the Spirit of God, and God therefore gave him favor not only in the eyes of Jonathan, but also in the masses. On the other hand, Saul was mad with jealousy. He was blinded with jealousy. He was angered with jealousy, and he wanted to kill David. But God raises people to serve his purpose in your life, just as he raised people to serve his purpose in David's life. You know, this is one of the hardest lessons for Christians to learn. I don't know why. That the God who calls you to a task is the very God who's going to equip you to do that task. He is the very God who is going to use inconceivable people, inconceivable events, inconceivable circumstances in order to fulfill his purpose in your life. In Genesis 39:21, it was the Lord who gave Joseph favor in the eye of the prison keeper. In Exodus 3:21, it was the Lord who gave the Israelite favor in the eyes of the Egyptians. In Esther 5:2, it was the Lord who gave her favor in the eyes of the king. And David's courage did not turn into contempt. Why? Because he knew that the Lord is his shepherd. and therefore he does not want. What a contrast this is for something I've read this week about the number of people who commit suicide at the height of their success. I have read recently about multimillionaire George Vanderbilt. He jumped out of a hotel window and took his own life. Lester Hunter, who was governor of Wyoming twice, just before elected to be a U.S. senator, he took his own life. And of course, actress Marilyn Monroe and Ernest Hemingway and Tony Lazzari, just to name a few. They became disenchanted. They became discontented with their worldly success, and they took their own life. In 1966, about 1 year before he died, the brilliant physicist Robert Oppenheimer said these words. He said, "I am complete failure." Think about it. This man headed up the Los Alamos project that ultimately produced the atomic bomb, and then he became the head of the Institute for Advanced Study at Princeton University. Yet looking back at all his achievements, he sees them as meaningless. In fact, when Oppenheimer were asked about his achievements, he would say the following words. He said, "They leave on the tongue only the taste of ashes." And David's success was a great success. Why? Because his success was of the Lord, through the Lord, and to the Lord's glory. Let me ask you this. What are you doing with God's blessings and successes that He's given you? What are you doing with them? What are you doing with them? Do you see them? Do you perceive them? Do you use them as of the Lord, through the Lord, and for the Lord's glory? Or do you keep on hoarding them and accumulating them and hoarding them and accumulating them? And say, "One day I'm going to serve the Lord. One day I'm going to do great things. One day," and that day may never come. It would have been easy for David to get enamored with Prince Jonathan's recognition of his success, but he didn't. In fact, look at verse 4. It says, "Jonathan took off the robe that was on him with the armor, and he gave them to David." Do you know what that means for a prince to take off his armor, to take off his robe? Taking off the robe, that is the insignia of his life in the palace as a prince. In taking off his armor, that was the insignia of his life as a warrior. That's his profession. In taking off his robe, he took off whatever privileges and whatever rights that he has as a prince in the palace and gave them to God's anointed. And when Jonathan gave David his sword and he gave him his bow, that were the weapons that represented his responsibility as second only to the king. Not only that, but the Bible said Prince Jonathan also gave David his belt. Now, that is the most prized possession of a warrior. A belt was only worn by a rich warrior, because in the belt he put his money and he put his jewelry, he put his treasures. But that too he took and gave to David. What represents his wealth? Please hear me right. I don't care how much you tell me that you love the Lord, if you do not share your possessions with the Lord. Now, if you don't give back to God from the blessings which He has given you, all the sanctimonious talk in the world won't cut it. David is going to face some tough times down the road, but at least for now, he is riding the wave of popularity. Every poll in the nation was showing that if David runs for office, he's going to get 90% of the vote. You couldn't get more popular than that. Because not only Prince Jonathan gave him allegiance and gave him loyalty, the masses did the same thing. They were excited about what happened. Israel was in such low morale that after David slaying Goliath, he became a national hero. By that I mean that his face was plastered on every cereal box. His face was plastered on every billboard and every train station and every bus. David t-shirt manufacturers couldn't even keep them on stock. David baseball caps, man, they were selling like hotcakes. How does King Saul feel about this? Well, he really gets ticked off. That's an understatement. He becomes blinded with jealousy. So what does he do? He keeps David in the palace so he can keep him under the thumb. And one day, King Saul and David and all the others, warriors, were coming back from the Valley of Elah, where the battle took place, back to Gibeon, which is a trip of about 15 miles. And on the way back, you would think that when you move away from the scene of the victory, when you move away from the scene of the battle, that people do not know. They may not have heard. They may have got convoluted information. They may have got their information mixed up. But to everybody's surprise, as they walked there, they discovered that some women got together and wrote a song and composed it. And they were singing it. And guess what? That song was hitting the top of every chart in the nation. Every AM and FM station was constantly playing that song. And it goes something like this. I won't hurt your ears and sing it. I'll tell you what it says. I don't know how they sang it, but Saul has slain his thousands, but David his tens of thousands. Every little town they come through, they see a long lines of people all lining up to buy the CDs of that song. That's what they were doing. They were all lining up to get the song. Saul gets madder by the minute. And by the time they get to the second town, and then all the way home, they found the souvenirs, the T-shirts, the caps, the slogans, all printed out. David did it. I was there when David did it. David has my vote. And then there was this one. Don't blame me, I voted for David. Well, to add insult to injury, all the toy companies began to manufacture a David doll, slaying Goliath. And women were fighting to get in line to get at least one doll for Christmas for their kids. Now, David's slingshots were going at a premium, if you can buy them. And this is all only on the way home. All the video games in the world converted to David killing Goliath. And the kids were playing it. What I'm trying to do, hard as I'm finding it, is I'm trying to tell you that he was a national hero. So much so that twice in chapter 18, you see Saul throwing his spear in an effort to pin David to the wall and kill him. And twice David ducks and God saves him. But instead of being grateful and thankful to God, this young man saved the nation. Saul was blinded with jealousy and he wanted to kill him. And here it is, you can see it so clearly. Fear got worse and now has blinded Saul with insane jealousy that he wanted to kill David. The one who saved the nation. The one who probably is the hope of the future. But that didn't matter to Saul. The contrast between the ups of the women's songs and the downs of a jealous king. A contrast between the popularity of yesterday and the dodging of the bullets of today. But that's true to life, you know. One day you're riding high and the next you may not be able to get out of bed. One day you're on top of your proverbial world and the next you are in the dumps of that same world. One of the great Puritans of yesteryears said the following words, "Build not your nest in any earthly tree, for the whole forest is doomed to destruction." People can praise you one day and damn you the next. People can lift you up one day and then they cast you away the next. People can flatter you with words one day and then they will knife you with deeds the next. People can say, "Hosanna," one day and then crucify the next. You can't rely on public opinion when you want to serve the living God. Please hear me right. It is only when you have set your heart and mind on things above that you will find people's praise and people's criticism to be of equal value. It is only when your heart and my heart are set on honoring God first, serving God first, putting God first, pleasing God first, putting the will of God first, that people's view of you, whether it is up or down, would make any difference. Saul could not take all of this success of David, so he wanted to kill him. But even so, David's courage never turned into contempt. Well, Saul couldn't get rid of David. He tried twice, tried to kill him. He couldn't do it. But what would he do? He devised a two-pronged plan. Saul sits down and said, okay, I can get him with my own spear. I'm going to get somebody else to do the dirty work for me. And that's the first plan. He said, I'll send him out in the middle of the Philistines so that the Philistines will kill him. He said, David, you remember I told you you'll marry my eldest daughter if you kill Goliath, okay? Go up there and get me 100 Philistines. What do you think? That 100 would take care of this young man. David comes back with 200. Every time he sends him into danger, David comes back as a champion. And his courage never gave way to contempt. God gave David courage. He gave him wisdom. And he gave him protection. You say, how come? Here's the secret verse, verse 12. And Saul was afraid of David, because the Lord was with him and departed from Saul. David never once attempted to take things into his own hands and take over the kingdom. Popular as he was, song or no song, that didn't make any difference for him. He was going to wait for God's timing. Never once tried to force God's hand. He was contented to wait for God's timing. When you walk righteously before God, the wicked are afraid of you. They really are. Say what they may, they are afraid of you. When you walk righteously before God, even those who do not fear God, they're going to sit up and take notice. Well, that didn't work out. Every time David goes out to get 100 Philistines, he gets 200. So Saul puts in the second plan in motion. He reneges on giving him his first daughter in marriage. What is he trying to do? That was the prize for defeating Goliath. But in reneging, he was hoping to cause David to fall into mutiny, to fall into rebellion. And then he will have a legitimate excuse for killing him. But instead of this, do you know what David did? He said, who am I to become the king's son-in-law? Who am I? The Bible said God resists the proud, but he gives grace to the humble. Jesus said, learn from me, for I am meek and lowly in heart. It is a temptation of all of our hearts to take things into our own hands. It is a temptation of all of our hearts that we want things to be settled our way. It is a temptation of all of our hearts that we be in a driver's seat. It is a temptation of all of our hearts to be in control. It is a temptation of all of our hearts not to wait for God's timing. Yet falling in that temptation does not honor the God who knows you by name, who said that every single hair on your head is counted for. Not one of them is going to fall without his permission. How much more is your job, your life, your family's life, your children, your spouse? How much more God cares about these things? Oh, yes. You can make the clock strike before the hour by putting your hand there, but will strike wrong. Oh, yes, you can tear open a rosebud before its time, but you'll mar its beauty. Even so, we may spoil the many gifts and the blessings that God has prepared for us because of our haste. But if we patiently obey God, wait for God, wait upon God, God's plan is always perfect. Therefore, waiting on God is never a waste of time. Working diligently while we're waiting for His timing is honoring to Him.
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13: From the files of Unshackled, Pacific Garden Mission presents Free Indeed. Money became my God when I was young because we were so poor. I'm George Simonka, fourth child in a family of six who lived in a mill town in New Jersey. My parents spoke their native Hungarian, so I didn't learn English for several years. After seeing men without arms who had worked at the mill, I decided to make money the easy way, by gambling. I ran away from home several times and was put in a special class for rebellious children before I quit school altogether. Every job I had was an opportunity to steal. I was 17 when the Japanese bombed Pearl Harbor, so I joined the Navy. But my rebellious attitude eventually earned me a bad conduct discharge in 1944. For the next 5 years, I hitchhiked around the country, working some, stealing more. For a while, I bootlegged. I was a derelict reduced to a rescue mission in Arizona when I heard the gospel the first time. It meant nothing to me, but they gave me a Gospel of John that I read in a cold, wet boxcar in Vancouver. Three times I read that gospel before I got on my knees asking God to forgive me and make me his own. The Bible promises that if any man be in Christ, he is a new creature. Old things are passed away. Behold, all things have become new. And it's true. I went to a rescue mission in Seattle where they helped me grow in faith and responsibility as a man. God gave me a beautiful wife, and we served the Lord more than 40 years as director of two rescue missions. God made me whiter than snow through the blood of Christ, who set me free. If the Son, therefore, shall make you free, ye shall be free indeed. If you would like to be free from the weight of sin by accepting Jesus Christ as Lord and Savior, call 1-888-NEED-HIM right now. Free Indeed is a production of Pacific Garden Mission, 1458 South Canal Street, Chicago, Illinois, 60607. 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
14: Yesterday's prophecies for today's world.
15: When anyone, anywhere, responds to this knowledge by having a desire to know this God, God will move heaven and earth to get the message to you.
14: And now, the continuation of Hal Lindsey's Bible study, the Book of Revelation.
15: So it shows that this angel is coming on official business from heaven. He is coming clothed in the official garb. That means this is serious, and he comes in the authority of God. Now, secondly, it says, and the rainbow was upon his head. What's the significance of the rainbow? Did you remember Noah? You got it. Many of you got it. The rainbow was God's symbol of a covenant. And what was that covenant? He would never destroy the world again by water. And he did it by establishing a new ecology. Do you know that? Before the flood, what was true of the earth? There was no rain. It never rained before the flood. So that means there was a different ecological system. And it shows us that, as a matter of fact, mankind had it very easy before the flood, because God set up his own irrigation system, his own sprinkler system. It said he caused a mist to come up from the ground to water all the plants every day. But after the flood, he reestablished a new order where there would be clouds, cumulus, and it would accumulate rain in the clouds, and it would rain on the earth. But the infraction of light through the moisture causes what? A rainbow. So he wanted man to know that, yes, there's going to be a new order in ecology, and you're going to see clouds, and you're going to see some real rain, but don't fear. The rainbow shows I'll never let it get out of hand again. So the rainbow shows that God remembers his faithfulness to his covenant. He won't let the world be destroyed by water. And it shows his grace that with all the evil things that man has done since the flood in this antediluvian world we live in, that he has never reneged on his covenant. Shows his grace. And he also said something else, that as long as man is on this earth, there will be the seasons. You know, I'm really glad to know that in the light of what I see going on right now in the world's ecology. because, hey, it looks like nature is about to go completely out of hand. But I'm thankful to know that God said there'll always be the four seasons. So it means that nature can't go completely berserk. Well, the angel comes wearing the symbol of God's faithfulness to his covenant. And next,

you imagine the majesty of a person whose face is so bright like the sun that you can't even look at it, for you can't stare at it? And you know, I remember when you remember at this time of year, we should remember it. Remember when Joseph was told that his wife was pregnant with the child of the Holy Spirit, and that he was not to fear but to take her as his wife? You remember he doubted? Remember the mighty archangel, what he said? He said, "I am Gabriel, who stands in the very presence of God, and I have come to tell you this news. How dare you doubt?" Well, I think this is probably Gabriel, the angel, be my opinion. And remember something else? Remember when Moses went up on Mount Sinai and he came back and his face, because he had been in the presence of God, his face shined like the sun? Well, I believe the significance of describing this angel and his face shining like the sun is that he had just come from the presence of the triune God. And he had come with the official message from the immediate presence of God. So his face still was reflecting the glory of the presence of God. Follow me? I get all gripped up with this. I don't know about you. You know, there's certain things that are just too wonderful for us to really take in right now. Too full of splendor and majesty for us to really grasp it. But it's coming. We're going to see it. Now, it says his feet were like pillars of fire. Now, what does that symbolize? Like pillars of fire. Literally, in the Greek, it indicates that it's like bronze that's been heated white hot. You see in the Bible, you check through. Brass is always a symbol associated with what? Judgment. The brazen altar, remember in the tabernacle? What did they do there? Made sacrifices. Everything that had to do with sacrifice was brass. And brass is a symbol of judgment. But now it's heated to white hot like fire, which means it is judgment of the most extreme nature. And his feet that are symbols of judgment, where does he put them? On both the sea and the land. In other words, he has come to stake God's judgment on this place, planet Earth, on both the sea and the land, and to declare judgment on it all until it is possessed by its rightful owner, God. Jesus purchased back the title to planet Earth on the cross when he paid for Adam's sin, and Adam had been given the title deed to the earth. When he sinned, he fell under Satan's authority and forfeited the title deed. When Jesus paid for that sin, then he got back the title deed, but he didn't execute it then. Now it's being executed. Now it's being declared. You see? Now, we'll understand a little bit about that in a moment. It says, then he placed his right foot on the sea and his left on the land. And he cried out with a

0: That's when a lion roars. You know, there's a verse in the Bible, so many verses that I've, you know, in just reading the Bible through over and over again, so many verses I've memorized, but I don't remember the street address. I hope you'll forgive me. I wouldn't make a good navigator. But Paul didn't remember verses either. He didn't have any. He said it was written somewhere, and then he'd quote a verse. Well, I have to say that too tonight. But this reminds me of something. And I remember when God called me in the ministry, shortly after that, I was reading this, and it was like just a charge of electricity went through me. It was this verse. It was in one of the so-called minor prophets. It says, "The lion has roared. Who will not fear? The Lord God has spoken. Who can but prophesy?" That's an incredible verse, isn't it? Just as any sane person will be struck with fire, with fear when you hear a lion roar behind you. He said, just as that, when God speaks to a servant and he says, do something, he says, who can but prophesy? And I believe that that's in part of what he's saying here. The lion, it's like the lion of Judah roars through this great mighty angel. And he says, who can but prophesy? And he says, and when he had cried out, the seven peals of thunder uttered their voice. And when the seven peals of thunder had spoken, I was about to write. And I just have to tell you, I don't know what this is. I have thought about it. I prayed about it. I pondered it. God doesn't want us to know, I guess. Doesn't want me to know anyway. But I do know that there is something very, very, very important for those who will live at that time to know. And the voices of thunder come from the throne of God, and apparently it describes certain incidences that will finish God's possession of this earth. But God said he didn't want John to write about it, so John had to go to his death without ever telling anyone what the seven thunders said. And so he says, seal up the things which the seven peals of thunder have spoken and do not write them. Then the angel whom I saw standing on the sea and on the land lifted up his right hand to heaven and swore by him who lives forever and ever, who created heaven and the things in it. That means all of the universe. Heaven here is speaking of the whole universe and the things in it, the earth and the things in it, the sea and the things in it, that there will be delay no longer. So, you know, when a commander comes to a battlefield and he puts his feet down on the ground and he raises up his hand and he says, there will be no more delay. That's like saying, charge, because it's about to happen. And he is declaring that Jesus is about to come and take possession. So it says in verse 7, but in the days of the voice of the seventh trumpet, and the angel, when he is about to sound, then the mystery of God is finished, as he preached to his servants, the prophets. You know, there are a lot of mysteries that the Bible talks about. And I believe that this is talking about a mystery the prophets have explained, and it's something related to what is going on here. And it says, in these final judgments that the seventh trumpet will unleash, the mystery of God will be finished. And after praying about it, and this is my best shot at it, this is what I understand that to mean. I believe that what he is saying is he is that he is finishing the mystery of God's grace and restraint. How many times have I heard people say, if there's a God, why does he allow this evil? I remember when I was in Campus Crusade for Christ, and man, lo, many years ago, I was invited to speak at the Zeta Beta Tau fraternity at UCLA. Now, what kind of fraternity is that? It's a Jewish fraternity. So I knew I was walking into the lion's den, but I went in and I gave a talk, and the title of the talk was The Messiah Conspiracy, which had just come out, and I was used that to get into there was a conspiracy, all right, but it wasn't the Messiah. Anyway, at the end, there was a young man that stood up, a very brilliant young Jewish boy, and he stood up and he said, I don't believe in this God of Israel, even though I'm a Jew. He said, how can I, when most of my my grandparents and my people were all killed at Dachau? He said, I look at this and I say, either God is loving and he's not all powerful, or he's all powerful and he can't be loving. Pretty good logic, wasn't it? And so I said, I complimented him. I said, you know, that is a brilliant question, young man. Turned out to be Fred Holtzman, who became a believer shortly thereafter, and he's in the ministry now. But I said, there's only one problem, Fred. You've left out a very important ingredient in the mystery of the way God has dealt with man. And that is, God did not create robots. He didn't want a robot. He created man in his image, which means he has will, emotion, intellect, moral reason, and everlasting existence. Once he's born, he will live forever somewhere. But the most important thing is, he gave man freedom to act independent of his will. And he did that because he wanted man to love him. And you must have freedom of will to love. You cannot love if you have no choice. Do you know that? I mean, I have thought, you know, that suppose that you could have someone that you really wanted to love you, and you could just mesmerize them and say, you will love me. And then you say, kiss me. Yes, master. And they come over. And that wouldn't be very exciting. In other words, love is inherently based on the freedom to not love. And so God created mankind to have the freedom and the emotion to understand love. But he wanted a creature that could love him back. Now, we never love him first. we can only love him back. And John says that, herein is love, not that we love God, but that he first loved us and gave his son to be the satisfaction for our sins. Someone asked me one time, what is worship? And, you know, I thought about it, and I think about some of the efforts that we go to worship God. And I've seen people have hymns where they kind of repeat the same thing and get you into this. And they think that's worship because you're kind of getting mesmerized, you know. That isn't worship. That's not worship at all. Worship in its simplest form is loving God back. And you can't love God back until you know how much he loves you. You follow me? You can't. You can only really worship God when you understand and embrace what he did for you. And that's part of the mystery. Anyway, I didn't go into all that detail with Fred, but I just said, Fred, look, God created man with the ability to choose. And God is sovereign. He won't go back on a decision. And man used that freedom to rebel against him and reject the relationship. At that point, God was under no obligation to do anything. He could have just let man wind out to his own destruction forever. But because God is love, he immediately initiated a plan wherein he would become a man and take our place, live a perfect life, then take our place and die in our place for our rebellion, so that not based on human merit, but purely on his grace, he would give us forgiveness if we would accept it as a gift. In order to give man the opportunity to accept that, he has to put up with all the bad choices of the evil people who will not accept it. So I said, you want to know why the Holocaust happened? It's because God put up with evil men so that time could continue and more people would have the opportunity to accept the gift of forgiveness purchased for us by the Son of God who died in the place of every person. The squirming stopped in that place. But you see, that's what Peter meant when he said that God is not slack in his judgment, but that he is not willing that any should perish, but that all should come to repentance. You see, God has put up with the evil that man does so that there would be time for those who would receive his forgiveness and be saved. And so I think that's the mystery that is finished. The mystery of why God would put up and allow evil to go on. God cannot go back on his choice to let man have free choice. So he had to put up with the bad choices of evil men in order to give those who will receive his forgiveness the choice to accept it. Do you follow me? I hope I'm being clear, because I think that's one of the great mysteries in the Bible. And in this judgment, and God and Jesus coming to take over possession of the earth, that mystery will be finally made clear. God has now said, that's enough. And he is going to take back the earth. And the only ones that will be left on this earth will be those who survive physically and are believers. They will have children that will not believe, because at the end of 1,000 years, there'll be a rebellion. But it starts off with all believers. And they forget the mystery. So I believe that this mighty angel who comes here, now he tells John, he says, go take this little scroll out of the angel's hand and eat it. It says it'll be sweet as honey in your mouth, but it'll be sour or bitter in your stomach. And the book is, I believe, the title deed of the earth, but in it also are the things that God must do to make that in force. And so it's sweet as honey to realize that there's a new world coming. A new world where there's going to be righteousness and where there's going to be a chicken in every pot. But it will be bitter when you swallow this and digest the fact of the horrors that have to take place for that to happen. Well, that's my best shot at this. But I believe that all of this is in the making right now. We are very near the time when Jesus Christ is going to send this mighty angel as ambassador from Galaxy H and says, Jesus is coming and he's taking over. Let's try to take as many people with us as we can, okay? Because he's coming. He's going to take us out before this horrible period starts. That's the great hope of today.
1: If you have the guts to be a real revolutionary, come forward right now and accept Jesus Christ as your real revolutionary. And he'll make a revolutionary that'll change lives.
0: 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Thank you again for being a vital part of my team.
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0: Reversing the Effects of the Curse. This is Ken Ham, CEO of Answers in Genesis, the Creation Museum, and the Ark Encounter. All week, we've been looking at work. We've learned it's a good thing, but it's hard because of sin. But we can use work to help fight the effects of the curse. By using our God-given intellect and creativity, we can develop ways to make it easier to accomplish our job of stewarding creation in a broken world. Think of all the inventions that make our lives easier and help us fight the curse. These are good things. They help us work to serve our neighbors and serve the Lord. You see, we shouldn't be working for ourselves. A biblical perspective of work is that we serve the Lord and serve others, all for the glory of God.
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2: Chapter 15. A soft answer turneth away wrath, but grievous words stir up anger. The tongue of the wise useth knowledge aright, but the mouth of fools poureth out foolishness. The eyes of the Lord are in every place, beholding the evil and the good. A wholesome tongue is a tree of life, but perverseness therein is a breach in the spirit. A fool despiseth his father's instruction, but he that regardeth reproof is prudent. In the house of the righteous is much treasure, but in the revenues of the wicked is trouble. The lips of the wise disperse knowledge, but the heart of the foolish doeth not so. The sacrifice of the wicked is an abomination to the Lord, but the prayer of the upright is his delight. The way of the wicked is an abomination unto the Lord, but he loveth him that followeth after righteousness. Correction is grievous unto him that forsaketh the way, and he that hateth reproof shall die. Hell and destruction are before the Lord. How much more, then, the hearts of the children of men? A scorner loveth not one that reproveth him, neither will he go unto the wise. A merry heart maketh a cheerful countenance, but by sorrow of the heart the spirit is broken. The heart of him that hath understanding seeketh knowledge, but the mouth of fools feedeth on foolishness. All the days of the afflicted are evil, but he that is of a merry heart hath a continual feast. Better is little with the fear of the Lord than great treasure and trouble therewith. Better is a dinner of herbs where love is than a stalled ox and hatred therewith. A wrathful man stirreth up strife, but he that is slow to anger appeaseth strife. The way of the slothful man is as an hedge of thorns, but the way of the righteous is made plain. A wise son maketh a glad father, but a foolish man despiseth his mother. Folly is joy to him that is destitute of wisdom, but a man of understanding walketh uprightly. Without counsel, purposes are disappointed, but in the multitude of counselors they are established. A man hath joy by the answer of his mouth, and a word spoken in due season, how good is it! The way of life is above to the wise, that he may depart from hell beneath. The Lord will destroy the house of the proud, but he will establish the border of the widow. The thoughts of the wicked are an abomination to the Lord, but the words of the pure are pleasant words. He that is greedy of gain troubleth his own house, but he that hateth gifts shall live. The heart of the righteous studieth to answer, but the mouth of the wicked poureth out evil things. The Lord is far from the wicked, but he heareth the prayer of the righteous. The light of the eyes rejoiceth the heart, and a good report maketh the bones fat. The ear that heareth the reproof of life abideth among the wise. He that refuseth instruction despiseth his own soul, but he that heareth reproof getteth understanding. The fear of the Lord is the instruction of wisdom, and before honor is humility.
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4: There are many people who say, I'm willing to go, but if you look at their life decisions, they're planning to stay. 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
5: Jesus never promised his followers an easy path. In fact, he told his disciples that the world would hate them. He sent them out as sheep among wolves. Jesus' words came true in the life of the apostles, and they're still coming true today in the lives of his followers around the world. 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
6: Welcome again to the Voice of the Martyrs Radio. My name is Todd Nettleton, and we are in our studio today in Bartlesville, Oklahoma with Ben Barrett. Ben has served most recently as Voice of the Martyrs regional leader for South Asia. Before that, he served on our team in the Middle East. And before that, he served in missions and in pastoral ministry. And this is a bit of a bittersweet conversation for me. Ben is leaving VOM to serve another organization, actually one of our strategic partner organizations, in launching more gospel workers from all over the world to all over the world. When I talked to Ben after hearing that he was leaving, I said, I'm going to hug you and I'm going to punch you, and I'm not sure which will come first and which will be second. Ben, welcome back to Voice of the Martyrs Radio.
4: Yeah, so grateful to be here, Todd.
6: You have served in missions and you have served at VOM. When you talk to other missionaries, how do you explain or describe the unique lane that VOM serves in and lives in?
4: The first thing that I do when I engage field workers is just line up with them and say, our heart at VOM is exactly the heartbeat that you're giving your life for in whatever context you're working. We have our five purposes. They all revolve around the Great Commission. And so I try to let them know that we too are a global mission organization. We want to see the gospel expand, the kingdom grow, and among every people in every place. And we have the specific privilege and honor to come alongside those brothers and sisters in our family of faith who are suffering because of their bold and active faithful witness. And so I think it's a complementary calling, and I just love to sit with those brothers and sisters who may be doing more of frontline work and say, we're on the same team. And that usually changes the dynamics of the conversation.
6: In what ways?
4: It brings clarity that VOM is not a relief organization. We're not trying to stop persecution. We believe from the Bible, from God's holy scriptures, that persecution has a place and a purpose, even in the advance of the kingdom, back to Stephen's stoning. Once the persecution came, the gospel actually was propelled forward.
6: Our brothers and sisters are so encouraged when they understand that. Like, we want to come alongside you in the midst of the hardship and the difficulty and the persecution. That's why we exist.
4: Right. And I think there's both. We have the opportunity so much to come alongside those national brothers and sisters, those locals, but also coming alongside expat workers, sent ones, who are laboring in really hard soil, coming alongside to know that they are not alone as well. So it's that fellowship and that connection across the body of Christ that is so rich, and I'm so thankful for VOM and that being the heartbeat of all we do.
6: What are some of the things, and this we could probably talk for 3 or 4 hours just about this question, but what are some of the things that God has taught you in your time serving at VOM? Maybe some things you see differently than you saw as a overseas gospel worker, as a pastor. What are some of those lessons?
4: I think many of those lessons have been things that have been reinforced or even expanded. I think most overseas workers, those who are sent out and working in context overseas, they will tell you that a lot of the labels and a lot of the restrictions fall off when you get to a pioneer place. All of a sudden, maybe some of the theological preferences become a little less important when you're linking arms with just a few other people who are trying to reach that particular people or segment. Not that our theological convictions are unimportant, not that our own missiology or ecclesiology aren't vitally important, But what I love about VOM is the broad spectrum across the body of Christ that we get to serve, and how our readers and our donors and our partners come from every expression of the church. And praise be to God, that's what's getting the work done overseas, as we think about and consider those places that are least reached and underserved. Praise God for every single worker and every single approach that is attacking lostness with the light of truth, shining that light into the spiritual darkness all over the planet. So I think one thing I've learned from VOM is just to be reinforced that we are the body of Christ. A denominational title or entity or a particular strain or stream of church planting or strategy, we come together for the task of a Revelation 7:9 vision to see every and all gathered around the throne. Amen?
6: Amen. I think that is one of the great blessings of VOM's work.
4: Absolutely.
6: Is breaking down some of those walls and saying, hey, if you stand for Jesus, I'm going to stand with you. I don't care what the name on the door of your church is.
4: That's right.
6: If you're with Jesus, I'm with you. We're talking this week on Voice of the Martyrs Radio with Ben Barrett. He is the regional leader for South Asia, on his way to serve with a different organization, also doing God's work, also training up frontline workers. Ben, talk to me a little bit about what your new role is going to be, because we talk about frontline workers at VOM and equipping and encouraging. And it sounds kind of like that's going to be your full-time job, is just getting more frontline workers to the field, equipped and ready to succeed.
4: Right. Well, just a little bit of our history. You spoke earlier about we were frontline workers ourselves in South Asia, particularly based in Nepal. And in those years, we were so blessed just to see an outpouring of God's Spirit and an expansion of the church. Just incredible, incredible testimonies. And so this role is actually taking that same work, that same idea, and just expanding the scope. And so what we would call the core missionary task of entering new fields, abundantly sowing seed of the gospel, raising up and nurturing the new growth, that's called discipleship, gathering into churches and raising up local indigenous national leaders who then take the charge to carry forward and multiply, 2 Timothy 2:2, those things that you've heard from me in the presence of faithful witnesses, and trust them to others who will do likewise. That's the scope of the work. We've just been invited to a strategic global team that is getting invites now outside of South Asia to come alongside frontline workers, both expats, but primarily nationals, networks, who are finding barriers and stuck at certain points in that task. We get to come alongside and offer encouragement, some iron on iron, sharpening through scripture, maybe some training, but recognizing that every context is a little different. What I'm most excited about is, let's just assume one of my roles that I'll be involved in this summer is coming alongside a church planting network in Nigeria that's getting the work done, but they're finding some hiccups and some bumps along the road. We gather in a room several times in the next few months and open the scriptures together and look at the pattern that we see in Acts. How did the early church do it? Let's measure our methodology against Paul's methods. But the beauty is, I bring two or three key network leaders from South Asia, maybe one from India and one from Nepal. And they sit in the room with these Nigerian leaders and they wrestle together. So quickly, the white skin in the room moves back, and the local brothers, although Nigeria's context is different than India or Nepal, they're able to come together and wrestle around principles from Scripture, and they might offer, here's how we got over that boundary, that barrier. But in your context, what does that look like? And so helping to empower local leaders encouraging local leaders. That's really the thrust of the job.
6: We're talking this week on Voice of the Martyrs Radio with Ben Barrett. He has served as our regional leader for work in South Asia. One of the things that I want to get better at, and I know a lot of our listeners want to get better at, is discerning the voice of God and seeing, hearing this. God is opening this door. God is leading us to do this. You've just been through that. Selfishly, I would say, in your situation, you had two amazing opportunities.
4: Absolutely.
6: Continue serving at VOM, go into this new position, and have a chance to impact people all over the world. The thing I want to drill a little more on is that availability. And I think that's sometimes a challenge for us as Americans. Yes, God, I'm available, but I have this, and I have this job, and I have this responsibility, and I've got to, but I'm available. Really sitting down before the Lord and saying, okay, Lord, like, we have our plans and we think they're great plans, but we're available. If you want to completely change our plans, we're available for that.
4: Have you been reading my journal? That's exactly the struggle, because it wasn't a question of, do we do this good kingdom-oriented thing or something that's very worldly? We have an opportunity to pray through and consider. And that sense of availability, we had mentors long ago who spoke this truth of challenge to us. There are many people who say, I'm willing to go, but if you look at their life decisions, they're planning to stay. Mm-hmm. What if we, 2,000 years later than the Great Commission was given, had a posture as his people who said, I'm planning to go, but I'm willing to stay? What if we said to the Lord, when we have kids and grandkids, God, would you send them to finish the task instead of, would you protect them from something dangerous? What if we said, as people nearing retirement age, Lord, would you take care of our parents? And we'll go follow you at any cost, right? My kids, we gave them to you. They're yours now. My grandkids, we gave them to you. They're yours now. That availability may just be what the Lord needs. And often we've seen people who have maintained that posture of availability, and he said, okay, I want you to stay. I want you to be a prayer, a mobilizer, a sender, a giver. But when people say, well, your job is to go, my job is to stay and pray. Your job is to go, my job is to give. Let me ask, are you doing that? Are you doing it sacrificially? Because you've placed that on the table as saying, God said, I'm to stay. And most people stay. But sent ones need those stayers, mm-hmm. who are prayers, truly, and givers sacrificially, and mobilizers. So there's not a place in the kingdom where everyone fits, but we're all supposed to be about that Great Commission activity. I've always said, if you've accepted his invitation to come by faith and salvation, you've accepted his commandment and commission to be a part of the going to spread the gospel to the ends of the earth.
6: Amen. And I think of, we had Nick and Ruth Ripken on Voice of the Martyrs Radio talking about what a challenge it is for grandparents, that sometimes the blockage is, well, I can't take my parents' grandchildren 10,000 miles from here because they won't let me. They don't want me to.
4: Yeah.
6: And I understand that from a grandparent perspective. Like, no, I don't want you to do that. But if God is calling you to do that, then I do want you to do that. Absolutely. That's the right thing. And so that availability is not just us. As you said, that's our children. It's our grandchildren. It's some of these relationships that we have to say, okay, Lord, I put that on the altar and I offer that to you.
4: Yeah, my mom, just, you can pray for her. She'll be listening to this, I'm sure. But recently, like last week, she was saying, you know, there's a sacrifice in those who are going. There's also a sacrifice being made by those who sent.
6: Mm-hmm.
4: And no doubt that's true. And so praying for grace to cover and praying for the Holy Spirit's nearness as our family processes these things. Our grandchildren don't have a frame of reference to know how far away that is, and FaceTime is FaceTime to them right now. But things that we will miss, there's no question that there's sacrifice on both sides. But God is faithful, and He can fill those gaps. Mm-hmm. And so we are trusting and commending them to Him in the same way that they're sending us.
6: Amen. We're talking this week on Voice of the Martyrs Radio with Ben Barrett. He has served as our regional leader for South Asia. He is leaving VOM to serve with another organization, actually one of our strategic partner organizations. Ben, let's talk strategy a little bit. How do we, as Christians, as churches, as senders, as denominations even, how do we do a better job working together on the Great Commission and seeing all of us as having a role in a big team instead of just seeing, well, our team is our team and your team is your team? How do we cooperate, man? I think that's going to be part of what you're doing. So how do we, like I say, even as churches, as leaders in our churches, as senders, how do we do a better job of thinking about all of us together accomplishing the Great Commission instead of maybe just my church or my organization or my denomination?
4: I think that's the biggest lesson we can draw from VOM, is that we are the global body of Christ. And it matters. You should take your family on Sunday to fellowship in a church where you align with theological convictions, with ecclesiological preferences, all of those things. But at the end of the day, if we're competing for the Great Commission instead of collaborating in completing the Great Commission, where have we missed it? And we should celebrate every single encounter that we hear about, every single win that's happening. And we should intercede for every challenge and barrier. I hope that the Great Commission isn't a softball league that was church organized from the 80s where, you know, you would have the Baptists who had to beat the Methodists, you know, or something like that. Like, we're in this together. And I'm so encouraged that that's beginning to happen. One of our roles is to be a part of a coalition, a group of entities, organizations in sending agencies and denominations who are all coming around the table together with global research right now, laying people groups and places on the table and people sharing their maps and saying, here's where we're working and here's where we're seeing breakthrough and here's where we're seeing gaps. Praise be to God that some of those walls are coming down.
6: Amen.
4: So pray for that first and foremost, and find those, if you will, neutral groups, something like Joshua Projects or peoplegroups.org that just source information for the body of Christ. There are a lot of those, but I would say lean into your denominational mission agency. Like here at VOM, we value that. I heard Cole recently say, right, our priority for our listeners and donors is to be actively engaged and committed to your local church and your sending entity, whatever that is that they're connected to, denominational or whatever, and then support the work of VOM. Because we know the church is the mechanism by which the kingdom advances. And so I think celebrating, when you hear of challenges or even the fall of someone's somewhere else, we should be grieved by that. Mm-hmm. Because we're the body, the family of God. And so that would be the encouragement. Yeah.
6: And there are still enough unreached people groups to go around. We don't all have to go to the same ones. There's lots.
4: Yeah, my email is still work to do. So you, if you want to hit me up.
6: There is still work to do. Right. Amen. We're talking this week on Voice of Martyrs Radio with Ben Barrett. Ben, we always try to leave people with ways to pray. We talked a little bit about your family. I want you to share ways that we can pray through this transition for you. But then I also want you to share about South Asia and your team and your region, maybe some specific ways for people to pray this week for that as well.
4: I think for my family, just praying for the transition and working through that, and that the Lord would meet each of our family members right where they are, knowing what they need in this time, that they would sense, we've been praying, that they would just sense the nearness of God. And so if you would join us in that, that would be an encouragement. For the team, I'm so excited about the team that I've been able to serve here, especially as we moved into South Asia. We've been building team, building capacity, because the need is ever increasing. The decisions that have been made and the new regional leader that's stepping in, I couldn't be more excited about that. And I think it's just going to continue to build and be able to thrive. Just pray that we're able to serve well through this transition. For South Asia, I think, and I would almost make this a global prayer need, is just sensing that when there's a faith-based nationalism, we see incredible implications of that. So across India, with the radicalization in Hindutva philosophy, that has driven to the point that as an organization, VOM relisted India on the map.
6: As a restricted nation, change that classification. Yeah.
4: Right. Even though the Constitution provides freedom of religion, practically and at the state level and even at the local level, that's beginning to have implications across the region. As you know, Nepal just had elections this spring. We were hopeful as a young progressive party came into office, but it seems like what we're seeing in the last few weeks is that greater scrutiny is coming against the church.
6: Interesting.
4: Where they've actually issued some assessment of each of the local churches from the home ministry affairs. Just this week, we heard about an increasing string of incidents of Hindu radicals crossing into eastern Bhutan. And just yesterday, a pastor's father-in-law, mother-in-law, I'm not sure, radical Hindus crossed the border, exhumed the body that had been buried, and carried it back across because they wanted it to be treated as a Hindu burial instead of a Christian burial. So we're seeing these kinds of things popping up in Bhutan. That's a Buddhist kingdom, but the Hindus have influence. And so I would just say praying for, as you look at Bangladesh and you have Islamic fundamentalists who have continued to push, they didn't win as much as they wanted in the election, but they have continued at the local level. So for South Asia, I would say specifically, pray that our brothers and sisters find the strength to stand firm. Pray that they not be paralyzed by fear as opposition continues to grow around them. And pray that the local church would come around one another, as well as opportunities that we have from the outside to come and provide practical relief and spiritual support. It's ever increasingly difficult to get into, to have access. We said for 2026, our South Asia region, these are the things that we've prayed. Lord, give us clean hands and pure hearts. Let us work with integrity and character before you that honors you and that you can bless. We've asked for us to be able to have access, both visa access, not only for the outsiders and non-residents people coming in and out, but even moving within the region.
6: Ben, thank you for your service at VOM. We bless you into this new season. We pray for God's blessing on you. Thank you for being a great travel companion over the years. We've had some great times together on the field, and God bless you. Thanks for being our guest this week on Voice of the Martyrs Radio.
4: Thanks so much, Todd.
6: You've been listening to the Voice of the Martyrs Radio. We've equipped you to pray this week. We do that every week, and I hope you'll be back with us next week as we continue to talk about what God is doing at the ends of the earth. I hope you'll be back to hear more stories of that next week right here on the Voice of the Martyrs Radio Network.
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7: And God said to them, Go ye into all the world, and preach the gospel to every creature. And they went forth and preached everywhere, the Lord working with them, confirming the word with signs following. The mission of Bill Winston Ministries is to preach the gospel of the kingdom throughout the world and train believers how to live independently of the world's system and have dominion over it. Dr. Bill Winston is fulfilling the Great Commission, and as a result, people are being empowered to walk in the plan and purpose that God has for their lives. Join us in the great things we are doing to change the world through the love of Jesus Christ. Welcome to the Believer's Walk of Faith.
8: Hello, Bill Winston here, and welcome to the Believer's Walk of Faith, where we walk by faith and not by sight. Well, God is taking us into the land of the giants. Praise God. You see, He's equipped us to do what He's called us to do in that land. See, God said it like this. He said to Israel, you know, I have given you the land. They went and spied out the land, came back and said, the land is there, the land is good, but there's giants on it. You see, every time you take a promise that God has given you, it's going to take a fight. But your victory has already been cataloged in heaven. I mean, he already has written who won the fight, and you did. Praise God. Let's go into it. You are anointed for battle. It's called The Greater Works, Volume 2.
9: Situation and they arrested him and they were going to kill him the next day. What did the church do? They got together and prayed that night. What did God do? He sent an angel. The angel shows up. Say, hey, you Peter? Yeah. Get yourself, man. Let's go. Hey, get your sweater too. Come on. Put your shoes on. Put your socks on. Put your shoes on, man. Now, just come on, follow me. Now, Peter's anticipating that they're going to have to go past these guards. But every place they pass the guards will sleep. I mean, one of them sleeps that they can't wake up until it's time. That's what happens when there's no fear. Peter could not sleep if he was afraid. He'd have been up all night. Amen. Now, here's what I'm saying. Don't you, because every one of you been called. God chose you with your background, no matter what you came from, how education, no education, been in jail, not in jail, whatever the situation, He called you here. Say amen. My job is to train you to look like the picture in the book. That's my job. That's my job, buddy. And don't you get in here when I tell you what to do and say we want another bishop. You need to go somewhere else because you are not what we're looking for. I'm looking for people who will not turn back. I'm looking for people that if somebody falls on hard time, they don't mind getting on their knees and getting them out of it. But you got people that won't even show up for church. You got a bad bunch. And I'm saying to you now that we're going to train you up in the way that you should go, and you're going to see a difference in your life. Where you've been broke, money's going to start coming. Where you've been harassed, the devil's going to be put down. I'm saying some of you, by me preaching this today, you're going to be debt-free by January 1. Praise God. Confront your fear. See, if I can get your fear out, the power will flow. And if the power flows, it's burden removing, yoke destroying power of God. No. She wasn't putting anybody down. She just was not called for low-level people. The same thing about schools. There's some schools you can't get into. Why? Because they didn't figure you're not used to working hard enough. Now, where I got my big part of that was in the military. And I went in the military. When I went in the military, I got into pilot training. And there is where I learned the man don't play. If you didn't make the grade, if you didn't cut the mustard, they will cut you loose. Watch this, unapologetically. They'll help you pack your bags. The minimum that you can make on an exam is 80%. A transition from one to the other, and they pushed you. Here I was in a little light airplane, propeller, and then now time for light jets. And I got in there, and he went with me, and we learned a little couple of days. And then he said, all right, Lieutenant, pull up down here and make a full stop. I said, yeah. I said, okay. He said, I'm going to get out. I said, sir? He said, I mean, he may as well have just said, I'm going to get out and let you kill yourself. Now,

0: You see what he was doing? Let's go to the other side. Watch this. And get rid of all fear. See, it's time for you to solo. And you still looking for a word from me coming here another Sunday, another Sunday. Well, when you going to start doing what I said last Wednesday? When you going to start, come on, you want another word, another dish. You can lay hands on the sick in Jesus' name and they shall recover. Sir, you don't quite look like your picture. Jesus said, why are you so fearful? How is it that you have no faith? This is our time, church. We're going for it. We should be the head, not the tail. Come on, we should be the lender. Not the wealth and riches should be in us. Not only should we be healed, but we should be looking for somebody else. Now, I'm not coming down on it, so don't get condemned with this. This is a message to try to encourage you. But let's get going. We've been around this mountain long enough. Are y'all with me?
1: Yes.
0: All right, let me just show you a couple other things. Y'all there? We there, aren't we? Y'all still love me?
1: Yes.
0: Well, even if you didn't, I love you, and we're going on. Praise God. All right, let's go, and let's look at a couple of places here. Let's go to Job chapter 14 and verse 70. Job chapter 14 and look at verse 7. Let me know when you get there. All right. Remember, you're going to face who?
2: Giants.
0: They're bigger than you. God's about to take you into a problem area that you threw you. It's going to take you into a battle that you may not be able to win. Not in your own ability, but he's going to give you the victory. He's going to even take you to a piece of property you can't afford. Isn't that wonderful? For there's hope in a tree. If it be cut down, that it'll sprout again. And that the tender branch thereof will not cease. Though the root thereof wax old, and the earth and the stock thereof die in the ground, yet through the scent of water it will bud and bring forth boughs like a plant, or blossoms like a plant. And what is he saying? He is saying, though you have no evidence of being successful, you didn't come from that pedigree, there's nothing in your life, you've messed it all up, but through a scent of water, the water is the word, I'm gonna drop this water on your life. And you're going to spring up just like a new tree. Are you with me? Now look what we read in Job chapter 32 and verse 6 again. Well, I trust that you were blessed by that message. Now, here's a point you want to remember. God doesn't want you to fear anything. Fear is not from God. The Bible says God has not given us a spirit of fear, but a power, love, and a sound mind. You see, fear tries to get you out of your sound mind. It tries to give you a panic or make you have anxiety or make you start doubting or whatever have you.

0: One of the first things the enemy tries to bring to you to get you to do what he wants you to do is fear. Fear not. Cast that thing down. Cast it out. It's a spirit and it's designed like a magnet to draw exactly what you don't want. He said in the book of Job, "The thing that I greatly feared has come upon me." Fear not. Cut that thing off. Get back over into faith. How do you do it? Get some word in you. Get that faith flowing again and get the victory. Praise God. Now, our announcer is going to give you some important information on how you can order this powerful set of teachings, and I'll be right back.
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0: Well, until next time, this is Bill Winston saying we love you and keep walking by faith.

0: Shalom, shalom, my friends. And you are listening to the Voice of One Witness radio broadcast. I'm Shelley, and I'm here sharing with you from Robert J. Morgan's book, 100 Bible Verses That Made America Great. You know, America needs this book to point us to the book, the Bible. And I don't know about you, but I've always loved biographies and history. And to read this, it satisfied a longing to know the stories that have never really been shared in our educational system, where America has been founded on Judeo-Christian principles. And so in this book, it shares proof of a compelling, documented fact. Oh, how we need to return to our biblical foundations. You will absolutely love this book. And so on page number 40, we're reading today about an account on October 16th, 1746, approximately 30 years before the signing of our Declaration of Independence. 30 years before. And the scripture is found in Romans chapter 8, verse 31, quoting, "If God is for us, who can be against us?" Unquote. It was in the 1740s the American colonies began a rope in the tug of war between Britain and France. And one of the harshest periods of conflict, King George's War, it raged for 3 years. Oh, excuse me, King George's War raged for 4 years. And it occurred some 30 years before the Declaration of Independence. So in the midst of the conflict, in the midst of this four-year period of King George raging through heavy taxation upon the colonies, that the Bostonians here in America heard with alarm that the French admiral was preparing to sail his fleet from Nova Scotia to Boston Harbor. This French admiral was to attack the city of Boston and ravage the people of New England. It was the largest naval fleet to have threatened the American coastline. So, the governor of Massachusetts Colony had no adequate way to protect Boston. And remember then that Boston was the jewel of the American cities, of its 15,000 inhabitants. So the French were coming to burn the city to the ground. So on Sunday, October 16th, 1746, was appointed a citywide day of prayer. Hear this, O Bostonians, who may be listening to this broadcast. Think about your history. October 16th, 1746, a citywide day of prayer. And not only that, but of fasting. The panicked citizens of Boston gathered into the city's churches, with hundreds of them crowding into the historic Old South Meeting House. The only thing pleasant that day was the weather, which was peaceful and calm. Not a breeze ruffled the waters in the bay, and no threatening clouds drifted through the skies. The pastor of Old South Church was Reverend Thomas Prince, a powerful force in the Great Awakening. Now, Mr. Prince, Reverend Prince, was a friend of George Whitefield, and he was a man of prayer. So the Reverend Thomas Prince, climbing into the high pulpit, earnestly interceded on behalf of the colonies. Some of his words were the following, quote, "Deliver us from our enemy. Send thy tempest, Lord, upon the waters to the eastward. Raise thy right hand. Scatter the ships of our tormentors and drive them thence." Unquote. Suddenly, a powerful gust of wind struck the church so hard the shutters banged, startling the congregation. Reverend Prince paused and looked up in surprise. Sunlight no longer streamed through the windows, and the room reflected the darkness of the sky. Gathering his thoughts, Reverend Prince continued with great earnest and saying, quote, "Sink their proud boats beneath the power of thy winds," unquote. gust of winds caused the church bell to chime. Boing, boing, a wild, uneven sound, though no man was in the steeple. Raising his hands toward heaven, Reverend Prince bellowed, quote, "We hear thy voice, O Lord, we hear it. Thy breath is upon the waters to the eastward, even upon the deep. Thy bell tolls for the death of our enemies." Overcome by emotion, he paused as tears ran down his cheeks, and then he ended his prayer saying, quote, "Thine be the glory, Lord. Amen and amen." That day, a storm of hurricane force struck the French ships. The greater part of the fleet was wrecked, and the French admiral neither took his own life or died from a stroke. Only a few sailors survived, and in his book entitled Anatomy of a Naval Disaster, the 1746 French Expedition to North America, Professor James Pritchard wrote, quote, "Not a single French military objective had been achieved. Thousands of soldiers and sailors were dead. No one knows how many men died during the expedition. Some estimates range as high as 8,000. So great was the calamity that naval authorities hastened to wind up its affairs and bury quickly and effectively the memory of its existence. Hallelujah! So meanwhile, back in Boston, the governor set aside a day of thanksgiving. And according to the historian Catherine Drinker Bowen, she says the following, quote, "There was no end to the joyful quotation, 'If God be for us, who can be against us?'" Unquote. So somehow that verse came to people's minds, reminding them that when God is our advocate, no enemy, not even an entire navy, can come against us. This verse comes from the majestic song of Paul at the end of Romans chapter 8, in which he exalts in the grace of the God whose love for us is unending. "What then shall we say to these things?" asked Paul. "If God is for us, who can be against us? He who did not spare his own son, but delivered him up for us all, how shall he not, with him, also freely give us all things?" I'm going to repeat this one part. How shall he not also? He did not spare his own son, but delivered him up for us all. How shall he not with him freely give us all things? In nearby, there was a certain town called Braintree. So in that place, never to be forgotten day, a child named John Adams knelt with his family as John Adams' father thanked God for this most timely evidence of God's favor. 100 years later, Henry Wadsworth Longfellow immortalized the event in his poem entitled A Ballad of the French Fleet, written in the voice of Reverend Prince, who said in part, and remember this, imagine this, Longfellow is writing this poem, but he's doing it in the voice of the Reverend Prince. "There were rumors in the street, in the houses there was fear, of the coming of the fleet, and the danger hovering near. And while from mouth to mouth spread the tidings of dismay, I stood in the church, Old South, saying humbly, 'Let us pray.'" The end. Isn't that stirring something of the authority of the believer in our hearts today, girls? I'm here with Kylie and Shannon. And here we are. For such a time as this, we hear through all the many facets of news sources. I even think of Israel, how they're surrounded by their enemies. But there is the authority of the believer There is a covenant with our Almighty God that we can take our place seated with Christ in heavenly places and see the same results today.
1: Right.
0: Any comment? Something burning in your heart before I...
1: Well, I see you're in your favorite book.
0: Oh, yes. I'm here, and I have worn out 4 of these books by John McMillan, The Authority of the Believer. And it was this book that inspired Brother Hagin to write his book on the same subject, Authority of the Believer. And I felt inspired to read this particular poem. And since Longfellow had a poem,
1: mm-hmm.
0: Here's one in the beginning of this book, Authority of the Believer, that is, I think, apropos for us today. When mountain walls confront the way. Now, we just read about a naval ship, a French ship of thousands of people, ships coming. That was a mountain wall. But for you and I today, whether it's on an individual level or a national level, when mountain walls confront the way, why in the world, I added that part, why sit and weep? That's not going to get the job done. Arise and say, be thou removed, and they shall be, these mountain walls, by the power of God cast in the sea. All power on earth, all power in heaven, to Christ the Son of God is given, and from the throne he will endue, and hindrances will flee from you. You think about Mark 11:23-24. Whosoever shall say unto this mountain, be thou removed, and be thou cast into the sea. Over all the power of fiend and man, say through the Lord, I surely can take from him power on earth to tread, on serpent's sting, on dragon's head. Oh, I love this part. Whatever thou art, O mountain high, and wherever thou art, in earth or sky, and whenever thou art, even now, whenever thou art, truth is the same. What is that truth? Be thou removed in Jesus' name. Be thou removed, faith bids thee start, for yonder sea arise, depart. I may, I can, I must, I will, the purpose of my God fulfill. Thank you so much for joining us. We'll see you at this exact same time tomorrow. Until then, shalom, shalom.
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5: Chapter 15. A soft answer turneth away wrath, but grievous words stir up anger. The tongue of the wise useth knowledge aright, but the mouth of fools poureth out foolishness. The eyes of the Lord are in every place, beholding the evil and the good. A wholesome tongue is a tree of life, but perverseness therein is a breach in the spirit. A fool despiseth his father's instruction, but he that regardeth reproof is prudent. In the house of the righteous is much treasure, but in the revenues of the wicked is trouble. The lips of the wise disperse knowledge, but the heart of the foolish doeth not so. The sacrifice of the wicked is an abomination to the Lord, but the prayer of the upright is his delight. The way of the wicked is an abomination unto the Lord, but he loveth him that followeth after righteousness. Correction is grievous unto him that forsaketh the way, and he that hateth reproof shall die. Hell and destruction are before the Lord. How much more, then, the hearts of the children of men? A scorner loveth not one that reproveth him, neither will he go unto the wise. A merry heart maketh a cheerful countenance, but by sorrow of the heart the spirit is broken. The heart of him that hath understanding seeketh knowledge, but the mouth of fools feedeth on foolishness. All the days of the afflicted are evil, but he that is of a merry heart hath a continual feast. Better is little with the fear of the Lord than great treasure and trouble therewith. Better is a dinner of herbs where love is than a stalled ox and hatred therewith. A wrathful man stirreth up strife, but he that is slow to anger appeaseth strife. The way of the slothful man is as an hedge of thorns, but the way of the righteous is made plain. A wise son maketh a glad father, but a foolish man despiseth his mother. Folly is joy to him that is destitute of wisdom, but a man of understanding walketh uprightly. Without counsel, purposes are disappointed, but in the multitude of counselors they are established. A man hath joy by the answer of his mouth, and a word spoken in due season, how good is it? The way of life is above to the wise, that he may depart from hell beneath. The Lord will destroy the house of the proud, but he will establish the border of the widow. The thoughts of the wicked are an abomination to the Lord, but the words of the pure are pleasant words. He that is greedy of gain troubleth his own house, but he that hateth gifts shall live. The heart of the righteous studieth to answer, but the mouth of the wicked poureth out evil things. The Lord is far from the wicked, but he heareth the prayer of the righteous. The light of the eyes rejoiceth the heart, and a good report maketh the bones fat. The ear that heareth the reproof of life abideth among the wise. He that refuseth instruction despiseth his own soul, but he that heareth reproof getteth understanding. The fear of the Lord is the instruction of wisdom, and before honor is humility. Psalm 124. If it had not been the Lord who was on our side, now may Israel say, if it had not been the Lord who was on our side, when men rose up against us, then they had swallowed us up quick, when their wrath was kindled against us. Then the waters had overwhelmed us, the stream had gone over our soul, then the proud waters had gone over our soul. Blessed be the Lord who hath not given us as a prey to their teeth. Our soul is escaped as a bird out of the snare of the fowlers. The snare is broken, and we are escaped. Our help is in the name of the Lord, who made heaven and earth. Chapter 3. After these things, did King Ahasuerus promote Haman, the son of Hammedatha the Agagite, and advanced him, and set his seat above all the princes that were with him. And all the king's servants that were in the king's gate bowed and reverenced Haman, for the king had so commanded concerning him. But Mordecai bowed not, nor did him reverence. Then the king's servants which were in the king's gate said unto Mordecai, Why transgressest thou the king's commandment? Now it came to pass, when they spake daily unto him, and he hearkened not unto them, that they told Haman, to see whether Mordecai's matters would stand, for he had told them that he was a Jew. And when Haman saw that Mordecai bowed not, nor did him reverence, then was Haman full of wrath, and he thought scorn to lay hands on Mordecai alone, for they had showed him the people of Mordecai. Wherefore Haman sought to destroy all the Jews that were throughout the whole kingdom of Ahasuerus, even the people of Mordecai. In the first month, that is, the month Nisan, in the 12th year of King Ahasuerus, they cast Pur, that is, the lot, before Haman from day to day and from month to month to the 12th month, that is, the month Adar. And Haman said unto King Ahasuerus, There is a certain people scattered abroad and dispersed among the people in all the provinces of thy kingdom, and their laws are diverse from all people, neither keep they the king's laws. Therefore it is not for the king's profit to suffer them. If it please the king, let it be written that they may be destroyed, and I will pay 10,000 talents of silver to the hands of those that have the charge of the business to bring it into the king's treasuries. And the king took his ring from his hand and gave it unto Haman the son of Hammedatha the Agagite, the Jew's enemy. And the king said unto Haman, The silver is given to thee, the people also, to do with them as it seemeth good to thee. Then were the king's scribes called on the 13th day of the first month, and there was written according to all that Haman had commanded unto the king's lieutenants, and to the governors that were over every province, and to the rulers of every people of every province, according to the writing thereof, and to every people after their language. In the name of King Ahasuerus was it written, and sealed with the king's ring. And the letters were sent by posts into all the king's provinces.
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7: Everyone that I know is wondering what in the world is going on with the United States and Iran and Israel. In other words, why is it taking so long for President Trump to get control over the situation? And why does it keep changing? And what in the world is going on? And so I prepared a message on this, a good message. And I'm driving to the office, and I'm trying to delete, don't tell any police people this, I'm trying to delete a portion of what I was going to talk about today. I was trying to copy it, and instead I hit a bump at the exact second I'm pressing copy, and I press delete, and I lose two-thirds of what I wanted to say. And it was really good stuff, but it wasn't what God wanted me to say. Do you know how good God is? He literally, and then almost the same time, a guest that I've had on the show several times, Prophet Rich Vera, texts me of something that explains what is going on with President Trump, with the leadership of Iran, with Israel, and it made so much sense, I wanted you to hear it. Rich, there's something I remember about you. As a young believer, you had dreams and visions you were to move in the supernatural, but you weren't. So to speed it up, as most people, there was a school of the prophets in biblical times,